0: Kelly Corrigan Wonders. I'm Kelly Corrigan, and this episode is part of our Wired to Create series, supported by a grant from the Walton Family Foundation. Today, I'm talking with Blythe Harris, co-founder of Stella and Dot, a direct sales jewelry and accessories company that put flexible income in the hands of tens of thousands of women at its height, and the co-author of Daily Creative, The 5-Minute Habit to Rewire Your Brain. But the story that really shaped Blythe happened long before Stella and Dot. At 22, she was headed to work in San Francisco, and something truly shocking happened, which required her to spend years rebuilding her sense of self from a hospital bed. That experience sent her on a lifelong inquiry into identity and creativity in particular, and eventually led to Daily Creative, a best-selling book of low-stakes, 5-minute creative exercises designed to give anyone, young or old, creative or quote-unquote not creative at all, access to some pretty terrific mental health benefits. Here is my conversation with the very persuasive Blythe Harris. So my guest is Blythe Harris, who's a friend of mine, but she also is one of the geniuses behind Stella and Dot. And she has a book out called Daily Creative, which I love and use and believe every word of. And so the place I wanted to start is around identity formation. I've been in a little bit of an obsession loop about identity, like the identity of a creative and the identity of a maker. I feel like it's not as common as like the identity of a jock or a nerd. Like I want there to be a whole new category for people like us.
1: Yeah.
0: And then if you read the literature, like Erik Erikson says that the development of a stable identity is like the work of every person. Mm. And then one of his acolytes said that the people who have the strongest identities are people whose identities were challenged. And he says that when you achieve an identity rather than kind of inherit an identity, let's say, that your parents or your culture gave you, that it ends up being necessarily stronger. So I think we both identify as creatives. And I think I know why I do. And I think I might have an idea about why you do. And I think it has something to do with your accident when you were 22. So will you just tell that story a little bit and then help us understand the situation it put you in and how you found your way out of it?
1: Yeah, sure. So I would say I've always been somebody who has liked to challenge myself and sort of stretch the elasticity of my identity. So backing up a little bit, because I want to give you context like of who I was before the accident. I had grown up in suburban New Jersey, sort of had a very comfortable upbringing. I went to college and just threw myself into novel situations. Like I taught rock climbing and outdoor classes and lived on a roof on a vegan co-op and just really like wanted to get out, you know, outside of my own box. Then I graduated and I started working for an artist and we were starting a toy company. And my first week on the job, and actually the morning after I'd moved into my very first apartment with my college friends, I was crossing the street in downtown San Francisco, walking my bike, and an 18-wheeler truck came off the highway and it hit me. It didn't know that it hit me. It ran over my bike and it folded me in half under the axle, almost like a taco, and it started dragging me. And it didn't stop because it was such a big truck. It didn't even know it had hit something. A man was across the street from me and saw this happen, and he was actually somebody on the way to a methadone treatment program. He had been a heroin addict, somebody who'd had a very tough time. And he saw this happen. He chased the truck a block and a half until it stopped at a light. And he looked down under the truck and he saw that I was like, had no air. Like he saw that it was a very dire situation. He is somebody who had used to work in construction, and he happened to look across the street and he saw a front loader, which is a piece of construction equipment, parked outside of a coffee shop, and it had the keys in it. And he got in the front loader, drove it over to the front of the truck, and lifted the front of the truck up a bit so I could get a bit more air. So the jaws of life came, And they actually pronounced me dead on arrival, which I know because I've seen the police report was crossed out. And then miraculously, they were able to revive me. I was in a coma. They took me to the ER. I had a punctured lung and broken my pelvis and all sorts of injuries. And when I woke up, it was actually interesting. I picked up right where literally the thought I had been having when crossing the street, which is I'm late. Because I was going to meet my boss somewhere and I was late and I woke up worried that I was late. So yeah. And then I had this process of slowly realizing what had happened to me. And, you know, I remember I looked in the mirror the first time and I didn't even recognize myself. And I began, you know, a multi-year process of sort of rebuilding and recovering and really redefining who I was. I mean, it really reset the baseline. They told me I would not, you know, I had a wheelchair company representative come so I could pick out my model of wheelchair. And I was told I had severe brain damage and was told I probably wouldn't have kids. And so sort of stripped everything down to a totally different baseline.
0: And somehow you redeveloped a sense of self. Do you think it came back stronger, your sense of self?
1: Absolutely. Because I think that even though I'd been trying on these different identities and they were still very much like external identities, like, you know, going from kind of an athlete in high school to an outdoor instructor in college, they were still very much how people would see me from the outside. And I moved back into my parents' house and at a time, you know, 22, when really you're like launching into the world, all of a sudden I was in a hospital bed with my mother taking care of every need. Like I literally had no sense of agency or being able to do things for myself. And everything that I had defined myself on, which was being really into adventure and, you know, bold and loving costumes and just being very social and being a hyperachiever in school, I didn't really have any of that. And so I really relied on building out my internal world, both as a respite from sort of what was happening on the outside and the fundamental indignity of not being able to do certain basic things for myself, even like go to the bathroom. So I really relied on building out this rich internal world. And even at the time, I had this recognition of being really grateful that I was almost fast forwarded to this place that a lot of people probably get to at the end of their lives, which is what really matters when you strip away all the external things.
0: Yeah, it's definitely a zone of clarity. Like I had cancer in my 30s. And so I was in that kind of life and death conversation with myself for a couple years there, where not only, I think being in a hospital can put you in a zone of clarity because mm-hmm. not only are you enfeebled, but you are around a whole bunch of stories. And if you're sensitive at all, if you're an internalizer in any way, which I would guess that creative people are higher on that scale, they're more absorbent, that you are trying on these ideas of like, God, everybody thinks they're going to live forever. Everybody thinks they're going to live till they're 90 years old. And that is such such false confidence, such flawed thinking. And now I feel you can't live in the zone of clarity. I have not been able to. How long did it last for you, this sense of preciousness?
1: It lasted a pretty long time, I would say, because it really did take the focus off of being something to just like being alive. And so I just started telling myself that anything I do is icing. And it really lowered the stakes. Like it lowered the pressure to be anything that I didn't even understand that I felt that pressure. Like, it's not like my parents were like driving me or like tiger parents, but I did feel, I think, just this inherent pressure to be somebody. And then I just didn't have that pressure. So I would say the first year or so, I mean, I wasn't even in a sitting up wheelchair. I was in a gurney for a year. So that was like really humbling. Wow. And also, you know, I did draw on humor a lot and my friends were amazing. They would literally take me in a gurney in like the back of a pickup truck and like take me into a dive bar like 6 months after my accident.
0: You're
1: they
0: kidding.
1: Would take me to museums in the gurney. So we had a sense of humor about it. We were like, this gurney's going right. places. But then once I could walk, which was major, like, I mean, my baseline had been so reset that even being able to walk and being able to do things for myself and having some
0: sense. The first time you went to the bathroom by yourself, you must have like wept with gratitude.
1: That was like 2 years later. Yeah.
0: 2 years.
1: Yeah. So everything was so exciting, like all the functions that came back. And then once I was pretty stabilized physically, about a year or a year and a half after my accident, I had gotten a little settlement money from this, from the accident. And I was like, I am going places. So I moved to San Miguel de Allende and I learned metalsmithing and I did bronze casting. And I sort of embarked on this year-long journey of processing the accident, which I couldn't remember. I think when a lot of people experience trauma, they don't remember it like a film tape you can rewind in your head. It was almost like more stored in my body. So I ended up doing a lot of creative things and abstract ways of processing the whole experience, which I didn't really even realize what I was doing at the time. But now that I study creativity and have learned so much more, I was like, oh, I was like really processing this through these abstract ways.
0: And and I actually think that's one of the most exciting things about creativity. And if you look back over like humanity's long history, there have always been things to process.
1: Yeah.
0: Small T and large T. Traumas.
1: Yep.
0: And forever, we found ways to do this creative work, probably initially, above all, to process in this abstract way that you were seeking or discovering in yourself.
1: Yes.
0: Right? Singing and dancing.
1: Totally.
0: And drawing on cave walls. And
1: yes.
0: I mean, it's so fascinating that everywhere around the world, every culture across time has found ways to express something.
1: Yes.
0: That are ever more varied. Like, that is so cool to me.
1: It is so
0: It's like the
1: cool.
0: best thing about us. There's so many horrible things about humanity. Like, the war stuff is so persistently horrible. But this is like persistently wonderful.
1: It sure is. And it also comes in so many different forms. Like, for instance, you know, obviously there's the very joyful forms of expression, like singing and dancing. There's also repetitive motions like basket weaving. Mm. Or, you know, I called my mom last
0: Knitting.
1: Night
0: yeah.
1: and I said, what was I doing like creatively right after the accident? Because I remember what I was doing like 6 months later. And she said, you were doodling repetitive shapes. And like, I wasn't making art, but I was creating repetitive shapes and any sort of repetitive motion, like you said, knitting, basket weaving, doodling, it's actually inherently calming for your nervous system. So there's so many different creative tools that we've come up with as humanity and that's allowed us different levels of expression and really has allowed creativity as a tool for mental wellness.
0: I think back on the ways that I learned to do certain things in the K-12 context. Mm-hmm. And I wonder if those things are still available in today's K-12 context. Like, I don't think we had star testing. I don't think that our teachers were going to get fired if they didn't get me to pass some math test in 4 months. And so I think there might have been a little bit more room. You started doing something super interesting with your kids during the pandemic because you were noticing something somewhat grim.
1: Yes. My kids did not mix well with Zoom school. They started having terrible moods in the morning. They were very irritable and they became highly anxious, especially my son. So I just intuitively, like grasping at straws, started thinking about, you know, over the years as a chief creative officer, little exercises I had sort of done with my team and little things that I was doing to manage my own stress during the day. And I started making up very low lift, low pressure, 5-minute exercises for them to do before getting on Zoom school. And the key to it was we threw them away afterwards. We used scrap paper and there was no pressure to show me what they did, or I didn't comment on what they did. It was just like a quick doodle or a little collage or just something very easy and low lift. And I noticed such a marked shift in their moods that I went on sort of a deep dive on the science of creativity.
0: And what'd you find?
1: Well, I learned that recent research has named 4 different types of creativity, sort of big C, cultural shifting creativity, like Einstein and Picasso, pro C, which is like professional creatives, medium C, I forget what this one's called, but it's like cooking and gardening where there's still an output, but it's like a hobby or a craft. And then in the last sort of 20 years, they've really identified mini C creativity, which is all about the process and sort of these micro bursts of creativity with zero focus on output and how valuable that is to mental health. And that was a huge aha to me, because I also learned in my research that over 75% of people vehemently will self-identify as not creative.
0: Right. Vehemently.
1: Vehemently.
0: Right. Like, they can't wait to explain to you the many, many ways they cannot draw, or they cannot sing, or they have like a black thumb, or
1: Exactly. And it's one of the things that people have the most fixed mindset about.
0: I know. And I hate fixed mindset.
1: I do too. And yeah.
0: Why do you think that is? Why do you think there are these people?
1: Well, I do think in our educational system, or at least when we were growing up, there was a lot of focus on sort of conflating creativity with technical drawing ability. Mm. And, you know, in art class, if you couldn't draw a horse that looks like a horse, you might have been chastised or, you know, told your drawing wasn't good.
0: Or just the person who could draw a horse was heralded.
1: Yeah, yes.
0: Which is the same, it kind of has the same impact.
1: That's very subtle, but true. And, you know, same thing with writing, you know, and all different modes of creativity, but the focus on the output and sort of comparison, and I think breeds a little shame around, you know, if you're not good enough, and it enhances that sort of self-critic and the sense of perfectionism. I do think people approach any creative endeavor with a bit of perfectionism, and perfectionism is like the killer of creativity. I think
0: perfectionism is so dangerous.
1: It's so dangerous.
0: I don't have it. I don't know why I don't have it. I really don't mind making mistakes. I sort of assume that I will. I assume that like 30 or 40% of everything I try will be a bust. I think the thing that sets me free, and I wonder what sets you free, is that when I went traveling as a 24-year-old and I got real, this is so idiosyncratic. I got really into population numbers. What's the population of Sydney? What's the population of Australia? How does that compare to the population of New York City and the United States and China? And because I was so tuned in to how many people there are, it made me smaller. And so every time I learned a new number, it made me smaller and smaller and smaller in the most freeing way. So to be one of 8 billion, which is the truth.
1: Yeah.
0: Is like, why doesn't that set everyone free?
1: Right. Well, I think you're touching on 2 things. One is a perspective shift. Like that gave you a perspective shift.
0: Yeah.
1: And I think zooming out on any creative endeavor is incredibly helpful.
0: Yeah.
1: And then 2, you don't take yourself too seriously. I think when you realize, and for me, I think my accident gave me a little bit, along with my upbringing where humor and sort of hazing and ribbing each other was a huge part of our family culture.
0: Me too. I'm the youngest of 3,
1: right.
0: 2 older
1: and
0: brothers.
1: Two older brothers.
0: Just getting murdered daily.
1: You can't take yourself too seriously.
0: No.
1: So I think that all helps with perfectionism.
0: Coming up next, Blythe talks about what she discovered when she went deep into the science of creativity and a kind of creativity that all of us have access to and very few of us are using. We'll be right back with Kelly Corrigan Wonders.
2: Malden's downtown is changing, and immigrants are helping drive that transformation.
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0: 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Welcome back to Kelly Corrigan Wonders. I'm Kelly Corrigan, and I'm continuing my conversation with Blythe Harris about the dangers of perfectionism and what a teacher named Karen did to Blythe's drawing and her whole life in one undergraduate art class. All right, let's get back to my conversation with Blythe. I think you and I are so aligned on the value to individual well-being of some mini-C creativity in your daily life. Low output, unobserved, I think is really important. Uncommented on is so hard, but so valuable.
1: Yeah.
0: Which is the only technique I've ever learned there is just to ask a question about it. Like you can express your interest in
1: right.
0: how they used it or why'd you pick right. that color blue or whatever. Or what's this part? As a way of showing them that you're engaged.
1: Yes.
0: But God, it's just like on the tip of your tongue.
1: Know.
0: You're like, it's so good.
1: Yeah.
0: It was such an interesting choice. Why did you pick yellow?
1: Yeah.
0: Why do you think all these people are devoted to mental health? Why have they not tuned in to this very simple option, which is start your day with 5 minutes of small C creativity?
1: Well, I think people are starting to. Like, did you see the New York Times article? Is creativity the fifth pillar of wellness?
0: Mm.
1: We got very lucky with the launch of our book because the New York Times, the week before, there was an article, is creativity the fifth pillar of wellness? And it was talking about the value of even a few minutes a day spent on creativity, which is process focused, not end result focused.
0: Yeah.
1: I do think there, you know, I often get asked, do I think like all these social media apps like TikTok, are they creative? And I think that a lot of the social media we've been inundated with is very end result oriented. Even Pinterest, like Pinterest has really democratized design and it's allowed, you know, somebody at home to create a nice living room based on like pulling things into their Pinterest board. But it's all based on what other people have done. So it's really strengthened that external validation loop. And then on top of that, like all the information we're constantly getting now is like very left brain. So I feel like people's right brains are getting a little lazy, but it is starting to catch up. I think people are now onto the fact that creativity has similar benefits to meditation and that it's a really fun thing to interject into your day. But it is curious it's taken this long for it to have attention.
0: I can't wait till it floods the K-12 system. I mean, everybody should sing a song every day. Everyone should do a dance every day.
1: It should never stop. I agree. Without the focus on being right or the end result. Because I remember when my son was in kindergarten, my son is a perfectionist. Like his teacher said to me, every 5 years, a kid like this comes along. Like he will spend 2 hours on his drawing. And he gets so frustrated if the sneaker does not, on his little stick person, does not look exactly like a sneaker. And so I was really aware of how he was being taught. And the focus was very much on, you know, are you coloring in the cow the right color?

0: The Peabody Essex Museum is proud to sponsor GBH 89.7 Online, presenting Edmonia Lewis, Said in Stone, a retrospective of the 19th century Black woman sculptor. More at PEM.org.
1: Which was actually to fulfill a requirement, and it changed my world. She looked at me trying to like carefully draw the outline of something and kind of make it perfect, and she crumpled it up, and she was like, do not try to make these shapes perfect. Just try to capture the essence and the feeling of what's in front of you. And it really blew my mind. And I left that class totally elated. I ended up double majoring in art. And she was the turning point.
2: What's her name?
1: Her name was Karen. She was a grad student. She was like a TA in the class.
2: Amazing.
1: I don't know what her last name is, but thank you, Karen.
2: Thank you, Karen. So you ran the creative side of Stella and Dot for a long time.
1: Yeah.
2: And it's an interesting business model because the real joy of it is that you're putting a lot of money in the hands of the people who are the resellers. It's sort of a Tupperware model where people are, and they're putting their kids through college or doing their fertility treatments thanks to Stella and Dot, this little extra revenue. But it is also tapping into something essential about you. How do you square the like real world stakes with the kind of joy of creative work?
1: Well, I do think, you know, any entrepreneurial endeavor is inherently just so creative because you're making things up. There is no playbook and you're constantly having to make these micro decisions of like, you know, who you're going to be as a brand and who you're going to how you're going to operate as a company. So that was incredibly creative and exciting. And our mission, as you touched on, was to really empower women to create their own lives, like to have something outside of their families and to just have flexible income. So for a while, we were so driven by the mission of putting money in women's pockets. And that introduced creatively an interesting constraint, which I do think constraints are really exciting.
2: I do too.
1: To the creative process. So there were constraints like, could she transport it in her car to a trunk show? And can it be flat packed and shipped from India? You know, there are all these interesting constraints to work around, you know, a fixed first cost, because we knew what price point she would do the best with. So everything was in service to our stylists and what would make them successful. And that was really amazing for a very long time. I would say it was a very externally focused role in that we had, you know, over 40,000 stylists working for us at our height, or working with us at our height. And I was constantly having to be on, like on social media, on presenting the product, on being up on stage. So I would say my internal world and the time that I got to spend in my internal world was not enough after a while, especially since I had my first baby, Olive, like 6 months after Stellendot launched. So it very much coincided with having kids and sort of creating a family.
2: Yeah.
1: And as I approached 50, I was like, I want to create more time to develop my own point of view and sort of what I want to put out into the world, as well as inspire others in a different way than I've been working and under different constraints that I sort of create. But it was the most incredible experience. And I am forever grateful to Jessica and our whole stylist force. It was amazing.
2: That pressure on you to be public facing brings up the idea of like the creation and the creator. Do you have a point of view about why it is that the public is so interested in knowing more about the creators and they can't just stop with the creation? Because I feel like in this social media world, I feel it as an author and as a podcaster. If I post something on social media about the podcast, let's say it gets 10 people excited. If I post something about my husband, it will get 1,000 people excited.
1: Go ahead.
2: Yeah. I mean, you know him, so why wouldn't it?
1: Of course.
2: But isn't that kind of an interesting, funny thing? Is that

0: There is this desire, I think, there's a hunger to know more about Jennifer Garner's personal life rather than just stop with her performance. Think of any famous person.
1: I mean, I think context and storytelling is everything. And people want to know the story behind who's creating. And I also think the act of creating is really about constantly getting in touch with your authenticity. Like, you can really feel when something's created from an authentic place. So at a certain point, your identity and what you're creating almost merge.
0: Right.
1: And so maybe people sometimes sense a little disconnect.
0: Uh-huh.
1: If what people have created is so beautiful, but then there's a very messy behind the scenes. And then on the other hand, if people love what you're creating, they want to know Ed. You know,
0: right.
1: they want more. They want to be let more into your internal world.
0: What do you think like the most authentic things you've made in your life are? Does anything come to mind as like, I was so in the zone on that?
1: Yeah.
0: I mean, this book for sure, when I was looking at Daily Creative, I was like, oh my God, this is so Blythe Harris. Like, this is unbelievable.
1: Well,
0: because it has all your brightness and all your enthusiasm. And I feel like you're an optimistic person. I think you're like a believer.
1: Yeah.
0: Yeah.
1: Well, I do think that relates to something that is relevant to your question, which is Mallory and I had so much fun. My co-author Mallory and I had so much fun creating the art and the exercises for the book. And I think that shows, like, it wasn't hard. It was in an incredible state of flow.
0: You have used the exercises from Daily Creative with middle schoolers and high schoolers, and you're now working with Free Arts New York City. So will you talk about what you're seeing with the young people you're working with?
1: Yeah. So we just collaborated with Free Arts New York City and Lingua Franca to do a collaboration. We are going to do some workshops with Free Arts New York City. We haven't yet. But what I've seen with working with the book with other teens and young people is that, you know, we have this inherent short attention span these days. So people have been really receptive to the format of this very low lift, like under 5 minute activity, because it's just not too big of an ask. And the thing I've been really focused on encouraging other families to do, because a lot of people have bought the book to use with their teens and their families, and they're DMing me and sending me photos of doing it. And I love the idea of people and teens starting out their day with this, because I do think that sort of first hour that you wake up is so sacred from a brain health standpoint.
0: Yeah.
1: So even if you do nothing else other than do the 5 minute exercise while before or after eating breakfast or with your coffee with your teens before they get on their phones. I've picked my battles as a parent of teens. And one of my battles is you do this before you get your phone in the morning. It's one of my only successful battles. So I've been really encouraging people to do that. I've liaised with organizations in the Bay Area that help train teens. They train teens to train other teens on phone usage and sort of self-regulation. And I'm hoping they'll use this as a tool.
0: Yeah.
1: And I love hearing about elementary schools using it. The biggest aha moment I had with how to use this with teens is talking to a former principal of a high school. And she said, teens do not listen to adults telling them what to do.
0: Were you like, I know.
1: But she's created this organization where she gives teens internships and jobs, which they need, to help talk to middle schoolers about their phone usage.
0: Yes.
1: So we talked about how Daily Creative could be a part of that. So I'm really excited to see how that unfolds.
0: Coming up next, Blythe talks about what she's seen happen when teens put down their phones and pick up a marker, and the ways doodling supports focus and retention. We'll be right back with Kelly Corrigan Wenders.

0: Welcome to Kelly Corrigan Wonders. I'm Kelly Corrigan, and I'm continuing my conversation with entrepreneur, author, and true creative, Blythe Harris. If there are teachers or principals listening right now, what would you say to them in terms of, like, if you give them one unlock?
1: The biggest unlock would be find some way to monitor phone usage, like use a pouch or, you know, have some sort of structured policy that gives kids a break from their phones. We're actually fighting right now for our local school district in Marin, son's public high school, to have stricter phone usage policies, because you've got to create that framework, I think, for realistically for people to take a break. And then I would say, I think teens use screens as a way to handle uncertainty or like any sort of white space or awkwardness and social awkwardness. And so just introducing other opportunities to fill time, to fill the 5 minutes you have waiting in between classes. And so promoting doodling, honestly.
0: Doodling is really good for concentration for many, many people.
1: 100%.
0: The retention goes like through the roof when they're doodling as they're listening.
1: So principals everywhere, promote doodling.
0: Yeah.
1: Because especially for ADHD kids, it helps you focus.
0: Yeah.
1: Like I personally can't focus on a Zoom unless I'm doodling.
0: Oh, me too. I write the entire time.
1: Yeah. And it's kind of been disciplined in the past in schools. Like doodling signals doodling signals you are paying attention.
0: So I want to talk a little bit about the ways that parents can model this.
1: Yes.
0: We were talking to Ed Helms as part of this series, and he plays the banjo.
1: Has
0: a workshop. And is making like cardboard spy watches with his daughters.
1: Yeah.
0: Like incredible. And that goes to like this creating a sanctuary from evaluation. What other kinds of things have you seen parents and kids do together that's been helpful?
1: Well, I mean, you've talked about a sensory cathedral. I do on the weekends. I try to create an environment where there are no impediments to exercise and creativity. So for instance, in our house on the dining room table, there's always a mason jar of markers or colored pencils. Like they're just always out. And there's always a stack of scratch paper so that if there is any downtime, it's very easy to pick up. I start my day with one of my favorite exercises, which is a single line drawing, which is a super low stakes way to do a drawing because you have the constraint of not lifting your pen off the page. So it kind of takes the pressure off. You're like, it doesn't have to be good. I couldn't lift my pen off the page. So they see me doing that all the time. I also think we built a lot of stuff together. Just when my kids were younger, if they wanted something, we would try to build it before buying it.
0: Like a bench or
1: like
0: a bookcase.
1: Or a little ping pong table. Yes.
0: Oh, yeah. Right.
1: Just anything.
0: Yeah.
1: And they loved it.
0: Yeah.
1: They loved it because it's really empowering. I mean, you show a kid how to use a power tool.
0: Oh, you know, unbelievable.
1: It's incredibly empowering. They want to build everything.
0: Yes.
1: So,
0: yes, and they start to see how things are built around them. Like, you put one joint together and you're like, half the world is now explained to me.
1: Exactly.
0: Like now I can walk down the street and say, oh, I get it. I understand why that needs to be that way.
1: Or, yes. And cooking and making your own slime and like fort building. The
0: slime.
1: One thing
0: Thanks
1: I will say
0: slime.
1: Is I'm married to a perfectionist and you have to be able to tolerate mess. In
0: totally.
1: Your house, because they need the creative ingredients, whether it's blocks to make a fort. It needs to be out.
0: Right. It can't
1: I
0: be.
1: Think.
0: Yes. It can't
1: if
0: be some corner.
1: No.
0: Way out of sight.
1: No.
0: Because they kind of want to be with you, or they want to look up and see you,
1: exactly.
0: or they want to be near the kitchen to get the graham crackers.
1: Exactly.
0: So you can't cordon it off.
1: Exactly.
0: I feel like you say a lot to a kid about your values when you make space. Like you're showing them whatever has the most space in your house is what you value.
1: Exactly. Well, and you need space for them to do ongoing projects too.
0: Like
1: certain projects are not finished in one session. So you need to tolerate or get an extra cheap table to set up that's like a project table.
0: Yes. You know, I think people are starting to understand that perfectionism can be really almost deadly. Like, I think that there's the research is that perfectionism is linked to insomnia, depression, anxiety, eating disorders, and self-harm.
1: Mm.
0: So understanding the scenarios in which it's revealing itself can be a way for people to care for the mental health of young people. Because if you have that kid who's knitting and makes one tiny mistake and tears the whole thing apart, you might be in the presence of a perfectionism that will cause them to not sleep well or grow into a state of high anxiety or be very peculiar about the way they eat and therefore the way they look.
1: Yeah.
0: So I do think that perfectionism, that term sometimes for me is one of those things that people say in a job interview that's kind of self-flattering, like, well, I'm just such a perfectionist.
1: Yeah.
0: It's not like the dirty word that it should be. Like, I think it should set off alarm bells.
1: Yeah, I agree, because I think perfectionism goes hand in hand with shame, which is a really destructive
0: force.
1: Emotion
0: and
1: force. So I think perfectionism is a problem. And I think that the way you start to unwind it is really low stakes practice. Mm-hmm. Because it's really hard to say to a perfectionist, ask a perfectionist to lower their standards. Like you can ask them to be more strategic with their time, or you can model or give them low stakes way to engage where the outcome doesn't matter. And I think that's why I'm so passionate about this work, because there are so many perfectionists out there that need low stakes way to practice creativity, where they're not going to be feel any pressure to evaluate their work against anybody else's and comparison and any of that.
0: Well, also the timestamp helps with that, I think. Like my husband has returned to guitar after a long time, and he found some guy on the internet, and the guy just gives him a 10-minute video every single day.
1: Yeah.
0: And so it's obvious that in 10 minutes, you're not going to get that far. Like the song is not going to sound that much better on minute 10 than it did on minute one.
1: Yeah.
0: And so it necessarily communicates like, this is really just for you to have like 10 nice minutes in your body.
1: Yeah.
0: And that's very different goal than delivering a performance for your family where it actually sounds like the song you've been trying to learn.
1: It's like so different. It should be like called something else.
0: Yes.
1: It really is, because one is like almost an open-eyed or open-eared meditation where you're just connecting to presence and your body. And then the other one is very much like work focused on output. They're two totally different things.
0: Yeah.
1: Yeah. Ironically, if you practice the first one about with presence, and you're going to end up with, eventually with a better
0: output. Know. And it's so funny, because when you point something like that out, what I hear is like, oh, well, you're secretly doing it. Like, this is just your strategy for getting really good at something so that you can perform it and you can get the external validation. Yeah. So I almost want to like delete that from the podcast, but it is a true fact. If I'm enjoying the act of creating the sentences will turn out better. If I dig into like the etymology of a certain word before I finish with the sentence, it's going to be a more interesting sentence.
1: Yes. But you're a pro-C creative. So I do think this can be a tool for pro-C creative. But I think fundamentally, creativity is just one of the most underutilized tools for mental health. And absolutely, regardless of output, just it's a tool to be in your body. As you said, it's a tool to be present. It's a tool to get in touch with your point of view. It's a tool to figure out the unique way that you sort of synthesize and metabolize the world around you and express it. And it's just so fundamental to identity. There's so many different things about it, totally separate from output.
0: And it can be so cheap.
1: Yes.
0: I mean, I just want to note, of all the ways that you could improve your mental health, there's almost none that competes in terms of efficacy, enjoyment, or price.
1: Absolutely. Absolutely. And it was really fascinating. I was just on a panel with a psychiatrist, and she actually walked through the science of what happens to your cortisol levels and also your dopamine when you exercise creativity, even if you're just forcing yourself through the motions. It's like, you know, smile and then you'll actually feel happier. It doesn't matter even like if you're enjoying it at first, or like nothing else matters except you're putting like pen to paper or needles to knitting or like spices to cooking. It just is that practice. And what it gives you is a healthy dopamine hit versus, you know, a cheap short-lived dopamine hit, like right, scrolling.
0: Someone commented on my stupid post.
1: Things that we're doing.
0: My jeans fit better today than they did yesterday. That dopamine.
1: Yeah, exactly.
0: That's dirty dopamine.
1: Dirty dopamine. This we don't want dirty dopamine. And we don't want our kids to have dirty dopamine.
0: Yeah.
1: Especially ADHD kids who have lower dopamine levels to start with. Like, you do not want those kids on social media all the time.
0: Right.
1: They need to be seeking, you know, better, easier ways to have healthy dopamine hits. And this is definitely one of them.
0: What are some creative things that you haven't tried yet that you want to?
1: Oh my gosh. I was just thinking about this. I have never really gone into, like, I'd love to be in a band or play an instrument.
0: Fantastic. Fantastic. Can you play anything?
1: No.
0: Me neither.
1: No, and I can't sit like.
0: Do you want to be in the amateur band together?
1: I want to be in an amateur band.
0: Yeah.
1: Because that to me is the most creative. Like, first of all, I think how you live is the most creative act you can do. And seeking novel experiences and seeking challenges and making fun of yourself and trying things that you're not good at. I think humor is often way too divorced from creativity. We need to relish more in creating bad things.
0: Yes.
1: And I want to create some bad songs with you.
0: Fantastic. Oh my God, I'm so into this. And we can go to a secondhand store and get outfits.
1: Yes. No, I mean,
0: and we can do hairdos.
1: Two of my loves, costumes and music.
0: And hairdos. Yeah, I'm into hair. I have like a little hairdresser within me somewhere.
1: I love it.
0: Yeah. I just took a pottery class.
1: Amazing.
0: It is so satisfying to understand how a thing gets made, even if you can't make it.
1: Yes.
0: So like in pottery, the thing I have no patience. So she's trying to tell me the seven things I should do before I start pulling my bowl into being.
1: Yeah.
0: And I'm like, hey, like I was the kid who didn't listen for directions and doesn't read directions and just starts doing the test.
1: Right.
0: Therefore, bit of a B-minus student. And the same with the ceramics thing. Like 17 people are sitting listening to this woman on our wheels. And she's said two things and I'm like pumping up. I can't stop it. And my foot is like hitting the thing.
1: Is yours like flying
0: I'm
1: off?
0: I'm spinning,
1: like,
0: whatever. Oh, and the thing she's going to tell me, if I could wait for a second, is that you need to keep it really wet. Otherwise it's going to break off the base.
1: Right.
0: So I'm just in there and whoop.
1: Yep.
0: Just total separation.
1: Yep.
0: But you know, now when I go and I see a pattern, like, you know, if you see something that's this tall, that's been made on a wheel, that person really knows what they're doing.
1: Right.
0: That is so hard.
1: Right.
0: To get that thing to go up this high. That's why all my pots are like this high, Blythe. It's like, it's like a little, I think I should make ashtrays. I mean, nobody
1: really
0: smokes
1: plates.
0: Anymore.
1: They're really plates.
0: They are. They're high plates, I call them. It's like a new kind of thing. If you got what you wanted with a global movement, what would it look like? 5 years from now, what would happen in the world that you would think, oh, I think we got there, Mallory. I think we did it.
1: Well, I'm going to think really big. I mean, I think the ultimate goal would be to help foster an environment for less divisiveness, honestly, because I think one of the most powerful things about creativity is it does create more open-mindedness, more cognitive flexibility, less bias, and I feel like that's what we need right now. So if we saw a visible cultural shift with people sort of tapping into their creativity, mental wellness, less anxiety, less divisiveness, more creative solutions to problems. That would be amazing. That's a very big goal. But
0: good. Do it.
1: Yeah.
0: I'll do it with you.
1: That's the ultimate goal.
0: I'm on Team Creative.
1: Yay.
0: I'm in on this.
1: I know you are. Yeah. We're very like-minded. So.
0: I'm obsessed.
1: Yeah.
0: Thanks a lot for doing this.
1: Oh my gosh. This was so fun.
0: Yeah.
1: Thank you.
0: Such a joy. Here are my takeaways from my conversation with Blythe Harris. Number one, a challenged identity is a stronger identity. Number two, they're wrong, but 75% of people vehemently self-identify as not creative. Number three, it's really hard to ask a perfectionist to lower their standards. Number four, though it is so natural to ask your children to show you their creative work, it might reshape their mindset if you don't. Number five, we don't want dirty dopamine. Number six, educators, parents, coworkers everywhere, doodling does not indicate distraction. Number seven, whatever you make space for in your house says something about what you value. Number eight, relish the creation of bad things. Number nine, For the low, low price of 5 minutes and a marker, you might just trigger open-mindedness, cognitive flexibility, and less bias. Thank you, Blythe Harris, for a great conversation. Thanks also to the Walton Family Foundation for supporting our Wired to Create series. Thank you to the team at Kelly Corrigan Wonders, our technical producer, Dean Kateri, executive producer, Tammy Stedman, community engagement strategist, Rachel Hicks, and audience engagement coordinator, Charlie Upchurch. Finally, thanks to you all for listening. Please join us again next time for Kelly Corrigan Wonders. Until then, come visit me on Substack. Google Kelly Corrigan Wonders Substack. I will pop right up. And we are having some really interesting, fun conversations over there. So we'd love to have you.

0: 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At GBH, we play out the night with some jazz. We think it's fitting. Jazz is up next on GBH 89.7.
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That's guitarist Russ Spiegel from his most recent recording entitled Time's Pieces. Greener Pastures is named the composition. Russ plays guitar along with Ty Cohen on piano, with Vincent DuPont on bass, and then Brandon Lee Lewis is the drummer. Special guest Hendrik Merkens is part of his recording too. It's a new release from the guitarist Russ Spiegel. It's entitled Time Pieces, 89.7 GBH Music. Well, it's 9:07, and good evening to you. Welcome to our program. I'm Al Davis. Thanks for stopping and spending time with us on this rainy night, light rainy night, but the rain is supposed to slowly move away, and by tomorrow we'll have some nice, good, sunny weather coming our way here to GBH Music. So we have some new music to share with you, some old favorites as well. We like you to sit back and relax. So let's get started here at 89.7 for Antonio Adolfo from his recording. It's called Cole Porter, the music of Cole Porter. It's called I Got You Under My Skin. Start things off here at 89.7 GBH Music.

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27 minutes past the hour of 9 o'clock. How can you go wrong with Miles Davis, huh? He calls that one Bye Bye Blackbird, featuring John Coltrane on tenor saxophone. This was taken from the recording. It's called Jazz Moods and Cool on the Columbia Records. Miles Davis, man, celebrating 100-year centennial for the trumpet player, him and John Coltrane. Miles Davis here at GBH Music. We also got a chance to hear a new recording from Christian Sands and Marlene Watson together. It's called Forever. Their most recent release, Christian plays piano and Marlene does the vocal work on this recording. There's other people part of this recording too. So very nicely done here at 89.7. And we had a classic from Antonio Adolfo, the music of Cole Porter. It's entitled I Concentrate on You. Very nicely done. Antonio Adolfo here at GBH Music. Well, it's 9:28. This is Al Davis. Thanks for spending some time with us on this rainy Sunday night. But we'll continue the music. Here's a vocalist by the name of Jeffrey Smith. It's been a long time since he's recorded. And we went back into the library to look up some of his music. He's assisted with Kenny Barron on piano, along with Ray Drummond on bass. Billy Riley is the drummer on this recording, along with Terrell Stafford on trumpet and flugelhorn. Justin Robinson's helping out too on alto sax. And Jeffrey Smith, who plays vocals. Just take a listen to the vocalist here at 89.7 GBH Music.

tout près de moi, jour contre jour, entre mes bras.

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1: Lots of people have read The Midnight Ride of Paul Revere. 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

0: 89.7, that's GBH Music. Wichita Lineman, in the name of the composition we were listening to from this recording. It's called Honora from Flea, her most recent release here in 89.7. Hope you enjoyed that. That's an old favorite. Came out of Black, I think in the early 70s that was recorded. We got a chance to hear from John Beasley, his most recent recording from the WSR Big Band. It's called Invisible Piano, from this recording from the pianist John Beasley. And speaking of pianists and vocalists, this time around is Eliane Elias. Il Vivo is the name of her most live recording. Vosé is the name of the composition. Eliane plays piano and does the vocal work. We recorded live in San Francisco. And the group Foreplay was part of the mix too. We got a chance to hear from their recording. It's entitled Fannie Mae. And the United States Air Force Band, and I'll record out of Washington, D.C., featuring John Faddis on trumpets, called Waltz for My Fathers and Brothers. And we started our set off with Jeffrey Smith from his A Little Sweeter, your GBH Music. I'm Al Davis. We'll take a short break. We'll come back on the other side with music of John Coltrane live at Birdland here at 89.7 GBH Music.
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4: 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What matters to you?

shine its best light. It's best for us to remember what was, never waiting on what we thought we wanted. We have that already, we're perfect. Though we're stolen, they took us because we were too beautiful not to notice. Here's a happy thought. Black children running, playing free, no anxiety. As if living were free, black hands grabbing colorful opportunities, never known poverty, imaginative, forever happy, lost family found, little black fingers folding sky and rearranging ground, dreaming past clouds, loving in forever, absorbing now, for the internet is too much, you've had enough, it's a touch screen, but you can't touch, those dreams, those memes, such silly things, or maybe you're out of touch, does your mother have an Instagram, a Facebook, she's connecting and commenting, a thumbs up with her hand, I like this, I like that, I don't agree, emoji calling bad, some feelings are more complicated than emoticons understand. But here I go again, daydreaming again, fantastic fantasies, coloring imagery and tapping into light, speaking with foresight and knowing my friends because I dream in spite.

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1: In a Deep Freeze, done nicely by saxophonist Hank Mobley. Hank is accompanied by Art Farmer on trumpet, along with Horace Silva on piano. Doug Watkins is the bassist on this recording, along with Art Blakey on drums. Recorded March 8th, 1957 in Hackensack, New Jersey. Saxophonist Hank Mobley here at 89.7 in GBH Music. And we got a chance to hear something new from, speaking of saxophonists, this is Lakeisha Benjamin from her We Dream release. And we heard the title track from this recording from the saxophonist. I believe she does some vocal work too. Lakeisha Benjamin, We Dream, here at 89.7. A classic from Steve Turay with Wallace Roney Jr. and Isaiah J. Thompson and, Orrin Evans and other folks a part of this recording. Orrin Turay as well. We heard the classic Smoke Gets in Your Eyes on the Smoke Session label. There's other folks a part of this too, like Lenny White and Buster Williams, and there's Ed Cherry, James Carter. There's others too. There's wonderful recording from Steve Turay from his release on the Smoke Session label. It's called Generations from the Trombonists. He also plays seashells too. That's interesting. If it comes to town, that's something to watch and hear. Steve Turay, trombonist and seashell player here at 89.7. Generations through GBH Music. And John Coltrane from his Live at Birdland. The Promise, the name of the tune. John, of course, on soprano saxophone. McCoy Tyner on piano. Jimmy Garrison, the bassist. Elvin Jones, working those drums. Recorded back in Birdland back in 1963. October 8th, Coltrane, live at Birdland. Well, we're live here at 89.7 GBH Music. Al Davis with you from now till 12 o'clock. Thanks for spending some time with us. You keep up with us with your jazz on 89.7 by following us on Instagram. 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And speaking of new material, here's Judith Owen from her Suit Yourself release. 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

0: That's Miles Davis right there. It's called The Duke from Miles. Miles along with Gil Evans. Wonderful recording. Miles Davis here at GBH Music. We got a chance to hear from Lindsay Webster too, from her You Change release. It's entitled Fool Me Once, Fool Me Twice. That's Lindsay Webster here at 89.7. Another tribute to Miles Davis. We got a chance to hear from the Blue Moods, Directions and Expressions. Boplicity is the name of the composition we were listening to from this release. Bengalese and other folks are part of this recording. Diego Rivera. Nice release. Hope you enjoyed that. Vinny Esperanza as well. So it's Blue Moods, Directions and Expressions. Boplicity, named the composition. And a new one from Helen Sung and her big band. She called that one Wayne's World, dedicated to Wayne Shorter. It's a new recording. Hope you enjoyed that as well. That's Helen Sung, wonderful pianist, and her big band. And Tony Bennett was part of the mix too, with The Art of Romance. Little Did I Dream, from the vocalist Tony Bennett, The Art of Romance. And speaking of vocalists, we got a chance to hear from Judith Owen. Her most recent release is called Suit Yourself. That's Why I Love My Baby. It's the name of the composition we listened to, from the vocalist Judith Owen. Well, it's 11 o'clock. This is GBH Music. Al Davis with you till at least midnight. We have jazz every Friday, Saturday, and Sunday night starting at 9 o'clock. We're going to take a short break, and then we'll come back on the other side with Demetrius Neighbors at 89.7 FM.
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1: Live at Vitello's, that's Diane Marino. Her most recent recording here at 89.7. She calls that one, How Am I to Know? Diane does the vocals and also plays piano. Ricky Woodard's helping out on tenor sax and flute, along with Clayton Cameron on drums. Frank Marino is the bassist, along with Harry Kim on trumpet. Nicely done. Hope you enjoyed that from vocalist and pianist Diane Marino, live at Vitello's, GPH Music 89.7. And we went back into the history of music and just brought out some old favorites. And here's one right here that I really enjoy. It's Stevie Wonder, Talking Book. It's called Looking for Another Pure Love. I like his InnerVision recordings, and there's others too that's right in there with this one. But this particular release on the Motown label is one of his number one recordings. Talking Book, Stevie Wonder, Looking for Another Pure Love. Nicely done. And also we got a chance to hear from, well, Joshua Redman and Brad Meldow and Christy McBride and Brian Blade. It's called Disco Ears. The recording is taken from the Long Gone release from these gentlemen. Nicely done. Nice arrangement. Disco Ears with the tune called, from the group called with Joshua Redman and Brad Meldow, Christy McBride and Brian McBlade. Very nice. Hope you enjoyed that. And we started things off with Demetrius Neighbors from his Evolution release here at GBH Music. Well, it's 11:25 to be exact. Thanks for spending some time with us on this Sunday night. Taking a look at our weather, it's light rain, temperatures around 54 degrees, but that's all going to change by tomorrow. The rain is moving out. The sun's going to be back tomorrow. Well, partly cloudy, but temperatures around 71 degrees. And it's going to really warm up on Tuesday. Temperatures around 81 degrees on Tuesday, and partly sunny. 84 degrees on Wednesday, and then it's going to cool off a little bit on Thursday. Temperatures dropping down to about 65 degrees. 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Let's continue with a gentleman by the name of Dave Wilson and his quartet, When Even Goes East. Let's take a listen to the composition. Well, it's called These Days on 89.7 FM.

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Nicely done by Tia Fuller and her sister, Shami Fuller. It's called Dynasty from the Fuller Sound. The tune is entitled Beatrice, Sam Rivers' composition. Tia Fuller plays alto saxophone. Her sister plays piano. Dynasty from the Fuller Sound, Volume 2 on the Cellar recording label. Hope you enjoyed that here at 89.7. Speaking of new music, some local talent this time around from Christine Fawson. It Could Happen to You is the name of the latest recording from the artist. She plays trumpet and does some vocal work as well, along with Tim Reyes helping out on piano. It's a new release from the vocalist and trumpet player Christine Fawson. It Could Happen to You. I Was Doing All Right, the name of the composition we were listening. You're doing just fine. Christine Fawson here at 89.7 GBH Music. And we got a chance to hear from a vocalist by the name of Freddie Cole, Nat King Cole's brother. And it's entitled I'm Not Alone. Nice release from the vocalist Freddie Cole, I'm Not Alone. This was taken from the recording called A Love Affair. And we started off with a saxophonist by the name of Dave Wilson and his quartet When Even Goes East. These Days is the name of the composition we were listening to, with Dave playing tenor and soprano saxophone, and Jesse Green's helping out on piano. It's a new release from Dave Wilson and his quartet, When Even Goes East. Well, it's 11:49, coming up to 11:50. I enjoy spending my time with you on this Sunday night. We have jazz every Friday, Saturday, and Sunday, starting at 9 o'clock. Belinda Robinson will be your host next week, starting at 9 o'clock here at 89.7. 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All right, we have a few more minutes together. Let's continue with the music. I'm Al Davis, and this is GBH Music.

for me to call it a night. Thanks for spending some time with us here at 89.7 GBH Music. We were just listening to a group they call Marconos, and it's featuring Flora Purim, we're listening to here at 89.7. And I got a chance to hear from Jerry Allen and Kurt Rosenwinkel together. They're playing in the background A Love Some Thing, live at the Philharmonic. It's called Simple, your GBH Music. Well, you have a good week, a safe week. We got some warm weather coming our way, so get out and enjoy. Be safe. Linda Robinson will be with you next Friday night. I'm Al Davis, and I'll talk with you a little bit later on. This is GBH Music.

0: 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I'm Megan Smith. 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
1: Wait, you said clap instead of clap.
0: Yep.
1: You said 3, 2.
0: Three.
1: Okay, go.
0: 2, 3, 2, 1. Good.
1: 3, 2, 1, clap. All right, go ahead.
0: Shut up. My name is Al Lindsay, and I do a lot of things, but all my life, people...

0: told you, we gonna do our thing. And sometimes I'll have my trusty DJ with me, Willie Evans Jr.
1: I'm not a DJ.
0: Whatever, you make beats. He's the DJ, I'm the rapper.
1: No, you're not, and no, I'm not.
0: You never know, because we're going to be doing our thing.

0: You are listening to Earthsing.
1: We back, son. We back.
0: What? Yeah. Earthsing, the show where I, Al Letson, gets to do anything I want. Stories, interviews, and hanging out with my trusty sidekick.
1: Nope, not your sidekick.
0: My trusty homeboy.
1: Yes, okay, that's
0: Willie
1: right.
0: Evans Jr. Yeah,
1: and I get to do everything I want.
0: There's like teamwork. We can do things together that I want to do.
1: Listen, man, this is what I always say. Teamwork. You flip it upside down and turn it backwards, and that's where we at. Write that down. Y'all write that down.
0: What?
1: That was a bar right now.
0: Anyway, okay, so this is our second season after a long, long, long hiatus.
1: That's what's up. You gonna do the knowledge?
0: Wait, what do you mean?
1: The statement.
0: Oh, yeah, okay. Ladies and gentlemen, Earthsing is back!
1: I'm gonna stop you right there.
0: What?
1: You know what? You got people waiting on the show, and we ain't did a show in forever.
0: I know, Willie, but you've been so damn busy, man.
1: I've been busy?
0: Yeah.
1: No, I've been busy.
0: Well, yeah.
1: Man, I'm gonna walk out of the studio if you don't, you know, let them know something.
0: Okay, fine. I'm gonna do my thing, but can I have a beat or something, please?
1: Why?
0: Willie, because you're the DJ. Mm-mm. I'm the rapper.
1: Nope, I'm not. And no, you're not.
0: Shh, Willie.
2: Drums, please.
3: 1, 2, 3, 4.
4: Hey, girls and guys. I know I've been gone a while, but I'm back. And I promise to never let you go. So just so you know that I'm true, I wrote this song. Just for you.

0: got it in you, man.
1: Oh, come on, Willie, man. You know we met through hip hop.
0: Don't start.
1: Don't start what?
0: We are not doing origin stories. I'm tired of that story, and I don't want to hear it again.
1: Okay, calm down.
0: Whatever, man.
1: So we've been gone for a minute. So tell me, dude, catch me up. Like, what's been going on with you?
0: Well, you know, making music with Giella, working on this audiovisual project. You know, basically just being like a professional weirdo.
1: What?
0: You know, what about you, man?
1: Man, you know, life got crazy. I moved to the Bay, San Francisco Bay. Been working on revealing things, you know, because that's what I do. I reveal things like poof.
0: Facts.
1: Revealed. Facts. Truths. You know, raising kids. You know, man. Yes. Same. Ain't nothing changed.
0: Let me, so that I don't get in trouble when I go home, I've also been raising kids.
1: Yes, because you're a father.
0: Yeah, this is true.
1: This is true.
0: That's also fact.
1: That's going to be a part of this season, too. Teaser!
0: You know, anything else happened with you?
1: A lot of things happened with me.
0: Well, you know, got your heart broken too.
1: Whoa.
0: What?
1: What are you talking about?
0: Well, I mean,
1: you really? You go bring that up here?
0: Well, I mean, you told me about it. I thought you liked to tell the audience.
1: No, I told you about it. I don't necessarily want to tell the audience about it. And I'm good. I'm past it.
0: Okay,
1: I'm past it.
0: Okay. We don't have to talk about it. But you know, bruh, this is a teachable moment. You can share with the audience.
1: It was a teachable moment, but I am good. And I don't have the need to share it with anybody.
0: But Al, you know, you have to take your broken heart and make it art.
1: Did you just say that to me? Did you
0: what?
1: Did you just quote Meryl Streep to me?
0: So?
1: Man, that is the corniest I have ever. That's the corniest you have ever
0: said.
1: Listen,
0: man, it's true, but it's true. Okay. Even better, I was listening to Fresh Air.
1: Terry Gross.
0: Yes.
1: What you know about Terry Gross?
0: What you know about Terry Gross?
1: Man, look, you don't even know. Anyway,
0: she replayed an interview with Gary Sandlin after he passed away. Peep this.
2: And actually what happened is I was involved in a relationship. The girl left me, and I was very hurt, and I had to go up on stage, and I finally just turned to the audience and said, this girl left me. I said, what happened is she moved in with another guy. So I dumped her, because that's where I draw the line. And so that was the beginning, because I realized, I started to really spill my guts about being hurt, and people really related to it.
0: Al, take your broken heart and make it art.
1: That's some corny shit. That's like the corniest shit you ever said to me in the 20 some odd years that we have known each other.
0: No, but it's real, though. It's real, though.
1: All right. You know what? I tell you what. I tell you what. I'm going to take my broken heart and make art. I'm gonna tell stories.
0: For, my brother.
1: No, I'm gonna do it. I'm gonna tell stories about heartbreak.
0: Okay.
1: But not the heartbreak. But we're gonna tell some stories, all right? So, you gonna bring the beats, right?
0: Bet. What you gonna call the episode?
1: This episode right here.
0: Yeah.
1: 808s and 3 heartbreaks. So, Mr. Willie Evans Jr., sir, drop that beat.
0: Yes, sir.
3: Hi. I'm glad you're here because it's story time. Story time. Story time. Hi. I'm glad you're here. Story time. Okay, you're all set, aren't you?
1: When I was a kid, I was constantly getting my heart broken because I was a tender soul. 3 times stand out to me the most, starting with my first heartbreak. It was devastating. This girl wasn't a normal girl. She was a teenage goddess by the name of Tracy Jackson. Oh, God, she was beautiful. Now, I am the son of a Baptist preacher, and when you're the son of a Baptist preacher, everything you did revolved around church. So in the summertime, you went to Vacation Bible School. But Vacation Bible School was actually kind of cool because you got to hang out with your friends, and Tracy and I, we went to church together. But none of the other boys at church talked to her, and I didn't understand it because Tracy, I mean, Tracy, she glowed. Like an angel had come down from heaven to walk amongst men. She had a voice that sounded like honey. I have no idea what that means. It just sounded good, so I put it in there. And when she walked, it was like her feet never touched the ground. It was like watching a scene from a Spike Lee movie, and I love it, I love it, I love it, I loved her. And Vacation Bible School was the perfect place to build our budding romance. Perfect. And it was a big deal when I got her number. Big deal. Because Tracy was 17 and I was 15. Come on, that's a big deal. But I knew if I was going to call Tracy Jackson, I had to set it off right. So I went home, closed the door, dimmed the lights, put on this old smoking jacket my grandfather gave me. But I knew if I was going to call Tracy Jackson, I had to set it off right. So I played some Barry White.
4: I've heard people say,
1: "Hello, Tracy." Yeah, baby, it's Alfie. We would talk for about 5 minutes, about the length of a good Barry White song, because I knew my cool was out the door when Barry was over. Everything was going good. We were building this beautiful romance based off of the foundation of five-minute conversations. Everything was fine, and then one day during lunch, a game of tackle football broke out. Now, here's the thing you need to know about me. I can't play sports. At all. I mean, I don't know what it's like growing up as a young white kid not being able to play sports, but I can tell you, growing up as a young black kid and not being able to play sports, specifically basketball and football, it's traumatic. Sports are the bane of my life because I love it. I love to watch them, but I have absolutely no aptitude to play whatsoever. And at Vacation Bible School, with all the girls watching and all the boys playing, I didn't have a choice. For a full 30 minutes, I did nothing to distinguish myself, but I also didn't look like a fool. Well, it's the last play of the game. Score is tied, and my team has the ball. This is every little boy's dream, except mine.
5: Huddle up, huddle up, huddle up. All right, Trevor, you're going to run to the post, cut in, and block. Kenny, you're going to run up the gut and block. Alfie, you're getting the ball because nobody's going to expect you to get the ball. Play.
1: At this point, I just want to go home. But then I look over at Tracy, and she's glowing and floating and looking so beautiful. And I think, I have to do this.
5: 24, 15, 32, hike!
1: Trevor runs to the post, cuts in, and stick. Kenny gets in front of him, and he's knocking everyone around. I get the handoff, and I'm running behind Kenny. Everything is going good. And then Kenny gets wrapped up with a defender, and then it's just me. Me and Keith Miller. Side note, when Keith walks onto the field, he walks like Cro-Magnon Man with his knuckles scraping the ground. He's huge and he's scared the shit out of me. But then I look over at Tracy, and she's glowing and floating and looking so beautiful, and I think, I have to do this. And I look back at Keith, and suddenly, he's no longer a boy. He is a door, a rite of passage. If I can climb this mountain, I can do anything. And I lower my shoulder and hit him with everything I got. And Keith hits me so hard, I can feel my spleen shaking loose. And I want to lay on the ground and call my mommy. But then I look over at Tracy, and she's glowing and floating and looking so beautiful. And I think, I have to do this. So I turn and push past Keith and run for the touchdown. Yes, yes, I am the man! And then I turn to look at Tracy, and she's laughing at me. All of the kids are laughing at me, and I'm in the wrong end zone. See, when Keith hit me, I must have got turned around, and I never talked to Tracy Jackson again.
0: Damn.
1: That's not even the worst.
0: You ran a touchdown for the other team. How can it be worse? Wait, forget that. How the hell are you even here?
1: What do you mean?
0: Why haven't you rolled up and died?
1: Oh, man, I'm telling you, that ain't even the worst of it.
0: What could possibly be worse?
1: Never underestimate my ability for ridiculousness. But before we go on, we got to give a shout out to our fairy godmother who made Earthang possible. So, Mr. Willie Evans Jr., drop that beat.
6: Many years ago in the state of Florida, in a small hamlet called Jacksonville, a poet named Al Letson wanted to tell stories.
1: I want to tell stories of the world, my country, my community, and my own, because I think that storytelling is a building block of humanity.
6: And so he did. But no one would hear those stories unless he found a way to amplify them. In other words, he needed some money. Cash, De Niro, Enns, Skrilla. But how? Until one day, his dreams and prayers were answered by a lovely woman.
1: Who are you?
7: Oh, Sweet Pea. I'm your fairy godmother.
1: I have a fairy godmother?
7: Shush, shush, shush, shush, shush. Now don't worry. I'm here to make it all better.
6: Her name was Dolores Weaver. And it turns out she wasn't just Al's fairy godmother, but the whole community's.
0: Oh, man, me too?
6: Everyone except you, Willie. Oh. Dolores Weaver's done amazing things in Jacksonville and even started a fund to help nonprofits in Northeast Florida. The Dolores Barr Weaver Fund, which sponsors this show, for which Al, and by extension, Willie, will be forever grateful.
0: Wait, I thought you said not me.
6: You're here, aren't you? The Dolores Barr Weaver Fund. From Al's fairy godmother.
0: Okay, so we heard one heartbreak. What's next?
1: Well, I got a little bit older, and in my junior year of high school, I fell in love with Rhonda Hines. Rhonda was short, beautiful, smart, the most put-together person I had ever met. And therefore, boys were not really in the equation. No matter how hard I tried, and Lord, I tried, we were just friends, but honestly, that was good enough because she was a true friend. I mean, she had my back. She just didn't love me back. When my parents moved outside the school district in my junior year, I didn't want to go to the high school I was assigned. So every day, Rhonda would drive out of her way to pick me up and take me to school.
0: Oh, that's sweet.
1: Shut up. Anyway. Rhonda was the joint, and on those long rides to and from school, I just fell more in love with her. And all year long, I dreamed about taking her to the prom. Now, I could care less about the prom, but I just wanted to be with her. And if I couldn't be her boyfriend, because she wasn't getting down with boys like that, I could take her to the prom. But there was no way I was going to ask her, because we were just friends. Most of the school year, things were good between us. I'd follow her around like a lost puppy dog, and she'd pretend to ignore it while her friends would laugh at me. And then one day, we had a talent show at my school. Actually, it was a battle of the bands, and I was a rapper, but, you know, back then, rappers didn't have bands. We just rocked with turntables. But I was also Mr. Friendly, and I knew all the bands, so I asked some of the musicians to play with us. And I called all my friends and got them to come to this show. And Rhonda Hines was in the audience, and we rocked the house.
8: Lord, I'm feeling sheltered, you're looking for a way out. I tried to keep them up, but my pool was still played. I'm outstanding with my shot, about to take them out the misery. And just before...
1: Now, the name of my hip-hop group was 13, and there were four of us in that group, and then we had six musicians on stage, so we packed it. And I was all over that stage, singing, dancing, rapping. Seriously, I was the man. And when it was all over, we won the battle, and all my friends were giving me hugs and high fives. And Rhonda looked at me with something twinkling in her eyes, and I knew that everything was going to change. Rhonda was too cool to suddenly show interest, but it was in little ways. Usually, when she picked me up for school in the morning, she'd be pretty quiet, but now she was talking my ears off. She sometimes would sit next to me at lunch. She smiled at my corny jokes. One day, she was driving me home, and I asked her what she was doing this weekend. She said,
9: "Nothing."
1: I said, "Wanna go to a movie?" She said,
9: Okay.
1: Now, it was implied that she'd have to drive. That night, there was magic in the air. We ate dinner at Ruby Tuesdays. We smiled, we laughed, we looked into each other's eyes. We went to the theater and saw Edward Scissorhands. And sitting there, my hand resting right next to hers, so close I was touching her, I knew tonight was the night to ask her to the prom. After the movie, we drove back to my house. My parents had this big front yard and a porch we never used, so I figured we could have some alone time there. I didn't want the night to end. Apparently, neither did she, because she parked in front of my house, got out of the car, and took my hand as we walked up onto the porch. It was dark, and the stars were shining against the backdrop of the night. We sat on the porch talking about the movie, and I just asked her, "Are you going to the prom?"
9: Nobody's asked me.
1: Really? You wanna go with me?
9: Yeah.
1: She said yes. I was cool and played it off like it was nothing, but inside I was doing backflips. We kept talking like the universe hadn't just shifted. Rhonda told me about her plans after high school. She wanted to go into the military. She had all these things she wanted to do, and she asked me about mine, and I remember telling her that I just wanted to create, to be somebody that did something good in the world. I remember this. It is so clear in my mind. She was sitting on the wood railing of the porch. I was across from her, sitting in this janky metal chair. Moonbeams were coming down, and I thought she was the most beautiful girl I'd ever seen. And she said to me,
9: "I think you're already doing that."
1: And I knew it right then. It was time. If I was going to kiss Rhonda Hines, I had to do it right now. I stood up and walked to her with as much confidence and swagger as I could muster. I got so close to her that I was standing between her legs as she sat on the rail. She looked up at me. I put my hand on her back and kissed her. I was kissing Rhonda Hines. Rhonda Hines. No other kiss has ever felt like this. It was warm, close, soft. I could feel heat starting to rise from my toes all the way up through my legs. This is what it was like to kiss Rhonda Hines. It was like little fireworks blasting inside of me until suddenly it started to hurt. I mean, really hurt. My feet were on fire. I mean, she was fire, but my feet were on fire. I pulled away from her, looked down at my feet, and I was staring in a mound of fire ants. For those of you who don't live in Florida, let me tell you that fire ants are the harbingers of hell. They're Satan's six-legged messengers bringing the apocalypse to your ass. Their bites hurt like, well, I can't even describe. It's so bad they leave blisters on your skin, and I'm standing in a mound of them. I jump back from Rhonda, start trying to pat them off me, but it's too late. They are already in my pants and working their way up to my family jewels, and I freak out. I run off the porch, taking off my pants, screaming now because the ants have hit jackpot. At some point, I have thrown my underwear off as I'm trying to flick these things off. Now, I don't know if Rhonda has rung the doorbell, but suddenly my mom was there in the yard asking me what was wrong. And she has a dish towel and she's chasing me around the yard trying to knock these ants off of my toothpick legs. I'm screaming, running, falling on the ground. I don't know what happened, but somehow I ended up in the house, and my mom got me into the shower and washed the ants off. At some point in the fiasco, Rhonda left.
0: And you never talked to Rhonda again?
1: No, not quite. We went to prom together. It was her prom. I was a junior and she was a senior, but we could never get past that night. Every now and then, she'd smile at me, and I knew she was giggling because in her mind, I was running around half-naked with fire ants on my ass. The prom was fine, but we went to an after-party, and she left me there because I didn't drive. She did. So there's that.
0: Damn, that's cold, man.
1: Now, I don't blame her. I mean, you know, I was kind of lame back then.
0: Okay, so next?
1: What do you mean?
0: What do you mean? You said the name of the episode was 808s and Three Heartbreaks. What's the third?
1: Oh, man, well, it ain't that serious. I mean, three is the magic numbers. It's better than two.
0: Man, Man, tell the damn story.
1: It ain't much of a story. It's a non-story.
0: Al?
1: It's not really a story. It's about a public figure.
0: Wait, you've been in love with a public figure?
1: Haven't we all, sir?
0: Well, no. And who?
1: Man, listen.
0: Who?
1: I'm not going to tell you because you're going to clown. It's not love. It's just love.
0: What the hell does that even mean?
1: It means she's just amazing, and I like her.
0: When, if you don't tell me...
1: Terry Gross.
0: Oh, my God. Funny? Oh, you're such a nerd, man. Oh, you're such a nerd. It's all good,
1: though.
0: Why is
1: that funny?
0: I feel you. Terry Gross, dog.
1: Man, look, I ain't talking to you no more.
0: No, sir. We got a show to do. You have to finish your story.
1: Fine. I love Terry Gross. She is her thing.
0: Well, have you ever met her?
1: No, but we kind of got a

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1: As if the truth were true, and I want to go where love has not yet arrived.
2: I was in the car when I heard that, and I had to pull over to the side of the road and just weep, because it rung so true for me. And over the years, I've clung to that quote, even when things were hard, even when I wasn't sure what the truth was. Some days, it's there, and I know it, and I hold on to it. Other days, that truth can just, I don't know, it just slips through your fingers, and I'm trying to figure it out. I mean, how do you live like the truth is true when you're not sure what the truth is? I don't know, but it stays with me even when I didn't know, and it always helps me find my way back to it. There aren't many interviews that move me like that one. It's one of the reasons why Terry is one of the best in the business.
3: No, she is. That's true. But, you know, what the hell does that have to do with this episode? I could go on and on about how dope De La Soul is, but it has nothing to do with the show.
2: Wait for it. It's a setup.
3: I've been waiting for it, dog. Just tell me.
2: I sent her a love letter.
3: What? You sent Terry Gross a love letter, dog.
2: And some chocolates.
3: Okay. All right. No, this is real. You sent her a love letter and some chocolates.
2: Right.
3: I can't with you, man. What are you doing? What exactly is it that you are doing? What?
2: It's not funny, man. It's not funny, man.
3: Okay.
2: Seriously.
3: Oh, God. Okay. Did she respond?
2: No. But I didn't expect it. I wasn't expecting her to. I wasn't expecting her to. Shut up.
3: Okay. All right. So what happened? What happened after that?
2: Well, you know, because I'm in the industry, she's in the industry. You know, I figured we'd run into each other at a conference or something. And at some point, she'd be like, hey, there's Al Letton. And, you know, I'd say, hey, Terry, let's go get some coffee. And she'd say, yes. And then we go get coffee.
3: Oh, boy. So that was your big hope, coffee.
2: No, I mean, my big hope was to let Terry Gross know I love her and her work, but also, you know, I want to be on her show.
3: For what?
2: So we could hang out on air and have coffee.
3: Oh, my God.
2: What?
3: Did you ever meet her at a conference?
2: No, but I was at a conference a couple years later. I was in a crowded room, and someone points out to me the station manager of WHYY, the station that Terry works for. So I wade through a sea of people, smiling, shaking hands, whatever. The whole time, my eyes are locked on the station manager. She looks up and sees me from a distance and smiles. And, you know, the smile of, I think I know you, but I'm not sure. But I just keep staring and smiling. And when I finally reach her, I say, hi. I'm Al Letson, host of Reveal. She says, oh, yes, I love that show. But before she can finish, I say, did Terry get my chocolates? And it felt like the room got silent. The spotlight was suddenly on me. I looked at the station manager with anticipation. And she looked at me with recognition and then looked down and said, oh, yes, Terry got them. In the awkward silence, I think she was wondering if she needed to get a restraining order or not. My shoulders slumped. I walked away, losing myself in the crowd.
3: And you never talked to her again. Damn, man. Your love life has been rough.
2: And that concludes my portion of 808s and 3 Heartbreaks. Mm. But you know, Willie Evans Jr., we're doing some reorganization now with season 2 of Ur Thing, because we got to keep it fresh, right?
3: Right.
2: We got to keep it fresh.
3: I'm here for this.
2: And if people heard season 1, they would just think that you're my sidekick.
3: And they would be wrong.
2: Because you're not my sidekick.
3: Because I am not.
2: You, sir, are an accomplished musician.
3: And most certainly.
2: You, sir, are an accomplished nerd.
3: Yes.
2: Actually, you're not really an accomplished

0: Nerd. I'm a better nerd than you. I'm a better nerd than you.
1: I am an accomplished weirdo. I excel at weirdness.
0: All right, we could do that. We could do, okay. And you are an accomplished weirdo.
1: These are facts.
0: All right, so like every episode of Earthing in season 2, Willie Evans Jr. is going to feature.
1: What? I am totally with this.
0: This was my idea. Like, because I am a gracious host. I'm just saying, I want props. Right.
1: No, the props have been given. So.
0: All right, thank you.
1: The props have been, so you know.
0: Being that this is 808s and 3 Heartbreaks, my friend, do you have something that you can add to the conversation?
1: Oh, I don't want to bring this episode way, way down with all of my heartbreaks.
0: All of them.
1: But I did write a song about it. Like to hear the hit go.
2: Is it raining that hard?
3: King Lingado.
1: You know what I'm saying? Hey, this joint ain't about nobody, so don't nobody be asking me about nothing.

0: And that, ladies and gentlemen, concludes the first new episode of Earthang Season 2, 808s and 3 Heartbreaks. Earthang is a production of Showcase from PRX's Radiotopia. 808s and 3 Heartbreaks was produced by yours truly and Willie Evans Jr. Bree Burge is Earthang's show systematizer. Yeah, I don't know what that means either, but that's the title she wanted, and she gets what she wants. Additional music by Scott Holmes for the piece Children's TV. 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That's E-R-R-T-H-A-N-G. And I'm at Al_Letson, and Willie is...
1: And I am at Willie F, WILLIEEV.
2: Why did you make your Twitter handle so complicated?
1: I don't know.
2: Why is it so complicated? It don't make no damn sense, man. That's like writing a post office address.
1: In the middle of doing that, I was like, God damn.
2: That's long.
1: Oh, man.
0: I'm Al Letson, and remember, you are a star set upon the night. And the universe needs you to shine. So shine, baby. Shine.
3: Hello. No one is available to take your call. 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
4: Hi, Alfie. This is Rhonda Hines. Wow. What incredible memories we've made. My parents actually still have our prom photo hanging on the wall at their house. You know something? The best part of this story is that our dreams came to fruition. So here we are, almost 28 years later. You are creating and breathing life into all of your projects. And I'm still in the military. I've traveled all over the world, and I have enough sea stories to make any sailor blush. Thanks for taking me down memory lane. And on another note, Alfie, I'm really sorry about ditching you on prom night.
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6: 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This is Bird Note. Ornithologist and poet J. Drew Lanham often writes about his experience as a black man in the outdoors, both the joy of being in nature and the racism he faces in the field. Sometimes that's led him to bird in places that others might overlook. And one time, looking for sparrows inspired a poem celebrating these little brown birds.
7: Sparrow envy. Were I the sparrow, brown-backed, skittish, and small, I would find haven in thorniest thickets, search far and wide for fields lain fallow, treasure the unkempt, worship the unmown, covet the weed-strewn row. I would slink between sedges, chip unseen from brambles, skulk deep within hedges, and desire the ditches grown wild. I would find great joy in the mist-sodden morning, sing humble pleas from the highest weeds, and plead for the gray days to stay.
6: 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I'm Mark Bramhill.
8: Then there were tank trips, and there were minefields, there were dog fields, there were towers with men with guns. You saw all that, and then you saw into a gray world.
9: It's 1972. Kathy is 15. She's with her church's youth group.
8: We would stand on platforms in West Berlin by the Brandenburg Gate and look over into East Germany. And there were people moving there in the streets. They lived there, they ate there, they worked there, and they walked around knowing we were standing on a platform looking into their world. And they couldn't leave.
9: But Kathy and her church group could come to them to meet secretly with another church youth group from East Germany.
8: The East German government didn't allow any religious activities, so they were meeting us at great peril to themselves and their families.
9: Kathy's father, a Presbyterian minister, was the leader of her church group.
8: As his child, I always felt an undercurrent of tension. I felt the risk. The day before he was going to take the group over, I went with him alone, just the two of us, through Checkpoint Charlie. And it was pretty clear what we were doing. You just had to trust and faith that this was going to be okay.
9: Kathy's father had faith. Maybe that's why he didn't tell his church youth group very much about getting through Checkpoint Charlie. But he did tell them to lie.
8: Just tell them you're individuals vacationing and coming over to see East Berlin, their wonderful city. And that's what we said over and over and over again. They would take individuals into rooms to ask us questions.
10: Where are you
8: from? What was your name?
10: What was your business?
8: They absolutely knew what we were doing. 40 American teenagers look so American. Eventually, all of us get out of the checkpoint and start walking. And pretty soon, as we're walking along, the East German youth would join us. They just blended in with us on these back streets in Berlin. You could still see all the bullet holes in all the walls of these buildings you passed. And we would arrive at Marienkirche and sit in the pews of a bombed-out church. And up in front would stand my dad and Pastor Schmidt. He would talk to us about what it was like to live in East Germany and what they were risking and what life was like for them. And then they'd ask us questions, and we would sing all kinds of songs, including We Shall Overcome.
9: Then Kathy's dad spoke, telling Pastor Schmidt and his teenage congregants.
8: They were not forgotten. That's why we went over and over again. We are thinking about them, praying for them. There was a God that cared about them and knew about them. That was the only hope they had. And they truly believed there would be an end.
9: But Kathy wasn't so sure.
8: Guns, tanks, communism, evil. We hoped for them, but did we really have faith, like they had faith, that it would come down? I don't know.
9: Which is what makes this part so hard.
8: We got to walk away.
9: Especially when you're just 15.
8: What can I give you? You know, I'm leaving you here. I'll give you anything. What do you want? What do you need? I'll give you my jeans.
9: And Kathy did, to her friend Anka, but still.
8: It was a horrible feeling walking away. Absolutely horrible feeling walking and knowing there was nothing you could do for them. Every time you leave, it's like earning a new hole in yourself. So you just kind of have a new hole, and you live with it.
11: This is Bird Note. Rosalie Barrow Edge famously said, "The time to protect a species is while it is still common." She was one of the 20th century's most outspoken advocates for birds, and the creator of the world's first refuge for raptors. In the U.S., birds of prey were once fair game for farmers and sport hunters who believed that raptors were a threat to livestock. In 1929, Pennsylvania was one of several states that offered a cash reward for every goshawk killed. That drew bounty hunters to the Appalachian Mountains, where migrating eagles, falcons, and hawks died by the thousands. When Rosalie learned of the slaughter, she spearheaded a campaign to lease and later buy a ridgeline hunting ground that locals called Hawk Mountain. In 1934, newly hired game wardens made certain that raptors were no longer hunted for sport, but counted for science. Today, Hawk Mountain Sanctuary attracts hundreds of researchers and volunteers who work to ensure that birds of prey remain a common sight. For Bird Note, I'm Ariana Rimmel. This episode is dedicated to the memory of Nancy Nordhoff, whose legacy of tenacious support for environmental conservation and opportunities for women will last for generations to come.
12: This is Bird Note. Some of the best ways to help backyard birds through the winter mean doing less, not more. First, leave the leaves. Tasty insects and spiders live underneath. Backyard birds like the towhee and the song sparrow will pick and kick through leaves again and again, Leave them where they've drifted, or rake them up under your plantings. Second, don't deadhead the plants in your garden. Birds like pine siskins and goldfinches love to snack on dead flower heads all winter long. Number three, build an insect hotel. Okay, there's some work involved in this one, but it's a cool project for kids and adults to do together. Make a structure out of natural objects and found items to create little hidey holes for insects. Some of these cozy hotel guests will become food for wrens and other birds. It's also a great way to repurpose old bricks and flower pots and bits of wood while creating your own sculpture. So park the rake in the shed, and the clippers too. The birds will thank you. 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
10: 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Okay, good evening, everybody. 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
13: My name is Clarence Clearwater, and I'm an entertainer. Music is my life and my health. When I start feeling ill, I sing. I sing Navajo song, I sing a German song, I'll sing a French song, you know. I'll sing anything that comes to my mind, and I sing, and it gets me well again.

grandfather would say, you know, "Strange law, strange law." And that means when you become a man, you go with your prayers and your songs through life. And that's all you need in your life. My grandfather, at one time, was a very wealthy man. And he was from the Gallup, New Mexico area, and he was the very first person in the Gallup area to have a vehicle. And Anglo people used to ask him for rides to Albuquerque, you know. He had thousands of sheep and thousands of horses and cattle. Well, John Collier came out with an edict saying that each individual Navajo person can only have so many sheep, so many horses, so many cattle. And what they did is they came out to where my grandfather was, and they slaughtered all his animals in front of him. You know, they slaughtered all his animals in front of him. My grandfather spoke English, Navajo, and Spanish. After that, he never spoke Spanish or English again. He's a very angry man. He used to burn all the Bibles he could find. You know, he just thought that this whole society had just created such a hell for the native peoples, you know. And very difficult for him to deal with that. So he did. He started drinking quite heavily. And that's the truth about a lot of native peoples who do and get themselves involved with alcohol, is that they don't have a way to express themselves any other way. And for me, music is my answer.

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1: This is Bird Note. 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Five of them are ducks.
2: Ducky duckies!
1: The sixth is the hotel's head duckmaster, Keenan Walker, who leads them in the Duck March. Each morning, Keenan goes to the roof to retrieve the talent from their duck palace.
2: All right, y'all. I got everybody warmed up for you down there. Now we gotta go march some hope into that lobby and put some smiles on some faces. Here we go, y'all. Good. There you go. Watch your step, y'all. Very good.
1: He leads the ducks to the elevator, signals to the lobby to start the John Philip Sousa music.
2: All right, duckies, here we go.
1: And when the doors open, the ducks march down a red carpet, up some steps, and into the hotel's ornate fountain.
2: Everybody say good morning, duckies.
1: The ducks swim about the fountain until the afternoon, when the duckmaster marches them back to the roof. This all started in 1933, with an incident involving the manager of the hotel, live duck decoys for a duck hunt, and a bit too much whiskey. Guests were charmed to find ducks swimming in the hotel fountain the next morning.
2: And it became a tradition to have ducks live in the fountain, but the bellman had to take care of them. So in 1940, a man named Edward Pembroke was hired as a bellman. It just so happened that he used to be an animal trainer in the circus as a young man.
1: Edward Pembroke created a grand ceremony for the ducks that, nearly a century later, continues to delight. For Bird Note, I'm Mark Bramhill.
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4: It's 2 a.m., pouring rain, and the downstairs floor of the bus is covered in water. Highway overhead silently jammed past, and the air conditioner has been on all night. Lightning over rural Argentina. It's a 41-hour bus ride from Buenos Aires to São Paulo, and the bus pulls up to a rest stop with a full buffet. Our time is no longer measured in hours, but distance, and it feels like our last meal was a continent behind. As for the buffet, I stick with coffee. Until we stop at another rest stop in another country with another buffet, and there I get a plate of rest stop buffet food. There is a dog in the immigration office. We pass around wine and Fernet on the bus, and I drift off to sleep. I dream I'm on a different bus in a different place, then a dream I'm back on this one, the water is still sloshing around on the floor, my leg drops off the seat, and I wake up. Then I'm there, northbound, careening up the highway, just 15 hours to go.
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1: That's what I wanted to know, if you were headed over there or not, because I never heard back from you. 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Handle it.
0: Okay.

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1: The American Revolution began 250 years ago, and Massachusetts was at the center of the action. 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
7: Hey there, it's Michelle with Telescope, a new offering from Orbital Path and PRX. We're going back to 8th grade, Mr. Anderson's Earth Science class to be specific, at MS 442 in Brooklyn, New York. I'm doing my best to answer what public school students think are the really big questions in astronomy. That's Telescope.
8: Have a seat. Okay, just be doing our clothes.
7: So, with Mr. Anderson's permission, let's see who's got our next astronomy question.
9: Why do planets run out of water? It makes me curious on whether or not other planets have had existing life forms. And what would happen if Earth no longer had water? What would happen to all like life on Earth? Would something else happen before we dehydrated, or would we just all dehydrate?
7: That's Zoe Bergenheier. So, Zoe, you've asked a really important question because it turns out that, everything has a life cycle, including planets. Planets' environments change over billions of years. And, in fact, there are two planets in our solar system that have lost pretty much all their water, and that's Venus and Mars. We actually think that billions of years ago, both Venus and Mars had oceans, a really thick atmosphere, there would have been rain and snow. They would have been a lot more like Earth is today. But the thing is that we don't live alone. We actually live with a star. The sun is our star, 93 million miles away from us. And there's actually kind of a weather that comes out of the sun. We call it space weather or solar weather. There's a wind of particles that comes from the sun. And sometimes we have things like solar flares, where big globs of superheated plasma come flying at the Earth. And so you get this stream of charged particles coming out from the sun. Now, that's actually kind of dangerous to a planet's atmosphere. These charged particles can hit the gases in an atmosphere and actually break them down. So, for example, take the molecule water. Water is H2O, two hydrogen atoms connected to an oxygen atom. If one of these molecules of water is hit by a high-energy charged particle, it can break it up into hydrogen and oxygen. Now, hydrogen is the lightest element there is. And in fact, it's so light that it will now get blown out of the atmosphere by this solar wind. The charged particles will just carry it right away into space. The oxygen is a little more massive, so that tends to hang around a little bit more. So what happened over billions of years to both Venus and Mars is that this stream of charged particles broke up the water molecules. And the water, the hydrogen at least, was actually just thrown off into space, and it was lost forever. And that means that Venus now has an atmosphere that's really, really thick and hot. Carbon dioxide is the main component of it. And the surface temperature of Venus is like 800 degrees. It's really, really this awful place. And part of that is due to the loss of water from the atmosphere. In Mars's case, something kind of different happened. As the water got lost, the atmosphere just got basically thinner and thinner. And now Mars only has an atmosphere about 1% the atmospheric pressure of the Earth's. Both those planets kind of died in that way. They lost their water, and so any sort of life on the surface became really difficult, if not impossible. Now, the thing that's kind of nice about the Earth is that we have a very strong magnetic field. And the thing that a magnetic field does is it can actually direct charged particles around it. So as these charged particles from the sun come and hit the Earth, we're actually shielded from them. They actually just go right around us, and they really don't hurt our atmosphere much at all. But over time, little by little, something else is happening with the sun. The sun is heating up, and this happens naturally over the course of a lifetime of a star. This is a very, very gradual change. When you think about billions of years ago, when just the start of life was happening, the sun was actually much dimmer, darker, and cooler than it is now. It's naturally getting hotter and brighter. All stars do this, we think. That means that in only a few hundred million years, the sun is going to heat up the Earth. And it's just going to keep raising the temperature and raising the temperature until pretty much the whole surface of the Earth becomes a hot desert. That will be the end of life as we know it on Earth. There may still be life underneath the soil, but the surface of the Earth is pretty much going to die at that point. And it's amazing to me to think that will happen in only a few hundred million years. That's not very long. The Earth has been around for about 4.5 billion years. So we're sort of at the end of our life cycle here on Earth. You know, think about when the first dinosaurs came along about 200 million years ago. We only have about that much time left until the Earth changes into a very different kind of planet, a desert world, basically. A lot of people talk about how the sun is going to die in like 4 billion years, and that's true. But in fact, the Earth is probably going to die sooner than that because of this heating from the sun. There's not much we can do about that, but there may be other places we can move in the solar system. As the sun gets hotter and hotter, well, I mean, Mars is very cold right now, and there's a lot of water frozen under the soil. It's possible that when the sun heats up, the ice caps will melt, the frozen water will melt, and maybe Mars will have more water on the surface than it does now. Or we could move farther out into the solar system. There are moons around the giant planets like Jupiter and Saturn that might actually be possible to colonize and put people on in the very, very distant future. But the amazing thing, and why your question is really such a wonderful one, is that everything changes. Studying science is a study of how things are born, how they live, and eventually how they die. And even planets have a life cycle like that. Hope that helps you out, Zoe. Say hello to Mr. Anderson for me, and good luck in class. From PRX, this is Orbital Path, a show about the cosmos and our place in it. I'm Michelle Thaler. 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Our editor is Andrea Mustaine. Special thanks to John Barth and Genevieve Sponsler back at PRX. Signing off for now, I'm Michelle Thaler, a little bit of dead stardust.

0: phoned me a thousand times.
1: It's been 5 years, almost exactly, since I lost my business and my house and began a 2-year stretch as a homeless person, sometimes sleeping in my car, sometimes in shelters, but mostly just wandering around. Even now that I have a house again, not a day goes by that I don't think about those days and those people out there. Was I ever really one of them, or was I just passing through like a tourist? I never stopped a stranger on the street and asked for a handout or held out a cardboard sign saying we'll work for food. I never passed out on a bus stop bench or walked through a shopping mall screaming at anyone who looked at me funny. I haven't, but I felt like it.
2: I don't get drunk. I don't get sloppy. I don't get obnoxious. I don't yell and scream at people. I don't run over and grab hold of somebody and say, "Hey, buddy, I need a dollar so I can get another beer."
1: Maybe it's my knowing how it feels to be without a home and my fear that it will happen to me again that has kept me talking to and looking for people like Crazy John.
2: People call me homeless. Well, hell, I'm not homeless because I live in Austin. I live all over the city. I live here, yonder, and there. Usually I sleep in alleys, old vacant houses, and just any place that looks cool at the time or whenever I pass out.
3: Have you always lived like this?
2: I lived basically outside all my life.
1: Crazy John sells his poetry for 25 cents. I've probably driven by him 100 times before I decided to stop and actually listen to what he was selling.
2: Street life. Hell's bells, lizard's tails, slimy snails, and things that smells like something.
1: John says he thinks he's special. Sweet. Even a genius, maybe, but he spent most of the last 20 years sprawl barefoot on the street in dirty jeans and no shirt.
2: Street life, play the five, carry a knife, life's full strife, and times is tough out on the street.
1: You can always find John on Guadalupe between Jack in the Box and Tower Records. He holds court there and usually has 2 or 3 guests sharing a quart of beer from a paper bag.
2: All animals do this. If you are in a place long enough, you develop territorial rights. You belong. Even if you belong to a sidewalk at a certain place, then you belong.
1: When I first met him, I was surprised to find him as lucid and thoughtful as he was. But he named himself Crazy John because he knows he's crazy.
2: It has nothing to do with my intellect, as probably everybody can tell. It has to do with the fact that I cannot handle stress. I cannot handle, it's stress, basically.
1: I know what he means. That's why I don't have a real job. And every now and then, I still lose that delicate balance that enables me to pay the rent and utilities, keep a car on the road, and buy groceries. But John's lost more than that.
2: I don't like being psychotic.
3: What kind of thing do you do?
2: What I do is I just kind of like, don't talk to nobody. And I'll look at them. I'll sit over away from them and stare at them. See who they are, what they do. Why are they in my world? I don't think it's a nice experience for other people to see me that way.
3: No, imagine not.
2: And besides that, I don't think it's a nice experience to see other people when I am that way.
1: Just last Sunday, I had free lunch at the Stone Church on 1st and Annie Streets. Normally, I wouldn't do that, but I was hungry and I didn't have any money. There were a lot of men there who looked like John, scraggly gray beards, long hair, black T-shirts with Harley-Davidson symbols, missing teeth. They smelled pretty bad. Some of them were drunk. A few were ranting or muttering to themselves. But most of them just wanted to talk, just wanted to be heard, like Crazy John.
2: One of the best things that anybody could possibly do for the street people, the homeless or whatever, is to make them feel wanted. I'm not any different than they are. Would you like to hear another?
3: Yes.
2: I was just a young man. I was just 15 when I set out on the road trying to make the scene. And then I noticed one cold day that the years had passed and my beard was gray. I'd had and lost it all. So what can I say? Now I sit out here on Highway I-10, living in a bottle, waiting for my scene to begin.
1: There are all kinds of people around here who have lost their ability to cope with the modern world. Some of them, like John, drink themselves to death and write crazy poetry that reminds them of the days when they were rockers or punks or bikers. Some of them withdraw into themselves so completely they never say a word to anybody ever again. And some of them, like me, just keep looking for a place where they might fit in.

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1: One city block, everybody's story. That is the simple premise at the heart of the podcast, Out of the Blocks. My name is Aaron Henkin. I produce Out of the Blocks with electronic musician Wendell Patrick. And we want to share an excerpt with you from a block that's bigger than most. It's also not in a city. We're talking about a block of land in South Dakota, and it measures more than 3,000 square miles, the Pine Ridge Reservation. We recently went there and teamed up with Keeley Radio, the voice of the Lakota Nation, for a special episode. And one of the folks that we interviewed was a kid back during the time of the Wounded Knee occupation in 1973. His name is Charles Newholy.
2: I suffer from post-traumatic stress because I grew up around a time when there was radical change here. This was a time when Wounded Knee occupation was going on, and we had our house shot at several times, and my dad made this crawl space underneath the floorboards, you know, so when cops came to, you know, raid people's houses that they believed were helping the American Indian movement at the time. And our house was one of the houses that was always getting raided or whatever, because it was a drop-off point for the supply route that was going into Wounded Knee at the time. And we run into these roadblocks where people were getting pulled out of their cars and the cars were getting searched and whatnot. And I remember seeing these guys with guns and all of this. And they weren't police officers at the time. They were, we know them as a goon squad. When you keep a people oppressed and depressed, you have complete control over them. And assimilation policies were being really pushed hard on people. So, but traditional people back then still believed in their rights, you know, like we still do. We still have our treaty rights. The treaty that the United States government had signed with us, they recognized us as a nation. But in 1934, that was changed when Congress came up with the Land Allotment Act and then the division of the Great Sioux Nation into tribes. We aren't tribes. We're actually one big, giant tribal nation. Right now, we're looking at our own termination, because right now, on this reservation, according to the enrollment, there's only 400 full-bloods left, 400 full-blood Lakotas left on this reservation. The Blood Quantum Act is something that we need to get rid of.
1: So blood quantum is a European concept, yes, of what part this or that you are in terms of your family tree. Yeah. And that concept then got sort of transposed onto the native people here.
2: Yeah. I'll give you an example. Like if you take a full-blood Lakota from Oglala Sioux Tribe and then you take a full-blood Lakota from Rosebud Sioux Tribe, they marry and they have kids. By that Blood Quantum Act, that child becomes a half-breed of either our tribe. But reality, that kid is still a full-blood because of these two full-blood Lakotas. We have like some younger people here that are full-bloods, but they're labeled half or less than half.
1: And those labels then determine, in the eyes of the federal government, what they're eligible for or not eligible for?
2: Yeah. Yeah, treaty obligation says that if you're half or less, you don't get the full treaty obligation rights that the full-bloods get. Eventually, Congress is going to say, hey, where's the full-bloods? Where are the people that we made these treaties with? We're all here to survive. We're one nation, one heart, one mind, one prayer.
1: Charles Newholy from the Pine Ridge Reservation in South Dakota. You can hear more stories from the reservation on the Out of the Blocks podcast. Stories set to music by Wendell Patrick. I'm Aaron Henkin. Thanks for listening.
3: Lost in old Jerusalem's maze of ancient corridors and distracted by tourist kitsch for sale, I stumble over a plaque on the ground, learning the clumsy in Hebrew, Arabic, and English, that the stones I'm walking on are from the end of the Roman period, 3rd to 4th century CE. It's no longer PC to say AD or even BC, before Christ. Instead, it's now CE, Common Era. and so it is rewritten. I climb a few stairs to the Church of the Holy Sepulchre, the same church where the sea in BC was crucified, buried, then resurrected. This is where the story of Jesus ends, or starts again, depending on how you look at it. Near the entrance is a marble slab, not the original stone, upon which his body fell and was anointed. There's a line to kneel down and kiss it, but because I believe in the flu virus more than Jesus, I pass. Exiting the chapel, I push my way through throngs of Christian Asian tourists taking photos and realize that I'm the greatest foreigner in this land. Not because I was born 10 time zones away, but because I believe it was man who created God. In Jerusalem, religions compete to see which can get you up the earliest. Call to prayers from loudspeakers and minarets try to beat the roosters. Then come the wake-up bells from churches. Not even an atheist can oversleep in the Holy Land. I'm glad Jewish temples don't announce the early morning, but what got me out of bed in an Apocalypse Now moment was a noisy Israeli helicopter hovering over the Temple Mount, Haram al-Sharif, the place where God told Abraham to sacrifice his son, Isaac, one of Judaism's most holy places, and, all things being crowded in Jerusalem, it's also where Muhammad dreamt of flying to heaven to be with Allah, a holy site for Muslims. The helicopter was circling the Dome of the Rock, where Muslims were gathering in the nearby mosque to hear a fiery imam speak. The Israeli military, fearing violence, dispatched a helicopter. No one was floating up to heaven today, and young Arab adults, the most incitable, were not allowed to enter the area. So teenagers stammered at checkpoints around the Muslim quarter in front of Israeli soldiers with big guns. Guns are everywhere in the Holy Land. Even children run around with toy pistols. I don't like seeing kids with toy guns because eventually they both grow up. That night I photographed the iconic Dome of the Rock, trying to frame in an almost full moon. It's the same moon the three wise men would have seen at some point on their journey. The same moon, the same stars Abraham and Sarah would have gazed at. It's the same moon I saw as a child. The same moon I see when I'm back home, when I am anywhere in the world. The moon has watched humans from the very beginning to the time we touched it. The moon makes the world small and laughs at time. 1/15th of a second. Click, I'm done for the night.
4: Okay, so my name is Michael O'Sullivan. I'm originally from Ireland, as you can hear by my accent. I'm from the West Coast.
3: I wanted to talk to someone who knows about ethnic conflict and division, and actually found an Irish Catholic priest working in Jerusalem.
4: Okay, if Mary and Joseph were to leave Nazareth today, okay, first of all, they wouldn't be able to take the road that they took 2,000 years ago. And because of the road system and the checkpoint system, passage from A to B is extremely difficult. If, of course, they arrived at the checkpoint in Bethlehem as well, they would probably be sent away. For Mary and Joseph today, theoretically, it would be impossible to go to Bethlehem. Of course, as Jews, officially, they couldn't enter into Bethlehem.
3: Let me repeat that. Jews are not allowed into Bethlehem, the birthplace of the world's most famous Jew. To be specific, Israeli citizens aren't allowed in Area A or areas under the Palestinian Authority. Bethlehem is in Area A.
4: Mary might be obliged to give birth on a checkpoint, which happens occasionally.
3: There's another problem today. Because of a snaking security barrier, the birthplace of Jesus is no longer in Israel, though just a stone's throw away, it's actually now in Palestine. If Jesus were to be born in Bethlehem today, he would, technically, be Palestinian.
4: If Christ were to come back today again, I think his message would be very similar. He probably would be received the same way. Probably would be, he may not be crucified, but probably be put on an electric chair or whatever. Yes, of course. And I think his message would be just as pointed and even as harsh.
3: The conflict between Jews and the Palestinians is an ancient grudge, going way back to the time when people not only worshipped, but actually talked to God. Like when God talked to Abraham and told him to look to the stars as his descendants would number. Maybe that's the moment the grudge started. When Abraham's wife didn't get pregnant, He turned to the bed of his maid, Hagar, and a son was born, Ishmael. Then God, as God sometimes inexplicably do, as promised, finally came through, and Abraham's wife, Sarah, had Isaac. Little Ishmael, father of the Arabs, and his slave mother were kicked out of the home in favor of Isaac, father of the Jews. Abraham, Abrim, Ibrahim, Christianity, Judaism, Islam, they all share the same father. Maybe since it started with one being kicked out of a house, homes are the territorial front line today. One afternoon, I watched a Palestinian home being razed in the shadow of new settlement apartments. Another day, I witnessed Isaac in an armored Humvee chase Ishmael, in this case, two old Arab men and three donkeys, off farmland they did not have the correct papers to work on. Isaac said they were too close to a settlement. I could see no buildings anywhere. Because of it, in a few springs from now, an olive branch will not grow. No olive oil will be made. No money will be made. And so it is, and so it will be. 2,000 years after Christ, 4,000 since Abraham, the entrance to Bethlehem does not resemble a Christmas card, mainly because of the tall concrete security wall, barrier, fence. There are many names. Completed a few years ago, just before Christmas, the bulletproof wall cuts off Bethlehem from Jerusalem, birth from rebirth, the Star of David from the Christmas Star. It separates Christmas from Easter. A large banner by the Israeli Ministry of Tourism hangs against a wall next to a gun turret that says in English, Hebrew, and Arabic, "Peace be with you." So it is written.
5: There's a wall around Bethlehem they can't get through. Really terrific Christmas card.
3: Phyllis Weisberg is part of Checkpoint Watch, a human rights group of Israeli women that monitor and report and try to help at checkpoints. We're at the main checkpoint where Mary and Joseph would likely have to pass today. Because of poor conditions in the Palestinian hospitals, it's much safer to give birth in an Israeli hospital in Jerusalem.
5: Yeah, well, they would never have gotten through. I mean, even if she had to give birth, it would have been a problem. There have been cases where people give birth in the checkpoints, you know, that they couldn't get through and make it to the hospital.
3: Eb had worked for 20 years at a popular hotel in Jerusalem as a waiter. He and his wife arrived at the checkpoint last year. Her water had already broken, but the soldiers wouldn't let her pass because their permit was for 2 weeks later. She was 2 weeks premature. It was a medical as well as a political emergency. Eb is an Israeli citizen, but his wife is from Ramallah, and if the child is not born in Israel, its life, politically, socially, could be very different. They found a way through, but don't want to share how. I asked him the name of his child.
6: Hala. Hala, Hala. It's sweet in Arabic. Hala, it's sweet, yeah. That's, we don't know what we're doing.
3: Thank you.
6: Okay, you're welcome.
3: All right.
6: Thank you very much.
3: It's hard to phrase sometimes the question of belief. I asked an Arab taxi driver in the West Bank one day if he spoke Hebrew. He replied with disgust, "No, I don't speak Jewish."
5: I'm an unbeliever, but I'm Jewish, and what we're doing doesn't seem to me to have anything to do with Jewish morality, with morality in general, with anything good. Nothing good can come of this, nothing. Well, I don't think it's not Jewish, it's not Christian, it's not Muslim, it's just bad news all around. You can't put a fence around yourself and have people living in the third world 5 minutes from your home. But if you deprive them of hope, then you're going to really need your fences, because people without hope explode. I mean, they just want to do bad things.
3: I talked with Lizzie Segui, another volunteer and a Zionist. She's a believer. While talking to me, she was struggling to find the right word in English to explain what was going on and had to ask Phyllis. All the while, a boy is trying to sell us a pack of chewing gum.
7: Phyllis, how about
8: ignorance?
7: Ignorance. This is the... You see this kid? He has no school. He has no kindergarten. He has no love. He knows nothing but... The Israeli hates me, and this is why they do it to me. We have to respect everyone.
3: Is this Jewish?
7: No, this is the opposite of Jewish. It's to see the ugliest part of my country, and it hurts. It hurts a lot.
3: I leave them and enter into Bethlehem. They cannot follow. It is written. Soldiers behind blast-proof windows wave me past as I hold up my blue American passport. Entering Bethlehem really is like entering a developing country, or a country not able to develop. The Palestinian side of the wall is dense with graffiti. Busted fences list every which way, and rubbish heaps dot the landscape. The tourism economy has been equally devastated, and taxi drivers clamor for my business, offering to take me anywhere for a special price. Jesus? Asks one of the drivers. What? Where Jesus born? Yes, I say. I'd like to see that. Birth is a joyous thing, especially when unexpected, after giving up hope of ever having a child. Sarah and Abraham must have laughed with glee when they had Isaac, for Sarah thought she was too old. God said,

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1: Way. She doesn't seem happier or changed in any way. Almost like she does it daily, like it was nothing special. More like something that has to be done. It takes me over an hour to get through the checkpoint back into Israel, cramming into throngs of Palestinians trying to get through as well. Hand scanners had just been installed, the latest security technology. And like most new technologies, new interfaces, many elderly people were unclear on how to use it. Soldiers shouted instructions through an intercom, but eventually had to risk their lives and come out. I watched a young Israeli soldier press his hand over an old woman so it lay flat on the scanner. It was the most contact I'd seen between an Israeli and a Palestinian on my whole trip. Together, Isaac and Ishmael waited till the red light turned green.

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1: I mean, what are we all looking for in telling a good radio story? 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We're looking for pace. We're looking for a dramatic use of pause. Someone who has something to say. Someone who has values. Someone who stands for something. Those are the stories we try and tell. Those are the people we're interested in documenting.
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0: I am 50 feet underwater, alone, a quarter mile offshore from the Kohala coast of Hawaii Island. The fish on my stringer are bleeding into the current.
1: I can see the faint copper trace dissolve into blue.
0: Something in the water around me is reading the signal. Then the shadow comes. 15 feet of tiger shark, striped and deliberate, materializing from the haze the way large things do underwater. Not approaching so much as arriving. She circles once. Her eyes find mine. She stops. I do not turn away. I hold position, eye to eye, and I wait. People who haven't spent years in the ocean read this as confrontation, a near-death experience to recount at dinner parties. But I see a shark almost every dive. The shark is not a metaphor. She is a Tuesday. Hanging there in the blue while she decides what I am, I think about my father. Dr. Moges Bizuna, born in Harar, Ethiopia in 1944, the son of a wealthy man who refused to acknowledge him, raised in a shack by his mother. At 10 years old, he left home and traveled 50 miles to find a school because the town he came from had no school past the third grade and he had already decided that the ceiling above him was not his ceiling. He's 81 years old now. He's losing his vision. The man who chased light across continents can no longer read his phone. There's a story my father told at every party, every family gathering, every holiday table throughout my childhood in Indianapolis. He told it the way people tell stories that contain them, not to inform, but to return. He was 10 years old, sharing a single rented room with four other boys at the school 50 miles from home. They paid 2 birr a month, pennies, for injera and shurawat twice a day and a place to sleep.
1: When winter came and the days grew shorter,

They were offered candles for 25 cents each. One boy refused to pay his share. The other four children, including my father, each paid extra and bought the candles themselves. They were 10 years old. They had already learned that the agreement, everyone contributes, everyone benefits, was the only structure that worked. You did not wait for perfect conditions. You filled the gap and moved forward. But the boy who refused to pay used the light the most. He sat closest to the candle. He read the longest. He seemed to believe he was clever. So they took their blankets and built a wall around him. If he would not pay for the light, he would not receive it. But the enclosure had a flaw. They couldn't seal the ceiling. Light leaked through the top and pooled inside his fort. While they shivered in open air, he was warm and illuminated. And because he was 10 years old and hadn't yet learned the cost of certain kinds of cleverness, he began to read aloud, just to let them know. So they sat in the dark, together, and refused to buy light at all. The boy had fashioned his own candle from fat and cloth. The smell spread through the neighborhood until neighbors arrived with sticks and taught him a lesson that reason could not. After that, he paid his share. They lit the candle. They all had light. My father told this story laughing, not as a lesson. He never said, "And so you see, the moral is," he told it as a memory that delighted him, that contained something true about how the world works. He laughed at the rancid candle. He laughed at the neighbors. He laughed at the image of 5 10-year-old boys negotiating the economics of shared light. I retold it at his 70th birthday party in Indianapolis. He had forgotten the story entirely. He listened to me tell it and laughed with his whole body, as if though hearing it for the first time. By then, it had already passed from him to me so completely that he no longer needed to carry it. My parents fled Ethiopia in 1978. The Derg, the military junta, had marked my father for arrest. He had one night. He left immediately, going into hiding in the countryside. My mother stayed behind with their toddler, Umsalu, hoping the danger would pass. It didn't. By April of that year, staying meant dying. They walked to Sudan, on foot. They reached a camp, and it was there, in the space between one life and the next, that I was conceived. Not planned, not an accident, but the natural consequence of two people who had survived something together and were still choosing to believe in the future. They did not know if they would make it to Frankfurt. They conceived me anyway. They moved forward anyway. They released the outcome anyway.

They reach Frankfurt, where I would be born a few months later. My father's brother, Alamayo, was painting a hunger cloth for a German church. That commission financed my parents' flight from Sudan. In 1981, after my first birthday, the White Harvest Church in Indianapolis sponsored our immigration to the United States. My brother rejoined us a year later, after 4 years of separation, held whole by his grandmother, while my parents rebuilt a life on the other side of the world. My father completed his PhD. He taught anatomy and physiology for 30 years. The architecture of the human body, how systems connect, how structure supports function, how every visible action depends on invisible preparation. He was teaching the same thing in the classroom he had learned in horror. He just had a different language for it by then. Last week, my children's mother called and asked me to take the kids. My daughter, Mary Coco, 12. My son, Mogus Mackay, 10, named for his grandfather. Later that night, she sent me a message. Thank the kids. I didn't know what she meant. I asked them about it in the morning. Mary has been making sea creatures from beads and elastic cord, squids, octopuses, starfish, and selling them to her classmates. Mogus learned to make them too and sells the same item for $20 that his sister sells for $10. He has always understood leverage. When they arrived at their mother's house and found her upset, they didn't ask for an explanation. They came up with a plan. Mary gave Mogus $50, money they had made themselves, at school, with their hands, and sent him out into the rain to find something to ease her mother's pain. He walked to four stores. He selected a necklace, her favorite lemonade, and a small jade cat, because their mother loves cats. Mary stayed home and watched her baby half-sibling until the boyfriend came back from work. They left the gifts and a note on the bed and said nothing about it afterward. I did not teach them to do this. I recognized it. I have seen it before. In a cold room in horror, in a refugee camp in Sudan, in a retirement community in Charlotte where my father can no longer see his grandchildren's faces. My father traveled 50 miles. I descend 50 feet. My children spent $50, not because they were told, but because darkness asked and they answered with what light they had. My father's losing his vision. A window once open is now closing. I cannot fix this. What I can do is keep diving, keep teaching, keep raising Mogus and Mary Coco in the light of what was passed to me. Now it passes forward again, in small, unremarkable acts. A necklace, a lemonade, a jade cat left silently on a bed.

0: This is what the monks of the monastery of Saints Augustine and Seraphim Sarov sound like on a typical Sunday morning. And this is what they sound like the rest of the week. The song is O Cosmos Alazi off the latest CD from the band called Eleftheri. In English, they're known as the Free Monks. To their Greek fans, they're the Paparoukades, or Rocking Fathers. O Cosmos Alazi means the world is changing. That's also the name of the album, and it's the reason the Free Monks are in the rock and roll business in the first place, to warn young people about the dangers coming from outside. Every year, about 400 teenagers spend part of their summers at the Free Monks Monastery, perched high on a hill with spectacular views of the Gulf of Corinth. The camps are just a small part of the monks' master plan to deliver their message to Orthodox teens.
1: We will go and find, as the Gospel said, the sheep which has run away. And the Gospel says that there are 100 sheep, 99 of them are in the church and one has run away. But in our days, things have changed, and one is in the church, and the 99 have run away.
0: Father Christodoulos met the monks in Australia when he was a teenager and moved to the monastery at the age of 18. He's 25 now. Like all 13 of the monks here, he wears a beard, a ponytail, and a simple black robe. He says the Orthodox Church has gotten lazy when it comes to reaching out to youth. The monks here are anything but. They publish 2 magazines. They put out pop albums and music videos and daily call-in shows on radio and TV. Sometimes they show up unannounced at clubs and bars.
1: A lot of young people are afraid of walking up to a priest. They see him as somebody who's higher. So by going to cafes, to bars, that changes inside them. And it makes them feel that the monk or the priest who goes there is one of them.
0: Church leaders were a little suspicious when the Free Monks burst on the scene with a hit record in 2000, but lately they've been more receptive. It could be because of the spin the monks are putting on the very idea of orthodoxy.
1: The Orthodox Church is the Church of Freedom. Somebody might think, look, how is it the Church of Freedom when there are restrictions? It's the Church of Freedom because you follow those restrictions by your own free will.

0: Freedom comes up again and again in the Free Monk songs. This one's called The Little Chip. It's about a device that's implanted in people's brains to track their movements and control their thoughts. It's a metaphor for Western culture, the melting pot, the New World Order. The monks say the entire country is in danger.
1: Those who were enforcing the New World Order are trying to eliminate the characteristics of different nations, hoping to create one nation, one way of thinking, one monetary policy, one way of eating, that way destroying the characteristics of all of these nations. Through our songs, we try to pass through that message that, look, you are Greek, you have a history which has been for thousands of years. Don't let somebody come along and erase that for you.
0: That line of thinking makes some Greeks nervous. Lina Molokotos-Liederman is a sociologist who has studied the free monks.
2: When there's this equation made between Greek nationality, Greek identity, and orthodoxy, what happens to the rest? Especially nowadays when Greece is becoming a place of immigration, when you're going to have more and more nationalities, eventually the immigrant families will become Greek nationals. How will these Greeks that are not Orthodox be integrated?
0: The free monks say their message is universal, not just for Greek Orthodox, although they also say that Orthodoxy is the only way. To reach a broader audience, they've written two songs in English. This one's called Freedom Lies in Heaven.

some of the Free Monks' critics say they represent the most intolerant side of Greek society, that they're nationalistic and paranoid. The monks shrug that off. They say the threats are real, and if you want to fight back the beast, you need to learn to play its instruments.

0: This story comes from John Miller of Homelands Productions.
1: This is Bird Note. 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Make a structure out of natural objects and found items to create little hidey holes for insects. Some of these cozy hotel guests will become food for wrens and other birds. 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So, park the rake in the shed, and the clippers too. 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
3: I've had hundreds of big conversations, and my conversation partners share wisdom I carry with me wherever I go. Terry Tempest Williams is a beloved naturalist raised Mormon in Utah. She calls herself a citizen writer rooted in the American West. I love the connections she draws in the natural world, but also the human world, between fierce love and hard work. This is Becoming Wise. I'm Krista Tippett.

0: You know, you have been part of what I would say has been a growing movement, awareness about the natural world. I mean, you've been steeped in it, I think, from childhood. I just wonder if you think about, if you'd reflect on how that whole sphere of waking up to the natural world and our place in it, which has many dimensions, what that experience is teaching us that might be useful in this political moment, this cultural moment.
1: You know, I think about Great Salt Lake growing up as a child. You know, you went to it once. You ran in, you screamed, and you ran out. Mm. And you drove home pickled, you know, because kids have scratches on their legs. And, you know, it was a horrible experience. Today, in 50 years in my lifetime, Great Salt Lake is being celebrated. And every year in May, we have a Great Salt Lake Bird Festival. You know, that would have been unthinkable then. You know, and the connectivity that's being made of the birds in Great Salt Lake, you know, are coming down from the Arctic or going down to Mexico, even into the Gulf of Mexico, so that when we see a tragedy like the oil spill in the Gulf, you know, that doesn't just affect people who live in Louisiana or Alabama
0: people
1: or Mississippi.
0: People know their connection to it.
1: Yeah. Uh-huh. Those are, you know, I heard one of my nieces say, you know, those are our pelicans too. Hmm. So there's that connectedness mm-hmm. that is local, that extends beyond our home ground. I think there's something that we are losing that I really grieve and I worry about. And that's where I think it does come back to education. You know, I think we're losing an ecological literacy, a biological literacy, that we no longer know the names of things. Mm. You know, great blue heron, long-billed curlew, cinnamon teal, blue-winged teal, green-winged teal. If we don't know who we live among, then when they vanish, there's no one to mourn that loss. I think it's very important that we establish a phenology so that we know that when the coyotes are howling, you know, with their young in August, it's also when the young meadowlarks are hatching. You know, the interconnectivity, again, we go back to this same thing of how it all comes down to relationships, mm-hmm. to place, to paying attention, to staying, to listening, to learning, of a heightened curiosity with other. And we can go the route of love of other, or we can go the route of fear. And I think too often we go the route of fear and we shut down. Because if we open to love, then we're going to get hurt and we're going to get angry.
0: That's a really important point to make, that love is not something squishy and romantic.
1: It's fierce. It is absolutely fierce. But the other side of love is that empathy. And, you know, I always wondered why when someone died in my father's neighborhood in his community, he always went the next day to their house. He didn't call. He just showed up. And I thought, what an amazing thing, because I think so often when we hear someone's died or we want to give them privacy or we don't want to bother them or impose. Mm-hmm. And it was only last night I heard him say, you know, yes, today is the anniversary of my wife's passing, but tomorrow is the hard day, because when I woke up, I was alone and there was no one there. You know, that's love. And the other side of that love and loss is the empathy rooted in action, mm-hmm. where my father is there on that next day with his friends. Mm-hmm. You know, that's what I'm talking about. And so I think it's about making commitments to do the real work, the hard work, because ultimately that's where I have found the most joy.
0: Terry Tempest Williams' newest book is The Hour of Land, A Personal Topography of America's National Parks. Becoming Wise is produced by Marie Sambilay, Lily Percy, and Chris Heagle at On Being Studios, which is located on Dakota land. 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
4: This is Bird Note. 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Much of their prime wintering habitat has been turned into coffee plantations.
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0: guys. My name is Martha, and I live in Rhode Island. I love PRX. I've been listening for quite a long time. I listen at night if I turn over and wake up because my cat has jumped on the bed. I tune it in, and I listen through WGBH 89.7 in Boston. But it's just so pleasant. So just keep it coming. Thanks so much. Bye-bye.
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2: How do you like it, huh?
3: Okay, two quick things to know about me before I go any further. One, I'm a vegetarian. Two, I used to hunt, but when I gave it up to go to college, I also gave up eating meat.
2: Well, that's really red on the inside. Look at that.
3: I've only broken my vegetarianism two times in the past 3 years. First time was to try some extremely fresh salmon up in Alaska while working at a fish processing plant. Second time was when I ate freshly cooked clams at a clam bar up in Rhode Island that was apparently a favorite of Drew Barrymore. And now I'll break it again, this time for roadkill.
2: There's really no difference. Once the deer is dead, it's dead. It had obviously just happened. I've hunted for 40 years and killed a lot of deer, and so I kind of know that one felt really warm, smelled good. Then it had died from the car hitting it and just massive trauma. There was very little blood on the highway. Well, there was some blood on the highway, but not much.
3: I'd love to introduce you to this Montanan who's going to cook me up some roadkill, but he won't allow me to tell you his name on air.
2: My wife thinks it's abhorrent that I pick up roadkill and doesn't want anybody to know that I have roadkill deer.
3: Can we refer to you as any nickname?
2: Preferably not even that. Old Hunter.
3: Well, Old Hunter is one of many people in Montana to use a relatively new law. It allows people to download a permit and legally pick up roadkill for whatever purposes suit them. Ron Ozheim is a spokesman for Fish, Wildlife, and Parks, which has been running the program out of its Bozeman office since November. Ozheim and FWP are keeping close track on how many are taking advantage of the law.
4: I assume we're in the 290s probably by now. I'm surprised, I think we're surprised, that there are that many applicants for the permit. Obviously, 290 people are enjoying the new law.
3: The way it works is, say you hit an animal or come across one someone else hit. First step, pick it up and take it away, leaving no scraps behind. Step two, go home and take care of it, disposing what you don't want in your own garbage or in a non-public area. Step three, within 24 hours, go onto the FWP's website. Search for roadkill licenses and fill out where, when, what, and in what manner you picked up your roadkill. And step five, print it out.
2: Oh, it's extremely simple. You just go online and you don't even talk to anybody. You just fill out the form. And it was actually really simple and really easy and fairly quick and painless. And then I printed it up so that I had a piece of paper to put with the meat, because legally you're supposed to keep your tag with the meat in your freezer.
3: Now Old Hunter's roadkill is out of the freezer.
2: This was a whitetail that I ran into. This is backstrap. Oh yeah, this looks nice.
3: We're in a cozy house in East Missoula. The kitchen is fairly small and narrow, but clean and organized, with just a bare essentials hanging out on the granite countertop. It flows directly into the living room and dining room with wood paneling and dark, thick rugs. He lives here with his wife. His two kids are grown and gone. Since his wife and kids don't like the taste of deer, the meat he salvages lasts quite a while, even when he shares it with friends. Old Hunter looks the part of someone who might eat roadkill. He's cooking it up in a gray thermal shirt under a jean jacket with thick plaid lining. He's a rugged type. Sarah, another roadkill eater, is not, or at least appears less so in her puffy pink coat and bright green backpack.
5: I think the permit system is a really excellent thing. Because, I mean, those poor people whose job is to go pick up roadkill, like, that's disgusting. And if it's a source of free food, hell yeah.
3: Okay, so this isn't really Sarah. She won't let me tell you her name because her roadkill story involves breaking the law. Before the new law passed, she and a few other college students were out looking for roadkill. They use it as bait in biological experiments involving attracting predators.
5: We were driving east of Missoula, headed east, and I can't give a whole ton of details, but we were searching for roadkill, and there was this yearling deer on the side of the road that was pretty freshly hit.
3: How did you know it was freshly hit?
5: The person I was with could tell. They have seen a lot of roadkill in their day.
3: Just hours later, they ate it.
5: It tasted a lot more mild than other venison that I've had. And it was also, like, almost buttery because it was so young and soft and tender. It was kind of like, I don't know, I guess kind of like veal. A couple guys just cut out the back straps and we fried it up with some, I think some olive oil and some vegetables. And there were a couple hairs in it, which was kind of weird, but it was fine.
3: Old Hunter's roadkill is older, less hairy. It's been cut up, packaged, frozen, and thawed, and now he's frying it up with some Sweet Baby Ray's. Looks edible, but his description makes me a little uneasy.
2: Well, it looks redder. You can see it looks redder. There's more blood in the meat, but it's not dripping off in blood or anything.
3: He's about to set some on my plate when he realizes it's not quite finished. As he puts it back on the pan, he talks about his take on the permits. They're important, he says, especially now.
2: Hunting has really changed in the last 10 years tremendously. Any hunter will tell you. It's kind of a complicated picture. The wolves are, they're fairly smart to start out. And they're pretty well driven back to the deepest, highest, most remote places due to the hunting and trapping. They're not dumb. They're gonna, you know, they've been shot at. The problem is these wolves drive the elk and the deer out of the backcountry, and that's typically where we hunt them. Hunters for 100 years in Montana, they go to the backwoods and you hunt for elk. Well, now the further back you go, the less you find. So where do they go? They go to where they're safe, which is down on ranches land.
3: And hunters can't get to them without permission. Old Hunter's take is that ranchers have their reasons for keeping hunters out. Some won't let people onto their land because they're out-of-staters who would rather pay for and feed the animals, or they just don't trust hunters in general. Though large elk herds destroy fences and eat crops, they may be less of a danger than a hunter's poorly aimed shot. For some, the elk may even mean protection.
2: One hunter got up at this meeting and he said he talked to a rancher. The rancher said he could not hunt on his ranch. And he stopped to ask him why. And the rancher said this. He says, well, the wolves are up at the top in the high country. The elk are in the middle. And all my cattle are down here in the bottom land. Why would I let you go hunting and move those elk? Those elk are protecting my cattle.
3: Declining numbers of deer add to the complications. There are fewer of them because of predators, including wolves, and diseases like blue tongue. Regulators want to limit the number of doe licenses for the state for the next 2 seasons, which means an even tougher hunt. Suddenly, I'm feeling a bit luckier that my host would offer to share his meat. So I dig in.
2: You can have some barbecue sauce there or anything you want. I got Worcestershire.
3: It tastes pretty much exactly like the deer I'd hunted with my dad back in high school. Pretty darn good.
2: I think it's an excellent thing. A lot of that roadkill goes to waste. And, I mean, they try to save as much as they can. And I think it's a much better idea to try to get us to as hunters that can use it for people. If it's still good, it's still good. It's really no different than going out and shooting an animal. I don't understand why anybody would oppose it. You're using good meat for human consumption. It makes perfect sense.
3: Reporting from Missoula, Montana, I'm Madeline Beck.

0: I am 50 feet underwater, alone, a quarter mile offshore from the Kohala coast of Hawaii Island. The fish on my stringer are bleeding into the current.
1: I can see the faint copper trace dissolve into blue.
0: Something in the water around me is reading the signal. Then the shadow comes. 15 feet of tiger shark, striped and deliberate, materializing from the haze the way large things do underwater. Not approaching so much as arriving. She circles once. Her eyes find mine. She stops. I do not turn away. I hold position, eye to eye, and I wait. People who haven't spent years in the ocean read this as confrontation, a near-death experience to recount at dinner parties. But I see a shark almost every dive. The shark is not a metaphor. She is a Tuesday. Hanging there in the blue while she decides what I am, I think about my father. Dr. Moges Bizuna, born in Harar, Ethiopia in 1944, the son of a wealthy man who refused to acknowledge him, raised in a shack by his mother. At 10 years old, he left home and traveled 50 miles to find a school because the town he came from had no school past the third grade, and he had already decided the ceiling above him was not his ceiling. He's 81 years old now. He's losing his vision. The man who chased light across continents can no longer read his phone. There's a story my father told at every party, every family gathering, every holiday table throughout my childhood in Indianapolis. He told it the way people tell stories that contain them, not to inform, but to return. He was 10 years old, sharing a single rented room with four other boys at the school 50 miles from home. They paid 2 birr a month, pennies, for injera and shurawat twice a day and a place to sleep.
2: When winter came and the days grew shorter, they were offered candles for 25 cents each. One boy refused to pay his share.
0: The other four children, including my father, each paid extra and bought the candles themselves. They were 10 years old. They had already learned that the agreement, everyone contributes, everyone benefits, was the only structure that worked. You did not wait for perfect conditions. You filled the gap and moved forward. But the boy who refused to pay used the light the most. He sat closest to the candle. He read the longest. He seemed to believe he was clever. So they took their blankets and built a wall around him. If he would not pay for the light, he would not receive it. But the enclosure had a flaw. They couldn't seal the ceiling. Light leaked through the top and pooled inside his fort. While they shivered in open air, he was warm and illuminated. And because he was 10 years old and hadn't yet learned the cost of certain kinds of cleverness, he began to read aloud, just to let them know. So they sat in the dark, together,
2: and refused to buy light at all.
0: The boy had fashioned his own candle from fat and cloth. The smell spread through the neighborhood until neighbors arrived with sticks and taught him a lesson that reason could not. After that, he paid his share. They lit the candle. They all had light. My father told this story laughing, not as a lesson. He never said, "And so you see, the moral is," he told it as a memory that delighted him, that contained something true about how the world works. He laughed at the rancid candle. He laughed at the neighbors. He laughed at the image of 5 10-year-old boys negotiating the economics of shared light. I retold it at his 70th birthday party in Indianapolis. He had forgotten the story entirely. He listened to me tell it and laughed with his whole body, as if though hearing it for the first time. By then, it had already passed from him to me so completely that he no longer needed to carry it. My parents fled Ethiopia in 1978. The Derg, the military junta, had marked my father for arrest. He had one night. He left immediately, going into hiding in the countryside.
1: My mother stayed behind with their toddler, Umsalu, hoping the danger would pass. It didn't. By April of that year, staying meant dying. They walked to Sudan, on foot. They reached a camp, and it was there, in the space between one life and the next, that I was conceived. Not planned, not an accident, but the natural consequence of two people who had survived something together and were still choosing to believe in the future. They did not know if they would make it to Frankfurt. They conceived me anyway. They moved forward anyway. They released the outcome anyway.

They reach Frankfurt, where I would be born a few months later. My father's brother, Alemayo, was painting a hunger cloth for a German church. That commission financed my parents' flight from Sudan. In 1981, after my first birthday, the White Harvest Church in Indianapolis sponsored our immigration to the United States. My brother rejoined us a year later, after 4 years of separation, held whole by his grandmother, while my parents rebuilt a life on the other side of the world. My father completed his PhD. He taught anatomy and physiology for 30 years. The architecture of the human body, how systems connect, how structure supports function, how every visible action depends on invisible preparation. He was teaching the same thing in the classroom he had learned in horror. He just had a different language for it by then. Last week, my children's mother called and asked me to take the kids. My daughter, Mary Coco, 12. My son, Mogus Mackay, 10, named for his grandfather. Later that night, she sent me a message. Thank the kids. I didn't know what she meant. I asked them about it in the morning. Mary has been making sea creatures from beads and elastic cord, squids, octopuses, starfish, and selling them to her classmates. Mogus learned to make them too and sells the same item for $20 that his sister sells for $10. He has always understood leverage. When they arrived at their mother's house and found her upset, they didn't ask for an explanation. They came up with a plan. Mary gave Mogus $50, money they had made themselves, at school, with their hands, and sent him out into the rain to find something to ease her mother's pain. He walked to four stores. He selected a necklace, her favorite lemonade, and a small jade cat, because their mother loves cats. Mary stayed home and watched her baby half-sibling until the boyfriend came back from work. They left the gifts and a note on the bed and said nothing about it afterward. I did not teach them to do this. I recognized it. I have seen it before. In a cold room in horror. In a refugee camp in Sudan, in a retirement community in Charlotte where my father can no longer see his grandchildren's faces. My father traveled 50 miles. I descend 50 feet. My children spent $50, not because they were told, but because darkness asked and they answered with what light they had. My father's losing his vision. A window once open is now closing. I cannot fix this. What I can do is keep diving, keep teaching, keep raising Mogus and Mary Coco in the light of what was passed to me. Now it passes forward again, in small, unremarkable acts. A necklace, a lemonade, a jade cat left silently on a bed.

0: India might be the big fish in South Asia, but when it comes to LGBTQ rights, its northern neighbor Nepal has just come out ahead. That's Maya Gurung telling the media that she wants to bring same-sex marriage to all sexual minorities in Nepal. Maya Gurung, a trans woman, has been fighting with the courts to have her marriage to Surendra Pandey, a cis man recognized by law. Now, it's finally happened. After repeated rebuffs from local courts, the municipal registrar in Gurung's hometown in a remote mountainous region in Nepal has issued them an official marriage certificate. Sunil Babu Pant, founder of Blue Diamond Society, which has been advocating for LGBTQ rights in Nepal for over 20 years, says it's a historic moment, not just for Nepal, but for all of South Asia.
1: This is first in South Asia. We are very excited on the sexual gender minority communities in Nepal.
0: This is Sandeep Roy in Kolkata. The road to same-sex marriage in Nepal has been long and winding. In 2007, Nepal introduced laws to protect gender and sexual minorities. The Supreme Court told the government to form a committee to look into legalizing same-sex marriage. And then, nothing happened. In October, sitting outside my hotel in Kathmandu, Sunil Babu Pant told me that the directive got stuck in bureaucracy for 16 years.
2: Somewhere lost or pending at the either Home Ministry or the Law Ministry or the Women Ministry.
0: Death by committee? Sunil says he saw the Home Ministry's response to the concept note on allowing same-sex or non-traditional marriages.
2: The four other first questions were relevant, but the fifth question was how much the economic burden to the country's treasury if they allow to marry a same-sex marriage and third genders to marry.
0: So for 16 years, same-sex couples in Nepal were stuck in a waiting game.
2: Parliament is not saying they wouldn't do it. Government always says, yeah, but lingering, they never even have drafted the bill.
0: So they decided enough was enough.
2: So, you cannot trust the same government and parliament who hasn't done anything for the last 16 years.
0: Maya Gurung and Surendra Pandey were among nine activists who filed a writ petition with the Supreme Court early this year, demanding action.
2: After 3 weeks, the first hearing, the court gave an interim order to allow same-sex marriage, and then it issued a so-called order to the government in the bill. But it's also, as an interim relief, asked the relevant authorities to keep a separate temporary registered book and allow same-sex marriage and other non-heterosexual marriages.
0: But there's many a slip between court and registrar. When Gurung and Pandey, armed with the court order, went to register their marriage, they were in for a rude shock. The district court judge refused to register their marriage.
2: Playing with the word, saying that it was not a clearly been ordered for us to implement, and the word is marriage registration, and we are not the institution that do registration, that do marriage registration. We are only do a registered marriage, meaning court marriage only.
0: Registering a marriage versus marriage registration? This sounds like nitpicking semantics, but the court sent them back to square one by saying,
2: you go to a local body and then there you fill up the form where, you know, husband should be a man and the wife should be a woman. And then from there, then come to us. Meaning that, you know, until unless there is a, you know, heterosexual couple, there's no marriage provision.
0: There's a lesson in there for everyone fighting for marriage equality via the legal route. A court can hand down an order, but parliament can drag its feet and throw up roadblocks if it wants. Until now. Finally, Maya Gurung and Surendra Pandey have that all-important piece of paper that recognizes them as a couple in the eyes of the state. Pandey says that's why their marriage is important, not just for them, but for all sexual minorities in Nepal. And while much needs to be done, Sunil Babu Pant says he's proud of how far his country has come.
2: Slowly, eventually, we're making a progress, having one of the very few country that guarantees, inclusion, non-discrimination, equality by the Constitution. Huge achievement.
0: And this marriage certificate, 16 years in the making, shows that sometimes there ain't no mountain high enough to keep love from winning. This is Sandeep Roy in Kolkata.

0: in high school, I would hear, you know, reports on NPR from, it was Ann Cooper at the time, it was the Moscow correspondent, and just sort of lying in my room and listening to this and imagining myself in the Soviet Union.
1: Radiotopia's Julia Barton.
0: My dad would go, why are you just lying there? Don't you have homework to do? And I'm like, I'm listening to the radio. And it's like this thing where you could be doing something but doing nothing, you know, at the same time. Your eyes are looking at something, but they're seeing internally, too. They're seeing the story.
1: This is PRX Remix. Never-ending stories for the days you want to lie on the floor of your room and see something else.

0: This is Side Door, a podcast from the Smithsonian with support from PRX. I'm Tony Cohn. Back in fall of 2016, right around 18 months ago, Baltimore-based portrait artist Amy Sherald got a phone call. It was a number she knew. It was a curator at the Smithsonian's National Portrait Gallery who had an unusual message. She wanted Sherald, at some point in the next couple of months, to take the MARC train down to Washington, D.C. and go to the White House. Sherald was stunned. And when the day came, she was also a bit disoriented.
1: For some reason, when I walked into the Oval Office, I was confused for about 5 seconds about whether I was awake or asleep. And it just became so surreal because you see Michelle and Barack on TV all the time, you know, and then seeing them in person, it was just like a shock to my system and I had to snap out of it because he was walking towards me to shake my hand and I felt like I was standing there with my mouth open, you know, so I had to pull myself out of it. But yeah, I was really nervous.
0: When she got over her nerves and let herself relax, Sherald says that she felt a connection with the Obamas, First Lady Michelle Obama in particular. Here's how Mrs. Obama remembers it in a speech she gave earlier this year.
2: And then she walked in and she was fly and poised and I just wanted to stare at her for a minute. There was an instant connection, that kind of sister girl connection that I had with this woman. And within the first few sentences of our conversation, I knew she was the one for me. And maybe it was the moment she came in and she looked at Barack and she said, "Well, Mr. President, I'm really excited to be here and I know I'm being considered for both portraits," she said, "but Mrs. Obama," she physically turned to me and she said, "I'm really hoping that you and I can work together."
0: Sherald and Mrs. Obama just clicked, and the Obamas loved her work. Sherald, an artist who just a few years earlier had been waiting tables, was selected to paint First Lady Michelle Obama's official portrait in the Smithsonian's National Portrait Gallery. Sherald is the first African-American artist to be commissioned by the Smithsonian to paint the First Lady.
1: I call it like my most validating moment ever in my life, was being asked to paint Miss Michelle Obama's portrait.
0: This is a huge honor for any artist. So it's easy to understand Sherald's excitement.
1: I was excited. I called my mom, which I wasn't supposed to tell anybody, but I had to tell her. And then I just kind of sat with it for a little while and picked up my dog and like, "Your mom's gonna paint Michelle Obama." And then and then I had to go back to work because I had a deadline, so I really had to stay focused.
0: So this time on Side Door, how do we get from Amy Sherald celebrating quietly with her dog?

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1: You'd expect of an artist selected to paint the First Lady. She studied painting in undergraduate and grad school. But in her 30s, she moved home to care for her mother and two aunts. Later, Sherald was diagnosed with heart failure and received a transplant when she was 39. And through all of this, she kept painting.
2: And so you really not only have to trust the process in your work, but you just have to trust that if you're on your path, and I mean like truly committed to it, things just kind of fall into place in ways that I can't explain to people, but when they want to know how it happened, I'm like, that's just how it happened. You know, I stayed true to what I needed to stay true to, and life unfolds.
1: Then in 2016, her life did start to unfold, in a good way, pretty quickly. She won the National Portrait Gallery's very prestigious Outwind Boutiver Portrait Competition. The contest typically draws more than 3,000 entries, and that put her on the gallery's radar in a big way. Her work earned her a spot on the list of suggested artists the museum sent to the White House for presidential consideration. And of course, the Obamas chose her. This is a huge question.
2: Yeah.
1: How do you go about painting a portrait of a First Lady?
2: You don't treat it like a portrait of the First Lady. You kind of treat it as you would anything else so that you can focus and stay inside of your body. I treated her like any other subject matter or model and approached it that way. And, you know, it's a very thoughtful process. So.
1: And then what? How do you even start that process?
2: Of painting her?
1: Yeah.
2: I started it by looking at pretty much every single photograph that was taken of her on the internet and then making some informal decisions based on that, you know. And then I was connected with her stylist, Meredith Koop, and she asked me what I wanted. She's like, you know, for the dress, what do I want? And I was like, I want something colorful. I want bold patterns. So we started with 11 dresses, and then I picked 4 out of the 11.
1: With the wardrobe settled, Sherald photographed the First Lady to use as a model for her portrait.
2: I was going to photograph her in 2 dresses, but when she walked out on that one, I knew that it was the one that I wanted. So,
1: in the portrait, Mrs. Obama wears a sleeveless white cotton dress with triangles and squares of gray, yellow, black, and pink patterned around the bottom. Were you able to keep your cool and be professional? I feel like I had a dream one time that Michelle Obama asked me to get coffee, and I've never woken up from a dream and wanted to go back to sleep more because I'm like, I needed that time with her.
2: Yeah.
1: Did you play it cool? Were you freaking out that it was Michelle Obama that you were working with?
2: I didn't freak out. I think you realize who you're working with. You're a little bit nervous, so you're not as present and, you know, like inside of your body and focused as you normally would be. For me, that's what it felt like. So I was able to, you know, keep it together. But I think everybody gets creepy around her. You know, it's like you give her a hug, or like when my family met her, you know, later on, my sister was like, did you feel how soft her skin was? You know what I mean? Like everybody gets a little creepy about Michelle because it's just, you're just like, she's so beautiful in person, you know?
1: So, yeah.
3: How soft was her skin?
2: It was baby soft. It really was.
1: Ladies and gentlemen, Side Door producer Justin O'Neill asking the really important questions. The way that Mrs. Obama is featured in the portrait, what was that conversation with yourself like? If you wanted her standing, if you wanted her seating, how do you go about making that decision?
2: I decided not to make that decision before I got to her. And I knew I had an hour and a half. And so I photographed her standing up. I had her sit down, I had her face forward, I had her face to the side, you know, all different kinds of poses. And then, you know, I said, so cross your leg and just like lean forward on your knee. And then she did that. And then that was the one that I knew that I wanted.
1: So after Sherald had her 90 minutes to capture an image with the exact feeling she wanted to convey in the portrait, she had to get to work and paint it. She holed up in her studio 6 days each week, bringing life to a version of the First Lady on canvas who would live in the National Portrait Gallery's collection forever.

0: And here's an important part of Amy Sherald's work. She's not trying to create a purely photorealistic portrait of the First Lady. Sherald wanted to capture her spirit, show who Michelle Obama is on the inside.
1: I felt like I wanted to give a peek into a little bit of her interiority and like what she's like when she's quiet and thinking. And so she can't not be the First Lady anymore, but she is also herself, who she was before she was the First Lady. And now she's a different woman after being the First Lady, but all those women live inside of her, you know, at one time.
0: Everybody has layers. And Amy Sherald was doing her best to create a private view of a public figure.
1: And I really think that as much as we are invested in who she is, there's always going to be pieces of her that we don't know. And I wanted to kind of create that, a little bit of that mystery around her with this portrait.
0: In your speech at the portrait gallery, you said that your work is conceptual.
1: Mm-hmm.
0: And that the model no longer lives in the painting as themselves. What did you mean by that?
1: It means that because I paint Black people, and I paint people that were underrepresented in art history, you open up an art history book and there's, you know, hundreds and thousands of paintings of people that don't look like me, but it's very meaningful because I am, you know, putting out a corrective narrative in a sense. And so it's like, I'm making up for lost time. I'm reclaiming my time in art history through these images that I make.
0: Amy celebrates African-American subjects. In her portraits, they wear bright, vibrant clothes and stand against a single colored background. Sometimes it's light purple, orange, or green, or in the case of Mrs. Obama's portrait, a light robin's egg blue. And there's one more mark of what you might call a classic Amy Sherald painting. And as you said earlier, you paint almost exclusively African-American individuals,
1: yeah.
0: But the skin is gray.
1: Yes.
0: What's going on there?
1: Well, you know, when I was, my work previously, like, so the work I was making in grad school was ambiguous. So you really couldn't tell who the artist was, whether it was a male, a female, a white person, Black person, Latina, whatever. But once I, you know, started to come up with these ideas of these images that I wanted to make, I think I struggled with the fear of being marginalized based on the fact that I was painting images of Black people. And I wanted the conversation to be more about intersections and not solely about identity. And I wanted the figure to be read universally. Because in my mind, I'm really inspired by American realism. And those artists just painted everyday people doing everyday things. And I felt like that narrative was missing from the art canon, specifically American artists. Like, that narrative was missing images of Black people just being in a space and being themselves, right? And so allowing for another kind of interpretation for people who aren't Black, but then also allowing for a resting place for people who are to come into a space like the Smithsonian and see images of themselves, looking back at them in the same way that they are present.
0: Sherald's portrait shows First Lady Michelle Obama sitting, elbow on her knee, with her hand under her chin. And her face doesn't give much away. The best way I can think to describe it is that she's just sitting with herself. She doesn't seem to be conscious of anyone looking at her. Think about how your face might be when you're in a room, alone, deep in thought. That's kind of the pose Sherald got from Mrs. Obama.
2: How long did the actual painting take?
1: It took me about 2 months. Yeah.
2: It's quick.
1: I know. It's not my fault, though. Because they're like, you have till March. And then they said, no, we need it January 16th. And I'm like, it's not going to be ready. So I gave it to them late because I'm like, you're not going to rush me on this. Like, you can forget about that. So yeah, 2 months.
0: Coming up, we'll take you to the unveiling ceremony and hear how it felt for Sherald to hear the Secretary of the Smithsonian, David Skorton, say this.
3: And now it is my honor and privilege to invite Mrs. Obama and Amy Sherald to unveil the portrait.
0: As National Portrait Gallery curator Dorothy Moss tells it, Sherald is a relative newcomer to the national art scene, but she's quickly becoming a fixture.
4: Well, Amy is at the forefront of contemporary portraiture. And she's one of these artists who is really pushing the art of portraiture forward. So I'm just happy to see her get the recognition she has deserved for a long time.
0: The National Portrait Gallery has commissioned artists to paint the presidential couple since the 1990s, and it happens at the end of a president's term.
4: National Portrait Gallery started commissioning portraits of first ladies with Hillary Clinton's portrait.
0: When compared with other portraits of first ladies commissioned by the museum, Amy Sherald's work stands out.
4: The portraits that we have of the other first ladies that are on view and some that are not on view at the moment are much more traditional. And so this is a break from that kind of portraiture. But I will say that all of the first ladies who have had commissioned portraits made, beginning with Hillary Clinton, were involved in that process. So, you know, they chose those artists.
0: The portrait of Michelle Obama is huge, 6 feet tall by 5 feet wide. But the experience of looking at it isn't overwhelming. It's peaceful.
4: She captured Michelle Obama in a quiet, private moment, but she also really did capture an archetype in the pose, I think, in the way that she's seated in the beautiful sky blue background. I feel like when I look at people in the galleries observing this portrait, we're all looking up to her and to an idea of Michelle Obama and all the wonderful qualities that she represents. It's inspiring.
0: Back in February, on stage at the Smithsonian's National Portrait Gallery, Amy Sherald sat with President Barack Obama, First Lady Michelle Obama, the president's portrait artist, Kehinde Wiley, and a good chunk of the National Press Corps present. It felt like the whole country was watching that stage. No pressure, right? Midway through the event, Amy Sherald and the First Lady walked across the stage, and together, they tugged the black curtain that concealed Sherald's work. It was fun to see Mrs. Obama's reaction because it looked like she was trying to take in every detail of this humongous portrait all at once. After a few seconds, but it felt like minutes because I was holding my breath, Mrs. Obama walked over to the podium.
5: Good morning, everyone. Let's just start by saying wow again. Let me just take a minute. It's amazing. Wow.
1: I was just looking at her face. I was just excited. Like, I was just really excited. I realized I was clapping for myself, and then I stopped.
0: I would be cheering for myself.
1: Because everybody started clapping. I'm like, yay! And I stopped clapping. But I was just excited to see her face and the happiness that she had on her face.
0: What was that day like for you?
1: It was a relief to finally be there because, you know, you're holding on to it for almost two years. And it's just, you just want it to happen, you know? It was just exciting. Like I really haven't had a lot of chance to process it, but it was one of the best days of my life, I think.
5: Good morning. Thanks for being here so early.
1: Even though I didn't know I would end up on that stage with them, I felt like I was exactly where I was supposed to be.
5: Mrs. Obama, I want to begin by saying thank you. Thank you for seeing my vision, and thank you for being a part of my vision. I paint American people, and I tell American stories through the paintings I create.
1: I did have to read over my speech like 100 times in order not to cry, because every time I read it, like the first 10 times, I would tear up, and I'm like, Amy, you cannot do that.
5: And I just want to say, without crying, a quick thank you to my mom for supporting me all the way through.
1: It was more a feeling of joy than it was an over-emotionality that like would bring forth tears. I was just elated, you know what I mean? Just super happy, like, hey, Tom Hanks. Hey, Steven Spielberg, you know, like, y'all are here for
0: me.
1: Hi, Joe Biden. Like, I get to run up to you and give you a hug without even asking because you're here for me, you know? And so that was really fun, too. I kind of don't even remember because it was so...
0: I think I would black out.
1: Yeah.
0: And the museum has seen a lot of interest in these portraits. Curator Dorothy Moss says the number of visitors has tripled since the portraits have been unveiled. They even had to move the portrait to a different gallery in the museum to accommodate the traffic. I feel like this unveiling generated buzz around portraiture that really I haven't seen in the mainstream media.
4: We haven't either. It's really amazing. And it's interesting to see everyone turn into an art critic, you know, I think with social media at play, which is different from other unveilings. We've had a lot of people weighing in on what they think a portrait should be, or, you know, on their take on these portraits. And that's fantastic. It's wonderful to watch people engage in a dialogue about portraiture that is fresh and that is helping move the genre forward, I think.
0: But Amy says she got a lot of feedback that wasn't so constructive.
1: I don't think I was expecting a lot, so much negativity, like that kind of reaction to it. I didn't realize that, you know, I just forgot that, like, haters gonna hate, you know? So I think that was a little bit of shock, you know, like, and we talked about it a little bit, because I think when I was...
0: when you say we, you mean you and the first lady.
1: Yeah, well, like afterwards, you know, they were like, you know, are you okay with the media? And I was like, you know, I hadn't really seen it yet. And then I was like, oh yeah, it's fine, it's fine. And then I get home and I get on Instagram and I'm like, holy cow. Like, these people are, you know, like very opinionated and, you know, feel like they have the right to like go to my website and send me emails that just are a little bit volatile and hostile, you know, about what the painting is. I let it go after 2 days, but it took me a minute to wrap my head around like just how cruel people can be.
0: Amy says that ultimately her work reaches the people it was intended to reach. Mrs. Obama in her speech dedicated part of it to young girls, particularly girls of color. What does that mean to you?
1: It means everything. I mean, you know, while I was working on the portrait, I received letters from young students that I photographed and emailed to her. They were excited about art in a way they had never been before, if they had ever been excited before. And it was because of the fact that they saw images that looked like them by an artist who looked like them, who's painting somebody who looked like them. And that was really exciting for them.
0: Case in point, a 3-year-old girl named Parker Curry. You likely already heard this story. Parker saw the portrait of Michelle Obama in the gallery and was transfixed. Parker's mother tried to take a picture of her in front of it, but Parker wouldn't move. Another museum visitor snapped a shot of the moment, shared it, and the image of Parker staring at the portrait went viral. Within a few days, it was on all of the networks and just about everywhere else. In interviews, some of the most adorable interviews you've ever seen, Parker said she thought Mrs. Obama looked like a queen.
1: I think she was captured by the image. I mean, I think it did what it was supposed to do.
0: And Michelle Obama agrees. Here she is, speaking at the National Portrait Gallery on the day it was unveiled.
6: And I know the kind of impact that will have on their lives, because I was one of those girls. And when I think about those future generations and generations past, I think again, wow, wow. What an incredible journey we are on together in this country. We have come so far. And yes, as we see today, we still have a lot more work to do. But we have every reason to be hopeful and proud. And I am truly grateful to have had the opportunity to stand alongside my husband and play a very small part in that history and in that future. But I'm even more proud of the extraordinary woman and artist who made this portrait possible. Amy Sherrill.
0: I just had an instinct to be like, I can say I knew you when, but when is already, when, not to get essential, but when is now, right?
1: When is now?
0: When
1: but
0: is
1: I'm
0: now?
1: Always going to be a little people. I'm a
0: no,
1: little people.
0: No, you're not a little people.
1: I am a little
0: you're,
1: people.
0: You're a big, mighty,
1: people like,
0: amazing
1: you're gonna change.
0: People.
1: They're like, I'm not going to change. I'm going to like drink more expensive wine. I might have more expensive shoes. And my dog may have a nanny, but I'm not going to change. No, I'm kidding. Yeah.
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7: I'm Gary Hartman with the Center for Texas Music History at Texas State University in San Marcos. This week in Texas music history, we'll honor one of the most influential musicians in American history. Hootie Leadbetter, better known as Leadbelly, was born January 21, 1888, near Mooringsport, Louisiana. When he was a child, his family moved to Texas. While living in Dallas's Deep Ellum neighborhood, he performed with Blind Lemon Jefferson and other prominent Texas artists. By the 1930s, Leadbelly was serving time in Louisiana's Angola prison when Texas folklorist John Lomax convinced the warden to release the singer. Soon, Lomax was recording what would become some of his best-known tunes.

Lead Belly helped inspire the folk music movement of the 1950s and 1960s by profoundly influencing Woody Guthrie, Pete Seeger, Bob Dylan, and Joan Baez. Next time on This Week in Texas Music History, we'll meet one of the most successful yet least well-known musicians ever to come from the Lone Star State. I'm Gary Hartman for KUT 90.5, where Texas music matters.

0: you are going to have an actual sealed 87 Billingham Mariner set. Do you want to know something, folks? I'm sorry, those don't exist, but we've got them.
1: There it is.
0: Folks, they're $4,000. Look it up. Look hard up. First 35 callers right now. I will do it right now. I don't care where you shopped in your lifetime. You would never, ever, ever find this set factory sealed anywhere in your lifetime.
2: Well, Don, the only place this was ever available...
0: That's a $4,000 card!
3: I'm David Weinberg, and you're listening to Random Tape.
4: Once you hear prison and jail, you think someone bad. You think of someone bad, right? But we've all done bad things, wrong things, right? Just maybe haven't been caught. The people that are there are people. That's the first thing. And they need the same things that all of us need. I'm Sister Sue Kinsel. I'm a sister of the Holy Cross, and I've lived most of my life in South Bend, Indiana.
5: People don't always reach out to people who have broken the law. And that, I think it takes a special person and a special quality. My name is Maria Kazmarek. I am the executive director of the Dismiss House of South Bend. Her name is by the payphone, her phone number. Everybody, you know, when you say Sister Sue in certain areas of the city, they know who she is. You know, Sister Sue has been known to actually protest and actually been, you know, arrested and carted off to the county jail, you know, during a sit-in. And people would bond her out, and she'd be so mad because she said, I don't want you to bond me out. I'm trying to, you know, make people aware that this is not right.
4: The main reason most people are in jail is because they don't have the money to get out. If you or I were there, someone would be there right away with the money. But most people are there because they don't have the money.
5: You know, $500 is a lot of money. Families contact her to help with the bail. They may be able to scrape together $250, and that's their commitment. And then she can, you know, match that. They can, you know, actually post bond and continue working until their case is resolved.
4: I probably have about $15,000 in the fund. So sometimes I can tell them right away how much I can help with. If it's been the breadwinner, probably will or has lost his job, you know, what are they going to do? Talk to a mother who has two teenage girls who are living at home, going to school. They're there by themselves. How are they going to pay the rent? So I see close to 10 people a week. Then I just go through my questions. Your name, your address, your phone number. Who do you live with? What's the charge? How long you been here? What's the bond? Have you ever been arrested before? To be honest, there are very few that I would refuse to do some kind of help. I think everyone deserves a chance.
5: People who have been incarcerated or in jail probably have had many failures in life, and often many people weren't there for them. When you talk with her, she doesn't say, oh, you know, that's horrible. She just listens. And I think that's the thing, is that she sees community. She sees them as being part of her community.
4: I mean, people will come up to me and say, oh, you helped me, you know, 10 years ago, 15 years ago. I said, oh, okay. You know, and how are you doing now? I don't remember what they were there for. That's not what's important. Important is what you're doing now.
6: Kind World is produced by WBUR Boston. If a kind act, large or small, has affected your life in a profound way, we want to hear about it. Share your story by visiting wbur.org/kindworld.

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1: Before the battles of Lexington and Concord, there was a revolt in Worcester. 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
4: Hello and welcome to The History Hour with me, Max Pearson, the past brought to life by those who were there. This week, a royal scandal in Belgium uncovered by a teenager.
5: I get a phone call from a newspaper and they're asking me, you do realize you've put a bomb under the royal palace? And I was like, what do you mean? Well, you're right that King Albert has an illegitimate child.
4: Also, the underground newspaper run by women in communist Poland.
6: They couldn't believe their eyes when they realized that it was mostly women. They just couldn't believe it.
4: Plus, a contaminated water crisis in Canada at the start of the millennium, the final breakup of the former Socialist Republic of Yugoslavia, and the Indian diplomat given the rare chance to meet Joseph Stalin.
7: Curiously enough, my very first impression was how short he was, because I had regarded him as a sort of six-footer.
4: That's after we get a bulletin of the latest world news.
8: BBC News with Danielle Jawowiecka. Oil prices have plunged more than 5% in Asian trading as investors pin their hopes on a deal to end the US-Iran war. The drop below $100 comes despite comments by President Trump urging US negotiators not to rush into an agreement with Tehran. Here's our Asia business correspondent Nick Marsh.
9: The price of oil has fallen. The stock markets here actually have just finished their trading day. The Japanese market up quite a bit as well. So there is that sense of optimism. But it's important to say that we have been here before. There's been lots of talk of a deal, and we do appear to be closer than we ever have been to some kind of deal, both from what Donald Trump is saying, but also from the Iranian side. But we still don't have a deal yet. And also, it's worth pointing out, yes, Brent crude has fallen, but it's still far, far higher than it was before the war started.
8: The Democratic Republic of Congo, Uganda and South Sudan have adopted a joint plan to counter the spread of Ebola across the region. Humanitarian organisations and health ministers from the three affected countries have agreed to increase border monitoring, improve protection for frontline workers and expand lab capacity. Here's our Africa correspondent, Thomas Makwana.
10: The agreement is to raise $318 million to try and fight the Ebola spread within these countries. But it also shows a coordination that was earlier missing to some extent between these countries, DRC, South Sudan and Uganda, and Africa CDC feels it's important to coordinate this joint reaction and response to this virus because all these countries are very interconnected.
8: The Roman Catholic Church has asked for forgiveness from a rural community in Peru over harassment and evictions by a conservative Catholic group. Locals say companies linked to the now-dissolved group seized thousands of hectares of their lands in the 2010s. A Taliban spokesman has insisted that the group is committed to granting Afghan women their rights under Islamic law 5 years after barring them from education. Women and girls there say the lack of options has resulted in their families pressuring them into early marriages. Yogita Limoye reports.
11: For nearly 5 years, girls above the age of 12 have been locked out of classrooms in Afghanistan, and there is no sign that this ban will be lifted anytime in the future. The opportunities to study have all but been closed, and women are only allowed to work in a handful of sectors, including health and security. In response to the BBC's questions about how the Taliban government can continue to justify the ban, spokesman Hamdullah Fitrat said this is an important issue for their leadership and they're committed to granting women their rights under Islamic law. But he evaded direct questions on whether schools would ever be reopened under Taliban rule.
8: World news from the BBC. Hundreds of inmates have rioted in a Venezuelan prison, demanding the resignation of its director for alleged torture. Prisoners at the Barinas Penitentiary claim they've been starved, physically assaulted, and subjected to systematic human rights abuses. Local media have reported explosions coming from inside the complex, while plumes of smoke and fire are rising from the roof. The protest comes amid repeated reports of poor conditions in Venezuela's prisons, which are marked by overcrowding, lack of food, and alleged abuses of prisoners. There are reports of injuries caused by an unidentified substance sprayed at a luxury shopping mall in central Tokyo. An eyewitness called the police to report a pungent odour in the building and several people feeling unwell and coughing. One person was taken to hospital. Tokyo police say they're looking into eyewitness reports of a man spraying an unidentified substance on the first floor of the complex. The annual Muslim pilgrimage, the Hajj, has begun in Saudi Arabia against the background of a region deeply shaken by the Iran war. Saudi officials say more than 1.5 million pilgrims have arrived from outside the country. They say this is a higher number than last year, despite continuing regional tensions and the fact that Saudi Arabia has itself come under attack from Iran since the war started. Deep-sea scientists have identified a new species of octopus, the size of a golf ball, near the Galapagos Islands. Clitzia Sala has the details.
12: The tiny creature stands out for its blue hue, one of the rarest shades in nature, its relatively few arm suckers and lack of an ink sac. Scientists say the discovery is especially surprising because related species are usually much larger and are normally found in the icy waters around Antarctica. Researchers captured the specimen during a deep-sea expedition to the Pacific Ocean 10 years ago and sent its preserved body to an octopus expert in the mail, who later confirmed it was an entirely new species.
8: BBC News.
4: Hello, this is The History Hour with Max Pearson, a week's worth of characters and stories from witness history on the BBC World Service. Coming up, the women at the heart of the struggle against communism in Poland, Montenegro's peaceful independence referendum in 2006, a contaminated water crisis in Canada, and a very rare cosy chat with Joseph Stalin. But first, let's delve into a Belgian royal scandal. In 1999, a teenager called Mario Daniels wrote a book that was intended as a simple biography of Queen Paula. But it included an explosive revelation about an illegitimate royal offspring. Mario, a schoolboy at the time, remember, has been sharing his story with Daniel Rosny.
5: I get a phone call from a newspaper and they're asking me, "You do realise you've put a bomb under the Royal Palace?" And I was like, "What do you mean?" "Well, you're right that King Albert has an illegitimate child." And I kind of started panicking.
13: It's October 1999, and Belgian schoolboy Mario Daniels is about to have his first book published at the age of 18.
5: Every single magazine had this exploding on the covers, and I was like, "What is happening? What is happening?"
13: Just one sentence in his unauthorised biography of the king's wife, Queen Paula, was about to generate headlines around the world, including Ireland, where Mario now lives. It would overshadow everything else in the book.
5: When this 18-year-old boy came along and said, "Hey, the king has another daughter," to the seasoned journalists, that was the perfect excuse to go all out on the story, while blaming me for how dare he publish this.
13: Did you become a celebrity?
5: I wouldn't say I became a celebrity. I certainly became notorious. Half of the country was against me. People were saying very ugly things about me.
13: What Mario had written sparked a chain of events within the Belgian monarchy that wouldn't be resolved for more than 20 years. It all started 3 years earlier, when Mario was voluntarily writing for a magazine in his spare time. He thought focusing on the royal family would help sell some copies.
5: So I started looking for a book about the Queen, and I was amazed to find that there was none. I became really fascinated because she was an amazing beauty in the 60s and 70s. I mean, she was compared to Brigitte Bardot in the European press. She was on the covers of the magazines in Italy, France, Spain, all the time. And she only had Grace Kelly to contend with in terms of beauty.
14: With her charm and loveliness, it is not to be wondered at that Belgium has taken her to its heart.
15: Paola was born into an Italian aristocratic family, and she met her future husband Albert, the younger brother to the then king, in the late 1950s.
14: The love match of Prince Albert and Princess Paola has stimulated a great warmth of Belgian affection for the royal house.
15: In the early 1990s, Albert's brother, the king, died without children, and so the throne unexpectedly went to him, making his wife, Paola, queen.
5: In the 90s, she was a bit dull. She kept a very low profile. And I was like, what happened to this very glamorous, out there woman from the 60s and 70s? I got really intrigued by her and by what happened. So I decided if no one else had written a book about her before, I would do it.
15: When Mario got home from school and finished his homework, he would then spend hours at his typewriter.
5: I wrote mainly in the evenings at the dinner table in my parents' house. I would write during the weekends, during school holidays. I even cancelled a three-week holiday my parents were going on because I wanted to keep writing. But I was so passionate about it. I wrote letters to people I wanted to speak to, and they wrote letters back with a phone number, and then I would call them and we'd make an appointment. Time and time again, when I appeared for an interview, I was 16, 17 years old at the time, so people were a bit surprised, you know, but I must have done something right during the interviews, because often at the end of it, the person I had interviewed would refer me to someone else. Oh, do you know such and such? Often I walked into an interview and the person went, oh, this is for school? I was like, no, I'm writing a book and I just have a publisher. They didn't take me seriously. And as a result, told me more than they should have. They opened up. They weren't guarded the way they would have been with a professional journalist, someone who'd been working in media for 20 years, because I'd say a lot of them didn't think anything would come of this.
15: Before long, the inner circle of the royal family started talking to Mario. He believes with the Queen's permission. And then Mario discovered there had been problems in the royal marriage that had been resolved, but he wanted to know more about how they'd worked through their troubles. Eventually, a retired senior figure from the palace agreed to fill in the gaps.
5: I sat down with the man and I said, look, it's really frustrating. All these people are telling me about the crisis in the marriage. No one wants to tell me why. And he just said, but everyone knows Albert has another daughter. And I was gobsmacked. Obviously, I did not know what to say. My publisher was in that meeting and our mouths fell open and we just stared at each other.
15: With this new information, Mario had been given all the ingredients needed for a recipe in royal scandal.
5: Me and my publisher had very long conversations about this, and we decided that it was important to publish it because it explained an awful lot of what happened in Queen Paola's life. It explained why she had become the woman she was in the 90s, the queen she was. I didn't want to write a scandal book or an explosive book. The focus had to remain on Paola, her personality, who she was. So yes, therefore, it was important to include that her husband had another child, but I wanted to be very discreet about it. So in the end, it ended up being one sentence in the entire book.
15: Mario alleged Queen Paola's children had a half-sister, but he didn't name her. Very quickly, in the Belgian media, though, it was claimed this woman was Delphine Boel, an artist in her late 20s who was living in London. She initially refused to comment on the story, as did the palace, so the media focus remained on Mario and the revelation in his book.
5: I was still in secondary school. It was extraordinary. I was put into a car to go to a TV studio to be on the afternoon news. And then I started getting phone calls from journalists in France and Germany and the Netherlands. Delphine was the front cover of the Times of London.
16: And the Times has a very colourful picture of the illegitimate daughter of the King of Belgium sitting on one of her papier-mâché creations.
5: This massive storm about Delphine was kind of raging throughout Europe for a couple of weeks.
17: But I presume it did wonders for book sales.
5: Well, the book was published in October, so 2 months before Christmas. And I do remember walking through the main street of Antwerp, passing by a bookshop. there was only one book advertised in the window, and it was mine. I sold 35,000 copies, which was enough to catapult the book into the top three of the best-selling books in Flanders that decade in the space of 2 months.
17: Wow.
15: King Albert abdicated in 2013, which meant he no longer had legal immunity in Belgium. Delphine then demanded a DNA test, which Albert refused, and the court ruled he had to pay a fine of 5,000 euros a day, roughly 5,700 US dollars. Finally, he took the test, and it was proven Delphine is his biological daughter. She won a separate legal case giving her the title of princess, as well as royal titles for her son and daughter.
5: That court case had actually been subconsciously weighing on me. I was so relieved because this went on for 7 years. Throughout those 7 years, I was thinking, what if she loses? What if she fails? And she'll forever be the illegitimate child. She'll always be this stain, this scandal, this taboo. And I thought to myself, you are to blame for that if that happens. You did that to her. So in 2020, when I got the phone call, the relief was incredible. It was incredible. I was so happy for her.
4: Mario Daniels was speaking to Daniel Rosny about that royal scandal in Belgium. Of course, the Belgian monarchy is not the only royal household to have been rocked by scandal. Kate Williams is a royal historian, professor of public engagement with history at the University of Reading. So we've just heard a Belgian royal scandal, but as we also heard, it was picked up around the world. Why do royal scandals attract such interest?
18: Royal scandals are perennial. There are so many royal scandals in history, it's almost impossible to quantify them. But I think that there's two things. I think royalty does attract scandals, we might argue, because the stakes are so high. There's power, there's money, there's, many would feel, glory. So when we come to murder, adultery, pulling each other down, prosecuting, throwing royals in jail, coups, this is because there's so much to fight for, particularly pre-constitutional monarchy. And I think a reason why royal scandals are so fascinating to the public are because royals, unlike the rest of us, live this public-private life. Partly they're behind closed doors and partly they're public. So we see them smiling and waving, and yet the private life behind the palace, we don't have much insight into. We can't just pop round like we could pop round to a neighbour. We see these sort of curated photographs, curated videos. And so therefore, there is this feeling in the royal families, in the royal households, whether it's a big grand royal family or one that's much more sort of straightforward and down to earth, they really do believe that if they let the light too much into the royal palace, then scandal will ensue. I mean, you see this with the 1969 documentary, The Royal Family, about our royal family, about Elizabeth II and about her children and the entire sort of day-to-day life of the royal family as it was in the 1960s. And this is a huge hit of a documentary. But then really, I think the royal family think they've given too much, and therefore it was sort of locked away. And occasionally it gets leaked onto YouTube, I believe, but otherwise you cannot see it.
4: Often it is to do with extramarital affairs and illegitimate children when it comes to the European royal households. But there was also that period of matchmaking between royal households throughout history, which meant that there were many times loveless marriages. Was that a contributing factor?
18: It's hard to tell with some of the scandals whether or not they're true or false. But one thing that we know is if there is a scandal of royal marriages, if it's on the side of the women, this is very serious because the men can do what they like. The women have to maintain a standard of purity. And one of the most dramatic is going right back to 1314. It's called the Tour de Nesle scandal, in which there were three daughters-in-law of King Philip IV of France, and all three were accused of adultery, all in the same tower. So a tower in Paris where it was all going on with them, their lovers, their bodyguards. And the consequences was there was torture, there was executions for these so-called lovers, and the women themselves were imprisoned. The Tour de Nesle, you know, had this huge impact on the perceptions of women being able to hold power. And I think we can certainly see an intersection with the hardening of the idea that women could not hold power in the French royal families.
4: And we should stress it's not just a European thing. Royal scandals associated with monarchs and emperors and their families happen all over the world.
18: They happen all over the world, and this is often because royalty is perceived as being such a prize that grabbing it, that getting it, is so significant. One I'm thinking of is Radama II of Madagascar, and he is strangled in a coup led by the prime minister, and his wife takes the throne, and his wife is given the throne. She's given the role of queen, and she's allowed to succeed on the condition that she's actually going to rule with the people. So, the nation are told that the king is committing suicide and his body's stuffed in a tomb. So, you know, we have a scandal in which the king is actually strangled after only a couple of years on the throne. And, well, it's the progress of constitutional monarchy, but many of us might say that's a bit of an extreme way to go around bringing in rule by assent. So we have, over and over again, we have kings and queens being thrown off their thrones, coups, dramas, murders. Sometimes being a monarch is the most dangerous thing you can be. You're most likely to get murdered.
4: That's the historian of all things royal, Professor Kate Williams. Next, we've got a story from the heart of the Polish resistance to communist rule at the start of the 1980s. It was a time of martial law, and the independent Solidarity trade union was suppressed. In response, an underground newspaper run by women was set up to communicate uncensored information to the population. Ben Henderson has been hearing from someone who worked on that publication while on the run.
6: They couldn't believe their eyes when they realized that it was mostly women. They just couldn't believe it.
19: This is Helena Wuchivo. She was editor of the newspaper, which was called Mazovia Weekly. Since the 1940s, Poland had been an undemocratic communist state with close ties to the Soviet Union. In 1980, massive strikes erupted in the Polish city of Gdansk, and workers banded together to form Poland's first independent trade union called Solidarity, which campaigned for workers' rights and social and political freedoms. In response, the authorities imposed martial law in December 1981.
20: In Poland, it's more than 20 hours since the military took over, a move, they said, to prevent civil war.
19: Martial law involved rounding up thousands of Solidarity supporters, shooting demonstrators, and mass censorship. The night it was imposed, Helena was at the Solidarity office in Warsaw, Poland's capital.
6: Everybody said that there was something strange, that they got information that there were tanks in the roads, and then they started to switch off all the telephones and faxes and so on. And we looked out of the window and we saw that there were quite big number of police troops, fully armed. So we said, my husband and myself, we said that let's escape. And when we were going through the back door of this building, they shouted after us, "They are coming in," meaning the police. But we escaped.
19: Helena and her husband spent Christmas of 1981 under martial law, which lasted until 1983.
6: It was the saddest Christmas in my memory. And Warsaw was grey, was dirty. It was incredibly cold. The shops were empty. At some point, the only thing you could get in the stores were vinegar. The shelves were full of vinegar, just vinegar and vinegar and vinegar. What can you do with so much vinegar?
19: Chronic shortages of basic necessities plagued Poland, but vinegar was everywhere, probably because it was easy to produce and few people wanted it. So vinegar became a symbol of the flaws of the communist system.
6: So everybody wangled something somehow. People would go to the countryside and buy, let's say, pigs and would make sausages out of those pigs and so on.
19: Before martial law, Helena had edited Poland's first independent newspaper. Now, with communication heavily censored, she gathered a group of mostly female journalists in secret and published the first edition of Mazovia Weekly in February 1982.
6: My husband was the most prominent printer underground printer in Poland. He was the only engineer in the whole opposition because they were mostly humanists and social science and this and that. Moreover, he was a genius. He was incredibly good at inventing things, and he organized the whole printing and distribution.
19: The newspaper covered political news, strikes, arrests, and featured interviews with the leaders of the Solidarity movement, which had been outlawed. But it was a mammoth task. The newspaper staff were on the run, adopting new identities and dodging police raids. Historians say they were helped by the authorities assuming men must be running the paper.
6: To prepare the weekly more or less safely, we had to move from one place to another every 2 or every 3 weeks. So we needed, in every neighborhood, we needed up to 20 flats. People had very little flats, and to let us, which was about 8 people who were preparing the Mazovia Weekly, and everybody was smoking, and we were noisy because we used typewriters, which were extremely noisy. That was crazy. When I think about those people who let us in their flats, they were really saints, I must say.
19: Through the 1980s, Mazovia Weekly became a hugely influential source of uncensored information. Historians say it played a major role in keeping the Solidarity movement alive. Meanwhile, the communist system sunk deep into economic disaster. Eventually, pressure on the government began to pay off. In 1988, strikes took place once again, forcing Poland's authoritarian leader, General Wojciech Jaruzelski, into negotiations with the opposition's Solidarity leaders, known as the Roundtable Talks, which took place at the Namyestnikovsky Palace in Warsaw. As a leading member of the underground media, Helena took part to advocate for press freedom.
6: I remember that lots of young people gathered outside that palace where we were and the top representatives of the government were. And I remember that they shouted slogans against the talks with the murderers, etc. And I thought that they were wrong, that that was our only hope, that we should achieve some compromise, because otherwise it was the bloodshedding.
19: The Roundtable Talks produced a compromise that changed Polish history. The Solidarity opposition movement was legalized, the power of the Communist Party curbed, media censorship relaxed, and partially free elections were scheduled for June 1989. Mazovia Weekly had fulfilled its purpose, and the newspaper's staff finally revealed their identities.
6: It felt quite good, I must say. Yeah. So we said that those are the people who made Mazovia Weekly. And we said this is the last issue.
19: But Helena and her staff wouldn't be taking a break. They set up a new legal newspaper called the Election Gazette. In the run-up to the June election, one of their issues sold nearly 500,000 copies. I asked Helena if she believes it influenced the outcome.
6: To some extent it did. The most important thing that gave us the victory in the election, us meaning Solidarity and people against the government, was that people were totally fed up with the whole system, with the stores with vinegar, the lack of free speech. Everything was disorganized. And people just wanted to live normal lives. By normal lives, they understand the Western lives. So that was the most important thing. But the other things, you know, there was a huge movement of energy, of enthusiasm. That's what gave us victory.
19: Solidarity won by a landslide in the election. And 2 months later, in August 1989, the communist monopoly of power in Poland was over.
0: The Polish parliament has overwhelmingly elected the Solidarity activist Tadeusz Mazowiecki as the country's first non-communist prime minister for more than 40 years.
19: Helena's Election Gazette went on to be one of the most successful newspapers in post-communist Central Europe. I asked Helena how it feels looking back on her time in the underground movement.
6: Quite good, I must say. I don't think I certainly didn't waste my life.
4: Helena Vucevo was talking to Ben Henderson. Incidentally, we have the stories of others who were central to the end of communism in Poland on our website. You can find them by going to bbc.com/witnesshistory. We'll be in Canada, Montenegro and the Kremlin when the History Hour returns in just a moment.
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4: Coming up in part two of the History Hour, an E. coli outbreak that caused devastation in suburban Canada in the year 2000. The Indian diplomat who had a rare encounter with the Soviet leader Joseph Stalin, and the Montenegrin referendum which marked the end of the breakup of Yugoslavia.
22: I mean, I personally and all the other people who were involved in that, we knew that we managed to achieve something that is huge, something that

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1: Reports of injuries due to an unidentified substance sprayed at a luxury shopping mall in central Tokyo. As emergency services arrived at the Ginza 6 mall, they found more than 20 people complaining of a sore throat. A Taliban spokesman has insisted that the group is committed to granting Afghan women their rights under Islamic law, 5 years after barring them from education. But in a BBC interview, the official gave no clear answer on when or whether education for women would return. The annual Muslim pilgrimage, the Hajj, has begun in Saudi Arabia against the background of a region deeply shaken by the Iran war. Saudi officials say more than 1.5 million pilgrims have arrived from outside the country. Deep sea scientists have identified a new species of octopus the size of a golf ball near the Galapagos Islands. The tiny creature stands out for its blue hue, one of the rarest shades in nature, its relatively few arm suckers and lack of an ink sac. Scientists say the discovery is surprising because related species are usually much larger and normally found in the icy waters around Antarctica. BBC News.
2: Welcome back to part two of the History Hour with Max Pearson. Still to come, a crucial vote on the future of Montenegro and a meeting with one of the most controversial leaders of the 20th century. Before that, we're going to the small Canadian town of Walkerton in the year 2000, when contaminated drinking water triggered one of the country's worst public health disasters. Heavy rainfall had washed E. coli bacteria into the town's water supply, but failures in testing and reporting meant residents continued to drink the water, in some cases with fatal consequences. Megan Lawton has been speaking to Bruce Davidson, a resident of Walkerton who experienced the crisis firsthand.
3: I found myself standing in the backyard holding my 9-year-old son, who is weeping uncontrollably as he's looking across the park and watching one of many air ambulance helicopters take his friend away.
4: It's a spring morning in the town of Walkerton in Ontario, and local resident Bruce Davidson is consoling his son.
3: And he said through his tears, he said, "Dad, is he going to die?" And what do you say to your son when that's the fourth person just on your street to be airlifted and a child has already died?
4: A few days earlier, unusually heavy rain had swept through the town, washing cattle manure into the water system. Residents didn't know it yet, but their drinking water was contaminated with a type of bacteria called E. coli. Something as ordinary as a glass of tap water had become deadly. In a town of 5,000 people, more than 2,000 would fall ill, at least 7 would die. In the early days, as officials tried to understand what was happening, some explanations focused on the unusually heavy rain.
3: Well, lots of towns experience heavy rains and people don't die from contaminated water.
4: But this wasn't just about rain. Instead, a water system that failed at almost every level and critical information that wasn't properly disclosed. The event would change water safety across Canada forever. To understand how we got to that point, we need to go back, before the helicopters were flying overhead and the hospital waiting rooms were overflowing.
3: Walkerton is a very quiet rural community in Ontario. It's about 2.5 hours drive from Toronto, so a very idyllic place. A community that, by and large, the vast majority of people, even in Ontario, would never have heard of. So anonymous and headed for infamy.
4: It's May 22nd, the Monday of a long bank holiday weekend, and Bruce and his family are arriving home after being away for a few nights.
3: My best friend pulled into the driveway, thankfully, within seconds of us doing it. Had he been a few minutes earlier, he would have missed us. And he got out of his car and he said the radio's saying there's something wrong with the water and you shouldn't drink it, something about E. coli.
4: At that point, was there anything you noticed in your town that made you think, okay, the radio is onto something, that there is something wrong with the water?
3: Well, you know, in a small town, you can't keep a secret. And very quickly, rumors started to spread that something had gone seriously wrong with our water, to the point where the local nursing home had actually switched their patients from

0: regular tap water to boiled or bottled water days ahead of time, believing that something could be wrong.
1: The day after Bruce and his family arrived home, Tuesday 23rd, local children returned to school.
0: My kids arrived to see all the fountains taped off with plastic over them so the kids couldn't drink from the water. But my daughter's kindergarten teacher told me later that she spent the entire afternoon trying to deal with young students, 5 and 6 years old, as these children doubled over in pain, burst into tears. So that was a complete shock.
1: And by the Wednesday 24th,
0: school was closed. The first death in Walkerton had occurred. And we started to sort of grasp the magnitude of what we were facing, where this is not only going to give you some kind of stomach flu, but it could kill you.
1: Initially, health officials looked for a foodborne outbreak. E. coli is commonly linked to undercooked meat, but they couldn't find a shared meal or event linking the victims. What no one in the town knew was that Walkerton's Public Utilities Commission, responsible for the town's water, had already tested the water. It came back positive for E. coli on May 15th, 2 days before people started feeling ill. But the results were not disclosed.
2: Good evening. Most Canadians take safe drinking water for granted, but they don't do that anymore in Walkerton, Ontario. It's a community of five.
1: By now, the media had arrived. Reporters, including from Canada's public broadcaster, the CBC, were speaking to residents, many wondering why they hadn't been told to stop drinking the water sooner.
3: Well, some people, Peter, were starting to get sick last Friday before the long weekend, and officials here knew something was wrong. They didn't know what. And by Sunday, they knew it was in the water. They knew the bacteria. And they didn't, however, issue any public warnings until yesterday. And that's because they thought...
1: That warning came from Dr. Murray McQuigg, the region's medical officer responsible for protecting public health. Tests administered by his unit were now pointing to E. coli. So he went on local radio with an order. Don't drink the tap water unless it's been boiled. It was a warning that clashed with other public statements, suggesting the water supply was unlikely to be the problem. By now, anger in Walkerton was beginning to boil.
0: So we decided that we would write a letter to the Premier of Ontario and respectfully request that he immediately commence a full public inquiry to find all the answers to our dilemma.
1: An inquiry was announced and scheduled to start months later. First was the issue of getting the water clean.
0: Thankfully, communities all across the province sent us water. And, you know, even one of Canada's major breweries bottled water for us and sent it up. They sent it in beer bottles. But we just assumed that it was American beer because it was so watery. But, you know, it was life-saving.
1: After 198 days of relying on bottled and boiled water, Walkerton residents could finally use their taps again, around the same time the inquiry started.
4: The Ontario government will appoint a judge or a retired judge as a commission of inquiry under the public inquiry.
1: The inquiry found Public Utilities Commission operators, brothers Stan and Frank Coble, had no formal training in water quality management and had failed to properly treat the water or monitor the system.
0: That was the thing that, you know, shocked us. And we were victims of what I would call ignorance and arrogance.
1: The brothers were convicted on criminal charges after the inquiry found they regularly falsified tests. But for Bruce, who attended several hearings in his role as co-founder of the concerned Walkerton Citizens, the problem went far beyond the two men.
0: Justice is not just about punishing those who did something egregious, but there is no penalty for anyone above them who failed to supervise them properly. There is no penalty for the government for not ensuring the training.
1: The inquiry found wider systemic failures, which the Ontario government accepted, introducing major reforms to the province's drinking water system. But Bruce says some Walkerton residents would never fully recover.
0: There's a psychological aspect to this with post-traumatic stress that is just horrific. You know, you sort of say, well, hey, the water can kill you. Now we fixed it. Now it's okay. Well, there isn't a switch you flick in your mind to do that.
1: As for what happened to his son's friend...
0: It's interesting. He did survive, thankfully. He did have some pretty difficult times, and it was a slow recovery. And they both went off to university many years later, and I was driving them home, and I said to him, you know, when you were over at our house playing, you seem fine. You seem like you're having a great time. And the next day you were airlifted. And he said something that absolutely floored me. He said, in the mind of a 9-year-old, people who told that they were sick were taken away and they died. And so he didn't tell out of fear. And that fear almost cost him his life.
5: Bruce Davidson was speaking to Megan Lawton and recalling the Walkerton contaminated water crisis of 26 years ago. It's just 20 years since Montenegro achieved independence from Serbia in what was the final part of the breakup of the former Socialist Federal Republic of Yugoslavia. Unlike what happened in other former Yugoslav republics, Montenegro's independence was achieved through a referendum, not war. Tim O'Callaghan has been hearing from someone who was at the heart of the independence campaign.
6: There are signs tonight that the people of Montenegro have voted for independence from Serbia. If the exit polls are correct, it'll be the final chapter in the breakup of the former Yugoslavia.
7: I mean, I personally and all the other people who were involved in that, we knew that we managed to achieve something that is huge, something that is historical.
8: Ivan Vidjovic was part of the Social Democratic Party who campaigned for Montenegrin independence. The country is in the Western Balkans in the south of Europe on the Adriatic coast and has a population of just over 600,000. It was one of the six republics in the Socialist Federal Republic of Yugoslavia between 1945 and 1992. But Montenegro's independence wasn't achieved through the war and violence which mired the region during the 1990s.
9: Good evening. Britain and America both warned tonight that events in Yugoslavia are sliding out of control towards civil war. Columns of federal tanks are heading towards the breakaway republics of Croatia and Slovenia.
10: The people of Sarajevo have been marking the 1,000 days since the Bosnian Serb siege of their city began.
7: Montenegro is the country with the long-lasting statehood among the all the other former republics of former Yugoslavia. We had practically one millennium of the continuity of our state. We were the country who were recognized as independent state in 1878 at the Berlin Congress, one of 27 independent states at that time in all the world. So our tradition, our statehood tradition, and our national and historical tradition is very, very long.
8: But after the First World War, the Podgorica Assembly in Montenegro changed everything, as the BBC programme Final Battle of Yugoslavia explained.
11: At a meeting in an old cigarette factory, Montenegro was blotted off the map. A parliament of clan leaders declared Montenegro Serbian territory.
8: Montenegro became part of the Kingdom of Yugoslavia, which then became a communist state after World War II. In 1992, while other former Yugoslav countries were declaring their independence from Serbia, Montenegrins voted to remain aligned with them in a referendum. But Ivan believes the seeds of independence were already being sown. Pro-independence parties in Montenegro had boycotted the vote.
7: Montenegro was always pro-Yugoslav oriented. If this kind of the union was possible to be built on the equal basis. In the moment when it was obvious that it is impossible, this part of the political scene decided to establish this pro-independence movement because we knew there cannot be any kind of equality in the federation between Serbia and Montenegro because Serbia is 10 times bigger in terms of territory, in terms of population.
8: This new state was called the Federal Republic of Yugoslavia. Montenegro had its own president and prime minister, but the country was mostly controlled by the president of Serbia, Slobodan Milosevic.
11: During his first decade in power, Milosevic controlled Montenegro like a fiefdom, placing his own henchmen in power. Milo Djukanovic was then a close ally. In 1997, everything changed. Djukanovic challenged his mentor by contesting Montenegro's presidential election. He narrowly defeated Milosevic's chosen candidate.
7: this process of Montenegrin independence began in the beginning of the 90s, but it practically erupted and has been the main topic on the political stage and political scene of Montenegro after the clash between Djukanovic and Milosevic in 1997. That was, let's say, a kind of crucial crossroad, in political crossroad in Montenegro. It meant turning to the West, establishing contacts and liaisons with international community, European, United States,
8: and a move towards Montenegro nationalism and independent statehood. In 2002, a new agreement was signed between Serbia and Montenegro. It consigned the name of Yugoslavia to the history books and created a new state simply called Serbia and Montenegro. Crucially for the independence movement, the agreement included a clause which allowed for the states to re-examine the union after 3 years.
7: We practically conducted this campaign from the day when this state union between Serbia and Montenegro was established. All these years, especially these 3 years since 2003 until 2006, was the years in which the main political topic was when the referendum will be and what will happen after this referendum.
8: Legislation to hold the vote on Montenegrin independence was passed in March 2006, but arguments began over who should be allowed to vote.
7: Political side opting for a state union, they put the question, who has right to vote in that referendum? They wanted to enable the many citizens of Serbia, which had some kind of the background with Montenegro, origins in Montenegro, to vote in the referendum. But only citizens of Montenegro who has the right to vote on the elections in Montenegro acquired the vote to vote in the referendum process.
8: The European Union agreed to oversee and regulate the referendum. However, there was a stipulation set by the EU for the pro-independence camp to win.
7: Our option for independence needed to gain at least 55% of voters who voted to guarantee the victory on the referendum. So we didn't have the situation in which each vote was worth the same.
8: The result was predicted to be very close. Voting took place on Sunday, the 21st of May. And as initial results started to come in during the early hours of the morning, things were looking good for Ivan.
7: It was really the explosion of emotions when you proclaim independent states after practically 100 years, you know, and after everything happened during 90s and the inferior and very poor position of Montenegro in this form, first Yugoslavia and Milosevic oppressive regime, to have your independent states in the region which experienced the dramatic and disastrous political life during 90s in the war surroundings and sanctions, and it was difficult to live in such conditions and to make this idea survive. So it added specific weight to our victory.
8: The result was officially confirmed later that day. The independence bloc had won, just getting 55.5% of the vote.
7: Mr. Boris Tadic, who was at that time president of Serbia, second or third day after referendum, he sent a letter congratulating the people of Montenegro. His move was very, very wise and very, very correct way to acknowledge what happened in Montenegro.
5: The Montenegrin independence campaigner Ivan Vujovic was speaking to Tim O'Callaghan. Finally this week, a glimpse into the soul of one of the 20th century's most notorious world leaders. Not many people got up close and personal with Stalin. But in 1953, an Indian diplomat was given a rare opportunity when he was invited to the Kremlin in Moscow. His name was Krishna Menon. Rina Stanton Sharma has been listening to archive recordings of Menon talking about Stalin.
12: Curiously enough, my very first impression was how short he was, because I had regarded him as a sort of six-footer, to judge by the statues and pictures which were all over the land in those days. But I thought it was rather of mediocre height, or probably rather below mediocre height. But he was a very handsome person and altogether very impressive.
1: That's Venyalil Krishnan Krishnamenon, a key figure in India's fight for independence from British rule, recalling his impressions of the Soviet Union's leader in a 1967 interview with Mark Tully, known as the BBC's Voice of India.
13: Like Stalin, Menon was a polarizing force. He was described as one of the most reviled figures of the Cold War era, the period of political rivalry between the United States and the Soviet Union after World War II. But others saw him as a visionary who defended India's sovereignty with unmatched intensity. Born in Kerala, South India, Menon moved to England in 1924 and studied law and political science. He reportedly drank up to 30 cups of tea a day, was teetotal and a vegetarian, eating only toast, buns and biscuits. Menon was close to Jawaharlal Nehru, who'd become independent India's first prime minister.
14: At the stroke of the midnight hour, when the world sleeps, India will awake to life and freedom.
13: That famous line from Nehru's Tryst with Dynasty speech from August 1947 signalled the ending of the largest empire in history. Nehru appointed Menon as India's first High Commissioner in the UK.
15: At London's India House, High Commissioner Krishna Menon swears allegiance to the newly born Republic of India.
16: I, Venyalal Krishnan Krishna Menon, solemnly affirm that I will bear true faith and allegiance to the Constitution of India as by law established.
13: The historic adoption of India's constitution in 1950 replaced the British monarch, and Nehru became the new nation's prime minister. Menon was seen as prickly and difficult to work with. A lover reportedly described him as a sombre porcupine with the potential to evolve into a human demon. He would suffer from bouts of depression and mania and was dependent on sedatives. In 1952, he returned to India, where he represented the country at the United Nations General Assembly. Despite championing world peace at the UN, he was accused of being pro-communist, having endorsed the Soviets. Time magazine characterized him as venomous, violently anti-American, and an unpleasant mischief maker. And the Soviets thought he was in the hands of the British. Nevertheless, Stalin met with Menon, who explained the events leading up to that moment at the Kremlin.
17: Mr. Menon, it was difficult, even for an ambassador, to get an interview with Stalin. Why were you called for an interview with him on the 17th of February, 1953?
12: Oh, yes, of course it was difficult, really. The number of ambassadors Stalin had seen could be counted on the fingers of one hand. But as soon as I presented my credentials, I said that if I had an opportunity, I'd like to pay my respects to Marshal Stalin. That was in October. I waited for about 5 months, and on the 16th of February, I was suddenly informed that Stalin would be glad to see me the next day.
13: Stalin asked Menon about India's many languages, the size of its army, and listened as Menon outlined his country's foreign policy.
12: I must say, I was very much impressed by him. Of course, I was in a mood to be impressed by him because he was the one man who counted in the Soviet Union at that time. Of course, he was extremely clever because he played off one against the other, the armed forces, the party, the bureaucracy. He played them off one against the other, and with his occasional purges and so on, he kept himself in power, in absolute power.
13: Under Stalin's communist rule, the Soviet Union had been transformed into a modern industrialized state, but at immense human cost. Millions suffered through purges, executions, and brutal labor camps, where many died from disease, starvation, or exhaustion.
17: Did he seem to you to be a brutal and coarse man?
12: No, I wouldn't say brutal. And certainly not coarse. On the contrary, I would say that his manners were almost refined. But he certainly struck me as a very strong man, strong to the point of ruthlessness. I mean, perhaps the most memorable thing he told me was this. He said, "Mr. Ambassador, our peasant is a simple man, but wise. when he sees a wolf, he shoots it. He doesn't preach morals to the wolf. He shoots it, and the wolf knows it and behaves accordingly. And then, you know, Stalin had a habit of doodling. Then I suddenly looked over, and apparently this doodling enabled him to concentrate his attention on the conversation, whatever it may be. I looked over, and what do I find but a number of wolves. Wolves of different sizes. Two wolves standing up, one wolf glaring at the other, another wolf knocked down on the ground, and so on. This struck me as rather extraordinary.
13: Within a few years, Menon would be cast into the wilderness as a lone wolf in politics. His meeting with Stalin would be one of the dictator's last, taking place just weeks before his death of a stroke after a night of heavy drinking.
17: Did Stalin's health seem to be good when you saw him?
12: Oh, perfect. And later on, after his death, when I mentioned it to a doctor, he said that was only natural because he died of cerebral hemorrhage. And just before a man gets an attack of cerebral hemorrhage, he's apt to look rather ruddy in the face. He looked perfectly fit. When I returned to the embassy, then all the world's pressmen were there, and they all asked me what Stalin looked like. I said, Stalin looked perfectly fit. That was on the 17th of February. He was taken ill on the 28th of February, and he was dead on the 5th of March.
13: Leading the nation's tributes, newsreader Yuri Levitan, known as the voice of the Soviet Union, described him as a comrade and brilliant successor of Vladimir Lenin's work.
18: Соратника и гениального продолжателя дела Ленина, Иосифа Виссарионовича Сталина.
13: Many mourned his loss, but others welcomed the news of the death of one of the most murderous dictators in history. As for Menon, he became a member of the Indian Parliament and was later named as India's Defence Minister. But his cabinet career ended in controversy in 1962, when he was blamed for India's defeat in a border confrontation with China.
5: Reena Stanton Sharma and the story of the Indian politician and diplomat who was one of the last outsiders to see Stalin alive. The archive recordings of Krishna Menon were from a BBC interview conducted in 1967. So, short, ruddy, charming, but ruthless. And with that insight into the character of a dominant figure from the 20th century, we've come to the end of this edition of the History Hour. We'll have more first-hand stories from the past for you next week. So until then, this is Max Pearson from all of us here. Thanks for listening. Goodbye.
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23: BBC World Service, it's 8 o'clock GMT. This is Oliver Conway with the newsroom. Oil prices plunge on hopes of a deal to end the US-Iran war.
24: We have what I think is a pretty solid thing on the table in terms of their ability to open up the straits, get the straits open.
23: But there's caution from President Trump and Iran. Despite the conflict, the Hajj pilgrimage has begun in Saudi Arabia. Will visitors be safe? Congo, Uganda and South Sudan adopt a joint plan to counter the spread of Ebola. How the Taliban are still blocking female education in Afghanistan.
25: I wanted my girls to learn, but here in Afghanistan, it's over for us. My message to mothers around the world is, if you're in a place where your daughters can study and work, let them do it.
23: And later. China sends three astronauts to its space station. One will stay for a year. First, our top stories.
0: BBC News with Danielle Yawovietska. Oil prices have plunged more than 5% in Asian trading as investors pin their hopes on a deal to end the US-Iran war. The drop below $100 comes despite comments by President Trump urging US negotiators not to rush into an agreement with Tehran. But our Asia business correspondent Nick Marsh in Singapore says prices are still significantly higher than when the war started.
2: Analysts I've been speaking to are saying even in the very, very best case scenario, and the Strait of Hormuz reopens pretty much straight away, there are no hiccups, you know, all of the damage to the facilities as well, let's not forget, is all repaired. We're looking at hit to the global supply of oil, shortages of oil essentially compared to before the war, into well into 2027. So you can expect the price of oil to still be pretty high. And for ordinary people, this all translates into higher fuel prices and into, you know, potential inflation.
0: The Democratic Republic of Congo, Uganda and South Sudan have adopted a joint plan to counter the spread of Ebola across the region. The three affected countries have agreed to increase border monitoring, improve protection for frontline workers and expand lab capacity. They've expressed concern that trade and the displacement of people due to regional conflicts could worsen the situation. Jean Kaseya from the Africa Centres for Disease Control defended the response to the outbreak.
3: We started with this outbreak with a number of 260 cases, more than 60 deaths. It means it was to assess the situation, to plan at the same time, and in about 3 days, all countries had a plan. In about 4 days, I organized a meeting with all partners and all countries. Now we have the plan ready. We did it quickly, as much as possible we could do.
0: The Roman Catholic Church has asked for forgiveness from a rural community in Peru over harassment and evictions by a conservative Catholic group in the 2010s. More details from Clitzia Sala.
4: Local people in the Piura region of Peru say companies linked to the Catholic group Sodalitium Christianae Vitae took thousands of hectares of communal land, transferring deeds away from the community. For more than a decade, rural families say they faced threats, evictions and criminal charges. Two people died resisting the seizures. At a mass in Piura, church representatives, including a Vatican envoy, knelt and asked for forgiveness, saying they should have acted sooner.
0: Hundreds of inmates have rioted in a Venezuelan prison, demanding that its director resign due to alleged torture. Prisoners at the Barinas Penitentiary claim they've been starved, physically assaulted and subjected to systematic human rights abuses. Local media have reported explosions coming from inside the complex while plumes of smoke and fire are rising from the roof. World News from the BBC. The candidates standing in Colombia's presidential election have ended their campaigns with promises to boost security. Abelardo de la Espriella, a right-wing lawyer, said he would take a harder line against criminal groups than the leftist president Gustavo Petro. The frontrunner, Ivan Cepeda, a leftist, told supporters in Barranquilla that he would invest in social programs and put the state at the service of the excluded. There are reports of injuries due to an unidentified substance sprayed at a luxury shopping mall in central Tokyo. An eyewitness called the police to report a pungent odour in the building and several people feeling unwell and coughing. As emergency services arrived at the Ginza 6 mall, they found more than 20 people complaining of a sore throat. One person was taken to hospital. At least 15 people have been killed when a truck carrying iron rods overturned on a motorway in central Bangladesh. Police say people travelling on the truck were crushed by the heavy rods. The victims are believed to be labourers hitchhiking from the capital, Dhaka, to northern Bangladesh to join family members to celebrate the Muslim religious festival Eid al-Adha. The annual Muslim pilgrimage, the Hajj, has begun in Saudi Arabia against the background of a region deeply shaken by the Iran war. Here's our Middle East analyst, Sebastian Asher.
6: It's not just the customary burning summer heat that pilgrims on Hajj have to contend with this year, but also the dangerously inflamed security situation in the region. There may be a ceasefire of sorts for now in the US-Israeli war with Iran, but it could still erupt again at any moment. Despite this, Saudi officials say that more than 1.5 million Muslims from across the world have made the trip to perform one of the five pillars of Islam, a higher number than last year. The Saudi Defence Ministry has reassured pilgrims that the skies over the holy city of Mecca are protected by high-tech air defence batteries.
0: Sebastian Usher, and that's the latest BBC News.
23: Thank you. You're listening to the newsroom from the BBC World Service with Oliver Conway. The oil markets seem to think that a US-Iran peace deal is near, with Brent crude dropping below $100 a barrel. But Donald Trump is urging caution. On Sunday, he said the deal wasn't fully negotiated yet and hit back at critics who suggested he was about to hand a victory to the Iranians. Don't listen to the losers who are critical about something they know nothing about, he said, adding that his deal would be the exact opposite of the one negotiated by Barack Obama. Some Republicans have said the emerging details seem to suggest it will be similar or even weaker than the 2015 agreement. The US Secretary of State Marco Rubio was asked about the prospects for a deal on a visit to India.
1: We thought we might have some news last night, maybe today. I wouldn't read too much into it. It takes a little while to hear back. So we have what I think is a pretty solid thing on the table in terms of their ability to open up the straits, get the straits open, enter into a very real, significant, time-limited negotiation on the nuclear matters. As the president said, he's not in a hurry. He's not going to make a bad deal. I mean, the president's not going to make a bad agreement. So let's see what happens. We're going to give diplomacy every chance to succeed before we explore the alternative.
23: Well, in the past few minutes, Iran has said there has been progress on many issues, but an agreement is not imminent. Earlier, we heard from Iranian political analyst Mohammad Khatibi.
7: As long as the United States insists on its maximalist demands, the deal is far away. Iran is trying to offer the United States concessions, but not at the core national interests, including the peaceful nuclear program under the NPT. I think that right now there are several important issues like the Strait of Hormuz. Iran wants it to be open. However, the United States is blockading Iranian ports, and as long as that continues, Iran is not willing to open it up for others.
23: Well, our correspondent Tom Bateman is travelling with the US Secretary of State and joins us now from Delhi. Tom, what's the latest you're hearing about the various sticking points?
8: Well, on the sticking points, I think it's very much what it always has been, which is about the longer term complexity of dealing with Iran's nuclear programme. What is on the table here is an attempt by the US administration to get the Strait of Hormuz reopened. The quid pro quo for that will be the Americans partially lifting the US naval blockade on those ports that you've been hearing about there. This is a statement of principles, in effect, to try and achieve that. What it is not is the more extensive agreement. It would allow a 60-day period to try and reach that issue about dealing with Iran's nuclear stockpile and with its enrichment program. But I think what you'll get in this, potentially a document that's as short as a single page long, is a statement of principles about the longer term issues. In the meantime, the two countries would work to, you know, the Americans to lift the blockade of Iranian ports and the Iranians to release, at least in part, their grip on the Strait of Hormuz.
23: Looking at the longer term deal, there's been some pushback from hardline Republicans who want it to be tougher on Iran. President Trump has quite a tricky line to tread here. He wants to end the war, but still seem tougher than the deal won by Barack Obama.
8: Yeah, and I mean, on Sunday, you know, we had a succession of very senior Republican senators coming out against what was being reported to be on the table in this deal. People like Roger Wicker, who runs the Senate Armed Services Committee, people like Tom Cotton on another high-profile National Intelligence Committee, being quite critical of what President Trump was doing here. He then lashed out, basically, and said, was calling people losers and saying that they didn't know what the deal was because it hadn't been negotiated yet. And that's where he appeared to pull back a bit and say he was in no rush to get the deal done, but still, you know, felt like there was a good deal on the table. I think that's why, you know, we then had the administration briefing that some of the fundamental issues here would be dealt with in this short-term 60-day process. But I think as it stands, you know, I've been hearing from Marco Rubio here in Delhi that, you know, they think they can get this statement of intentions done, this memorandum of understanding that they call it, but it will take clearly a bit more time.
23: Tom, thank you. Tom Bateman there, live from Delhi. More than 200 people are thought to have died from the latest outbreak of Ebola, which started in the Democratic Republic of Congo, and there have been more than 850 suspected cases. The World Health Organization has already warned that the disease may be spreading faster than originally thought. Now, at a meeting in the Ugandan capital Kampala, the DRC, Uganda and South Sudan have adopted a joint plan to counter the virus. The head of the African Centres for Disease Control and Prevention, Dr. Jean Kaseya, defended the time it's taken to coordinate a response to the outbreak.
3: We landed with a joint plan of $319 million to stop this outbreak. And more importantly, we also agreed on a continental mechanism to coordinate this response led by Africa CDC and WHO, supported by all other partners.
9: Many who will be listening to you will be wondering how come there wasn't a plan in place already, because your organization was created in response to that large outbreak of Ebola in West Africa. So it would follow then that Africa and, you know, the continent would be expecting that there would be a plan in place ready to roll out in case of such an outbreak.
3: The world must even congratulate Africa CDC, because on the 15th of May, Africa CDC declared this outbreak when we got evidence that more than one country was infected. Second, we immediately started to interact with authorities who declared this outbreak the same day and started to work on the plan. You have to understand that we didn't have a clear picture of this outbreak. And we started with this outbreak with a number of 260 cases, more than 60 deaths. It means it was to assess the situation, to plan at the same time, and in about 3 days, all countries had a plan. In about 4 days, I organized a meeting with all partners and all countries. Now we have the plan ready. We did it quickly, as much as possible we could do.
9: So it's taken 10 days, and now you have a plan between the three countries. So what are the details of the plan?
3: Yeah, it took 7 days to have the plan because the meeting took place 8 days ago. But today, it's 10 days since we made the declaration. This is so important. Second, the plan is articulated around 11 pillars. These 11 pillars will help us to contain the outbreak. As you know, currently, we don't have vaccines, we don't have medicines, and we are mostly relying on a better coordination, how to bring countries and partners together to avoid wastage. Second, we are mostly targeting the risk communication, and we are targeting how to test to isolate cases, and also the case management and dignify funerals. It's around all of that. We have 11 pillars, and I have to tell you that today at 2 p.m., at this time, I'm organizing a meeting of all African ministers. And we have President Mahama and President Ramaphosa will also be intervening to show right. The guidance that we have in Africa.
9: And you say that your budget is $319 million. How much have you raised so far? And what are the priorities? What are the priority areas?
3: I'm first proud of African countries. You know, I'm someone talking every day about the sovereignty of African countries. I request African countries to start with an initial contribution. So far, a 10% of the budget were already secured by African countries, the countries affected. In addition to that, we got 2.5 million from South Africa. It means African countries are coming to support the response.
23: Dr. John Kaseya talking to Anne Soy. Next to China. That is the Shenzhou 23 rocket blasting off on Sunday from Inner Mongolia. The rocket will carry three astronauts to China's Jiangong space station, where one of them will stay for an extended period of 12 months. So what are they hoping to learn? Richard de Grease is an astrophysicist at Macquarie University in Australia.
10: There's a couple of things that are important. First of all, human biology. It's actually very hard to live in space for an extended period of time. You can think things like muscle loss, reduction in bone density, fluids shift to the head. They don't do that on Earth because gravity holds them down when we walk upright. Changes to your immune system, sleep disruption, and all that kind of thing. So you do have to do exercise at least 2 hours every day to retain your health. Now, that's the first. Secondly, the Chinese want to learn how to operate a permanent space station. The Tiangong space station is not just a scientific lab, it's also a rehearsal for long-duration space habitation. And then finally, eventually, the Chinese want to send humans to the moon, possibly to intermittently crew a human moon base, and that will require a bit more learning than they have done so far.
23: Astrophysicist Richard de Grys. You're listening to the newsroom from the BBC World Service. It is almost 5 years since the Taliban stopped girls over the age of 12 from going to school in Afghanistan. And there's no sign the ban will be lifted. Activists on the ground say it's led to an increase in forced and underage marriages. Our correspondent Yogita Lamai has been speaking to women inside Afghanistan. Their identities have been hidden and voices changed because of fears of reprisals from the Taliban.
11: Driving through Kabul, we pass a school. The walls that flank its gates read, "Knowledge is power, knowledge is light." But that power has been taken from the women of this country for the past 5 years.
14: One of the things we've noticed over the years is that it's getting harder and harder to find Afghan women and girls who are willing to speak to us because of the environment of fear that persists. But incredibly, there are still people who want the world to hear their voices. We're on our way now to meet a young woman who's travelled hundreds of miles from her home province to the city of Kabul. She's taking English lessons and she's trying every way possible to keep some form of education going.
15: Before the ban, my parents passionately encouraged me to study. They believed in me and told me I can definitely achieve my dream of becoming a pilot. But now they say the best way for me is to get married. Because I can't go to school, to university, I can't even work. I feel like I'm burning in hell.
11: We've just traveled to an area in the west of Kabul to meet a family.
16: Assalamu alaikum. Yogita, BBC.
11: We meet an elderly mother with two daughters. She worked as a cleaner to put her girls through school. But when the Taliban banned education, she pushed her elder daughter to get married. She explains why, with tears welling up in her eyes.
16: I was fearful that the Taliban will question why I'm not getting her married. I had wanted her to be educated, work, and contribute to society. I'm illiterate, so I'm like a blind person. But I wanted my girls to learn. But here in Afghanistan, it's over for us.
11: Her elder daughter now has two children, an infant and a toddler, both girls.
16: Having a husband is not the only dream a woman has. She needs to stand on her own two feet first, and then she can marry and start a family. But I went into this new life with none of that. My dreams remain unfulfilled.
11: We've come to the Government Media and Information Centre in central Kabul to interview the Taliban government's deputy spokesman, Hamdullah Fitrat. And one of the things about this interview and the way it's done, especially for television and video, is that we can't be pictured in the same frame, and he also wants it across from me because I'm a woman. But there is no editorial interference. We are free to ask whatever questions we want.
17: Hello.
26: It's now been more than 4.5 years you've been in government. How can you continue to justify this ban on education on girls and women?
27: The restriction on education beyond grade 6 is a separate issue. When secondary and higher education for girls will be opened is a question for the Ministry of Education, and hopefully they will provide a satisfactory response.
26: For nearly 5 years now, we have been speaking to women and girls in your country. At the very beginning, they used to tell us maybe it'll open in a few years. Now they tell us they do not believe that their education will be reopened under your watch. Is that true? Do you recognize that a whole generation of women, their lives, their dreams, they're already over?
27: As I have already said, this question is for the Ministry of Education.
14: Over the past 4.5 years, whenever we've questioned Taliban officials about women's education, we've heard similar responses. They've either been vague, no specific timeline, or there's been outright deflection. We have asked the Education Ministry for a response. We have not received one.
23: Yogita Lamai with that report. Now, despite the continued conflict in the Middle East, Muslims from across the world are travelling to Mecca in Saudi Arabia for one of the most significant journeys of their lives, the Hajj pilgrimage. Despite the fierce summer heat, officials say more than 1.5 million people have begun the trip to perform one of the five pillars of Islam. That's more than last year. Well, let's talk to our Arab Affairs analyst, Sebastian Arshad. Seb, will they be safe in Saudi Arabia despite these regional tensions?
5: I mean, certainly that's what the Saudi authorities are trying to reassure them about. The Saudi Defense Ministry has essentially said that they can protect the skies above Mecca and elsewhere where the rituals are going to take place. They posted a video of an air defense battery just on the outskirts of Mecca. I mean, Saudi Arabia was one of the targets for Iran during the height of the war, of course, with the ceasefire. There have been no attacks recently, but it could, of course, erupt again at any moment. So, yeah, there's two different types of heat. There's the customary summer heat. I'm just looking now at my phone. It's around 42 degrees there at the moment. They've talked about it maybe going up to 47 degrees. So that is intense. The Saudis, for years now, have introduced all sorts of ways to try to mitigate that with water trucks, misty of water, umbrellas, all sorts of things. But people will die of heat stroke there. But again, for some of those who come to the pilgrimage, some of those who are older, that isn't something that they particularly mind. You know, this is the summit of their lives. And to die at Hajj, if you've reached that stage of life isn't actually considered, you know, the worst thing to happen. And of course, there's the political heat. As I say, there's all the talk of the ceasefire, that it may be extended, that there may be a deal finally on the table. But that uncertainty has certainly coloured the way that the countries from which these people, the pilgrims, have come from, but not so much the pilgrims themselves. I mean, this is a pretty large number. If you remember back at the time of COVID, it was down to just a few thousand. So there's been a resurgence in the past 2 or 3 years, and it's continuing.
23: Very important religious event for those pilgrims, but it's also an important, it's important for Saudi's economy. It's been trying to diversify, but run into a bit of trouble recently.
5: It has, I mean, massively. I mean, I there's a thing called Vision 2030, which is where the Crown Prince, the de facto ruler, Mohammed bin Salman, he set this up about 10 years ago with hugely ambitious ideas. One of them was about bringing tourism to Saudi Arabia, which really hadn't had tourism beyond religious tourism ever, and the expats who go and work there. So there have been many, many events, all sorts of things to try and bring people towards Saudi Arabia, and also massive giga projects, things like the Line, the Cube, development of a Red Sea. But it hasn't so far resulted in any real influx of tourists. Still, the largest number by far are the pilgrims who come for Hajj.
23: Sebastian Arshad, thank you. Imagine the Olympics on steroids. Well, that was the idea behind the first ever enhanced games, which have been taking place in the US city of Las Vegas. The controversial sporting event permits the use of performance-enhancing drugs normally banned in official competitions. Our correspondent Shaima Khalil was there.
12: The lights, the booming music, the cheering crowds and the huge billboards, everything you'd expect from a Vegas spectacle. Organizers have promised strength and speed in track, swimming and weightlifting, and athletes are being handsomely paid for it. We've seen several of them walk away with that $250,000 prize for winning their events, but many are still chasing that coveted $1 million jackpot for breaking a world record. This is no ordinary event. This is the enhanced games, and at the heart of it is everything that the Olympics and the world's governing bodies of elite sport have been fighting. Performance enhancing drugs, testosterone, growth hormone, peptides, stimulants, all of these things have been made available for these athletes to compete. Organizers say that this is not cheating, it's the evolution. This has been happening in elite sport for years, they say, and now they're bringing it out in the open. Critics are saying that the long-term health implications can be disastrous. They're also saying that this is an affront to the very spirit of fair play. The arena's gone wild for Christian Gloamiev. He broke the world record with a 50-meter race, the only world record to be broken in the enhanced games, and walked away with $1 million. Remember, he broke a world record last year in the trials. He's probably the best or highest paid swimmer in the world right now. But remember, this world record may be big here in the enhanced games, but it won't be recognized by World Aquatics.
23: Shaima Khalil in Las Vegas. The travel industry has been particularly badly hit by the economic disruption of the war on Iran. With the Strait of Hormuz effectively closed, jet fuel prices have soared, meaning many airlines have hiked their prices or scaled back flights. As a result, travel enthusiasts are trying to find different ways of exploring the world without paying high ticket prices. The BBC's Isabella Jewell took a walk with social media influencer Sama Speaks to see how to experience different cultures without leaving London.
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17: I've been promised a holiday, but I'm in a rather breezy part of West London next to a main road. But a young British Iranian Londoner called Sama Ansari Poor should be waiting somewhere around here to take me on a journey across the world.
18: I'm a culture content creator. It means that I spend a day experiencing the culture of another country in London. So I'm a tourist. I'll go to the supermarket, I'll do the dances, the clubs, the cultural activities, restaurants, anything you do in a foreign country on holiday, I'll do it here. I chose this place because it's got three enclaves: a really big Algerian community, a really big Ethiopian Eritrean community, and a really big Syrian community.
17: So Summer, what's the first stop on our trip?
18: I'll take you to Syria. Right now we're walking past a Syrian restaurant. It's tucked right next to a Syrian supermarket. Let's go inside.
17: Lots of fresh goods around. You can see lots of amazing herbs as well.
18: Lots of mezes. Like you've got vine leaves, moussaka, modames, garlic sauce, tzatziki. We go over here. Look, product of Syria. It says it in another language.
19: Oh, but this is Persian cucumbers.
18: I would always eat this as a kid, and they're very different to like Turkish pickles. I think like a really cool side effect of it is, well, okay, you can go to museums for free or art galleries for free, but oh, you can also go to all of these cultural centers and stuff. Like there's a Somali house right across the road. Even for me, because I can't really go back to Iran, going to places like Palestine House, where the architecture is just mirrored of my country, it's just so comforting. And I feel like for majority of the world, that exists here.
17: A few minutes away, we find one of Sama's favourites, an Ethiopian hardware store.
18: A lot of Ethiopian stores, it always smells so good because of incense. It's quite big in their culture. But then you have these things over here. So you have these teacups, these really nice, beautiful gold and like sort of small mirror tables.
17: Yeah.
18: And it's used for traditional coffee ceremonies.
17: Back at the tube station, Sama told me why she shares these stories online.
18: I really want to make other cultures like quite accessible. If we're more exposed to each other and we have more conversations, I really hope that us versus them gets smaller and smaller.
23: And that was Sama Speaks talking to Isabella Jewell. That brings us to our main world news once again. Oil prices have plunged in Asian trading as investors pin their hopes on a deal to end the US war on Iran. Stay with us. We'll have a summary next. But that's it for now from me and the team on the newsroom.
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0: protects the food you eat and powers much of the global economy. But experts say it's created a waste crisis threatening global health. Can we ever truly break our reliance on plastic? That's on Business Daily with me, Sam Drouet, after the latest world news.
1: BBC News with Charles Carroll. Oil prices have plunged by about 5% in trading in Asian markets as investors pin their hopes on a deal to end the US war on Iran. The Prime Minister of Pakistan, the key mediator in the conflict, held talks with President Xi Jinping of China, one of Tehran's main allies. The Democratic Republic of Congo, Uganda and South Sudan have adopted a joint plan to counter the spread of Ebola across the region. They agreed to increase border monitoring, improve protection for frontline

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1: A leftist told supporters that he would invest in social programs. At least 15 people have been killed when a truck carrying iron rods overturned on a motorway in central Bangladesh. Police say that people travelling on the truck were crushed by the heavy rods. And deep sea scientists have identified a new species of octopus the size of a golf ball near the Galapagos Islands. The tiny creature stands out for its blue hue. It has relatively few arm suckers. Scientists say the discovery is surprising because related species are usually much larger. BBC News.
2: There's a lot of stuff going on here. Like, it is definitely like a facility here. This isn't a gentrified office. There's work being done here.
3: Yeah, there's a lot of work being done here. We pride ourselves.
4: I'm in a giant warehouse in London, UK, surrounded by industrial machinery.
3: So we never wanted to do like small scale R&D. So we have like 25 ton injection molders, blow molders, so we can really like mimic what happens in industry so that we can scale this, because that's our big thing, is we want to replace billions and billions of units of plastic.
2: Wow, okay.
4: Standing next to me is Insia Jafferji, founder of The Shellworks, a biotech company creating compostable packaging.
3: That's our main process that we do these days, is making lots and lots of bottles that behave just like a plastic.
2: Right, but they're not plastic.
3: They're not plastic, exactly. Our tagline is like, this is not plastic, this is Vivamer, which is the name of the material that we've been developing.
2: Okay, I thought you were going to say, this is not plastic, this is fantastic.
3: It is also fantastic.
4: From construction to healthcare, and even the clothes you're wearing, plastic is everywhere. It's cheap, durable, and at the heart of the global economy. But as pressure builds to cut its use, could we ever go plastic-free? I'm Sam Gruet, and on Business Daily from the BBC World Service, I want to find out what it would take for the world to change and meet the people trying to make it happen. Can the global economy go plastic free? That's coming up on Business Daily. First mass produced in the 1950s, plastic's cheap, lightweight and durable properties drove an explosion in its use.
5: In California, young engineers turn out a new plastic car body, an eighth of an inch thick.
4: Made from byproducts of oil and gas refining, it was soon being used to make just about anything.
5: The body is also rust-proof and dent-proof.
4: It's an invaluable material, sending fresh food around the world and enabling medicines like vaccines to be delivered to billions of people. But there's a lot of it. The amount of plastic on Earth outweighs all of the land and sea creatures currently alive. And our reliance on the material has come with an unforeseen problem.
3: Plastic waste cannot be dealt with well. And so that's why we see so much plastic pollution. And we see that impacting so many different elements.
6: Humans currently produce about 430 million tons of plastic waste each year.
7: There has been a rise in plastic waste.
8: Microplastics and other man-made materials seeping into our oceans and seas.
3: So the plastic pollution, if it ends up in oceans, it disrupts like animal life. Actually, there's research on how microplastics are taking away from oceans' ways to absorb CO2. So there are so many ripple effects of the fact that our waste infrastructures aren't able to deal with plastics. That's like one of the key reasons. The second, which is emerging science and research, is the impacts that plastics and microplastics could be having on our health.
6: Plastic particles have been found in a variety of human organs, including testicles, the liver, and lungs.
3: Particularly the chemicals that are used in plastics have endocrine disrupting elements. More and more is being uncovered in there, which suggests that it's not good for our long-term health. Okay, so why don't we can do a tour.
2: Yeah.
3: Okay, so we're going to start by going through here.
4: Insia shows me through a sliding door into a smaller workshop.
2: What do you want to show me then?
3: Well, we'll start here. So this is actually our lab, and this is where we really start with the process.
4: On top of a wooden surface is a collection of small bowls containing white pellets.
2: Okay, I didn't think I'd be coming into contact with an actual petri dish today, but...
3: Yeah, exactly.
2: This is science. This is taking me back to my days at school.
3: Exactly. So you've got the microorganisms that you grow up in things like petri dishes. They're exactly...

0: exactly correct. You scale it up using like fermentation, and then you actually end up with a material that looks just like a white powder. But when you turn it into pellets, it honestly is just like a plastic.
1: And so what's in that material then?
0: So the material itself is basically, it's a polymer that a microorganism has grown. Different bacteria, they can grow inside of their cell a polymer, and all we are doing is taking it outside of their cell and then processing it. So if we walk down here, this is like our material creation area, which we kind of describe as a giant Play-Doh machine.
2: We're looking at a big metal machine.
0: A big mixer where you put all of your ingredients in, and then it's heated with a screw, and then what you end up getting is like a filament, and then you chop it up, and then that's how you make all these different pellets.
1: Oh wow, and there are bags and bags of them here.
0: Yeah, so this is a development run.
2: It's this product which is molded into the final item.
0: Actually, I'll take you over to see some of the live bottles. One of our largest customers is actually someone owned by Unilever, which is a brand called Wild Cosmetics. So they use it for deodorant, body wash, shampoo. We're launching in the oral care industry.
1: And if I was to pick this up in a supermarket, yeah. I've got it in my hand now. I don't know if you can hear it. I'm sort of squidging it between my fingers. But you're telling me this is not plastic.
0: Yeah, because actually what I'll show you here is these are all of our products. You pop them in a soiled environment, and now you can see they're being eaten by microorganisms.
1: So what we should say now is we're looking at an array of bottles, and these ones don't they don't look as in quite good condition as the one that I was holding in my hand.
0: Yeah, exactly, because they've started to decompose and they're breaking down completely. But it is the mind-blowing thing, right? Like, you just saw that and it looked exactly like plastic. So you can use it for anything. But only when it ends up in a microbe-rich environment, which happens to be our natural environments, it'll break down and completely decompose.
1: And there's a lot of talk about a plastic-free economy and a global economy that exists without this big reliance on plastics. Do you see that as something achievable in your lifetime or in your business's lifetime?
0: Yeah, I am an optimistic person, and I feel like you inherently have to be. So yes, I think anything is possible. And for us in particular, we're at such an exciting inflection point. You know, we've shipped millions of units now. I think if you ask any consumer, they hate plastic. No one wants to be using plastic because we've been educated so much about the negative effects that it could be having, not only on us, but also the environment. But it is incredibly hard to move away because fundamentally, it means like something will slow down, or there might be an economic cut, or there has to be some kind of compromise in the beginning to help technology scale. So really, it is a scaling challenge. Right. We need big corporates with scale to actually work with us. That's a large portion of what we as a team are working on, is like getting contracts that are millions and millions of units, because that's how you change the industry.
2: Before I leave, I ask Insia a question that she says she gets a lot.
1: If it looks like a plastic and it feels like a plastic, yeah, and it acts like a plastic, but it doesn't biodegrade like a plastic, then why is it not being
0: everywhere? Yeah, everyone asks us. Every consumer we show this product to will be like, why is not everyone in the world using this? And yeah, it's a good question, because I really do feel like now we're at the cusp where, like, if larger corporations worked with us to use it at that level, it could be accessible to everyone. There's actually nothing else stopping us. There's no technology, there's no like scaling challenges. We've done all of that, and now it really is proving to the world that this is possible.
2: You're listening to Business Daily from the BBC World Service. I'm Sam Gruet. Today, can the global economy go plastic free? We're heading to the northeast corner of South America. On a beach in Ecuador, volunteers sort through bags of plastic waste piled high on the sand. Alongside them, vultures, large and pterodactyl-like, pick through the rubbish, much of it carried downstream from Ecuador's many rivers.
3: In countries like Ecuador, and I would say in most countries in the global south, we are facing a problem with our waste management systems.
2: Andrea Lima is a director at Ichthyon.
3: We have limited resources to sustain innovative systems, and so we get a lot of waste that leaks to the environment somehow.
2: They're a company introducing technology to Ecuador's rivers to stop plastic pollution.
3: We implement our patented technology called Assure directly on the river to intercept the plastic that has already leaked to waterways. And in this way, we reduce the pollution and also avoid it to reach to the ocean, which is where it becomes a bigger problem.
2: Upstream from beaches clogged with waste, a yellow barrier floats in the San Pedro River.
3: Our technology has two important parts. One is a floating barrier that captures the waste on the river. The technology intercepts the plastic so we can take it out. This is collecting floating plastics. The barrier does not interfere with the natural ecosystem. So everything that has to follow the way of the river will do. But we are collecting just the plastics in this sense.
2: But not all of that plastic can be recycled. Some of it is just too damaged.
3: Our technology has the capacity to recover 80 tons of plastic every day. Gratefully, here in Ecuador, we don't have that type of pollution in rivers. So we are collecting around between 1 and 2 tons of plastics in the rivers each month. That this allows us to understand what kind of plastics we are seeing.
2: Because Ichthyon aren't just collecting plastic.
3: Once we are collecting, we are analyzing the data. This technology gives us data of what is the most problematic plastics that we encounter in the different places where we are operating. And this this information informs policies, informs different actions that we have to take. And for example, in one of the rivers here in the mainland of Ecuador, we can perceive that we are collecting a lot of textiles.
2: 90% of which contain plastics. Today, forms like polyester, nylon, and acrylic make up about 60% of the material used in clothing around the world, according to the UN Environment Programme. Much of it, an estimated 92 million tons per year, ends up as waste in landfill or being incinerated. While the European Environment Agency estimates that between 2 and 500,000 tons of microplastic fibres from textiles enter the marine environment each year. It happens when they're worn, washed or thrown away.
3: We already have studies that knows that at the moment we are consuming microplastics that are coming inside our bodies, inside our brains and inside our placenta. So we are exposed to these pollutions since we are born in this world. So not taking action will lead us to more pollution and therefore more problems in human health and more problems on different ecosystems that are important for people that live on those ecosystems.
2: From Ecuador, we're heading to Hyderabad in India.
4: My name is Ravindra and I am CEO, co-founder and managing director of Sri Chakra Polyplast. We collect all the post-consumer plastic waste. So mostly we source through traders and also know a few startups who also know involved in collecting this waste plastic. And once the waste plastic is collected and received at our end, we do a decontamination of the plastics. We do segregation, we do clean it, crush it and dry it and will be used for the next phase.
2: After this first process, plastic flakes are converted into a granule resin.
4: And subsequently, these granules would be supplied to the bottling industry where they convert this resin into bottles.
2: Bottles which can be reused. The business, which started in 2010, has grown into a waste processing giant, recycling 4,000 tons of plastic a month.
4: We feel proud about it. Initially, when we started, honestly speaking, our knowledge about this product was very, very limited. But as and when we entered into it, we found that's really interesting and we knew that we are making our contribution to this plastic waste. And now we are getting to circularity. It's not that no end of the life product we are producing. The product which we make, it can be in a circular loop forever, can no go in for multiple recyclings.
2: But hurdles remain.
4: The major challenge to industry is that the quality feedback, because the segregation is not very organized in India. We get a lot of other contaminations which we need to be handled at our recycling facility. Segregation at source or the proper collection systems are not in place. So that's a major challenge what I could see at this moment. But it's changing, compared to 15 years when we started, comparing to today, I think there's significant improvement happened.
2: Back in London, the issue of properly separating waste is being tackled by artificial intelligence.
1: Fantastic. So we're making our way over straight away to the technology. So, yes. I mean, immediately, I'll just say that we are stood in front of a conveyor belt with a load of rubbish on it.
5: Exactly. So here we have a small demo. Obviously, we're not in a waste environment, but this is a
2: I've come to the office of waste technology firm Grey Parrot to meet co-founder and CEO Michaela Druckmann. And we're looking at their latest innovation, fighting plastic waste.
5: So you have a conveyor belt here with lots of different packaging waste. So this will be typically what you throw in your bins. And at the top of it, you have our Grey Parrot analyzer.
2: A small nondescript box sits overlooking the rubbish.
5: So this is our vision unit. There's a camera, and this is continuously taking pictures and images of what's on the conveyor belt and analyzing what's on it with AI.
2: Artificial intelligence, which can recognize 111 different categories of waste. Back in Michaela's office, she tells me about how they use this information.
5: What we realize essentially is that there is so much valuable materials that are being lost, and that has both an environmental impact, but it's also a missed opportunity financially. And the missing link here is access to data. There's such little information about what that waste is, where it goes, how it's being recovered. And so our mission is really to digitize global waste streams. And our vision is a vision of a world where every single piece of material in waste is actually valued as a resource, and that we are recovering it in the proper way. So that was really
2: their other key focus is presenting the data back to industries.
5: So our goal is to be in every single waste facility in the world and to make them as automated, data-driven, and profitable as possible. The second side of that is how do we make the packaging industry also data-driven to produce packaging that is fit for recycling? And we would want to be part of every single policy reporting to bridge that gap between the recycling industry, policymakers, and the packaging industry, and really sit at the center of that.
2: Thank you to Michaela Druckmann and to all of my guests. You've been listening to Business Daily from the BBC World Service. It was produced by Megan Lawton and presented by me, Sam Gruet. To hear more episodes, search for Business Daily wherever you get your BBC podcasts.
6: BBC World Service, and now Witness History with me, Stefania Gotzer. I'm taking you back to January 1944, when a love song written during wartime by a dreamy young woman in Mexico became one of the most recorded songs in Spanish of all time.
7: Lastly, a novelty musical offering, the Spanish tango Besame Mucho, known to most of us as Kiss Me, played by the popular...
8: My mother hated war.
6: This is Mariano Rivera Velázquez, son of Consuelo Velázquez, who wrote the song you're listening to, Bésame Mucho, performed by Emilio Tuero.
9: Bésame, bésame mucho.
6: It means kiss me a lot in Spanish, and it's a plea to a lover for a last kiss in case they never get to see each other again.
8: It was already the end of the Second World War, and she always thought of the couples that were going to be separated by the war without knowing if they would ever be together again.
6: Although the song became a love anthem during World War II, Consuelo didn't write it searching for glory. In fact, she never meant for others to hear it. So, what happened? Consuelo Velázquez was born in 1916 in the Mexican region of Jalisco, during the Mexican Revolution, the country's greatest civil war.
8: She used to hear a military battalion that passed by her house in Guadalajara. She heard the national anthem of Mexico, and they were astonished in her house because she left all her dolls aside. They had a piano there, and she began to play the national anthem of Mexico. So they said, well, she has to study the piano. Her first performance was when she was 6 years old.
6: Consuelo moved to Mexico's capital when she was 19 to continue her training as a classical pianist. 3 years later, she was hired to play classical music for a radio network.
10: XEQ 940 de su radio, saludando a la provincia mexicana.
8: XEQ was a radio station that was a partner of XEW. They were the main radio stations in Mexico City and in Latin America. She was invited to play mainly classical music, Chopin, Debussy, Beethoven.
6: There was a grand piano at the radio station, and in her free time, Consuelo would sit in front of it to play her own music.
8: She began to play melodies for herself, to ease herself from the rigor of the classical music.
6: But as in any workplace, there wasn't much privacy at the network.
8: Some of the female singers that were in the XEQ radio station listened to the songs and said, oh, they are beautiful, and play me another one. And they began to learn the melodies. The general manager of programming in the XEQ radio station told my mother that some of the female singers of the time, the famous ones, were already singing her songs, and that he needed to know who the author was, because my mother said that they were the songs of a friend, a female, a girlfriend. In that time, it was not very well seen that a classical pianist player also had songs, melodic, romantic songs of her own.
6: Consuelo thought her romantic songs didn't match her career as a classical pianist, but they were becoming very popular and hiding her authorship was getting harder. At the radio station, the general manager kept pressing her to reveal the name of the composer, and he had good reasons. His name was Mariano Rivera Conde.
8: They needed to know the details for the copyright that they were obliged to accomplish. And then my mother said, all right, Mariano, they are mine. I am the composer.
6: And if that name sounds familiar, it's because that manager, Mariano Rivera Conde, would later marry Consuelo and become the father of Mariano Rivera Velázquez.
8: My father said, well, congratulations, go on, because they are beautiful. And that was the beginning of my mother as a composer. All my mother's songs, almost most of them, are inspired by my father and their extraordinary love.
6: One of those songs was Bésame Mucho. It was first recorded by Mexican singer Emilio Tuero in 1941. But it wasn't until 3 years later that it became an international hit, when the lyrics were translated into English and sang by Jimmy Dorsey's band.
8: My mother thought that her song had such an extraordinary success because it reflected the situation of the Second World War and the separation of couples that we perhaps will never meet again. Bésame Mucho was taken to Europe, to England mainly, by the soldiers.
6: The song opened doors for Consuelo beyond the music industry.
8: My mother had an invitation to Los Angeles, to Hollywood, to meet everybody at the time, because Bésame Mucho was already as the first place of the American hit parade for 14 weeks. She met there extraordinary people like Gregory Peck, Carmen Miranda, Bing Crosby, Walt Disney. When she was in the United States, my mother was invited to make a film as a movie star they said, listen, Miss Consuelo Velázquez, we already made a proof to see how you photograph, and you look beautiful. You are going to be a great star, and we are going to launch you. And another said, well, thank you very much, but I have to go back. Why? Why go back to Mexico City to pick up your things or whatever? And she said, because I am going to be married next month. They were married the 25th of October in 1944.
6: Consuelo gave up an acting career for love, but got to see some of the greatest artists of the 20th century recording her song, like Frank Sinatra.
11: Each time I cling to your kiss, I hear
6: Elvis Presley, the Beatles, Italian tenor Andrea Bocelli, and one of Consuelo's favorites, Mexican singer Luis Miguel. Here's Consuelo playing. She died in 2005 in Mexico City, and right until the end, she claimed that she wrote this song about kisses before knowing what a kiss was. Here's one of her last interviews with the Mexican media.
12: Back then, hearing that someone kissed was considered a sin. So I said, well, it is what it is. I'm going to write a song about this, but make them think I'm writing it because I feel it. But I hadn't even had my first kiss.
6: But her son is not convinced.
8: No, I don't think so. She always said that so that the people, the interviewers and people didn't mingle with her private life. But of course she was kissed. She loved my father very much, and my father loved her so much too.
6: Consuelo Velázquez was the composer of Bésame Mucho, one of the most recorded songs in Spanish. Her son, Mariano Rivera Velázquez, was talking to me, Stefania Gotzer, for Witness History.
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17: Coming up from the BBC World Service, the interview. Conversations with the people shaping our world with me, Nick Grimshaw. For this episode, I speak to American singer-songwriter Chaka Khan, known as the Queen of Funk. As a new musical telling her story begins its run, the 73-year-old, whose career has now spanned over half a century, reflects on her life in music.
18: I don't know what you mean by retire. This is a calling. It's bigger than anything in your life as an individual. If you found the thing that you were put on this planet to do. And a lot of people are put on this planet and they don't know.
19: Oh, they don't know. Mm-hmm. It's not such sure a gift to find it.
18: Or something.
19: To know it, yeah.
18: I mean, it's there. But some people actually fear that.
17: Chaka Khan, hear more on the interview after the news.
20: BBC News with Danielle Yawovietska. Iran's foreign ministry spokesperson has said a framework for a deal with the US has been reached, but that an agreement may still not be imminent. Renewed hopes of a deal prompted a substantial fall in oil prices in trading on Asian markets. But Esmail Baghaei made it clear that key sticking points remain over the Strait of Hormuz and Tehran's nuclear ambitions. Earlier, the US Secretary of State Marco Rubio said there would either be a good agreement or the US would deal with Iran in another way. Here's our correspondent, Azadeh Moshiri.
0: We're hearing from Iran's foreign ministry that they are trying to get a partial agreement in place now about reopening the Strait of Hormuz, kicking those thornier issues down the line when it comes to the scope and the scale of any lifting of Iranian sanctions, unfreezing Iranian assets, and the crucial one for the White House, ending Iran's nuclear ambitions, something that Iran has insisted is not something they're willing to negotiate on.
20: The Democratic Republic of Congo, Uganda and South Sudan have adopted a joint plan to counter the spread of Ebola across the region. Humanitarian organisations and health ministers from the three affected countries have agreed to increase border monitoring, improve protection for frontline workers and expand lab capacity. Here's our Africa correspondent Thomas Makwana.
21: All these countries are trying to come together so that they can not only close their borders and close their airspaces, which is effective in trying to contain this contagion, but also to raise money and come up with an effort that is coordinated to effectively stop the spread of the virus. Only 5 cases outside DRC, and all of them are in Uganda, with one person dead. But this just goes to show that the ease of spread within this region can be a big threat for containing this virus.
20: Hundreds of inmates have rioted in a Venezuelan prison, demanding that its director resign due to alleged torture. Prisoners at the Barinas Penitentiary claim they've been starved, physically assaulted, and subjected to systematic human rights abuses. Local media have reported explosions coming from inside the complex, while plumes of smoke and fire are rising from the roof. Yelitsa Arolo is a relative of one of the inmates in the prison.
22: They are suffering because they are being beaten terribly. Tortured, doused with cold water, given electric shocks, burned. They are being abused in a really horrible way. We want the removal of the director.
20: A spokesman for the Taliban in Afghanistan has refused to answer a BBC question on when or whether girls and women will be allowed to go back to school. The Taliban government banned education for girls over the age of 12 and women shortly after it seized power 5 years ago. The United Nations says if the Taliban's ban continues until 2030, more than 2 million girls will have been deprived of education beyond primary school. You're listening to The World News from the BBC. Turkey's President Recep Tayyip Erdogan has reversed his decision to close a private university following student protests. The move comes 3 days after the president ordered the closure of Istanbul Bilgi University, one of Turkey's oldest private universities and known for its liberal teaching. That step came amid a wider criminal investigation into the institution. At least 15 people have been killed when a truck carrying iron rods overturned on a motorway in central Bangladesh. Police say people travelling on the truck were crushed by the heavy rods. The victims are believed to be labourers hitchhiking from the capital Dhaka to northern Bangladesh to join family members to celebrate the Muslim religious festival Eid al-Adha. The annual Muslim pilgrimage, the Hajj, has begun in Saudi Arabia against the background of a region deeply shaken by the Iran war. Here's our Middle East analyst, Sebastian Usher.
23: It's not just the customary burning summer heat that pilgrims on Hajj have to contend with this year, but also the dangerously inflamed security situation in the region. There may be a ceasefire of sorts for now in the US-Israeli war with Iran, but it could still erupt again at any moment. Despite this, Saudi officials say that more than 1.5 million Muslims from across the world have made the trip to perform one of the 5 pillars of Islam, a higher number than last year. The Saudi Defence Ministry has reassured pilgrims that the skies over the holy city of Mecca are protected by high-tech air defence batteries.
20: Deep-sea scientists have identified a new species of octopus the size of a golf ball near the Galapagos Islands. The tiny creature stands out for its blue hue, one of the rarest shades in nature, its relatively few arm suckers and lack of an ink sac. Scientists say the discovery is especially surprising because related species are usually much larger and are normally found in the icy waters around Antarctica. Researchers captured the specimen during a deep-sea expedition. BBC World News.
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24: For this interview, Annie McManus and I met the legendary American singer-songwriter and queen of funk, Chaka Khan, here at the BBC in London. Born Yvette Marie Stevens in 1953, she endured a troubled childhood growing up in the US city of Chicago, Illinois. And after being introduced to jazz by her grandmother at a young age, music soon became her escape. Chaka's big break came at the age of just 20 when her band Rufus signed its first record deal. With her powerful vocals and incredible striking stage presence, she quickly caught the public's attention. The band, whose hits include Ain't Nobody, enjoyed commercial and critical success in the years that followed, winning a Grammy Award, seeing 6 albums go platinum, and working with Stevie Wonder. Despite this, the band and their lead singer gradually drifted apart, with Chaka deciding to go it alone around a decade later, a decision which transformed her life and career. She went on to have huge worldwide hits such as I'm Every Woman and I Feel For You, as well as collaborations with more legends like Whitney Houston and Prince, not to mention a further 9 Grammys and an induction into the Rock and Roll Hall of Fame. Her musical journey provides a lot for the 73-year-old to reflect on.
18: How many people get to make a living on doing something that brings over, I mean, just crazy, mad love
1: and joy
18: and enjoyment to you.
1: Yes,
18: they just are everything for you.
24: Mm-hmm.
18: I'm so lucky and blessed to have that that aspect in my life that I ain't saying much. I just say thank you.
24: Welcome to the interview from the BBC World Service with Chaka Khan.
1: There's so much to discuss, but when you look back at your life, looking at all the kind of key points in your life, so many of them speak to the fact that you have a very strong sense of worth and self-belief and conviction in doing things for you.
18: Mm.
1: Would that be correct to say? Does it feel,
18: I'm honest to a fault, which is so needed. No fakey stuff. You know, I'm really about, improving things, making things better, making people flip, you know, into something good.
24: That sense of self, and as you say, that honesty is apparent in your music. I wanted to know, where did that come from, that sort of confidence in knowing yourself? And was it always something that you were born with, or was it something that
18: you were born with? Yeah. It's something that you have to be born with.
24: Uh-huh.
18: You can't acquire that. You can't put it on. You can't practice that. It just is. Either it's where you are or it's not.
24: Or it's not.
1: There's a part of your life which I was always very interested in, which is when you decided to leave home. What were you, 16?
18: Yeah.
1: And you brought your dog with you?
18: Yes, Mimi.
1: Can you tell us about that?
18: Retriever.
1: Well,
18: my mother and I, we clashed, yes. And she's a very strict, kind of strict mom.
1: Okay.
18: She loved her kids, and she, she thought it was tough then. Now is what's happening.
1: Right.
18: It was, but she was a single mom at the time, and so she had to do a lot on her own.
1: And there was
18: I watched her when I was young. Just when the first time my dad had left, they broke up.
1: Yeah.
18: I watched her in Chicago in the wintertime, snow, and I watched her pregnant riding a bike to work.
1: Right.
18: I stood in the window. I could almost cry just telling you.
1: Yeah.
18: And I cried and I said to myself out loud. I talked to her through the window. She couldn't hear me, of course, but I watched her try to get it together with that big belly and getting on the bike and riding a bike to work in the snow. I said, Mommy, one day you'll never have to do this again. I'm going to buy you a house and you're going to be happy and you'll never have to do this again.
1: Mm.
18: And that's exactly what I did.
1: Wow.
18: Several years later.
1: Wow.
18: Yeah.
1: That's incredible.
2: I want to know about this because I'm always intrigued when we get to speak to a guest about, mm-hmm. you know, how it began and what that drive was. So maybe that was part of it, seeing your mum like that and, yeah. and wanting Absolutely. To achieve like that.
1: And that along with having that conviction, the courage to leave home and bring your dog and just know you needed to go and do something
18: I knew
1: for
18: my
1: yourself.
18: Calling. I recognized the fact.
1: Yeah.
18: My father, who is a philosopher of sorts.
1: Right.
18: Who I was my favorite guy in the world.
1: Yeah.
18: I mean, he's very liberal and cool.
1: Mm-hmm. Yeah.
18: You know, a beatnik, they called him back in those days. Mm-hmm.
1: Yeah. yeah.
18: He would take me to see his favorite jazz, you know, mm-hmm. artists.
1: Yeah.
18: We grew up in an area in Chicago called Hyde Park, which is surrounded with the University of Chicago, which means that a lot of interesting people came into my mm-hmm. life.
1: Okay.
18: From a very early age. Mm-hmm. You know, and we were like right in the middle, we were island in the middle of a ghetto.
1: Mm.
18: And so it was very interesting, my
2: when you were going to all those gigs or, you know, mm-hmm. your dad was introducing to this music, did you think it was something that you wanted to do or something you
18: could
2: do?
18: Well, that's what I found out what my calling was. Mm-hmm. I was involved in this theater called the Afro Arts Theater.
1: Right.
18: And it was just right on the brink between the ghetto and in Hyde Park. So I got a lot of African culture going on there. There were like dancers. We would put on a show every Saturday to raise money for the community
1: right.
18: and to keep the place open.
1: Wow.
18: And we wore nothing but, we wore garb. It was a way of life. I never wore regular clothes. We made our own clothes. We were just really...
1: Serious.
18: Serious.
1: Mm-hmm. Yeah, wow.
2: Saying to Annie before mm-hmm. with this, I said, you're so fantastic on stage as a vocalist and a performer, but you're so sort of in yourself and cool on the stage and just so at ease on the stage. Mm-hmm. And as an audience member, it's always great to see someone on the stage that you're not nervous for or worried for. You're like,
1: you feel like you're in control.
2: I'm in safe hands here. Yeah. Chaka Khan's on the stage.
1: Yeah. Yeah.
2: But what was your relationship with being on stage? Like, do you remember the first time you stepped foot on the stage and performed?
18: I've always been terrified.
2: Really?
18: I still am.
1: Wow.
2: So I bet Chaka Khan does not get scared.
18: Oh, hell yeah, I do.
2: Oh, you do? Okay.
18: But I find it a good thing.
2: Uh-huh.
1: So at what point does the fear turn into enjoyment?
18: Well, once
1: or does
18: you get up there, here's the deal. I was doing a lot of gigs, and I was petrified for a long time, and I found a way to not appear that way. Mm-hmm. I never talked to the audience. I just said, at most, what the next song was.
1: Yeah.
18: You know, it wasn't like, you know, sharing. I wished I could, but I just...
1: It was too much.
18: Yeah. So we were doing a show with Carlos Santana. Mm-hmm. And I was talking to him, and I said, the hardest time, you know, communicating with the audience. He says, well, you do when you sing. I said, yeah, but I don't feel it's an honest and true communication.
1: Right.
18: You know, it doesn't feel, I'm not comfortable.
1: Mm-hmm.
18: He said, here's the deal. He said, when you touch the ocean, you touch the whole ocean.
1: Wow.
18: When you put your foot in the ocean, your entire foot is touching the entire ocean.
1: Yeah.
18: He said, you got to think of it that way.
2: Mm.
1: Wow.
18: And that, so when you get on stage, focus on one person. Mm-hmm. If you touch them.
1: You touch everyone.
18: You'll touch everyone.
1: Wow.
18: And that freed me up.
2: Yeah.
18: And that freed me up.
1: Wow, that's an incredible piece
18: sense.
1: Of advice.
18: Yes.
1: Yeah.
18: And so that's what I did. And that's what I still do.
2: Yes, we still did. That one person.
1: Was there a point in your career when you did actually realize your power? Do you know what I mean? Because
18: I can imagine when
1: you're young and you're surrounded by mostly men who are kind of in like taking control of a situation and you are the singer, the talent.
18: I've got a lot of resentment from a lot of guys.
1: Yeah,
18: on that.
1: Mm-hmm.
18: But I don't even hear that. I'm not trying to hear that. I'm not trying to see it. I'm not trying to give it recognition or power or any energy.
1: Yeah.
18: You know what I'm saying?
1: You don't want
18: the
1: thing
18: is about the end result, how we come together and how we can make it happen. Mm-hmm. And that's it, and that's all.
1: Let's talk about funk, because a lot of people call you the queen of funk. There is a genre, I suppose you can call funk, but it's also like a spirit.
2: Like, yeah, it's like a
1: funk
2: mood.
1: Funk is a way of being, uh-huh. would you say?
18: Yeah, it's like saying, I only know one word to communicate.
2: Yeah.
1: Got you.
2: Mm-hmm.
1: Too Please. Narrow for you.
2: Yeah.
18: That's not fair.
2: Yeah,
18: it's unfair.
2: Right,
18: it's like, but if look, I had to just sit down with it and just say, you know what? I don't care what they think or what they're feeling. I know what I am. Most people know what I am. It doesn't matter the label that they put on that people, people feel. And I know it's out of love. It is not anything malicious. Mm-hmm. I'm not tripping that hard.
1: Yeah, yeah.
2: But I also think people like to categorize things. Oh, they like the neatness. They sound like that, or she's a bit like that.
18: It's like they're folding all their socks and put them in a sock drawer.
1: Exactly.
18: Yeah. I don't do that.
2: No.
18: I don't do that either. So it's for their comfort.
2: Yeah, it's for their comfort.
18: Yes.
2: How do you feel about that side of it when people are writing about you or talking about you or maybe reviewing you? Mm-hmm. You know, because this is, I presume, not the reason you got into music was to, you know, win an award or get a review.
18: No, I did not. Never.
2: So how do you deal with that side of the business? I guess
18: just,
2: the business
18: just
2: side.
18: Don't.
2: I just don't.
18: I just, if they give me whatever, I say, thank you. Mm-hmm. give it to my mother. My mother has all my mother
1: she,
18: has.
1: She keeps all your awards?
18: All my stuff.
1: Well, she must have a big old shelf.
18: She does. She's got a big old thing with all my stuff in it.
2: Wait, so you have no Grammys? They've all gone
18: She's
2: to
18: got
2: your
18: all them. Wow. But I don't need that. Those are not why I'm doing it.
1: Yeah.
18: I'm not doing it for a Grammy.
1: You got your drum kit. That's all you
18: I'm
1: need.
18: Not doing, I'm not doing it for anything, but just because I love it.
1: Yeah.
18: I'm doing what I do because I love and I feel honored and so lucky to be able to do something for a living that brings me and gives me joy.
1: Mm-hmm. Also, like, the nature of singing for a living, like, the singing for a job, I can't imagine what that must feel like. Because it's your whole
18: people?
1: Body. You're giving every, like, it's...
18: How many people get to make a living on doing something that brings over?
2: Mm-hmm.
18: I mean, just crazy, mad love.
1: And joy.
18: And enjoyment to you.
1: Yes.
18: They just are... everything for you.
2: Mm-hmm.
18: I'm so lucky and blessed to have that that aspect in my life that I ain't saying much. I just say thank you.
2: We should talk about Stevie because Annie got to go and meet Stevie Wonder and did an amazing interview with Stevie.
18: Isn't he wonderful?
1: He was amazing. He brought
18: his
1: harpeggio.
18: Spirit.
1: He played music all the way through.
18: Beautiful spirit.
1: But he said that he would be playing music until he couldn't breathe anymore.
18: That's
1: like, that was his thing.
18: That's it?
1: Yeah. Because I stupidly asked him about retirement and he was like,
18: retire who? What?
1: Retire
2: who?
1: What do you mean retire?
18: Exactly. I get it.
2: Yeah. We're not,
1: You're the same? You feel that?
18: I don't know what you mean by retire. This is a calling. It's bigger than anything in your life as an individual. If you found the thing that you were put on this planet to do, and a lot of people are put on this planet and they don't know.
1: Oh, they don't know.
18: Mm-hmm. They're
1: it's
18: not
1: such
18: sure
1: a gift
18: of it
1: to find it.
18: Or something.
1: To know it, yeah.
18: I mean, it's there. But some people actually fear that.
1: Yeah.
18: Because it's total.
1: Yes.
18: It's totality.
1: Can I ask, Shaka, about your voice and your relationship to your voice? Mm. Like, it's so unique. It's given you an entire career. Is there times that you...
18: resent it?
1: Yeah.
18: Yeah.
1: Or the other? Or just like...
18: Well, there are times, let me tell you, when I, you know, it's bigger than me.
1: Right.
2: Mm.
18: So I just have to surrender.
1: But that's easier
18: and
1: said
18: what
1: than
18: a nice thing to surrender to. It's not the worst thing. So when I'm on stage, that's what I'm doing.
2: Mm-hmm.
18: There's nothing like being in line and having an alignment with your reason for being on this planet.
24: You're listening to the interview from the BBC World Service. When we get to interview someone like Shaka Khan, it's a really funny thing to do because Shaka Khan has been truly foundational in the music industry, in the music that we know and love. She is a really, really special artist, someone that is the real deal, someone that has really lived, that is pure talent, but also manages to be just really approachable, really easy to talk to. And sometimes you think these people are going to be hard to talk to because of who they are. But actually, I think quite the opposite. The reason that they are stars is that they are so human. They're so able to connect with. Maybe that's why we fall in love with them as musicians, because they have this openness and ability to be magnetic. She was a real remarkable person to get to spend time with. So let's get back into our conversation with the one and only Shaka Khan.
1: We need to talk about Prince, if that's okay.
18: Mm-hmm.
1: We have lots of questions
18: absolutely
1: about Prince, but we'll work backwards. So when he died, 2016, 10 years ago now, you cancelled a tour and you said that his death made you realise something and you and your sister took yourself off and put your well-being first. Mm. What happened then? What was the change in your thinking?
18: Well, for one, I could tell if somebody's using. And we were close enough around, you know, before his death, where we're, and we were close enough throughout when we became...
1: You and Prince.
18: We loved each other and we knew that we were family and kindred. And I swear he was the best of anyone ever knew. I did not see it.
1: You didn't see him?
18: I didn't
1: get any hints.
18: He was so good at it.
1: Mm-hmm. Wow.
18: And he was, you know, he was a very private person. Mm. And he really relished that.
1: Yes.
18: Came as a complete shock to me. And I'm still shocked. I knew what his problems were and his pains were with his family and lack thereof. And I became family, you know? My family became his family, you know? And sometimes that's the way it is. Sometimes you are born into situations that just don't fit and aren't right for you.
1: You got to find your
18: own
1: family.
18: You got to find it.
1: Mm-hmm. Yeah.
18: I'm hip to that. He was hip to that. Mm-hmm. And he did. Mm-hmm. So I was shocked. It took me quite a while to get, just to say, well, I could have helped.
1: Right, of course. Mm-hmm. Yeah.
18: But it wasn't my job.
1: No, it wasn't.
2: No.
18: I had to come to that conclusion. And so now, you know, he's still here. He's still with me. Mm-hmm. He's still
1: you feel
18: with
1: him?
18: Us. I feel him. Mm. Oh, yes. He's still around. Mm-hmm. Mm.
2: Could you take us back to the first time that you gel with him? When did it become magic between you and Prince?
18: Oh, when we were in the studio. We were working together.
1: Can you remember the first thing you made together?
18: No, I can't remember the first thing. The first time. I do remember, though, that he was just so... He just held me up on such a high pedestal. Mm-hmm. And I was not comfortable with that.
2: Yeah.
18: With my self-imposed humility. Yeah. But he lifted me up. Mm-hmm. And he treated me like a queen.
1: Wow.
18: He really, really, really did. He used to pay me in gold nuggets.
2: Actually.
1: Excuse me?
18: Yep. We worked in the studio, he didn't have to pay me. Uh-huh. We were both going to make money together. We were both doing doing a thing together to make get some shit. Whenever I worked in the studio with him, he had gold bars, little gold bars he'd give me.
2: Love. And where are the gold bars now?
18: I have most of them.
2: Oh, yeah.
18: I don't know where some of them are from moving, but they'll come up. They'll pop up.
2: They'll pop up somewhere.
18: Sometimes I need them.
1: How do you even convert that to money these days? Like, do you go walk into a bank and say...
18: Yeah,
1: I guess you do.
18: You can sell them.
1: Yeah.
18: You can sell them online. You go online and say, for sale, blah, blah, blah.
1: Yeah,
18: you can do that too.
2: Don't worry about that.
18: But I'm not treating that like fantastic.
1: Yeah.
18: I like gold. I'm wearing my money.
1: Beautiful. It's important to say that Shaka is wearing the most beautiful gold jewelry.
18: If anything happens,
1: today.
18: I have to use a barter system. I'm ready.
2: Could I ask what it's like to be on a stage with someone like Prince? Like,
18: he adored me. That was hard to be around.
2: And is it hard to be adored like that?
18: Did you
2: find that quite hard?
18: Yeah, I found it. It was, for me, it was like...
1: You're too humble for that.
18: Yeah. Mm-hmm. I am. And
1: but on stage, how did that feel?
18: Like, it was... I still was too humble for that, wherever I was.
1: Yeah, okay. So
18: he was on and on. He was... he really put me up there.
1: Yeah. Uh-huh.
18: Which was, I guess I could use some of it, you know, because maybe I was a little too humble in some areas, but he was a good guy. He was a good man.
2: What's your lasting memory of Prince, like your personal, I guess, legacy of him?
18: Of just his love. I felt loved. Mm. And I loved him. Mm. You know, in a 365 degree way.
1: Did you learn?
18: Never touched him. He never touched me. I wouldn't have it. Mm. Anybody shorter than me, it's not going to happen here. I got that straight. You know what I'm saying?
1: Did
18: people
1: he?
18: People always, you know, just assume, you know.
1: Yeah.
18: They were screwing, but ain't
1: Did you learn anything of him?
18: Like, I learned lots of stuff.
1: So what's
18: he learned a lot from me. We learned a lot from each other. Yeah.
1: So what's the enduring thing that you learned from him?
18: Gotcha, please. I never thought about that. Mm. I have no idea. There's so much. We had such deep, beautiful conversations.
1: You know?
18: That's what I really loved about it.
1: Yeah.
18: He's a man. You know, we came from the same place, and we knew what was going on.
2: And were you guys honest with each other in the studio? You know, if you do something to you, you'd be like, that's not working.
18: Absolutely. Mm-hmm. Without
2: question. And do you think you've got to just do that? Because I imagine sometimes there's people are like, oh yeah, I like it, or pressure to be polite.
18: No.
2: But do you think just be straight up?
18: I told her if I didn't like it, I didn't like it.
1: There's that famous, very famous now, infamous story with Stevie, right? When Stevie wanted to come and play something.
18: Oh, yeah,
1: he
18: came
1: and
18: tell me something good. I was like, what? So what you want me to do with this? What did you say? What was the song? Tell me something good.
1: Mm-hmm. Yeah, it was. But he played you something first.
18: Oh, yeah,
1: and you
18: the song
1: were like,
18: before that, I didn't like it. I said, what else you got?
1: What else you got? What else you got? Stevie wanted.
2: What else you got, Stevie?
18: Yeah.
2: Come on, what else you got?
1: And then didn't he ask you your star sign?
18: He said, what's your birth sign? I said, Aries. He said, I knew it. I got the song for you.
1: And he did.
18: Waka, waka, waka. Yeah. I said, okay, that's
2: this
18: album.
2: Is good.
18: That's
2: yeah, this is good.
18: Why are you holding out?
2: I love Stevie asking what star sign are you and be like, I got a song for you. Mm-hmm. I got a song for you.
18: No, yeah. I think that was just another way of saying, well, try this.
2: Yeah.
18: You know what I'm saying? You know, sometimes you just do the kiddie stuff, you know. Yeah.
1: But that's why you have such a long
18: maybe
1: career, because you're good at saying no.
2: Yeah.
1: You
2: yeah.
1: know
2: honesty.
1: What, you know what's
2: we
1: right for you.
2: Always say it. Yeah.
1: You know what suits you. And that's,
18: yeah, it's a freaking good underused word.
1: Right.
2: Yeah.
1: Yeah.
2: Don't you think audience can tell when someone's not telling the truth?
18: Hell yeah.
2: Yeah.
18: People are not stupid. Mm-hmm. We under, you know, people are not stupid.
1: And do you think you can tell when someone's not saying the truth?
18: Yeah, pretty much. If I want to go that far.
1: Yeah.
18: If it's worth it. I mean, if they singing their ass off and I think that there's something missing or there's something, yeah, I do it. I have talked to people. Mm-hmm. Say, what's the matter? Mm-hmm. What's going on with this song? What? And they tell, they there's something going on a lot of times.
2: You're reflecting on your life and you're looking back at your career. What would you think you'd give advice to yourself, like the younger Shaka, or what advice?
18: Anybody coming up.
2: Yeah.
18: Be true to yourself. Mm-hmm. First, be true to yourself. Then you can be true to everybody else. Be honest. Honesty is the best and the most important quality that there is in life and in getting along with people and talking. Just be real. Mm-hmm. Be honest. Mm-hmm. Tell the truth. Tell your truth. Live your truth. Live it.
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4: Malden's downtown is changing, and immigrants are helping drive that transformation.
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8: Are you the life and soul of the party, excited to meet people, have a little dance? Or does the idea of a room full of people fill you with quiet dread? If it's the latter, you might be an introvert, like our listener Daniel in Ghana, and he's wondering if this has been holding him back in life. So I'm on a quest to find out more. How do introverts and extroverts see the world differently? And what's going on in their brains? Is it better to be one or the other? I'm Alex Lathbridge, and that's coming up on Crowd Science after the news.
20: BBC News with Danielle Yawovetska. Iran's foreign ministry spokesperson Esmail Baghaei has said a framework for a deal with the US has been reached, but that an agreement may still not be imminent. Renewed hopes of a deal prompted a substantial fall in oil prices in trading on Asian markets. The Democratic Republic of Congo, Uganda and South Sudan have adopted a joint plan to counter the spread of Ebola across the region. They agreed to increase border monitoring, improve protection for frontline workers, and expand lab capacity. The annual Muslim pilgrimage, the Hajj, has begun in Saudi Arabia against the background of a region deeply shaken by the Iran war. To reassure pilgrims, the Saudi Defence Ministry has posted a video showing air defence batteries on the outskirts of the holy city of Mecca. A spokesman for the Taliban in Afghanistan has refused to answer a BBC question on when or whether girls and women will be allowed to go back to school. The Taliban government banned education for girls over the age of 12 and women shortly after it seized power 5 years ago. Turkey's President

0: Surprising, because related species are usually much larger and normally found in the icy waters around Antarctica. BBC News.
1: Late last year, I was at a dinner event, and when I saw everybody there, ready and having fun, like, whoa, I'm not going to be able to survive here.
2: You're listening to Crowd Science from the BBC World Service, the programme that's trying to overcome our social anxiety and work up a small amount of courage to answer your science questions.
1: Unfortunately, I couldn't talk to anybody because the person I went with also knew people there, and he went right ahead to start talking to them, and I was essentially left alone and I couldn't connect.
2: I'm Alex Lathbridge, and today I'm trying to find out why talking to new people is rather difficult.
1: Everybody's already here. Who am I going to talk to? I'm already in my mind, not knowing what to do next. Yes.
2: Listener Daniel from Ghana wrote in to us with some questions about personality, specifically about being an introvert.
1: And so I'm wondering, how does one become an introvert, and how different is the thinking process from that of an extrovert who is so lively and bubbly and everybody likes them?
2: So I met up with Daniel in a cafe in the east of Accra near where he works.
1: My name is Daniel Selome. In our local language, I'll say your friend Daniel Selome. I'm Eweso. I'll say Nyankwenye Daniel Selome. I'm from the Volta region of Ghana, and I've been in Accra since 2015.
2: So what would you define introversion to be?
1: Well, I see introversion as somebody who enjoys their own company, somebody who doesn't talk a lot. It takes time for them to get comfortable with people. They may not gel with everybody. They are very selective of who they engage with.
3: What would you then say extroversion is?
1: Well, in my view, there are people who are able to connect with people very easily. So I go to programs sometimes and I meet people who walk up to me and they're able to start conversations so casually. I'm able to do that. So I see the opposite of me typically as an extrovert, somebody who's able to, I don't know, tell their stories better. They're able to connect more.
2: Daniel's question isn't just abstract scientific curiosity. He's written in to us for a little bit of careers advice.
3: What do you do? What is your job?
1: Well, I'm a communication specialist. I'm at the middle stage of my career, I might say, and I'm looking at how I can rise. And so I've been wondering that, is being an introvert really a good thing? Because it feels like people who are sometimes overly loud, are able to build friendships quite easily, tend to rise, not necessarily because they're good at their jobs. So here I am, preferring to work behind the scenes, and I feel like I'm not being seen enough because I don't enjoy talking. It takes time for me to engage with people. And I'm like, is this really a limitation if I want to rise? How different are we? How do we become an introvert or an extrovert?
3: I mean, speaking to you now, you seem quite bubbly, gregarious. Is this not the case?
1: Well, I've learned to adjust. Yes. This is not an easy conversation for me. I'm nervous, but I've come to understand that you ought to do this to be able to succeed. And it's quite interesting for me because all my career, I have never gotten a job through an interview before. So it's always been recommendations. And people are always speaking for me because I do good work. But at some point in my life, I ought to be able to say that as a communications person, I should be able to go for an interview and ace it. And I'm wondering if it's because I'm an introvert or there's more to it.
3: What are the good things about being introverted?
1: I think introverts are very calculated. I'm not going to make a decision in rush, so I'll take time to think about it. People think that you don't like people when you're an introvert, but you may like certain people. It's not like you don't want to engage people, but you're very selective of who you engage with, and it may not be apparent to everybody. That's what I think, yeah.
3: A lot of our crowd science listeners may feel, some form of shyness. So what sort of advice would you give to them about owning how they are or accepting it?
1: There's something I believe in, that putting yourself out there is not going to kill you. It's a learning process. Whenever I'm going to speak out in public, I'm always scared. It gets so bad to the point that sometimes my tummy aches. Okay. But I do it and I'm fine afterwards. Mm. So nervousness is not going to kill you. So you ought to just brace it up and do what you have to do. For me these days, I tell people I'm an introvert and they don't believe it. It's not because I'm no more shy. I'm still shy. I can't look people directly in the eye and talk to them, but I just find my way around it.
2: You know what, Daniel? It sounds like you've actually got lots of ways to understand your introversion and adapt to uncomfortable social situations. So, well done.

0: You. But why does Daniel have to work so hard at something which seems to come naturally for many others? And like he feared, could his introversion be holding him back? A good place to start is by getting our heads around the terminology. When psychologists talk about introversion and extroversion, what do they actually mean?
1: I guess you can say they mean, what environments are you most comfortable in? Where are you able to express yourself the most and be you to the fullest?
0: So I've come across the city to the University of Ghana Medical School to talk to someone who knows the brain inside and out, Dr. Thomas Tego.
1: I am a neuroscientist by training with specialty in behavior, learning and memory, and some aspects of mental health.
0: Thomas explained that introversion and extroversion, they're not two sides of the same coin, as some might believe. People aren't one or the other. It's more like a spectrum, with extreme introversion at one end and extreme extroversion at the other. And most people are somewhere in the middle.
1: So if we put it on that spectrum, then those on one side, being your extroverts, find it easy to be in spaces where they must speak a lot and just engage a lot with people. Highly stimulating environments, they're like fish in water. Then you come to the other end of the spectrum, so you have your introverts. Highly stimulating environments aren't great in terms of external stimulation, but then they are great with internal stimulation. And that is where they then draw their energies from.
2: Do you consider yourself an extrovert or an introvert?
1: I think I'll consider myself as an introvert, but I have the benefit of being able to stray and visit extrovert territory and return back home as and when needed. So introvert me would like to be by myself, working on whatever I need to, and I'll only step out for lunch and come back. But then extrovert version may require going and having a lecture and engage the class for 2 hours and be very positive and engaging and field questions. So I can step out and do that.
0: Thomas is rather underselling himself here. Yes, he does step out of his office to give lectures, but he's also one of the co-founders of GH Scientific, an organization that works across Ghana to spread scientific curiosity and change society for the better. He even produces a radio show, so he's definitely putting himself out there. But at the end of the day, he says he's an introvert.
1: There's that need to sort of almost come back to my safe space and just recuperate.
2: It's so easy to confuse introversion with being shy or being antisocial. And they're not exactly the same, are they?
1: No. It's not quite right at all. And I think you've hit the spot on. Introversion, extroversion is on a different spectrum by itself. So there are all these different parameters. And since the 1800s, people have been asking these questions and trying to categorize it. And that's where these big five personality traits come from.
0: The big five personality traits are a staple of modern psychology. How do you break down the utter uniqueness of every single human being into cold hard data to be measured and analysed? Well, in the 1980s, psychologists narrowed it down to just five categories, five spectrums that they thought you could use to get a broad sense of anyone's personality. The big five.
1: Five spectrums? That seems to be able to capture everyone's personality.
0: Each one is a spectrum, and you can score anywhere along it from one end to the other. The introverted to extroverted spectrum is just one of them.
1: But then you have four other spectrums, right?
0: There's also openness.
1: No, how open is a person to ideas, new experiences, and so on.
0: Then there's conscientiousness.
1: So orderliness, think of it along that side. So that's three we've done now.
0: The fourth is agreeableness.
1: Easy to negotiate, easy to get along with, not really difficult to deal with.
0: And the final piece of the personality puzzle is neuroticism.
1: How sort of like emotionally stable are these people? You know, do they take negative feedback really hardly? Is it very easy to sort of get them down? So this creates five spectrums, which seems that it captures many people and you're able to find someone anywhere on that spectrum.
2: So I guess with that model in mind, you know, you could have someone who's very introverted and yet they might score higher on being open and agreeable. And perhaps that person wouldn't then come across as introverted.
1: yeah, you're very spot on. It's not like if you're fully agreeable, then you're also fully extrovert. No, it's very different between all five. There are some that seem to be related. If you have an extroverted person, they are more likely to be agreeable. And if you have an introverted person, they are more likely to be conscientious. And then the overall personality will then be based on where they sit on all these five areas.
2: Did someone say a personality test that can give me an insight into my character and turn 30-odd years of cultivation of who I am as an individual into quantifiable data points? Sign me right up. 2, 1, let's go. So, worry about things. Very inaccurate. Make friends easily. Moderately inaccurate. The Big Five model is pretty widely accepted across psychology, but it doesn't necessarily explain where these personality traits come from. And because it was developed primarily in Western cultures, these five categories may overlook personality traits that are important in non-Western societies, like here in Ghana. However, it's a useful lens for us to start to take a look at ourselves.
3: Neither accurate nor inaccurate.
2: Trust others, moderately inaccurate, complete task successfully. All of these traits sit on a spectrum. Most people actually fall somewhere in the middle. So to all of those introverts out there, you might not be as introverted as you think. You probably have some extroverted qualities in there too.
3: Moderately accurate.
2: Okay, these are the last ones. Act without thinking, very inaccurate. Okay. See results. For extroversion and introversion, people who fall in the middle of the scale are called ambiverts. They like human company, sometimes, and also like being alone, sometimes. Let's see where I score. It's all out of 120. Neuroticism, 59. Extroversion, 68. Openness to experience, 93. Agreeableness, 76. Conscientiousness, 98. Your score on extroversion is low, indicating you are introverted, reserved, and quiet. Your socialization tends to be restricted to a few close friends. So I score like mid-table on friendliness, gregariousness, but quite high in activity level and quite low on cheerfulness, which tracks. Yeah, this is actually entirely what I was expecting. I know I'm an introvert, but I actually do like being around people. It's just that I get tired of it, and I like to go back home and hang around with my dog. So it turns out that Daniel, Thomas, and I have something in common. We're all in jobs that require us to get out there and talk to people all of the time, but we're all deep down a little bit more introverted. But what's actually going on in the brains of introverts like us that makes us so different from the extroverts? Back to Dr. Thomas Tago.
1: A large part of it will be how they process stimulation. Your neurotransmitters, the chemicals within the brain that are involved in communicating and so on, things like your dopamine, you'll find differences between introverts and extroverts. They don't need as much to feel the same level of satisfaction as your extroverts.
2: Dopamine is one of our brain's reward chemicals. It basically makes us feel rather good, but extroverts and introverts process it a little differently. For people who are more extroverted, their brains respond more strongly to external rewards, socializing, noise, new experiences. So they might seek out busy environments to get that hit. People who are more introverted are more sensitive to stimulation. So that same busy environment that energizes someone who's more extroverted can flood an introvert system, causing it to be overwhelmed and you reach your limit faster. On the flip side, another neurotransmitter called acetylcholine is triggered by that quiet focus, learning, and deep thinking. It's not a big high, just calm and content. This is what introverts naturally go towards. And while these differences are hardwired into us, they're not set in stone.
1: There's definitely a strong genetic basis where people are more predisposed to one end of the spectrum or the other. But what's even more interesting is that it's not fixed, right? There's a very large environmental element to it. meaning based on the experiences, the culture, the place where the individual finds themselves, they may end up expressing themselves in one way more than the other. They adjust and they become comfortable in that space. It's one of the beauties and flexibilities that we have as human beings, that based on what the demand is, we can meet it. Now, of course, the problem comes when the demand is higher than what we can meet. And that's when, you know, people get stressed.
2: So what would you say to people like listener Daniel or crowd science listeners out there who think that they're at a disadvantage in life because they're introverted?
1: Okay, so first thing, I have a PhD and I say you are wrong. You are not disadvantaged in life. It's easy to think that, you know, you are disadvantaged because you're introvert, because unfortunately the world seems to have been built around extroverts. But there's nothing that suggests that is true. Throughout all the data, it shows that the benefits of being an extrovert are equally matched by the benefits of being an introvert. Someone who's introverted is more likely to also be conscientious. You know, they bring in some order. They bring in some thoughtfulness. They're probably very good listeners. They can really pay attention. They'll also be maybe more empathetic, all right? If you come to the extrovert side of it, someone like that may be more agreeable. So each seems to have its own benefits, depending on where you are. To put it down straight, Daniel, being an introvert is not a disadvantage. You have the perks that extroverts lack, and it's about playing to your strengths.
2: Okay, Daniel, this is pretty good news. Being an introvert definitely doesn't mean you're doomed to a life of feeling awkward at parties. It's more about where you get your energy from and how much external stimulation your brain needs to tick along at its best. But Daniel, your question was about work. In the fast-paced world of employment, could being an introvert be holding you back? You're listening to Crowd Science from the BBC World Service, where we muster up the courage to talk to each other about science. I'm Alex Lathbridge, and I'm trying to tease out the differences between introverts and extroverts.
4: I'm an extrovert. I like to make people happy. As a teacher, I go to classroom, and if I don't crack jokes, I can't teach.
2: If you want to find out about introversion in the brain, talk to a neuroscientist. But if you want to talk about introversion in the workplace, you're probably better off talking to an economist.
4: Sometimes I go home and I sit and I said, I think I overdid it. Today, I think I have to be quiet and just concentrate. By the time I realize I'm having some conversation and cracking jokes, so it becomes very difficult to suppress it.
2: This is William Barbwating, economics professor and vice chancellor at the Methodist University of Ghana here in Accra. Why should economists care about personality traits like extroversion, introversion at all?
4: Well, in economics, we are always emphasizing skills of the individual. So we're talking about education, the person has master's, the person has bachelor's, PhD. But even though you can have your PhD, you can have all the skills, there are some inbuilt talent that also influence how you work. It could affect your economic performance.
2: A few years back, one of William's students wrote their PhD thesis on Daniel's question on how your personality affects your performance at work.
4: This is a PhD work by one of my students. He's called Johnson Wilson Apiakubi. And the motivation was to go beyond the normal economic variables and go into what comes out naturally that can influence their performance.
2: The study was titled Personality and Performance of Household Non-Farm Enterprises in Ghana.
5: What does that mean? What are non-farm enterprises? Because non-farm enterprises, to me, just sounds like anything that isn't a farm.
4: Well, non-farm enterprise is more of business at the household level. Small and micro entrepreneurship kind of activity. If somebody is having a shop, that's a non-farm activity. If somebody is having a restaurant, it's a non-farm activity. That's the kind of activity that we are talking about.
5: How did you measure business performance?
4: We measured business performance based on sales.
2: All right, so there's obviously a lot more to success than just sales. Depending on your job, you might need attention to detail, creativity, quick thinking, good organizational skills, ability on the microphone. The list goes on and on. But in this study, they were measuring sales, the ability to make a deal. The workers were assessed according to those big five personality traits, using quizzes similar to the one I did.
4: The extroverts performed better relative to the others. They're able to get more sales per worker. But interestingly, something like openness and agreeableness didn't come out quite strongly. So in that case, extroverts are seen to be performing better in this regard.
5: Why do you think that is?
4: Well, that is because if you have somebody who's extrovert, he wants to be with people, he's outgoing, he knows how to convince people, and so on, then you expect that you will get more sales. But if you have what it takes to convince people, but you are introvert, and you are not able to express yourself, get people to know how good your product is, then it will stay where it is.
2: Extroversion correlated with a 7-9% increase in sales, which is pretty impressive hustle for extroverts. I wanted to get a sense of just how important extroversion is to people who have to talk all day. I've come to Makalla Market here in Accra, where the back and forth between buyers and sellers never seems to stop, and they sell everything. Onions and peppers, they got you. 6 bolts of fabric for your cousin's traditional wedding, right there. Designer sunglasses and trainers for a suspiciously low price. Walk 100 meters down the road from the guy selling mangoes. Everyone here is trying to make a sale. So I asked them, what kind of character do you need to stand out?
6: You have to be bold and brave. If you are shy, you can't, because you meet a whole lot of people. You need to talk to them, try to convince them for them to buy. So if you are shy, you can't. Yeah.
7: I am rough. I'm free. I can do things that you cannot do it.
8: Like what?
7: Oh, like enjoyment, you know. Mm. Life. I'm joy. That is my character.
9: For this particular job, you don't have to be shy. With the personality that you are putting up there, bold and smart. Yeah.
7: I have children. They are shy. So if you are shy, you can't sell this thing. By me, I will not shy. No. If you give me pure water, I will sell it.
10: Bye-bye.
2: Having now seen Makalla firsthand, it's time to go back to Professor Boateng and his much quieter office of economics. In their study, extroversion wasn't the only personality trait that had a strong correlation. Neuroticism, or emotional instability, had a negative impact.
4: If you are dealing with customers and you don't have emotional stability, you cannot deal with stress easily, you may not be able to get a lot of customers to come to you.
2: And conscientiousness, you know, things like being disciplined, reliable, organized, traits which you might expect to have a really positive impact in the world of work, they had very little impact on sales at all, which could be disappointing news for any hardworking, conscientious introverts out there.
4: It does not mean that if you are an introvert, it's bad. It depends on where you are, where you are looking for people who are outgoing and so on. In that context, you say, yes, extroverts are very useful. In other contexts, where you want things to be done in a calm manner and so on, you may want to get somebody who is introvert. I will give you just a typical example. In the Secret Service, when you want people to keep confidential information, you may need somebody who is introvert. And in business management, the ability to be able to assemble the best team is also a plus. I require some people who are extrovert and can go out there. I will engage somebody who is extrovert, and that is how I can be successful.
5: And then in other times, you might think there's a hole in my team. I need someone more introverted.
4: Excellent. And depending on the task that I want the person to perform, I will rather go for the introvert to be able to protect that part of the business.
5: So our listener, Daniel, now he works in communications and he considers himself an introvert. And so he's had to adapt But from what you're saying, humans aren't as simple as introversion, extroversion. There are all of these other variables that perhaps he didn't really take into account.
4: Yes. You may have somebody who is introvert, and that person will be goal-getter. So wherever you find yourself, the kind of personality traits that you have should not box you down. So for Daniel, he may be introvert, and he's doing his best to come out, which is good. I give it up to him for working hard to adapt to be able to get what he wants.
2: So, Daniel, you may be an introvert, but if I had to guess, I'd probably say that you score rather highly on agreeableness. I've met you, so I should know. And you seem rather conscientious too, ready to show up and put in an honest day's work. Now, the beautiful thing about humanity is that we're all so different. And the world needs all of us. All of the introverts and extroverts, all of the people who are open to new experiences, and the ones who see the value in tradition. All the conscientious people making plans and sticking to them, and their uninhibited counterparts who thrive on spontaneity. The world needs all of us. So Daniel, stop focusing so much on the things that you can't do, and focus instead on the things that you're brilliant at. One of which is reading this week's credits.
8: That is all from this episode of Crowd Science from the BBC World Service. This week's question was from me, Daniel, from Accra here in Ghana. The show was presented by Alex Ludbridge and the producer was Emily Knight. If you have a question on any science subject and you want the team to investigate, why not email crowdscience@bbc.co.uk.
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10: 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What matters to you?
13: Iran says there's been progress in talks with the U.S., but a deal to end the war is, quote, not imminent. It's Monday, May 25th. I'm Mark Herz, and this is GBH's Morning Edition. Boston firefighter died in the line of duty in Dorchester over the weekend.
14: Because of his actions tonight, working alongside his fellow firefighters, every single resident came out of the flames safe and sound.
13: Foreign workers needed in Massachusetts are facing visa delays.
15: The fact that these enormous cuts occurred early on in the administration, longer process of vetting. This is inevitable.
13: Red Sox lost to the Twins, foggy in places right now. Bit of rain later, warmer, highs mid-60s to low 70s. It's 6:01. Now the news.
16: Live from NPR News in Washington, I'm Windsor Johnston. Secretary of State Marco Rubio says talks continue with Iran, but cautions there's no agreement yet to end the conflict.
17: As the president said, he's not in a hurry. He's not going to make a bad deal. I mean, the president's not going to make a bad agreement. So let's see what happens. We're going to give diplomacy every chance to succeed before we explore the alternative.
16: The proposed framework for a peace deal is said to include a 60-day ceasefire, reopening the Strait of Hormuz, and additional talks over Tehran's nuclear program. Iran's foreign ministry says the two sides have made progress, but cautions that several key issues remain unresolved. The reported agreement has split congressional Republicans, with some arguing it's too lenient on Iran. Israeli airstrikes in Gaza are intensifying. Palestinian officials say 30 people have been killed in the past week and nearly 900 since a ceasefire deal was reached in October. NPR's Anas Baba reports from Gaza City.
18: Israeli forces are expanding military operations across Gaza. Palestinian residents say the military is mostly issuing advanced warning before striking residential building where many displaced families are sheltering. Early Sunday, Gaza health officials said an Israeli airstrike in central Gaza killed a couple with their infant child. That followed a strike Saturday in northern Gaza that officials say hit a police site, killing five officers and two children. Israel's military says Gaza police force are tied to Hamas and are legitimate targets. Gaza officials accuses Israel of undermining public security. While Palestinians in Gaza are unable to travel to Saudi Arabia for Hajj pilgrimage, which begins this week, the Gaza borders continue to be mostly closed, except in rare cases. Anas Baba, NPR News, Gaza City.
16: Texas will wrap up primary elections on Tuesday after a week of early voting. The most anticipated result will be from the Republican runoff for U.S. Senate between incumbent Senator John Cornyn and the state's Attorney General Ken Paxton, whom President Trump endorsed. Blaise Gainey from the Texas Newsroom reports.
19: The four-term Senator John Cornyn said at a campaign stop on Friday that this race now feels like it has the most at stake out of any race he's been in. And that's absolutely true for him. He's mostly run comfortable races, but that endorsement from Trump has raised this to a level he hasn't faced. And for Paxton, he's sort of moved forward as if he's already won. He's focusing most of his time on the general election opponent, Democrat James Tallarico. And polls before the endorsement showed Paxton with anywhere from a 3-to-12-point lead. Now, with the president's backing, that lead is expected to be larger. I'm Blaise Gainey in Austin.
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13: From the GBH newsroom in Boston, I'm Mark Herz with the local stories we're following. A veteran Boston firefighter is being remembered as a hero after losing his life in the line of duty over the weekend. Fire Commissioner Rodney Marshall says 53-year-old Robert Kilduff Jr. fell from a third-floor window while fighting a three-alarm fire at a Dorchester triple-decker Saturday night. He was pronounced dead at Boston Medical Center. Commissioner Marshall says the loss is going to stick with the department for a long time.
20: Every day we put on this uniform, we know in the back of our minds that something like this is a possibility. But to actually have it happen to someone that you work with and actually know is something that you can't put into words.
13: Kilduff was a 24-year veteran of the department and a third-generation firefighter. The cause of the fire remains under investigation. Three Massachusetts nonprofits have received grants as part of a FIFA initiative ahead of the upcoming World Cup. The grants come from the FIFA Global Citizen Education Fund, which aims to support youth development through sports across the world. One of the winners was Beyond Soccer in Lawrence, which combines soccer with youth development. Executive Director Stephanie McArdle says the $50,000 grant will be used for their academic overtime lab.
21: Our academic overtime lab is a place where kids will work with tutors, volunteers from local colleges, and some retired teachers. Because a lot of these kids do need some extra support in the classroom. And then they'll have a tutoring session and then go out to practice.
13: Grants range to between $50,000 and $250,000. Our Bright Future in Southridge and Smile Mass in Sudbury also received grants. Today's Memorial Day holiday kicks off the start of a summer travel season. Mark Shieldrop of AAA Northeast says even with higher gas prices, 45 million Americans are expected to travel at least 50 miles from home over the holiday, slightly higher than last year. And he's encouraging anyone leaving today to start early or hold off until later.
22: If you want to try to get ahead of the worst of the traffic volume, leaving before 10 a.m. on Monday is probably the best idea. But Monday's still a holiday and you may want to take advantage of it. After 5 p.m., we expect things to settle down quite a bit as well.
13: AAA says prices at the pump are $1.50 higher than last year and the highest since the summer of 2022. In sports, Red Sox fell to the Twins 6-5. Tomorrow they start a 3-game series against the Braves at Fenway. Foggy in places right now. Some more rain coming through for a bit today and warmer. Here's meteorologist Dave Epstein with our full forecast, including some even warmer weather on the way.
0: It's not going to be a great day today, but certainly a lot milder than yesterday. Back to the 60s to lower 70s. We won't see much in the way of wind. A few showers around this morning. Could be a few tenths of an inch of precipitation in some areas. Overnight tonight, clouds, drier, temperature in the 50s. Tomorrow's nice. We're in the upper 70s to low 80s. Calm wind, mostly sunny skies. Wednesday, mostly sunny skies. There might be a little sprinkle in the afternoon ahead of a cold front. Temperatures get well into the 80s. It may actually feel kind of hot after the cool weather this weekend. Thursday, mostly sunny, 70 to 75. For GBH News, I'm Dave Epstein.
13: And looking at temps around the region right now, we're all in the 50s, it looks like. We've got 58 in Plymouth, 55 in Lawrence, and in Boston right now, 54 degrees. For more original reporting, you can go to our website, gbhnews.org.
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3: On this holiday, it's Morning Edition from NPR News. I'm Steve Inskeep.
23: And I'm Leila Fadel. Good morning. About 1,500 ships are still waiting to travel through the Strait of Hormuz. Iran has controlled the waterway since the start of the war 3 months ago, and it has not given up that control, even through the U.S. military's operation to reopen it. President Trump said over the weekend that an agreement with Iran was, quote, largely negotiated, but not completely negotiated.
3: NPR international correspondent Aya Batraoui is in the United Arab Emirates, joins us once again. Hi there.
24: Hi, good morning.
3: Okay, the president's statement over the weekend triggered these headlines. It gave me the impression the war is over, but it sounds like the terms are not resolved. So what is in the agreement?
24: Right. This would only be a preliminary agreement, not a final deal. It would essentially extend the current ceasefire by another 60 days and think of it more as a starting point for direct talks between the U.S. and Iran for that to even happen. And so what we've heard from Washington and Tehran is that this deal would include Iran gradually opening the Strait of Hormuz, which is critical to getting energy flowing again from the Gulf to the rest of the world. And what this deal does not include are details on Iran's nuclear program. Here's Secretary of State Marco Rubio explaining this to reporters yesterday.
25: And it will require some future work on negotiating the details. When you're talking about a nuclear program, as an example, these are highly technical matters and ones that would probably need to be addressed over some period of time.
24: And later, in response to a question by the New York Times, Rubio said technical talks on nuclear enrichment can't happen in 72 hours, quote, on the back of a napkin.
3: Okay, so this is some kind of interim deal or a deal to make a deal. Doesn't seem to address Iran's nuclear enrichment. What is Iran giving up if it's not giving up the possibility of nuclear weapons?
24: Well, it has to open the Strait of Hormuz. This is its leverage, which it did not have before the war. It will have to start letting ships through again and without demanding any tolls. The U.S. has made that clear. But Iran now also has demands, Steve. One is that the U.S. unfreezes its billions of dollars in foreign banks. And another is that Israel ends its war in Lebanon against the Iran-backed Hezbollah. But just like Trump is facing midterms this year, so is Israel's Prime Minister Benjamin Netanyahu. He's also facing elections in Israel this year, and he wants both wars to continue. Hmm. Netanyahu says Trump told him in their last phone call on Saturday that Israel will be able to continue its war in Lebanon, which he described as self-defense. But Iran has been saying that ending that war in Lebanon must come before any nuclear talks, and this is one of the points that are still under negotiation.
3: I'm fascinated by all the points you just raised there. One in particular, you say that Iran expects to get some of its many billions of dollars of frozen assets unfrozen to them. This is something that enraged Republicans back in 2015 when the U.S. made a nuclear deal with Iran that included some money to Iran. And so now the Iranians seem to expect money again. That's one issue here. Another has to do with continuing the war in the region. What do Arab nations, including the one where you are, the UAE, think about that?
24: Right. So there was this call over the weekend between Trump and all the key regional leaders here from Pakistan to Turkey and beyond. And official statements about that call show that they spoke in rare unison, urging Trump to end the war through talks. Gulf Arab states have also paid a heavy price for this war. We know that they were hit hard by Iran. Also, Steve, there are around 2 million Muslim pilgrims right now in Saudi Arabia performing the Hajj. That's another reason why there's a push to hold off on any return to war right now to ensure their safety and protect the sanctity of that pilgrimage. And there's pressure pressure building to reach a deal because this war does not seem to have actually softened Iran's position much. You know, Iran before this war had agreed to storing its highly enriched uranium abroad, according to mediator Oman at the time. And today, Iran state media says there are no commitments on that.
3: And Perzia Batraoui, thanks as always.
24: Thanks, Steve.
2: For more on this possible maybe deal that would lead to more talks, we turn to Ali Vyas. He directs the Iran Project at the International Crisis Group, which is a think tank that works to prevent war. Good morning and welcome back to the program.
4: It's good to be with you, Leila.
2: So hearing the details of this preliminary deal, what went through your mind?
4: Well, this is really a superficial deal. It's just a one-page understanding versus the 159-page deal that we had in 2015 to put Iran's nuclear program in a box and under very rigorous monitoring. It is obviously much better compared to the alternative, which is a return to a conflict which had turned into a lose-lose dynamic. But we have to be honest about what it can achieve. It can end the war. It can start the process of reopening the Strait of Hormuz. But it would not resolve the problems in a fundamental or sustainable manner.
2: What are the odds that this gets beyond this initial agreement to keep talking and reopen the strait?
4: The odds don't look very promising, Leila. Let me just give you one example, one piece of this puzzle just to describe how difficult it would be. And that's the fate of the stockpile of highly enriched uranium, about a half a ton of 60% enriched uranium in Iran. You first have to negotiate who is going to go dig out this material. It's under rubble in a site that was bombed by the U.S. and Israel last year. There are unexploded massive ordnances in that area, so they have to be neutralized. Once you take out the material, you have to account for it. The IAEA, the UN nuclear watchdog, would have to account for it. And if there's even 10 kilograms of this material missing, it would be a major crisis. All the problems Iran has had with the UN nuclear watchdog over the years have been about a few grams of unenriched uranium dating back to 25 years ago. Now, if you have all the material accounted for, then you have to start the process of diluting it or shipping it out, maybe half diluted, half shipped out. And in return for each installment that is neutralized, the Iranians would expect tens of billions of dollars of sanctions relief in advance because they no longer trust the United States. Negotiating that process would take weeks. Implementing it would take months.
2: I mean, given that nuclear enrichment, which is the stated biggest concern of the U.S., isn't even on the table for the initial part of this agreement. It will be talked about down the line. And that Iran is making its own demands of the U.S., and among them, as you mentioned, sanction relief. What has U.S. military intervention accomplished in these months of war?
4: Well, that's the irony of this war, isn't it? That the U.S. went in shooting for regime change, nuclear disarmament, and missile limits, and has landed basically with, in the best case scenario, a reopened Strait of Hormuz and pending understanding on the uranium stockpile and future of enrichment in Iran, meaning that this issue would never had a military solution to begin with, and the conflict has only hardened, not softened, Iran's position.
2: So where does that leave the region and regional allies, places, you know, Gulf Arab states and other regional leaders who are also invested here?
4: Well, on the edge, because if we have this understanding, yes, maybe there will be a period of relative calm, even though that is also fragile because of the linkage with Lebanon. And there, Israel has basically a veto power over this understanding, because if it even temporarily stops the war, it can always restart the conflict against Hezbollah and through it undermine any understanding that Iran and the United States have. But because some of these problems would be fundamentally unresolved, we would still be living with the specter of return to hostilities in the coming months and years. And that's a disastrous situation for a region that is hoping to get back to stability and the kind of peace that would allow investment and prosperity and trade and all of those things to resume. But unfortunately, I don't think that we're moving in that direction.
2: What direction is this going?
4: It's basically an attritional kind of conflict that it will be on and off unless one side would be willing to fundamentally accommodate the other. And at this point, there is no sign of it.
2: That's Ali Vyas with the International Crisis Group. Thank you for joining us and for your insights.
4: My pleasure.
3: Some other news now. A merger of clothing brands has triggered a lot of discussion. Shein bought Everlane. Shein is a giant of fast fashion. They're taking over a company that promises sustainability. So how do they reconcile their values? NPR's Alina Selyuk reports.
5: The news of the deal ricocheted around social media.
6: Someone just told me Everlane was just sold to Shein.
5: This is a video from TikTok by a user named Kate Perry.
6: No. I refuse to believe that.
7: This is wild.
5: And this is from TikToker Hannah Estelle with a take that has fans of Everlane up in knots.
7: These two companies could not be more opposite.
5: Everlane came up in the past decade as kind of like the millennial J. Crew. 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
5: Shein is the paragon of fast fashion. 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And Shein is huge. 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
8: Not fewer better things, more and more things, I guess.
5: Okay, so make this deal make sense, right? Well, Everlane has not been doing well. Its private equity investors have been looking for a lifeline. The brand has tried to open physical stores. Its debt ballooned as competition grew.
8: That's just a sector that got really crowded. So you think of affordable luxury, now you could rattle off, you know, Quince, there's Aritzia, Reformation, like a lot of these brands that kind of quickly were competing.
5: In fact, Quince has sort of broken this category. It's a brand that offers fancy fabrics like cashmere at prices not too far from fast fashion. And this might be where Shein, with its purchase of Everlane, wants to compete. Shein did not respond to requests for comment from NPR, but Everlane CEO Alfred Chang in a statement said his brand will remain independent and stay true to its values. One big question now is whether Everlane's shoppers will stick around. Alina Selyuk, NPR News.

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8: Good Monday morning and welcome to GBH's Morning Edition. I'm Mark Herz and thanks for having us with you. Foggy and misty in places. Some rain still coming through in parts of the region. Later, just cloudy everywhere. Warmer today. Highs mid-60s to low 70s. Looking at local headlines this morning, Newton officials have approved plans for a 19th century church to be converted into 6 condo units, and an additional 26 units will be added in a new separate building on the property. UMass Amherst is launching a major overhaul of campus housing, replacing and renovating many of their buildings in the coming years. The plan is to modernize and expand amenities. And on Nantucket, several unexploded World War II rockets were discovered in a sand dune late last week. Authorities say they believe the rockets were used for training, but since they still posed a danger to the public, state bomb technicians conducted a controlled explosion. It's 6:21.
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0: 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I'm Steve Inskeep.
10: I'm Leila Faldin.
11: And I'm Michelle Martin. Good morning. A few days ago, we left our Washington, D.C. studios to join a group of seniors who are gathering together for an hour of meditation and journaling.
12: Hi. How are you? I'm Liana King. I'm the Around Town, D.C. program manager at Iona, and this is the mindful journaling session.
11: King greeted us and a handful of regulars to her group.
13: This is Nancy and Cynthia.
14: Hello.
15: How are you?
13: And Jan is coming late. Hopefully she'll be in a few minutes.
11: The group was originally scheduled to meet for just 4 weeks, but they enjoyed the practice so much they asked if they could keep coming.
12: They wanted to continue, and I wanted to continue.
11: First came the short meditation session.
13: Well, thank you all for joining today. It's nice to have a full table.
16: Did you get a name?
10: Do you need a journal?
17: I will. I'm Bruce.
16: Okay, Bruce.
13: Pick your color.
17: The color of the name.
16: Yeah, there's this little nib. I got you.
11: The Bruce was Bruce Feiler. You might recognize his voice from his PBS miniseries about the Bible or from talking about one of his many books. His latest, called A Time to Gather, is about exactly that, gathering, why it matters so much and what we lose when we don't. And while this group was busy journaling, we moved next door to ask him why he says we need rituals like this more than ever. I started by asking him why, after writing books about everything from the Bible to surviving cancer, he got interested in this topic.
17: I was going through a difficult time. I had lost my father. I was losing my mother. We dropped our children off at college. And I had this very distinct feeling. I felt homesick in my own home. And what I craved more than anything was a means to reconnect with people. And that's when I stumbled into what I now think of as maybe one of the great untold stories of our time, which is that around the world, there is this groundswell, organic movement to find new ways to connect.
11: With this book, you're not just describing a thing, you're reporting, but you're also advocating for a thing. So what is that thing? What are rituals?
17: A ritual is a shared, unnecessary act that makes us feel at home. There was a German anthropologist, Arnold van Gennep, who coined the phrase rites of passage a century ago. And when he did that, he said that we have four big life rituals: birth, coming of age, marriage, and death. They must happen in order, and those are the ones that everybody has. The idea that that is going to be sufficient today, it no longer captures the nonlinear lives that we have. We go through many more twists and turns. The new rituals that are popping up: NICU graduations, soberversaries, cancerversaries, death doulas, loss of a job doulas, daddy-daughter dances, mom proms, adoption ceremonies, honor walks for organ donation. And many of these new rituals honor things that institutions did not. So not just marriage, but divorce, not just fertility, but infertility, not just birth, but stillbirth.
11: Is this mainly a problem of the developed world, as it were, or the more affluent, industrialized world? Because one of the things about your book that I liked is that you actually went all over the world. Yes. And looked at rituals that people experience elsewhere.
17: So I went to rituals in 16 countries on 6 continents. I'll tell you a story. I was in Lagos. I was in the capital of Nigeria, and I met the pastor of one of the fastest growing Pentecostal churches on the continent of Africa. And he told me that they would open up Friday nights to whatever life transition you're in, come and we're going to have a collective ritual. It started at 10 p.m. It would end at 4 a.m. And people came for all sorts of things. And the number one issue was infertility. So he started a special Wednesday night ritual gathering that he called Fruit of the Womb. Then this pastor shares that he and his wife had struggled from this, had 2 adopted children. So that's a kind of vulnerability that he's now sharing. And here's a community of people trying to get pregnant and trying to find a difficulty in the middle of Lagos.
11: But what about some of these things that we have accepted for years that we no longer do, like hazing to join a fraternity or a sorority? Like, what do you have to say about that?
17: Let's go back to one of the first things I said, which is that rituals work, and they are successful at knitting groups together. They can be done so for healthy reasons, and they can be done so for unhealthy reasons, right? So part of our challenge is to try to identify what makes them work and to harness that for positive reasons.
11: What do you make of the fact that certain rituals just keep exploding? And I'm thinking right now, we're talking, it's the spring, so
17: yes,
11: we're talking about, it's prom season.
17: Yes.
11: So prom used to be, you can understand it, prom is a kind of a coming of age ritual, right? But now it's become promposals.
17: Yes.
11: And that's got to be elaborate, and it's got to involve like a flyover or something like that. And then there's the prom send-off, where you have like the whole thing being videotaped, like going off to the prom. And then it's just, I don't know, what do you make of that?
17: We are moving away from the idea of rites of passage, and we are moving in the direction of what I call bites of passage, right? Small nibbles of connection that help keep us alive.
11: So what did you see in the meditation group that we just visited?
17: I saw a shared unnecessary act that makes you feel at home, right? That is not a generation that grew up meditating, right? That is not a generation that grew up with mindfulness practice. That is not a generation that grew up with journaling and with sharing. And yet the smiles on their faces and the advocacy was incredibly powerful. And it is a perfect example that this was a one-off opportunity that they were given. And at the end of it, everyone said, can we do it again? And when you asked them why they were there, they're like, we like being in the group.
11: So before we let you go, you're making some big claims about the power of this. The book is titled A Time to Gather, but you also say that the subtitle of the book is And How It Can Save Us. How is it going to save us when you consider just how much division there is, not just in the world, but just in this country?
17: So if you look at what the problems are, If loneliness is the big problem, ritual gatherings are the answer. If division is the big problem, then ritual gatherings are the answer. If it's AI and the larger threat to humanity, ritual gatherings are the answer. I'm saying this because it's not happening from the top down. It's coming entirely from the bottom up.
11: That's Bruce Feiler. His latest book is A Time to Gather, How Ritual Created the World and How It Can Save Us. Bruce Feiler, thank you so much.
17: My pleasure. Thank you for inviting me.
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8: Coming up on Morning Edition, swing voters in North Carolina say they're frustrated with President Trump and the state of the economy, but they're not ready to abandon him or his party in the midterms. 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
15: Live from NPR News in Washington, I'm Dave Mattingly. Iran's foreign ministry says a deal to end the war with the U.S. is not imminent. A spokesman in Tehran acknowledges progress is being made, but adds there's nothing yet to be signed. Over the weekend, President Trump said the U.S. was closing in on a deal with Iran. And earlier today in New Delhi, Secretary of State Marco Rubio said an agreement could be announced before the end of the day. European leaders are denouncing Russia's use of a hypersonic ballistic missile during a weekend strike on Ukraine. Here's NPR's Eleanor Beardsley.
18: German Chancellor Friedrich Merz condemned the attack with an Oreshnik missile as a, quote, reckless escalation in a post on X and reaffirmed Germany's support for Ukraine. French President Emmanuel Macron described the reported use of the nuclear-capable missile as a sign of both a stalled Russian war effort and a dangerous escalation. The assault, said European Commission President Ursula von der Leyen, demonstrates the Kremlin's brutality and disregard for both human life and peace negotiations. The Oreshnik's first known use came in a strike on the Ukrainian city of Dnipro in 2024. The missile has since become one of the Kremlin's most closely watched weapons systems. Eleanor Beardsley, NPR News, Paris.
15: In northern China, at least 82 people have been killed in the country's deadliest mine explosion in more than 15 years. This is NPR News from Washington.
8: From the GBH newsroom in Boston, I'm Mark Herz with the local stories we're following. With the summer season getting started soon, there's growing concern that many foreign workers will not arrive on Cape Cod in time. The Trump administration is imposing additional scrutiny on J-1 visa applications, which are typically used by seasonal workers, including checks on applicants' social media posts. Congressman Bill Keating says the delays are due to DOGE cuts at the U.S. State Department.
19: If you couple the fact that these enormous cuts occurred early on in the administration, and then the people that are performing the administration for the J-1 visas now have to be tasked with a very extensive and longer process of vetting.

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1: And do like reading circles with their toddlers.
2: And Mancini says they're trying to create opportunities that give people a reason to go to the beach. If you want to help protect monarch butterflies, you'll need their food, milkweeds, but that can be hard to find in most garden centers. Connecticut Public's Jenny Ahrens explains what consumers can do about it.
3: Research shows the three best species for monarch caterpillars are common milkweed, swamp milkweed, and butterfly milkweed. That's according to Kelsey Fisher.
4: Everybody loves butterfly milkweed. It's that orange one that's kind of bushy rather than spreading.
3: Fisher is a scientist who studies monarchs for the state of Connecticut.
4: The other two maybe are a little bit harder to find because people typically don't like them very much.
3: That's because common milkweed can spread and sometimes take over a garden if left unchecked, but they are necessary for the monarch larva's survival. Fisher says the consumer needs to start creating a local demand for them.
4: If people go into the garden centers and ask for something, then they will start to do it because they know that there's going to be a market for that thing.
3: Gardeners can also grow them from seed they order online. For the New England News Collaborative, I'm Jenny Ahrens.
2: It's 6:34.
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6: This is Morning Edition from NPR News. I'm Leila Fadel.
7: And I'm Steve Inskeep. The latest government figures show more than 200 people have died in the Democratic Republic of Congo's Ebola outbreak. That's out of more than 900 suspected cases.
6: The virus is spreading in eastern Congo. The region is larger than Florida. Armed groups and national armies are fighting there, which is complicating efforts to contain the disease. The World Health Organization warns the risk of the virus spreading rapidly in the country is very high. The outbreak involves a rare strain of Ebola, which doesn't have an approved vaccine or treatment.
7: Reporter Emmett Livingston is covering this from the Congolese capital, Kinshasa. Welcome.
8: Hello.
7: What's making this outbreak hard to contain?
8: There's a perfect storm of factors making this one difficult. Eastern Congo is extremely vulnerable. The healthcare infrastructure is degraded. Aid budgets have been slashed. And all of this in a region which is in the grip of extreme violence. Ebola has had several outbreaks in the DRC. The first one was in 1979. But this latest one was only really noticed when a nurse turned up ill on April 24th and was then buried in a town called Mongwalu. The epidemic was then only announced on May 15th, by which point lots of people had already died. Three Red Cross volunteers who had handled infected bodies before the outbreak was known about have also since died.
7: When Leila refers to a region the size of Florida where this outbreak is happening, what's that region like?
8: Eastern Congo is a large region with several overlapping conflicts. It's extremely complicated. There are four different national armies fighting on the ground. And the biggest conflict happening there at the moment is one with Rwanda-backed M23 rebels.
7: Okay. Doesn't sound good. And so part of the problem here is the war or wars going on. What other challenges do aid groups face when they try to deal with this?
8: Apart from the conflict, one of the largest challenges is distrust in healthcare, which is there for historical reasons. These are populations that have been oppressed by one group or another for a very long time. Then there's also a phenomenal amount of misinformation and conspiracy theories that are circulating. Gabriela Arenas, the regional operations coordinator for the International Federation of the Red Cross and the Red Crescent in Africa, told journalists that their volunteers are going door to door in an effort to combat fear and false rumors.
9: For some people, the outbreak is very real, and they are seeking information on how to protect themselves and better protect their families. For others, there's still suspicion and misinformation, claiming that Ebola is fabricated.
8: On top of that, there is an urgent need for PPE and other medical equipment, which is all in short supply. And of course, all of this is compounded by U.S. aid cuts, which have definitely had a huge impact on Eastern Congo.
7: I just want to underline this. Health officials are going door to door, warning people about Ebola, and some people are just saying, nah, don't believe it, not happening.
8: That's correct. That's correct. I mean, I think it has to be understood, and it's difficult to understand from the outside, that many of these areas are almost entirely cut off

0: from commerce or interaction with the global economy. So they're simply not used to outsiders coming in and telling them about things like this.
1: Emmett Livingstone in Kinshasa, thanks so much.
0: Thank you.
2: American aircraft once again appeared over the skies of Caracas 4 months after U.S. troops captured then-President Nicolas Maduro. The planes were part of a readiness drill by U.S. forces this weekend. It was the latest in a series of symbolic moves by the Trump administration, underscoring its focus on stability as a top political priority. NPR's South America correspondent Carrie Kahn joins us this morning from the Venezuelan capital. Good morning, Carrie.
3: Good morning.
2: Sounds like we have a little bit of a delay on the line, but we'll get through that. So this is your first visit back since the 2024 elections, which the U.S. government and most worldwide election monitors said was stolen, and since the U.S. attacked and captured Maduro and his wife. What are your first impressions?
3: Well, it was interesting to arrive just as that U.S. military readiness drill took place. A crowd outside the embassy grounds watched on as two of these huge Osprey aircrafts landed in the parking lot. Support for U.S. intervention here is still strong. Mm. A small group did protest against the U.S. military drill, and I saw one sign over a busy highway overpass in English reading, "Yankees go home." There are a few new signs with pictures of Maduro and the former first lady with big letters reading, "We want them brought back," but a lot of those old images praising Maduro, they're just gone. It's sort of this surreal, real life split screen here, the new reality without Maduro, and then there's the strong U.S. presence. While at the same time, you know, most of the old regime and, of course, the severe economic hardship are still firmly in place.
2: It's so interesting to hear your impressions from then and now. What are Venezuelans saying to you?
3: Of course, that depends on who you talk to. Mm-hmm. I met one woman on the plane in who was coming back home after 8 years in exile. She was with her daughter and her dog, Toto. She's very hopeful, but she works remotely and earns in foreign currency. And I've also spent time with families of relatives still held in Venezuelan prisons. They are angry and they're out protesting. Last week, both interim government leaders here and President Trump said hundreds of political prisoners were to be released. That didn't happen. According to Gonzalo Imiob of Foro Penal, that's an advocacy group, only about 40 were freed.
4: Every time a promise is made that is not kept, this faith diminishes. Confidence that these changes are taking place diminishes a lot.
3: No word from the Venezuelan government why that massive release didn't happen.
2: And what about the economy? I mean, is the Trump administration's intervention in Venezuela delivering the stability it promised?
3: The economy is tough. Inflation is still skyrocket high, well, over 600%. Electricity blackouts are common. There's water shortages and long gas lines. I chatted with 40-year-old Junior Montarola. He was waiting for gas in a long line. He was using his last $2 to buy just 4 liters so he could go back out and work. He's a moto taxi driver. Like many Venezuelans, though, he's still thankful for Trump's intervention. There was no future before, he said. Now at least we have some hope, and a lot of people like him, he said, there is a lot less fear to speak out.
2: And what are political opponents to the interim government saying?
3: There was a group of them, including Nobel Prize winner Maria Corina Machado, meeting in Panama over the weekend. They want faster political change, especially elections. Machado announced she would run for president in those elections, which opponents said need to happen soon.
2: That's NPR's Carrie Kahn in Caracas. Thank you so much for your time and your reporting.
3: You're welcome.

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1: I'm Marjorie Egan. Tune in today. It's an encore edition of the show with presidential historian Doris Kearns Goodwin and her son about public service. 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
4: From the GBH Newsroom, I'm Mark Herz with Morning Edition, a gray but warmer day today. Here's meteorologist Dave Epstein, and he has the full forecast.
5: A few periods of showers, especially before 1 or 2 o'clock this afternoon. Otherwise, just a lot of clouds today. Milder, 60s to lower 70s. Tonight, mostly cloudy, staying in the 50s. Tuesday, mostly sunny. Temperatures in the upper 70s to lower 80s. The exception will be the outer tip of Cape Ann, Cape Cod, where it stays in the upper 60s to lower 70s. Wednesday, mostly sunny. It's going to be pretty warm, 83 to 88 degrees, maybe a pop-up shower. For GBH News, I'm Dave Epstein.
4: Students at Hadley Elementary School are lobbying state lawmakers to make asparagus the official vegetable of Massachusetts. Last week, with budget season underway on Beacon Hill, third graders made their pitch at a joint committee hearing. Teacher Charlene DeJardins became tearful as she appealed to lawmakers to show their support for the students.
6: You are helping show the next generation that local traditions in agriculture are worth celebrating, protecting, and just like asparagus comes back year after year, it is a perfect symbol of being a strong and sustainable, just like Massachusetts.
4: A vote on making asparagus the official vegetable of the Commonwealth is expected in the next few weeks. Coming up on the Marketplace Morning Report, new data from the U.S. Department of Interior is shedding light on the fate of the long-beleaguered Colorado River system. And in the news at 7, Boston is mourning the loss of a veteran firefighter who died fighting a Dorchester fire over the weekend. It's 6:45. More news just ahead on GBH's Morning Edition.
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0: It's Morning Edition from NPR News. I'm Leila Fadig.
1: And I'm Steve Inskeep. What are some swing voters saying in a potential presidential swing state? Voters in North Carolina say they do not like how the president is handling the economy or the war in Iran, and also say they are not ready to abandon Trump or his party. NPR's Ashley Lopez reports on two recent focus groups.
2: These two online focus groups featured 12 voters in North Carolina who voted for Joe Biden in 2020 and then Trump in 2024. And what most of these voters expressed was a deep frustration that Trump is out of touch when it comes to the economy.
3: He's always been out of touch with our economics, but because he's laser focused on just the war, he's not thinking that $100 in groceries only gets me two bags of food. Doesn't even last me a week.
2: That's Vicky. She, like all participants, took part in these focus groups conducted by messaging and market research firms Engages and Sago under the condition that her last name wouldn't be used. Vicky's frustration was shared by a lot of these voters. In fact, 9 of the 12 said they feel more economically anxious than they did before Trump took office again. April is among those voters.
4: I don't think he really understands the American people, what we are going through, what we're surfing with.
2: But when asked if they overall approve or disapprove of the job Trump is doing, half said they still mostly approve. Steve is one of those voters.
5: He's done a lot of what he said he was going to do: immigration, rule of law, doing things for the working families through his tax revisions and stuff like that.
2: The 12 participants have a mix of political affiliations. 7 of the voters who participated identified as independents. 4 said they were Republicans, and 1 identified as a Democrat. Rich Tao with Engages, who moderated the focus group, said he heard 2 sets of reasons why half these voters are sticking with Trump.
6: One is that a number of them cited what he's done at the border as being something they thought was important that they supported.
2: And even though other swing voters expressed concern about the chaos surrounding Trump's immigration crackdown, wars abroad, and inflammatory social media posts, Tao says many of these voters are looking beyond incidents that have gotten him in hot water.
6: And the second is that despite everything that they're unhappy with, and there's certainly a lot they complained about, they still see him as a strong leader.
2: In fact, 9 of the 12 participants described Trump as strong, and none said he was weak. This is in stark contrast to how these voters talk about Democrats. Even though half these voters are unhappy with the president, none said they plan to vote for Democrats this coming fall specifically to counteract Trump. Vivian, who identifies as a Democrat, says the party's infighting is a real problem.
7: I believe they need to show a united front.
2: This is something participant April thinks is holding the party back, too.
4: I think they need to come together. I think everybody's is going their own way. They don't know what to do. They're so upset at what the Republicans are doing. They don't think to come together themselves to be stronger so they can outdo what the Republicans are doing.
2: Rich Tao with Engages says it's clear that even amidst frustrations with the economy, these voters' positive associations with Trump are sticking. But many of the negative perceptions of Democrats are also sticking, which could be a hurdle for the party this fall. Ashley Lopez, NPR News.

0: Malden's downtown is changing, and immigrants are helping drive that transformation.
1: There's a ramen noodle place. There's Arabic restaurant further down. There's Korean restaurant. A lot of bubble tea places.
0: The city is now one of the most diverse in Massachusetts, and its food scene reflects that shift.
2: Many people have come here, and so the restaurants have followed. Dine in Malden, taste the world.
0: I'm Megan Smith. 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
5: You're listening to GBH's Morning Edition. Foggy in places, rainy in others. Later today, just cloudy across the region and warmer. Highs mid-60s to low 70s. Coming up after the news at 7, negotiations to end the war in Iran are proceeding in an orderly and constructive manner, President Trump wrote yesterday, though he added that he told his negotiators, quote, not to rush into a deal. The latest on the war and all the morning's news right here on GBH.
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6: From Marketplace, I'm Nova Safo. Good morning. A new U.S. Department of Interior report confirms what many already feared. The Colorado River system, which pumps out water to 40 million people in 7 western states, is looking grim. It was already depleted from drought, and a dry winter out west brought little snow to replenish it. There's concern now for hydropower, the structural integrity of major dams, and for keeping taps flowing in Phoenix, Tucson, and elsewhere. Marketplace's Caitlin Tan has more.
8: Kyle Rohrink just finished looking through the latest federal report.
9: This is the scariest thing I have ever seen in terms of Colorado River projections.
8: He's with the Great Basin Water Network, a water conservation group.
9: This is unprecedented. I can't stress that enough.
8: And if the West has another mild winter, Jack Schmidt, who heads up Colorado River Research at Utah State.
10: Draconian steps will have to be taken to further reduce water consumption.
8: That could mean less water for golf courses in Phoenix, more people in Vegas ticketed for overwatering their lawns. But Schmidt says the bulk of cutbacks has to come from agriculture.
10: That keeps it from being a catastrophe.
8: Nearly 3/4 of water goes to irrigation.
11: You hate to tell farmers what to grow and what not to grow. They call this crop shaming, in particular with respect to alfalfa.
8: Brad Udall is a water and climate scientist with Colorado State.
11: Logically, one way it works is an infusion of dollars.
8: A coalition of conservation groups, tribes, and other stakeholders is asking Congress for $2 billion to take measures like buying out farmers so they send more water downstream. I'm Caitlin Tan for Marketplace.
6: Stock and bond markets in the U.S. are closed for Memorial Day, but energy markets are trading. Global benchmark Brent crude this morning is down below $100 for the first time in 5 weeks. The decline follows mixed messages about how close Iran and the U.S. may be to reaching an initial peace deal and reopening the Strait of Hormuz, the vital waterway for global oil. President Trump on Saturday said an agreement had been largely negotiated, but both sides have since tempered expectations.
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6: The number of Latino-owned businesses is growing at a fast pace. In California and Florida, they're making up the majority of newly created firms. That's according to a recent report. A lot of these companies are tech-focused but lack access to venture capital. Marketplace's senior economics contributor, Chris Farrell, has been digging into the numbers and joins me now. Good morning.
12: Good morning.
6: So what did you find out about Latino entrepreneurs?
12: Well, you know, I was really struck by the scale and the scope of Latino entrepreneurs. I mean, Latino-owned businesses rose by nearly 48% between 2017 and 2023. By the way, at the same time, the ranks of white-owned businesses dropped by nearly 3%. So about half of Latino-owned businesses operate internationally, and taken all together, they've created more net new firms and more jobs than any other ethnic or racial group. And these insights, they're drawn from the world's longest title, the 11th Annual State of Latino Entrepreneurship Report by the Stanford Latino Entrepreneurship Initiative at Stanford Graduate School of Business.
6: Academics with long titles. I've never heard of such a thing.
12: Shocking, I know.
6: I understand a quarter of these businesses are in tech. Are there other areas of concentration?
12: Absolutely. There's concentration in certain sectors like construction, accommodation, transportation. Still, what stood out to me is how big the tech-centric Latino-owned businesses have become. Companies like Stoke Therapeutics, it's a clinical-stage biotechnology company headquartered in Bedford, Massachusetts.
13: One of the reasons why I like to talk about my story and founding Stoke and give myself as an example is because I would love to inspire more Latinas to pursue that career, to pursue that career path.
12: So Isabel Aznarez is head of research and co-founder of Stoke, and both she and her co-founder were born in Uruguay, and the company's platform technology is named Tango, after the dance, and it targets the underlying cause of severe genetic diseases. And the current focus is on treating Tourette syndrome. It's a devastating disease that starts with severe seizures among children.
6: All right, well, that in particular sounds like a very capital-intensive business. How was her experience raising money for her company?
12: Okay, so the founders, they started the company in 2014, and it's now publicly traded, has more than 200 employees. But she remembers that in those early years of fundraising with the venture capitalists, she didn't have many peers in the room.
13: What I did observe at that time is that very often I was not just the only Latina in the room, but I was the only woman in the room.
6: Well, the report pointed out that existing networks are important for raising money early on. Has access to capital for Latino entrepreneurs improved at all in the years since her experience?
12: So she says a little bit, but this report emphasizes the persistent barriers to capital, including, by the way, getting a mere sliver of early stage venture capital funding, less than 2%. By the way, I just want to throw in one last observation. While bigger companies weren't particularly affected, federal immigration enforcement is a, quote, top five most impactful challenge for smaller Latino-owned businesses.
6: Marketplace's senior economics contributor, Chris Farrell, thank you very much.
12: Thanks a lot.
6: Representatives from the U.S. and Mexico sit down today for the first negotiations to update the trade agreement between the two countries and Canada, what's known as the USMCA. The review is baked into the deal. It was initially expected to be a relatively low-stakes process, but the Trump administration's tariff policies have changed that. U.S. Trade Representative Jamison Greer says one of the items up for discussion is rules of origin, as in how much of the stuff in, say, automobiles must be manufactured regionally to avoid tariffs. A reminder, Canada and Mexico are the U.S.'s top trading partners. I'm Nova Safo with the Marketplace Morning Report. 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
5: A U.S.-Iran peace deal might be emerging, but Israel continues to occupy southern Lebanon and launch airstrikes there. It's Monday, May 25th. I'm Mark Herz, and this is GBH's Morning Edition. The death of a Boston firefighter over the weekend has hit hard.
16: To actually have it happen to someone that you work with and actually know is something that you can't put into words.
5: Congressman Bill Keating is worried about visa delays for crucial summer workers in Massachusetts.
17: I even had discussions with Secretary Rubio's number two person, and I was giving back assurances.
5: Red Sox lost to the Twins. Rainy for a while more today in places, warmer. Highs today, mid-60s to low 70s. It's 7:01. Now the news.
18: Live from NPR News in Washington, I'm Windsor Johnston. The United States and Iran are continuing negotiations over a possible agreement aimed at easing tensions in the region. Roughly 1,500 commercial ships remain backed up near the Strait of Hormuz, a key global shipping route that Tehran has controlled since the conflict began. NPR's Aya Betraoui reports on where the negotiations stand between the two sides.
19: This would only be a preliminary agreement, not a final deal. It would essentially extend the current ceasefire by another 60 days and think of it more as a starting point for direct talks between the U.S. and Iran. And so what we've heard from Washington and Tehran is that this deal would include Iran gradually opening the Strait of Hormuz, which is critical to getting energy flowing again from the Gulf to the rest of the world. And what this deal does not include are details on Iran's nuclear program.
18: NPR's Aya Betraoui reporting from Dubai. Over the weekend, Iran's foreign ministry said negotiators have reached conclusions on several parts of a potential agreement, but key issues remain unresolved. The White House is closely watching a series of high-profile Supreme Court cases. NPR's Franco Ordonez reports the decisions will likely help shape debate going into this year's midterm elections and beyond.
20: The Supreme Court justices are expected to issue major rulings on immigration, mail-in ballots, and presidential power. President Trump has taken advantage of almost every opportunity to pressure the justices to back him, as he did recently on his efforts to restrict birthright citizenship.
21: It would be a disgrace. It would be a disgrace if the Supreme Court of the United States allows that to happen.
20: Trump even attended oral arguments on the birthright case, a first by a sitting president. Trump has said, though, he thinks the court will instead confirm the constitutional right to citizenship for anyone born on U.S. soil. Franco Ordonez, NPR News, the White House.
18: Spring is normally peak buying time for houses, but the housing market has been stagnant for the last 3 years, in large part because of high mortgage rates. NPR's Stephen Bisaha reports.
22: There are some positive signs. Contract signings for homes were up 4.5% year over year. But signings in April are still about 9% lower than they were 4 years ago. Wesley Harvey is a real estate agent in Nashville. He says demand picked up when average mortgage rates fell below 6% in February. But the war against Iran has sent those rates back up.
23: And then sure enough, when the interest rates start peaking back up, you see that demand drop. And I've seen it on both the buying side and as a listing agent.
22: Mortgage rates are now about 6.5%, their highest level since August. Stephen Bisaha, NPR News.
18: This is NPR.
5: From the GBH newsroom in Boston, I'm Mark Herz with the local stories that we're following. Boston firefighters are mourning the loss of one of their own. Fire Commissioner Rodney Marshall says firefighter Robert Kilduff Jr. died after falling from a third-story window while fighting a three-alarm house fire in Dorchester over the weekend. Kilduff was rushed to Boston Medical Center where he was pronounced dead. He was 53 years old. Boston Mayor Michelle Wu said Kilduff came from a family of firefighters.
24: And he held this calling as the highest duty to serve and protect. Because of his actions tonight, working alongside his fellow firefighters, every single resident came out of the flames safe and sound.
5: Commissioner Marshall called Kilduff a firefighter's firefighter who would do anything for the people of the city. He said the loss is going to stick with the department for a long time. The cause of the fire is still under investigation. Couple weeks to go before the World Cup, and three nonprofits in Massachusetts are benefiting from grants as part of the lead up. The grants come from FIFA Global Citizen Education Fund, which supports development and youth education across the world. One of the grant winners is Beyond Soccer in Lawrence. It mixes soccer with youth development. And Executive Director Stephanie McArdle says they'll use the money for an academic support program.
0: With the Global Citizens Education Fund and their focus on football, you know, soccer here, and education, we fit perfectly into that, into their focus.
5: Our Bright Future in Southbridge and Smile Mass in Sudbury also received grants. The nonprofits were among 27 organizations selected worldwide for the inaugural grants. And it is Memorial Day today, capping off one of the biggest travel and shopping weekends of the year. And across the state, libraries are closed, along with most municipal offices, and mail deliveries and daytime street cleanings are on hold. The MBTA subway and buses operating on a Sunday schedule. The Hingham and Hull commuter ferries are not operating. And in Boston, the parking meters are free today. Today is also the last day that the Boston Commons annual garden of 37,000 flags honoring fallen soldiers from Massachusetts will be up. The memorial comes down at sunset tonight. In sports, Red Sox lost to the Twins 6-5. Tomorrow at home, they're hosting the Braves, starting a three-game series. We've got some fog and mist out there in places, some rain moving through the region still for a while more, and warmer today. And even getting warmer after that. Here are all the details with Dave Epstein.
1: We'll see a couple of showers during the first part of today. It's going to be a lot milder. Temperatures in the lower 70s. Most of the time is actually dry. Overnight tonight, clouds down to the 50s. Tomorrow, unfortunately, if you got to go back to work, it's going to feel just absolutely beautiful. Temperatures in the upper 70s to lower 80s with mostly sunny skies. A real nice day. On Wednesday, mostly sunny, hot, temperatures in the mid to upper 80s. We cool off here Thursday, temperatures in the 70s. For GBH News, I'm Dave Epstein.
5: And it looks like we're still all in the 50s. Couple places getting close to 60. We've got 52 degrees in Worcester, 55 in Gloucester, and in Boston, also 55 degrees right now. For more original reporting, you can go to our website, gbhnews.org.
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9: 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I'm Steve Inskeep.
10: And I'm Leila Fadel. The United States and Iran might be close to a preliminary deal that would extend the current ceasefire and gradually reopen the Strait of Hormuz. That's the waterway that plays a critical role in shipping global oil supplies. While the potential agreement does not address Iran's nuclear enrichment, it would serve as a starting point for direct talks between the two sides.
9: President Trump played up this possible agreement over the weekend, although Secretary of State Marco Rubio sounded more cautious.
25: Some progress has been made, significant progress, although not final progress has been made.
9: In a moment, we'll discuss the terms of the tentative deal with a former U.S. diplomat. We begin with what the Trump administration is saying.
10: NPR's senior national political correspondent Mara Liasson is covering this and joins me now. Hi, Mara.
26: Hi there.
10: So what are U.S. officials saying publicly about this possible deal?
26: Well, it's not actually a deal yet, but Trump posted that he'd spent Saturday talking with leaders from Saudi Arabia, the UAE, Qatar, Turkey, Jordan, Bahrain, and Pakistan about, quote, a memorandum of understanding, and that one aspect of these negotiations, according to Trump, would be to reopen the Strait of Hormuz. Iran's foreign ministry says the memorandum of understanding is aimed at ending the war, but that Iran is rejecting any discussions about its nuclear program, so no change there. Trump later posted something that tamped down expectations. He said he told U.S. negotiators not to rush into a deal. He also reiterated that Iran cannot develop a bomb, but he also posted, quote, nobody has seen it or knows what it is. It isn't even fully negotiated.
10: Okay, so it's not even clear that this is anything really yet. What has the reaction been politically?
26: There are Republicans who supported the strike on Iran who've been very skeptical about this deal memorandum. Senator Lindsey Graham of South Carolina posted on X, if a deal is struck to end the Iranian conflict because it's believed that the Strait of Hormuz cannot be protected from Iranian terrorism, then Iran will be perceived as being a dominant force. He later urged Trump to stick to his guns and get a good deal. Senator Roger Wicker of Mississippi, who chairs the Senate Armed Services Committee, said on X that the deal was a disaster. And in a previous post, he said Trump is being ill-advised to pursue a deal that would not be worth the paper it's written on. So I think as we get more details about this, we might get more reaction like that.
10: Yeah. So it's been a little over 12 weeks since the U.S. and Israel started this war. Most Americans don't like it. Gas prices have spiked and inflation is on the rise. Republicans are increasingly nervous about the midterms, given all of this economic news. Would a deal, Mara, with Iran now help them in November?
26: It certainly would help them more than not having a deal, especially if the Strait of Hormuz opens and gas prices come down before November. That would be helpful for Republican incumbents. We are seeing a deeply unhappy electorate. Democrats have an advantage when people are asked that generic ballot question, who would you prefer to run Congress, Democrats or Republicans? And if it was a decade ago, we'd be saying, whoa, it looks like there's a blue wave forming. But the structural advantages that Republicans have make them more powerful in the midterms. They have lots more money. There's been a new round of court-sanctioned partisan redistricting. And even before that mid-cycle redistricting, Republicans had a map with fewer competitive seats than in the past. We also know from polling that even though voters are negative about Trump and the war and the ballroom and the economy, they're also reluctant to vote for Democrats because the Democratic brand is so unpopular. So that means, in the end, Democrats in competitive districts have to find ways to separate themselves from their party. Republicans in these districts have to find a way to separate themselves from Trump. And we know that some Republicans in Congress are balking for the first time at voting for some of Trump's unpopular policies.
10: That's NPR senior national political correspondent Mara Liasson. Thank you, Mara.
26: You're welcome.
9: Daniel Shapiro recalls the last time the United States made an agreement with Iran. He was U.S. ambassador to Israel in the Obama administration, which gave him a role as the U.S. made a nuclear deal in 2015 that Israel very much disliked. Dan Shapiro is now based in Tel Aviv. He joins us from there. Ambassador, welcome back.
6: Thanks, Steve. Good morning. Good to be with you.
9: Okay, so we heard from the president that there was an agreement, but also that, quote, nobody has seen it and it isn't fully negotiated. The president making those equivocations after a lot of Republicans objected to whatever they were hearing. But do you feel you understand what this deal approximately is and how it's supposed to work?
6: Sounds like it's still a work in progress, but I think we know the basic outlines of it. It's a fairly weak deal, but probably a necessary, least bad alternative to end this ill-conceived war. Largely, it would mean opening the Strait of Hormuz to shipping, that would alleviate the economic crisis that was caused when Iran closed it and caused inflation and gas prices and everything else to soar. And then there would be a period of negotiations. It's outlined for 30 to 60 days to determine limits on Iran's nuclear or enriched uranium stockpile and further enrichment of uranium and the verification of that. But Iran is very skilled and adept at dragging out those negotiations. It will probably last much longer than 60 days. And those negotiations would take place without a credible U.S. military threat, because President Trump is not very likely to go back to major military operations as the midterms approach. That means that we have less leverage in those talks.
9: If Iran should reopen the strait, would they still have the power to close it when they want to?
6: This is unfortunately one of the outcomes of this war, is Iran has demonstrated the leverage that comes with being able to shut down shipping in the Strait. It was always a theoretical notion. It's been planned for and wargamed for decades, but they've never actually done it. Now they've demonstrated through their ability to drop mines in the water, to use drones and short-range missiles and other munitions from the coastline along the shore to threaten it. And it doesn't take actual strikes against ships. It just takes making shippers and insurers so uncertain that they don't want to take the risk to make the shipping through the strait shut down. And that creates global economic havoc. And Iran now has proven that they have the ability to do that at any time of their choosing.
9: Even if you think this is the least bad outcome, are Republicans right to be skeptical of this agreement as it's emerging?
6: Well, it's not surprising that they're skeptical. A lot of these Republican senators, some of the right-wing think tanks in Washington have been very critical of the nuclear deal that President Obama signed in 2015 that you mentioned. And the way this deal seems to be shaping up, it has a lot of similar characteristics as that deal, the JCPOA. It would not be a total dismantlement of Iran's nuclear program. It would set some limits on enrichment and on their nuclear stockpile, but it wouldn't do that permanently. It wouldn't address their ballistic missiles program. It wouldn't address their support for terrorist proxies. And so it's not surprising that the same critics of the Obama deal are looking very unhappy and looking askance at the deal that this seems to be shaping up.
9: Well, let me raise another analogy. In 2015, Iran was paid in some way for this deal. There were stories about pallets of cash. There were unfrozen Iranian assets that were returned to Iran. And a lot of Republicans were outraged. It seems now in 2026, the Iranians again expect to be paid. They want unfrozen assets, or they want sanctions relief, or they want something. What are the implications of paying Iran to end the war the U.S. started?
6: So that's right. On Saturday, the reports were that perhaps there would be unfreezing of frozen assets to the tune of maybe $25 billion. Maybe it's that. Maybe it's that there would be waivers issued on sanctions so that Iran could sell its oil to China more freely. In either case, it means an influx of revenue to Iran. It helps them recover from the economic crisis they've been in. It helps them resume their support of the terrorist proxies like Hezbollah in Lebanon that they have long supported but have been constrained to do so lately. And so again, those who were critical of the JCPOA because of the sanctions relief provisions that it contained are very likely to be unhappy with the sanctions relief provisions in this deal.
9: Very briefly, Israel, where you are, does not seem to be in favor of this deal or any deal that's been proposed. Do I have that right?
6: Yeah, I think that's right. Prime Minister Netanyahu has made pretty clear throughout his career that he wants to work toward ending the Iranian regime. He'd hoped that would be the outcome of this war. It's not going to be. But he's really not able to criticize President Trump because of his own political standing as he heads into a difficult election. And Israel's not going to resume major military operations without the United States. So I think they will have to accept it.
9: Daniel Shapiro is in Tel Aviv. He served as U.S. ambassador to Israel in the Obama administration. Ambassador, pleasure to talk with you again. Thanks.
6: Thank you, Steve.
10: We're learning more about a shooting near the White House. The gunman who opened fire was killed and a bystander was wounded over the weekend. NPR Chandelise Duster reports, and we want to warn you, you will hear the sound of that gunfire.
3: As White House journalists from various networks, including ABC's Selena Wang, were preparing for evening live shots on Saturday, gunshots rang out.
7: President Trump has said a deal is close, only for the two sides to remain far apart.
3: Wang hurried to the ground. She and other journalists ran to the White House briefing room after being told by the United States Secret Service to shelter in place. President Trump was in the White House at the time of the incident. The Secret Service says shortly after 6 p.m., an individual around a block away from the White House, quote, pulled a weapon from his bag and began firing. The Secret Service returned fire, striking the gunman who was later pronounced dead at a hospital. A spokesperson for the Metropolitan Police Department in D.C. identified the suspected gunman as 21-year-old Nasir Best of Maryland. The spokesperson also said a bystander was struck by gunfire and sustained a non-life-threatening injury. They remain in the hospital. No Secret Service officers were injured during the incident. D.C. court records show that last summer, Best was arrested after he attempted to enter White House grounds through a checkpoint and didn't heed officer commands to stop. At the time, Best, according to those records, claimed he was Jesus Christ and that he wanted to get arrested. He was known to the Secret Service for walking around the perimeter of the White House and asking how to get through checkpoints. The shooting near the White House occurred nearly a month after an alleged assassination attempt at the White House Correspondents Association dinner. President Trump thanked law enforcement for, quote, swift and professional action in a social media post on Sunday. The president also said the shooting underscored the importance of a White House ballroom that will, quote, be a safe and secure space. Chandelise Duster, NPR News.
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5: Good Monday morning, and welcome to GBH's Morning Edition. I'm Mark Herz. Thanks for taking us along with you. Some rain coming through in parts of the region later, then just cloudy everywhere and warmer today. Highs mid-60s to low 70s. Looking at local headlines this morning, we do need that bit of rain today. That's because we're still in a drought with Essex, Middlesex, and Suffolk counties, the driest in the state right now. Residents are being urged to conserve water. The Massachusetts millionaire's tax has already generated more than $3 billion in revenue this fiscal year, with still 2 months still to be counted. That's good news for lawmakers who are crafting next year's budget right now. And in Wayland, police issued a public safety notice yesterday after a young child was hospitalized following a raccoon bite at a public beach. They say the animal's not been located and are asking people to be aware of any unusual or aggressive animal behavior. It's 7:21.
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10: 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I'm Leila Faldin.
9: And I'm Steve Inskeep. Our former colleague Martha Raddatz has covered the U.S. military for decades. She did it here at NPR and then at ABC News, all through the wars in Afghanistan and Iraq and beyond. During all those years, Martha has kept track of veterans, meeting them on battlefields and following up, often years later.
28: I have always considered myself kind of a bridge. I can help those people who do not understand the military, who don't understand that these are the guys next door who, 4 days before they were in a war zone, were in a minivan taking their kids to school.
9: Martha Raddatz tells the stories of veterans in a book called The Hero Next Door. She's going to share just one story with us on this Memorial Day. It's the story of Mark Little. She first met him in 2007 when Mark Little was an Army second lieutenant leading patrols in Iraq.
28: Mark, in the Humvee he was in, had rolled over an improvised explosive device, an IED, and those are so deadly. So Mark rolls over it. Here's a tremendous boom, but checks out. He's fine, but was kind of loopy. It turned out he had a very extreme concussion. They told him he could not go anywhere. He could not do anything. He could not go back because of this injury, and all he wanted to do was get back there. And you see that all the time. I'm going back. I'm going to try to do it. He did paperwork for a month, which he hated because he just wanted to be out there, particularly because he was a leader.
9: He goes back out eventually on patrol. One of his men, he decides, is not in the mental shape to go, tells him to stay behind. And as a result, Mark is sitting in a different seat in the Humvee.
28: He's sitting in the seat that took the brunt of the damage.
9: When there was another IED.
28: Another IED came for Mark Little. The Humvee blew up. Mark immediately started barking orders. You know, we got to go, we got to go. What time? So he's leading his men. At the same time, he's trying to raise himself up out of the seat because it's on fire and his door is smoking hot. And he just can't push himself up. And then he looks down and he realizes that his lower legs are gone or about to be. He still manages in this bloody mess to push that door open and drag himself out and put a tourniquet on one of his own legs to stop the bleeding. Once he got back to the forward operating base, then they medevaced him and sent him to the combat support hospital. Mm. I'd been at that combat support hospital all day. And we get the word in the hospital that there's a soldier traumatic amputation. Helicopter lands and out comes this soldier. You could even see then that the legs were gone or there's no chance they could save those lower legs. So we trailed him inside. They put him on the gurney and he just starts talking to everybody. The nurse, he's like, Nurse White. And Nurse White, a male, is kind of checking Mark in and saying, hey, man, sorry, how you doing? Keeping him talking. And Mark was just as if it was a comedy routine. It was amazing. And I just said, Mark, I'm from ABC. We don't want to get in your way. If you don't mind, we're going to film you. No problem. No problem. He goes, but I got to tell you, my mom is going to kill me. And that was the last thing I expected anyone to say who is being treated for a traumatic amputation. And he just kept chatting away. I'm like, why is your mom going to kill you? And he said, because I told her I kind of had a job. I wasn't in danger. I'd never be in danger. Obviously, hadn't told her about the previous times he'd been blown up. And he said, you know, I'm going to have to explain this. He genuinely thought his mom was going to kill him.
9: Wow.
28: I mean, but he was, I hate to use this word, adorable. He was so charming. And there he was on what's supposed to be the worst day of his life. And I spent the rest of the day with him. And he went into the operating room, came out. By then he was obviously unconscious. He was sleeping. His unit came and put a Purple Heart by his pillow. And the whole day, all I could think of was, I have a son, that whoever was Mark's relative needed to hear that story. That mom that was going to kill him, which I knew would not happen.
9: Sure.
28: Needed to hear those details.
9: You include a photograph of him later, standing.
28: Mark was determined to get out of that bed, go back to work, and do whatever he could that he was doing before.
9: On prosthetic limbs, we should
28: say. On prosthetic limbs. But Mark rushed the process as much as he could, getting his prosthetic legs. And when he was promoted, stood on his legs in front of the Iwo Jima Memorial. It was a beautiful place.
9: The Marines raising the flag.
28: The Marines raising the flag behind him is kind of perfect for Mark Little's story. But it is that kind of spirit that you are not going to let that be the worst day of your life. Mark will tell you it was the best day of his life because he didn't die.
9: Mark Little went on to found a nonprofit that helped other wounded veterans with their expenses. Martha Raddatz wrote The Hero Next Door while continuing to cover just about everything for ABC News. ABC, like other news organizations, has faced lawsuits and pressure from the Trump administration, though Raddatz says her work has not changed.
28: We are still doing the work. I'll tell you, it's a lot harder covering the Pentagon. You have intimate stories of all these people in this book. You have not seen anyone in the war right now. In the war in Iran.
9: Yeah, I've been watching for that story with the reporter on the aircraft carrier or at the base in Kuwait that gets hit, and it just doesn't come.
28: It does not come. I mean, we've seen the occasional press conference at the Pentagon, and that is it. So I think that is a shame that we have not seen more. I'm trying. I know you're trying as well. But it is important not only to find the truth of what is happening, but to know the people who are over there performing these duties for us. People need to make decisions about war. And I don't think you can make clear decisions if you haven't seen it and know the people who are fighting it.
9: The new book from Martha Raddatz of ABC News is The Hero Next Door. Martha, it's good to see you again.
28: It's great to see you, Steve.
9: This is NPR News.
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16: Live from NPR News in Washington, I'm Dave Mattingly. President Trump and Secretary of State Marco Rubio say the U.S. is closing in on a deal to end the war with Iran. Speaking in New Delhi today, Rubio said an agreement could be announced before the end of the day. A spokesman for Iran's foreign ministry disputes that, saying no deal is imminent. In South Carolina, the state Senate has moved a step closer to redrawing the state's congressional map. South Carolina is among the Republican-led states answering President Trump's call to redraw their congressional districts in hopes of helping the GOP maintain control of Congress in the November midterm elections. Gavin Jackson with South Carolina Public Radio explains.
17: In a close vote, the Republican-led Senate kept the redistricting bill moving, setting up a key vote on Tuesday, the same day South Carolinians will start early in-person voting for the June 9th primary. Democrats and a handful of key Republicans have resisted the rare mid-decade redistricting effort by the White House. Republicans could limit debate with what is called a cloture vote, and then eventually pass the bill. Here's Senate Democratic Leader Brad Hutto.
18: People that vote for cloture on Tuesday are actually voting to disenfranchise voters who are actually standing in line at the polls at the very time that that vote will be taken.
17: If a map passes, lawsuits are set to be immediately filed. For NPR News, I'm Gavin Jackson in Columbia, South Carolina.
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5: From the GBH newsroom in Boston, I'm Mark Herz with the local stories that we're following. As the summer tourism season gears up on Cape Cod, some businesses are concerned that foreign workers won't have their J-1 visas approved in time. The U.S. State Department is checking the social media accounts of J-1 applicants, which slows the process. And Congressman Bill Keating says the State Department is also short-staffed because of cuts made by DOGE.
19: I even had discussions with Secretary Rubio's number two person highlighting this issue. I was given back assurances that, well, they agree with the benefits of J-1, that there's more money they're charging and that money could be used perhaps to expedite the process, and we haven't seen that happen.
5: Keating says a backlog of visa applications from people coming from the World Cup is also putting additional strain on the system. Boston-based nonprofit Save the Harbor, Save the Bay, is ensuring plenty of free activities will be available to beachgoers this summer. Executive Director Chris Mancini says they're partnering with the state to award over $300,000 to community organizations and individuals hosting free events at 10 metropolitan beaches. Mancini says the Better Beaches program also wants to create an environment that encourages fun and prevents violence.
20: Where you have multi-generational people gathering.

0: The Office of the Massachusetts State Treasurer is proud to sponsor GBH 89.7 Online. The Unclaimed Property Division is holding unclaimed funds from utility bills, uncashed paychecks, saving accounts, and more. To see if you have unclaimed money, you can visit findmassmoney.gov.
1: Senate moved to scuttle further debate on the issue this year.
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3: Aye.
2: All opposed, no. The ayes have it.
1: 13 states currently grant the right to carry guns on campus by law. College leaders and some local police had opposed New Hampshire adopting that approach. Governor Kelly Ayotte says she wants to see the issue studied more before making any changes. For the New England News Collaborative, I'm Josh Rogers.
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6: This is Morning Edition from NPR News. I'm Leila Faldin.
7: And I'm Steve Inskeep. Pope Leo XIV is not one of few tech firms setting the ethics for artificial intelligence. Leo said today that people all over the world should participate. That is the topic of his encyclical, or message from the Pope, called Magnificent Humanity. We're going to talk about this with Claire Jean-Gravet, the Vatican correspondent for our partner organization, Religion News Service. Hi, Claire.
8: Hello.
7: Why is the Pope talking about artificial intelligence?
8: Leo was worried about Silicon Valley pushing the idea of a hybrid human-machine world. We see this, for example, in AI companions simulating human relationships, but also in automated warfare and the ruthless exploitation of not just peoples, but also the environment, which Pope Leo believes is fueled by a search for AI dominance. Leo believes that we are witnessing a new industrial revolution, and he believes that the Catholic Church can help, guiding the world toward a more human and humane future.
7: Well, what is in that message?
8: Well, Pope Leo starts with a warning. He is concerned about a small group of wealthy tech leaders who have an outsized role in framing the priorities and the ethics of AI. The Pope thinks that we are seeing a new face of colonialism, where people have their information, their data, exploited by a few rich tech elites. He points to health data, for example, as a kind of new rare mineral that is mined and sold by profiteers. He calls this, quote, one of the most urgent moral challenges of our time, to ensure that shared knowledge becomes a true common good rather than an instrument of dominance. This requires restoring to individuals not only the data that describes them, but also the ability to decide how it is used.
7: You know, when he says colonialism, I'm reminded immediately of an author. We've had an NPR. Karen Howe is her name. Her book is Empire of AI. And she's reported on Silicon Valley and describes AI firms essentially as colonial powers taking resources like electricity and water and data. Is that what the Pope is talking about?
8: Absolutely. And that's exactly why Leo believes that governments and international organizations really need to step in and, quote, disarm AI, removing it not just from economic interests, but also from military ones.
7: Now, what is the concern you mentioned about automated warfare?
8: Well, he's very concerned about having machines take over human morality. He wants the highest form of ethical constraints around the use of AI in warfare. He writes, no algorithm can make war morally acceptable. And he devotes a really large part of his encyclical to the topic of war, even beyond AI. And this actually makes sense because war and peace are key themes, not just of this document, but really of this papacy.
7: So why would tech executives listen to the Pope?
8: Well, under Pope Francis and now more recently under Leo, we've seen the Vatican really accelerate its dialogue with major AI companies around the world, inviting them to meetings in Rome. In fact, one of those companies was Anthropic, whose founder is at the Vatican for the release of this document. But Leo doesn't want tech companies to dominate this discussion.
7: Claire Jean-Gravet, thanks so much.
8: Thank you.
7: And our story was produced through a partnership between NPR and Religion News Service.
9: A Democratic primary runoff in South Central Texas is one of the most volatile congressional contests in the state. Maureen Galindo finished first in the March primary. Local Jewish leaders and national Democrats have condemned some of Galindo's comments about Jews and Israel. She faces Bexar County Sheriff's Deputy John Garcia in the runoff tomorrow. Texas Public Radio

0: David Martin Davies has more.
1: It's 8 a.m. on the last day of early voting in the Texas primary runoff, and Emilio Peña is setting up a red canopy in front of a polling station at the San Antonio Mission Branch Library. The canopy is branded Tejano Democrats. The local chapter of the political group is here to support Maureen Galindo in the runoff for the Democratic nomination for Congressional District 35.
2: The members have a meeting, everybody voting.
1: Peña said they voted to endorse Galindo over her runoff opponent, Johnny Garcia, because he is not calling for the elimination of Immigration and Customs Enforcement.
2: I'm going to support the ICE, 100%.
1: Yet the Texas Democratic Party and other leading Democrats are condemning Galindo, accusing her of making anti-Semitic remarks. When asked about these remarks, Peña said it's more important what Galindo can do for Congressional District 35.
2: The people don't think like that. People think, what do you want to do for 35?
1: But Galindo, a housing activist and sex therapist, has been generating international headlines for her comments about Israel.
3: We have Israeli Zionists who are influencing our local politics and our South Texas politics. Do you know that ICE trains with the IDF in Israel?
1: In an interview with Texas Public Radio's The Source earlier this month, Galindo dove deep into conspiracy theories alleging Jewish control of banking, politics, and the news media.
3: This is an Israeli occupation of America. That sounds crazy to say on CPR, but that's not crazy for so many people who are just kind of sick of hearing the mainstream media not cover this kind of stuff.
1: Political science professor at UT San Antonio, John Taylor, says Galindo's comments are similar to extremist talking points.
4: She sounds like Fuentes, Nick Fuentes, on the far right.
1: Taylor says Galindo's comments are resonating with some voters, especially younger ones, who oppose the actions of the Israeli government. But he says her comments go beyond criticizing U.S. support for Israel.
5: If it looks like a duck and quacks like a duck, it sure seems to be a duck. And she would claim it's not, but it sure presses the edge of the envelope in terms of anti-Semitism.
1: Galindo says she is not anti-Semitic.
3: In fact, my last serious relationship was with a Jewish man. I am against Zionist Jews.
1: Zionism is the movement to establish a Jewish homeland in what is today the state of Israel. In a social media post from earlier this month on her campaign's Instagram account, she said, quote, she'll turn Karnes ICE Detention Center into a prison for American Zionists. Galindo is also supported by the recently formed Political Action Committee Lead Left.
6: Vote for change. Vote Maureen Galindo. Lead Left PAC is responsible for the content of this advertising.
1: So far this year, it's been spending to support left-leaning Democratic primary candidates running against more moderate opponents. That's a spending pattern that has led some Democratic politicians to charge that Lead Left is actually working on behalf of Republicans. The sources of its funding are not clear. Galindo says she has had no contact with Lead Left, and she doesn't believe media reports that its support for her is in bad faith. For NPR News, I'm David Martin Davies in San Antonio.

0: This is NPR News.
1: I'm Marjorie Egan. Tune in today. It's an encore edition of the show with presidential historian Doris Kearns Goodwin and her son about public service. That's today, starting at 11 BPR 89.7 GBH.
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4: From the GBH Newsroom, I'm Mark Herz with Morning Edition. We got some rain coming through the region until at least the early afternoon. Later, just cloudy everywhere and warmer today. Highs mid-60s to low 70s. And in just a moment, GBH meteorologist Dave Epstein will share his Memorial Day gardening tips. Authorities are investigating after an MBTA commuter rail train collided with a car in Braintree Saturday, killing the driver. MBTA Transit Police say a 58-year-old man drove around the guardrail that was down and was fatally struck by the oncoming train. The driver's name has not been released. It's 7:44.
5: Here's your Growing Wisdom Minute for Monday, Memorial Day, the 25th of May. Let's get out into the garden. So there's still plenty of things to do in the garden this time of the year. Obviously, you can plant your tomatoes, your peppers, your eggplants, your cucumbers, your zucchini, your melons, your squashes. All of that can go into the garden. And if you put it in before this little cool stretch of weather, don't worry. It's not lasting long enough with enough rain that it's really going to impact the plants. Now, one thing I do recommend is checking for disease early. Don't wait this year until you see disease in order to mitigate disease, especially if you are an organic gardener. You want to be treating every 7 to 10 days for things like viruses, bacteria, wilts, all of that with organic fungicides. They are out there. They work better as preventatives than they do as curatives. So prevent so you don't need to cure. For GBH News, I'm Dave Epstein.
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0: It's Morning Edition from NPR News. 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
1: And I'm Leila Faldin. Good morning. Lots of people wake up intending to eat well and exercise, but have a hard time following through. That was my intention this morning. Let's see what happens. Could money be a motivator, though? NPR's Allison Aubrey reports on why a life insurance company wants to gamify good health.
2: Imagine if you earned a Starbucks gift card just from making it to your spin class, or got a new Apple Watch after hitting an exercise streak. That's what Matt Hudak, a financial planner, is going for. He has a life insurance policy through the life insurance company John Hancock, which makes him eligible for rewards.
3: So if I exercise and produce enough activity points, so 10 points, 20 points, or 30 points per activity, and I accumulate 500 or more, my Apple Watch, I don't have to pay for it that month.
2: Hudak is enrolled in the company's Vitality Reward Program. Policyholders earn points by completing all sorts of activities, including exercise, purchasing healthy foods, tracking sleep, as well as getting preventive screenings and checkups.
3: So this is my personal policy Vitality app. So I've already got 5,400 points. I'm silver, approaching gold.
2: Just like tiers in a frequent flyer program, giving more rewards as people fly more, Vitality members earn more rewards as they adopt and stick with more healthy habits.
3: It's kind of a nice incentive.
2: The program was designed to help people live longer, healthier lives, explains John Hancock's CEO, Brooks Tingle.
4: We called this business the life insurance business for hundreds of years. Really, it was death insurance. And it was all about, hey, you're going to die, you should be prepared. And that's still valuable, don't get me wrong. But what we've done is literally turn it on its head and said, this is about living and living better.
2: And importantly, Brooks Tingle says this is also very good for the company's bottom line.
4: The way our business works is you pay us premiums, and the longer we're able to collect, guess what? The more money we make. So, hey, you want to live a long, healthy life. Guess what? It's good for us too. So let's partner and try to achieve that outcome.
2: One of the most popular features is spinning a virtual wheel to win a prize. Cardiologist Dr. Darius Mozafarian says people just love games.
5: What's exciting about gamification is it's not just about the dollar amount. It's about making it fun and exciting and having prizes. And a lot of evidence shows that that actually really works quite well.
2: Mozafarian helped John Hancock design a fruit and vegetable discount as part of the program.
5: It's exactly what we need to be doing to look for win-wins that are both economically good for everybody and also good for health and well-being.
2: It can be hard to change people's behavior, says Dr. Samir Sinha, a geriatrician at Sinai Health System and the University Health Network in Toronto. So he says it's not yet clear if rewards programs like this one will actually have the intended effect.
6: However, if this can actually ingrain some healthy behaviors that become lifelong habits, this might actually create a longevity dividend.
2: And Sinha says this is not a new concept.
6: People will be familiar with car insurance policies where they'll actually say, if you allow us to track your driving and we know that you're a person who doesn't speed, we're going to actually lower your insurance rates as well.
2: Matt Hudak says the weekly activity tracker keeps him on his toes.
3: It's Monday and it's zero, right? So I got to get going.
2: And the prize at the end of the week can be that extra nudge to follow through. Allison Aubrey, NPR News.
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13: You're listening to GBH's Morning Edition. Rainy in parts of the region, should be over everywhere by early afternoon and warmer today. Highs mid-60s to low 70s. Coming up after the news at 8, Washington and Tehran may be close to a breakthrough agreement that could halt the war, reopen the Strait of Hormuz, and limit Iran's nuclear stockpile. But key issues remain unresolved. We'll have the latest on the war and all the morning's news right here on GBH 89.7.
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14: For Marketplace, I'm Novosavo. Good morning. This is the first week on the job for the Federal Reserve's new chairman, Kevin Warsh. He was sworn in on Friday, and soon after, President Trump, at a rally, said he expects interest rates to come down quickly. Meanwhile, Warsh's new colleague, Federal Reserve Governor Christopher Waller, on that same day, said it would be, quote, kind of crazy to talk about rate cuts in the near future. Julia Coronado joins me now to discuss the dueling pressures facing the new Fed chair. She's founder and president of Macro Policy Perspectives. Julia, good morning.
16: Good morning.
14: So let's begin with, why would it be crazy to be thinking about cutting rates right now?
16: Well, because inflation is a full percentage point above the Fed's target, and it looks like it's going higher in the near future, not lower. And it's been above the Fed's target for 5 years now. So people on the committee are getting kind of uncomfortable about the situation.
14: And speaking of the committee, what do you think the rest of the Fed policy setting committee is thinking right now about the near term?
16: Right. So this is a large body of 19 people, and many of them, in fact, most of them in the recent meeting agreed that if inflation continues to linger above the Fed's target, move away from the Fed's target, that they would need to contemplate rate hikes, not rate cuts. So there does seem to be a growing agreement amongst most of the people on the committee that rate cuts would be ill-advised in the current environment.
14: Do we know what Kevin Warsh is thinking right now? Has he given any hints as to the direction he's going to go in the short term?
16: All we know is what he said during his confirmation hearing, which is that he still thinks rate cuts will be appropriate at some point because AI is going to boost productivity and that's going to help bring inflation down. But that's all a theory and a thesis. It's not something that we're seeing in the actual data now. So he's going to have his work cut out for him getting this committee to agree to rate cuts.
14: As we know, and as we've heard numerous times from Fed officials, it's all about the data. We get consumer confidence data tomorrow, fresh inflation readings on Friday. Do you expect to see anything that would perhaps change the trajectory of the thinking at the Fed? Any surprises that might alter the landscape ahead?
16: Well, we get the Fed's preferred inflation reading measure on Friday, and we have pretty good indications from other data that it's likely to go up further above 3% rather than towards 2%, which is the Fed's target. And meanwhile, you know, consumers have been resilient in their spending. So really, I think wait and see is where the committee's going to end up.
14: Julia Coronado, founder and president of Macro Policy Perspectives and a professor at the University of Texas, Austin. Thank you very much.
16: My pleasure.
14: Of course, one big factor that will inform the Fed's thinking is the direction of energy prices. This morning, the international benchmark Brent crude is down below $100 a barrel for the first time in 5 weeks. That's after news of some progress in peace talks between the U.S. and Iran, but the extent of that progress is unclear.

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1: This is the time of year when most college-bound students pick their schools. Lots of factors to consider: academics, location, as well as costs. Reporter Justin Kramen arranged a college counseling session between some students and an economist to consider both costs and returns on investment.
2: Last month, I introduced four high school seniors to their new college advisor.
3: I am Caroline Hoxby, a professor at Stanford University.
2: Hoxby is one of the world's foremost experts in the economics of education. We're performing an experiment where she was tasked with recommending the most economically sound college choice for each of these students. She was given a list of their acceptances, proposed majors, finances, and the aid packages offered. Then Hoxby told them her pick. One student, Julia Miller, wanted a school where she could pursue her passion.
4: I'm a classical musician, so the dream is to, you know, have like a full-time orchestra job.
2: But Hoxby cautioned,
3: 90% of students in the United States switch majors.
2: So flexibility is key. Hoxby picked Duke for Miller because of its overall academic strength and potential to change majors. Often students felt the lowest cost school would be the best deal. However,
3: small cost differences are very likely to be dwarfed by differences in earnings.
2: So what matters when choosing a college?
3: The one number that you want to look up is what is being spent on a student in the college or university.
2: Potential students can find this out on the U.S. Department of Education's College Navigator website. The most selective American colleges spend upwards of $200,000 annually per student. Think of that as an investment, Hoxby says, with around a 5% return in future earnings. The biggest mistake students make, she warns, is to pay for a school that doesn't invest highly in students, like many for-profit colleges, which her research shows approach a 0% return. But the other factor is,
3: it's important that you be happy.
2: It's easier to take advantage of resources and finish in 4 years if you like the school. Another student, Walter Giesen, was surprised when Hoxby recommended Pomona College to him. It cost $35,000 more than his next choice, but had a better alumni network in his areas of interest.
5: How does it sit with you to have Pomona as the top choice?
6: That sits pretty well that you see it as a smart move as long as they take advantage of everything there.
2: Overall, Hoxby says students tend to be loan averse, but shouldn't be. Student loans, she says, especially subsidized ones, are great deals. If you get one,
3: march right down to the bank, put it in a savings account or a checking account that pays interest.
2: That way it earns interest until it's needed. Hoxby summarizes her advice like this.
3: You should go to the most selective school where you are going to be happy.
2: And guess what?
5: Every single student took your advice.
3: Really? Oh, wow.
2: Which means now more than ever, students may see college as truly an economic choice. I'm Justin Kramon for Marketplace.
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11: Iran says there's been progress in talks with the U.S., but a deal to end the war is, quote, not imminent. Good morning. It's Monday, May 25th. I'm Mark Herz, and this is GBH's Morning Edition.
1: A
11: a Boston firefighter, died in the line of duty in Dorchester over the weekend.
12: Because of his actions tonight, working alongside his fellow firefighters, every single resident came out of the flames safe and sound.
11: Foreign workers needed in Massachusetts are facing visa delays.
13: The fact that these enormous cuts occurred early on in the administration, longer process of vetting, this is inevitable.
11: Red Sox loss to the Twins, rainy today until early afternoon, warmer, highs mid-60s to low 70s. It's 8:01, now the news.
14: Live from NPR News in Washington, I'm Windsor Johnston. Secretary of State Marco Rubio says an agreement to end the war with Iran is still a work in progress, but the two sides are getting closer to a deal.
15: We have what I think is a pretty solid thing on the table in terms of their ability to open up the straits, get the straits open, enter into a very real, significant, time-limited negotiation on the nuclear matters.
14: Over the weekend, President Trump said a peace deal between Washington and Tehran had been largely negotiated. But NPR's Mara Liasson reports the details of the agreement aren't clear.
16: It's not quite a deal yet. Trump posted that he'd spent Saturday talking with leaders from Saudi Arabia, the UAE, Qatar, Turkey, Jordan, Bahrain, Pakistan about, quote, a memorandum of understanding. He said one aspect of that would be to reopen the Strait of Hormuz. Iran's foreign ministry says the memorandum is aimed at ending the war, but that Iran is rejecting any discussions about its nuclear program, so no change there.
14: That's NPR's Mara Liasson reporting. Congress will have a lot on its plate when it returns from a week-long holiday recess. The Senate is expected to revisit a measure that would fund immigration enforcement agencies. NPR's Barbara Sprunt reports they missed President Trump's June 1st deadline to pass his top priority.
17: Senate Republicans said they'll address immigration enforcement when they return to Capitol Hill. But in the background is the reason they had to pause in the first place, opposition to a nearly $2 billion anti-weaponization fund from the White House. The fund, part of President Trump's settlement of a lawsuit against the IRS, would give money to people who allege they've been wronged by the government. It could include the people who attacked police at the U.S. Capitol on January 6th. There's already a bipartisan effort in the House to kill the fund. Barbara Sprunt, NPR News, Washington.
14: Fire officials in Southern California say a potential crack could be easing pressure on a tank holding a hazardous chemical at an aerospace facility. Sarah Hosseini of member station KQED reports the fear of a possible explosion has prompted evacuation orders for tens of thousands of people.
18: Orange County Fire Authority's T.J. McGovern says that a specialized team of first responders and subject matter experts accessed the JKN aerospace tank in Garden Grove late Saturday night to gather more data.
19: This operation that we did gave us positive intel to make educated decisions today in the positive light. We're not there yet, but this was a step in a right direction, and there's going to be a lot more coming shortly.
18: McGovern says evacuation orders are still in effect, but that the new information could be one step toward getting people back home. Governor Gavin Newsom has declared a state of emergency in the area. For NPR News, I'm Sarah Hosseini.
14: This is NPR.
11: From the GBH newsroom in Boston, I'm Mark Herz with the local stories we're following. A veteran Boston firefighter is being remembered as a hero after losing his life in the line of duty over the weekend. Fire Commissioner Rodney Marshall says 53-year-old Robert Kilduff Jr. fell from a third-floor window while fighting a three-alarm fire at a Dorchester triple-decker Saturday night. He was pronounced dead at Boston Medical Center. Commissioner Marshall says the loss is going to stick with the department for a long time.
20: Every day we put on this uniform, we know in the back of our minds that something like this is a possibility. But to actually have it happen to someone that you work with and actually know is something that you can't put into words.
11: Kilduff was a 24-year veteran of the department and a third-generation firefighter. The cause of that fire remains under investigation. Three Massachusetts nonprofits have received grants as part of a FIFA initiative ahead of the upcoming World Cup. The grants come from the FIFA Global Citizen Education Fund, which aims to support youth development through sports across the world. One of the winners was Beyond Soccer in Lawrence, which combines soccer with youth development. Executive Director Stephanie McArdle says the $50,000 grant will be used for their academic overtime lab.
0: Our academic overtime lab is a place where kids will work with tutors, volunteers from local colleges, and some retired teachers, because a lot of these kids do need some extra support in the classroom. And then they'll have a tutoring session and then go out to practice.
11: Grants ranged between $50,000 and $250,000. Our Bright Future in Southbridge and Smile Mass in Sudbury also received grants. Today's Memorial Day holiday kicks off the start of the summer travel season. And Mark Shieldrop of AAA Northeast says, even with higher gas prices, 45 million Americans are expected to travel at least 50 miles from home over the holiday, slightly higher than last year. And he's encouraging anyone leaving today to start early or hold off until later.
21: If you want to try to get ahead of the worst of the traffic volume, leaving before 10 a.m. on Monday is probably the best idea. But Monday's still a holiday and you may want to take advantage of it. After 5 p.m., we expect things to settle down quite a bit as well.
11: AAA saying prices at the pump are $1.50 higher than last year and the highest since the summer of 2022. In sports, Red Sox fell to the Twins 6-5 tomorrow. They start a three-game series against the Braves at Fenway. A little bit of fog and mist in some places right now. Rain coming through. Could be a little bit on the heavier side for a little while later. Should be all over by early afternoon. Here are all the details, including some warmer days coming up with meteorologist Dave Epstein.
22: It's not going to be a great day today, but certainly a lot milder than yesterday. Back to the 60s to lower 70s. We won't see much in the way of wind. A few showers around this morning. Could be a few tenths of an inch of precipitation in some areas. Overnight tonight, clouds, drier, temperature in the 50s. Tomorrow's nice. We're in the upper 70s to low 80s. Calm wind, mostly sunny skies. Wednesday, mostly sunny skies. There might be a little sprinkle in the afternoon ahead of a cold front. Temperatures get well into the 80s. It may actually feel kind of hot after the cool weather this weekend. Thursday, mostly sunny, 70 to 75. For GBH News, I'm Dave Epstein.
11: And getting close to 60 or hitting it on the Cape and Islands, other parts of Southeast Mass, 59 degrees right now in Taunton. In Framingham, it's 55. And in Boston, we have 56 degrees right now. For more original reporting, you can go to gbhnews.org.
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24: On this holiday, it's Morning Edition from NPR News. I'm Steve Inskeep.
25: And I'm Leila Fadel. Good morning. About 1,500 ships are still waiting to travel through the Strait of Hormuz. Iran has controlled the waterway since the start of the war 3 months ago, and it has not given up that control, even through the U.S. military's operation to reopen it. President Trump said over the weekend that an agreement with Iran was, quote, largely negotiated, but not completely negotiated.
24: NPR international correspondent Eba Traoui is in the United Arab Emirates, joins us once again. Hi there.
25: Hi, good morning.
24: Okay, the president's statement over the weekend triggered these headlines. It gave me the impression the war is over, but it sounds like the terms are not resolved. So what is in the agreement?
25: Right. This would only be a preliminary agreement, not a final deal. It would essentially extend the current ceasefire by another 60 days and think of it more as a starting point for direct talks between the U.S. and Iran for that to even happen. And so what we've heard from Washington and Tehran is that this deal would include Iran gradually opening the Strait of Hormuz, which is critical to getting energy flowing again from the Gulf to the rest of the world. And what this deal does not include are details on Iran's nuclear program. Here's Secretary of State Marco Rubio explaining this to reporters yesterday.
26: It will require some future work on negotiating the details. When you're talking about a nuclear program, as an example, these are highly technical matters and ones that would probably need to be addressed over over some period of time.
25: And later, in response to a question by the New York Times, Rubio said technical talks on nuclear enrichment can't happen in 72 hours, quote, on the back of a napkin.
24: Okay, so this is some kind of interim deal or a deal to make a deal. Doesn't seem to address Iran's nuclear enrichment. What is Iran giving up if it's not giving up the possibility of nuclear weapons?
25: Right. Well, it has to open the Strait of Hormuz. This is its leverage, which it did not have before the war. It will have to start letting ships through again and without demanding any tolls. The U.S. has made that clear. But Iran now also has demands, Steve. One is that the U.S. unfreezes its billions of dollars in foreign banks. And another is that Israel ends its war in Lebanon against the Iran-backed Hezbollah. But just like Trump is facing midterms this year, so is Israel's Prime Minister Benjamin Netanyahu. He's also facing elections in Israel this year, and he wants both wars to continue. Hmm. Netanyahu says Trump told him in their last phone call on Saturday that Israel will be able to continue its war in Lebanon, which he described as self-defense. But Iran has been saying that ending that war in Lebanon must come before any nuclear talks, and this is one of the points that are still under negotiation.
24: I'm fascinated by all the points you just raised there. One in particular, you say that Iran expects to get some of its many, many billions of dollars of frozen assets unfrozen to them. This is something that enraged Republicans back in 2015 when the U.S. made a nuclear deal with Iran that included some money to Iran. And so now the Iranians seem to expect money again. That's one issue here. Let me ask about another, and that is Iran's neighbors. What are countries in the region saying about all this?
25: Right. So there was this call over the weekend between Trump and all the key regional leaders here, from Pakistan to Turkey and beyond. And official statements about that call show that they spoke in rare unison, urging Trump to end the war through talks. Gulf Arab states have also paid a heavy price for this war. We know that they were hit hard by Iran. Also, Steve, there are around 2 million Muslim pilgrims right now in Saudi Arabia performing the Hajj. That's another reason why there's a push to hold off on any return to war right now to ensure their safety and protect the sanctity of that pilgrimage. And there's pressure building to reach a deal because this war does not seem to have actually softened Iran's position much. Hmm. You know, Iran before this war had agreed to storing its highly enriched uranium abroad, according to mediator Oman at the time. And today, Iran state media says there are no commitments on that.
24: And Perzia Batraoui, thanks as always.
25: Thanks, Steve.
2: For more on this possible maybe deal that would lead to more talks, we turn to Ali Vyas. He directs the Iran Project at the International Crisis Group, which is a think tank that works to prevent war. Good morning and welcome back to the program.
3: It's good to be with you, Leila.
2: So hearing the details of this preliminary deal, what went through your mind?
3: Well, this is really a superficial deal. It's just a one-page understanding versus the 159-page deal that we had in 2015 to put Iran's nuclear program in a box and under very rigorous monitoring. It is obviously much better compared to the alternative, which is a return to a conflict which had turned into a lose-lose dynamic. But we have to be honest about what it can achieve. It can end the war, it can start the process of reopening the Strait of Hormuz, but it would not resolve the problems in a fundamental or sustainable manner.
2: What are the odds that this gets beyond this initial agreement to keep talking and reopen the Strait?
3: The odds don't look very promising, Leila. Let me just give you one example, one piece of this puzzle just to describe how difficult it would be. And that's the fate of the stockpile of highly enriched uranium, about a half a ton of 60% enriched uranium in Iran. Mm-hmm. You first have to negotiate who is going to go dig out this material. It's under rubble in a site that was bombed by the U.S. and Israel last year. There are unexploded massive ordnances in that area, so they have to be neutralized. Once you take out the material, you have to account for it. The IAEA, the UN nuclear watchdog, would have to account for it. And if there's even 10 kilograms of this material missing, it would be a major crisis. All the problems Iran has had with the UN nuclear watchdog over the years have been about a few grams of unenriched uranium dating back to 25 years ago. Now, if you have all the material accounted for, then you have to start the process of diluting it or shipping it out, maybe half diluted, half shipped out. And in return for each installment that is neutralized, the Iranians would expect tens of billions of dollars of sanctions relief in advance because they no longer trust the United States. Negotiating that process would take weeks. Implementing it would take months.
2: I mean, given that nuclear enrichment, which is the stated biggest concern of the U.S., isn't even on the table for the initial part of this agreement. It will be talked about down the line. And that Iran is making its own demands of the U.S., and among them, as you mentioned, sanction relief. What has U.S. military intervention accomplished in these months of war?
3: Well, that's the irony of this war, isn't it? That the U.S. went in shooting for regime change, nuclear disarmament, and missile limits, and has landed basically with, in the best case scenario, a reopened Strait of Hormuz, And pending understanding on the uranium stockpile and future of enrichment in Iran, meaning that this issue would never had a military solution to begin with, and the conflict has only hardened, not softened, Iran's position.
2: So where does that leave the region and regional allies, places, you know, Gulf Arab states and other regional leaders who are also invested here?
3: Well, on the edge, because if we have this understanding, yes, maybe there will be a period of relative calm, even though that is also fragile because of the linkage with Lebanon. And there, Israel has basically a veto power over this understanding, because if it even temporarily stops the war, it can always restart the conflict against Hezbollah and through it undermine any understanding that Iran and the United States have. But because some of these problems would be fundamentally unresolved, we would still be living with the specter of return to hostilities in the coming months and years. And that's a disastrous situation for a region that is hoping to get back to stability and the kind of peace that would allow investment and prosperity and trade and all of those things to resume. But unfortunately, I don't think that we're moving in that direction.
2: What direction is this going?
3: It's basically an attritional kind of conflict that it will be on and off unless one side would be willing to fundamentally accommodate the other. And at this point, there is no sign of it.
2: That's Ali Vaez with the International Crisis Group. Thank you for joining us and for your insights.
3: My pleasure.
24: So on the news now, a merger of clothing brands has triggered a lot of discussion. Shein bought Everlane. Shein is a giant of fast fashion. They're taking over a company that promises sustainability. So how do they reconcile their values? NPR's Alina Selyuk reports.
4: The news of the deal ricocheted around social media.
5: Someone just told me Everlane was just sold to Shein.
4: This is a video from TikTok by a user named Kate Perry.
5: No. I refuse to believe that.
6: This is wild.
4: And this is from TikToker Hannah Estelle with a take that has fans of Everlane up in knots.
6: These two companies could not be more opposite.
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4: 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Its debt ballooned as competition grew.
7: That's just a sector that got really crowded. So you think of affordable luxury, now you could rattle off, you know, Quince, there's Aritzia, Reformation, like a lot of these brands that kind of quickly were competing.
4: In fact, Quince has sort of broken this category. It's a brand that offers fancy fabrics like cashmere at prices not too far from fast fashion. And this might be where Shein, with its purchase of Everlane, wants to compete. Shein did not respond to requests for comment from NPR, but Everlane CEO Alfred Chang in a statement said his brand will remain independent and stay true to its values. One big question now is whether Everlane's shoppers will stick around. Alina Selyuk, NPR News.

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7: Good Monday morning, and welcome to GBH's Morning Edition. I'm Mark Hurst, and thanks for having us with you. We have some rain coming through parts of the region. Could be a little bit on the heavy side a little while from now, but be over by early afternoon. Warmer today, highs mid-60s to low 70s. Looking at local headlines this morning, Newton officials have approved plans for a 19th century church to be converted into 6 condo units, and an additional 26 units will be added in a new separate building on the property. UMass Amherst is launching a major overhaul of campus housing, replacing and renovating many of their buildings in the coming years. The plan is to modernize and expand amenities. And several unexploded World War II era rockets were discovered in a sand dune on Nantucket late last week. Authorities say they believe the rockets were used for training. They were still considered dangerous, and state bomb technicians conducted a controlled explosion. It's 8:21.
8: 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And from the sustaining members of this NPR station.
0: 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I'm Steve Inskeep.
9: I'm Layla Falden.
10: And I'm Michelle Martin. Good morning. A few days ago, we left our Washington, D.C. studios to join a group of seniors who are gathering together for an hour of meditation and journaling.
11: Thank you. How are you? I'm Liana King. I'm the Around Town D.C. program manager at Iona, and this is the Mindful Journaling session.
10: King greeted us and a handful of regulars to her group.
12: This is Nancy and Cynthia.
13: Hello. How are you?
11: And Jan is coming late. Hopefully she'll be in a few minutes.
10: The group was originally scheduled to meet for just 4 weeks, but they enjoyed the practice so much they asked if they could keep coming.
11: They wanted to continue, and I wanted to continue.
10: First came the short meditation session.
14: Well, thank you all for joining today. It's nice to have a full table.
15: Did you get a name?
16: Do you need a drink?
17: I will, I'm Bruce.
18: Okay, Bruce.
17: Pick
15: your color.
17: Pick the color of the name.
18: Oh, no, there's this little nib. I got you.
10: The Bruce was Bruce Feiler. You might recognize his voice from his PBS miniseries about the Bible or from talking about one of his many books. His latest, called A Time to Gather, is about exactly that, gathering, why it matters so much and what we lose when we don't. And while this group was busy journaling, we moved next door to ask him why he says we need rituals like this more than ever. I started by asking him why, after writing books about everything from the Bible to surviving cancer, he got interested in this topic.
19: I was going through a difficult time. I had lost my father. I was losing my mother. We dropped our children off at college. And I had this very distinct feeling. I felt homesick in my own home. And what I craved more than anything was a means to reconnect with people. And that's when I stumbled into what I now think of as maybe one of the great untold stories of our time, which is that around the world, there is this groundswell, organic movement to find new ways to connect.
10: With this book, you're not just describing a thing, you're reporting, but you're also advocating for a thing. So what is that thing? What are rituals?
19: A ritual is a shared, unnecessary act that makes us feel at home. It was a German anthropologist, Arnold van Gennep, who coined the phrase rites of passage a century ago. And when he did that, he said that we have four big life rituals: birth, coming of age, marriage, and death. They must happen in order, and those are the ones that everybody has. The idea that that is going to be sufficient today, it no longer captures the nonlinear lives that we have. We go through many more twists and turns. The new rituals that are popping up: NICU graduation, soberversaries, cancerversaries, death doulas, loss of a job doulas, daddy-daughter dances, mom proms, adoption ceremonies, honor walks for organ donation. And many of these new rituals honor things that institutions did not. So not just marriage, but divorce, not just fertility, but infertility, not just birth, but stillbirth.
10: Is this mainly a problem of the developed world, as it were, or the more affluent, industrialized world? Because one of the things about your book that I liked is that you actually went all over the world. Yes. And looked at rituals that people experience elsewhere.
19: So I went to rituals in 16 countries on 6 continents. I'll tell you a story. I was in Lagos. I was in the capital of Nigeria, and I met the pastor of one of the fastest growing Pentecostal churches on the continent of Africa. And he told me that they would open up Friday nights to whatever life transition you're in, come and we're going to have a collective ritual. It started at 10 p.m. It would end at 4 a.m. And people came for all sorts of things. And the number one issue was infertility. So he started a special Wednesday night ritual gathering that he called Fruit of the Womb. Then this pastor shares that he and his wife had struggled from this, had 2 adopted children. So that's a kind of vulnerability that he's now sharing. And here's a community of people trying to get pregnant and trying to find a difficulty in the middle of Lagos.
10: But what about some of these things that we have accepted for years that we no longer do, like hazing to join a fraternity or a sorority? Like, what do you have to say about that?
19: Let's go back to one of the first things I said, which is that rituals work and they are successful at knitting groups together. They can be done so for healthy reasons and they can be done so for unhealthy reasons, right? So part of our challenge is to try to identify what makes them work and to harness that for positive reasons.
10: What do you make of the fact that certain rituals just keep exploding? And I'm thinking right now, we're talking, it's the spring, so we're talking about, it's prom season.
19: Yes.
10: So prom used to be, you can understand it, prom is a kind of a coming of age ritual, right? But now it's become promposals.
19: Yes.
10: And that's got to be elaborate, and it's got to involve like a flyover or something like that. And then there's the prom send-off, where you have like the whole thing being videotaped, like going off to the prom. And then it's just, I don't know, what do you make of that?
19: We are moving away from the idea of rites of passage, and we are moving in the direction of what I call bites of passage, right? Small nibbles of connection that help keep us alive.
10: So what did you see in the meditation group that we just visited?
19: I saw a shared unnecessary act that makes you feel at home, right? That is not a generation that grew up meditating, right? That is not a generation that grew up with mindfulness practice. That is not a generation that grew up with journaling and with sharing. And yet the smiles on their faces and the advocacy was incredibly powerful. And it is a perfect example that this was a one-off opportunity that they were given. And at the end of it, everyone said, can we do it again? And when you ask them why they were there, they were like, we like being in the group.
10: So before you go, you're making some big claims about the power of this. The book is titled A Time to Gather, but you also say that the subtitle of the book is And How It Can Save Us. How is it going to save us when you consider just how much division there is, not just in the world, but just in this country?
19: So if you look at what the problems are, if loneliness is the big problem, ritual gatherings are the answer. If division is the big problem, then ritual gatherings are the answer. If it's AI and the larger threat to humanity, ritual gatherings are the answer. I'm saying this because it's not happening from the top down. It's coming entirely from the bottom up.
10: That's Bruce Feiler. His latest book is A Time to Gather, How Ritual Created the World and How It Can Save Us. Bruce Feiler, thank you so much.
19: My pleasure. Thank you for inviting me.
10: This is NPR News.
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15: Live from NPR News in Washington, I'm Dave Mattingly. Iran says no agreement is imminent to end the war with the U.S. A spokesman for Iran's foreign ministry acknowledges progress is being made, but downplays comments from President Trump and Secretary of State Marco Rubio that the two sides are closing in on a deal. The U.S. and Iran are said to be negotiating a 60-day extension of the ongoing ceasefire, during which talks would focus largely on Iran's nuclear program. Later on this Memorial Day, President Trump is scheduled to take part in the traditional wreath-laying ceremony at Arlington National Cemetery before making remarks. Pope Leo is calling for strict regulations on artificial intelligence to help safeguard humanity. In Leo's first encyclical, the Pope said it's important to preserve human dignity in the face of AI, which he has warned has the potential to degrade human values.
16: Artificial intelligence needs to be disarmed. The word is strong, I know, but deliberately chosen because this moment needs words capable of attracting attention, awakening consciences, and indicating paths forward for humanity.
15: The Pope was joined in Vatican City by other Catholic leaders, as well as the founder of the AI company Anthropic. This is NPR News.
7: From the GBH newsroom in Boston, I'm Mark Herz with the local stories that we're following. With the summer season getting started, there's growing concern that many foreign workers will not arrive on Cape Cod in time. The Trump administration is imposing additional scrutiny on J-1 visa applications, which are typically used by seasonal workers, including doing checks on applicants' social media posts. And Congressman Bill Keating says the delays are also due to cuts by DOGE at the U.S. State Department.
17: If you couple the fact that these cuts, enormous cuts, occurred early on in the administration, and then the people that are performing the administration for the J-1 visas now have to be tasked with a very extensive and longer process of vetting. This was inevitable.
7: Keating says a high number of tourist visa applications related to the World Cup is an additional pressure on the system right now as well. A local nonprofit that advocates for clean water is providing funds for free beach events this summer. 76 community organizations and individuals will share over $300,000 from Save the Harbor, Save the Bay. Executive Director Chris Mancini says there will be 200 free events from Nahant to Nantasket Beach. And Mancini says the Better Beaches program allows people to host free events on and near the ocean.
20: And that's everything from kayaking lessons to concerts and music festivals, camps, surfing lessons. I always talk about one of my favorite grantees, Daddy and Me. They just go to Carson Beach or to Malibu Beach in Dorchester and do like reading circles with their toddlers.
7: Mancini says they're trying to create opportunities that give people a reason to go to the beach. If you'd like to help protect monarch butterflies, you'll need their food, milkweeds, but they can be hard.

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0: 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I'm Leila Fadel.
1: And I'm Steve Inskeep. The latest government figures show more than 200 people have died in the Democratic Republic of Congo's Ebola outbreak. That's out of more than 900 suspected cases.
0: The virus is spreading in eastern Congo. The region is larger than Florida. Armed groups and national armies are fighting there, which is complicating efforts to contain the disease. The World Health Organization warns the risk of the virus spreading rapidly in the country is very high. The outbreak involves a rare strain of Ebola, which doesn't have an approved vaccine or treatment.
1: Reporter Emmett Livingstone is covering this from the Congolese capital, Kinshasa. Welcome.
2: Hello.
1: What's making this outbreak hard to contain?
2: There's a perfect storm of factors making this one difficult. Eastern Congo is extremely vulnerable. The healthcare infrastructure is degraded. Aid budgets have been slashed. And all of this in a region which is in the grip of extreme violence. Ebola has had several outbreaks in the DRC. The first one was in 1979. But this latest one was only really noticed when a nurse turned up ill on April 24th and was then buried in a town called Mongwalu. The epidemic was then only announced on May 15th, by which point lots of people had already died. Three Red Cross volunteers who had handled infected bodies before the outbreak was known about have also since died.
1: When Leila refers to a region the size of Florida where this outbreak is happening, what's that region like?
2: Well, first, maybe a little bit about the epicenter of the outbreak, Mongwalu in Ituri province. Now, this is a gold mining town where the population is extremely vulnerable. People live in unsanitary conditions. It was considered almost a no-go zone until very recently. It's had no humanitarian missions, and it's hard to reach. Ituri province is also fractured by extreme violence, with multiple armed groups fighting, such as the ADF, which is linked to the Islamic State. And then more broadly, eastern Congo is facing several overlapping conflicts. There are four different national armies fighting on the ground at the moment, and the biggest conflict is the one with Rwanda-backed M23 rebels, and some Ebola cases have been confirmed in that area too.
1: Okay. Doesn't sound good. And so part of the problem here is the war or wars going on. What other challenges do aid groups face when they try to deal with this?
2: Apart from the conflict, one of the largest challenges is distrust in healthcare, which is there for historical reasons. These are populations that have been oppressed by one group or another for a very long time. Then there's also a phenomenal amount of misinformation and conspiracy theories that are circulating. Gabriela Arenas, the regional operations coordinator for the International Federation of the Red Cross and the Red Crescent in Africa, told journalists that their volunteers are going door to door in an effort to combat fear and false rumors.
3: For some people, the outbreak is very real, and they are seeking information on how to protect themselves and better protect their families. For others, there is still suspicion and misinformation, claiming that Ebola is fabricated.
2: On top of that, there is an urgent need for PPE and other medical equipment, which is all in short supply. And of course, all of this is compounded by US aid cuts, which have definitely had a huge impact on eastern Congo.
1: I just want to underline this. Health officials are going door to door, warning people about Ebola, and some people are just saying, nah, don't believe it, not happening.
2: That's correct. I mean, I think it has to be understood, and it's difficult to understand from the outside, that many of these areas are almost entirely cut off from commerce or interaction with the global economy. So they're simply not used to outsiders coming in and telling them about things like this.
1: Emmett Livingstone in Kinshasa, thanks so much.
2: Thank you.
0: American aircraft once again appeared over the skies of Caracas 4 months after U.S. troops captured then-President Nicolas Maduro. The planes were part of a readiness drill by U.S.

0: forces this weekend. It was the latest in a series of symbolic moves by the Trump administration, underscoring its focus on stability as a top political priority. NPR's South America correspondent Carrie Kahn joins us this morning from the Venezuelan capital. Good morning, Carrie.
1: Good morning.
0: So this is your first visit back since the 2024 elections, which the U.S. government and most worldwide election monitors said was stolen, and since the U.S. attacked and captured Maduro and his wife. What are your first impressions?
1: Well, it was interesting to arrive just as that U.S. military readiness drill took place. A crowd outside the embassy grounds watched on as two of these huge Osprey aircrafts landed in the parking lot. Support for U.S. intervention here is still strong. Mm. A small group did protest against the U.S. military drill, and I saw one sign over a busy highway overpass in English reading, "Yankees go home." There are a few new signs with pictures of Maduro and the former first lady with big letters reading, "We want them brought back." But a lot of those old images praising Maduro, they're just gone. It's sort of this surreal, real-life split screen here, the new reality without Maduro, and then there's the strong U.S. presence. While at the same time, you know, most of the old regime and, of course, the severe economic hardship are still firmly in place.
0: It's so interesting to hear your impressions from then and now. What are Venezuelans saying to you?
1: Of course, that depends on who you talk to. Mm-hmm. I met one woman on the plane in who was coming back home after 8 years in exile. She was with her daughter and her dog, Toto. She's very hopeful, but she works remotely and earns in foreign currency. And I've also spent time with families of relatives still held in Venezuelan prisons. They are angry and they're out protesting. Last week, both interim government leaders here and President Trump said hundreds of political prisoners were to be released. That didn't happen. According to Gonzalo Imiob of Foro Penal, that's an advocacy group, only about 40 were freed.
2: Every time a promise is made that is not kept, this faith diminishes. Confidence that these changes are taking place diminishes a lot.
1: No word from the Venezuelan government why that massive release didn't happen.
0: And what about the economy? I mean, is the Trump administration's intervention in Venezuela delivering the stability it promised?
1: The economy is tough. Inflation is still skyrocket high, well over 600%. Electricity blackouts are common. There's water shortages and long gas lines. I chatted with 40-year-old Junior Montorola. He was waiting for gas in a long line. He was using his last $2 to buy just 4 liters so he could go back out and work. He's a moto taxi driver. Like many Venezuelans, though, he's still thankful for Trump's intervention. There was no future before, he said. Now at least we have some hope, and a lot of people like him, he said, there is a lot less fear to speak out.
0: And what are political opponents to the interim government saying?
1: There was a group of them, including Nobel Prize winner Maria Corina Machado, meeting in Panama over the weekend. They want faster political change, especially elections. Machado announced she would run for president in those elections, which opponents said need to happen soon.
0: That's NPR's Carrie Kahn joining us from Venezuela. Thank you, Carrie.
1: You're welcome.

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1: I'm Marjorie Egan. Tune in today. It's an encore edition of the show with presidential historian Doris Kearns Goodwin and her son about public service. That's today starting at 11 BPR 89.7 GBH.
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4: 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Gray but warmer today. Here are the details with meteorologist Dave Epstein.
5: Of showers, especially before 1 or 2 o'clock this afternoon. Otherwise, just a lot of clouds today. Milder, 60s to lower 70s. Tonight, mostly cloudy, staying in the 50s. Tuesday, mostly sunny. Temperatures in the upper 70s to lower 80s. The exception will be the outer tip of Cape Ann. Cape Cod, where it stays in the upper 60s to lower 70s. Wednesday, mostly sunny. It's going to be pretty warm, 83 to 88 degrees, maybe a pop-up shower. 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
4: Last week, with budget season underway on Beacon Hill, third graders from Hadley Elementary School made a pitch to have asparagus designated the official vegetable of Massachusetts. Teacher Charlene Desjardins became tearful as she appealed to lawmakers in a hearing to show their support for the students.
6: You are helping show the next generation that local traditions in agriculture are worth celebrating, protecting, and just like asparagus comes back year after year, it is a perfect symbol of being a strong and sustainable, just like Massachusetts.
4: A vote on making asparagus the official vegetable of the Commonwealth is expected in the next few weeks. Coming up on Marketplace Tech, companies combining the latest in artificial intelligence with 30 years of climate data to better inform insurers and utilities about potential wildfires. It's 8:45. More news just ahead on GBH's Morning Edition.
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0: The wildfire risk mitigation company TechnoSilva helps utilities, insurers, and government agencies predict where and when a fire could spark. It uses historical weather data to make those predictions and suggest changes to help prevent or mitigate a fire. For example, maybe moving a tree branch that's close to a power line so it doesn't fall and start a blaze. The company is nearly 30 years old, and I asked TechnoSilva's chief executive, Brian Speer, how the advent of AI has changed the work they do.
2: The data that we're training our models on is about 240 times greater resolution than the other AI models that you hear about. These are purpose-built. And the key difference is that we are, you know, we're building from the local scale up versus the global scale down. And that matters because the decisions our customers are making, they're inherently local. Decisions around where to put resources, where to evacuate people. And what generative AI does, it allows us to be able to have more speed in the forecast that we're running, to do forecasts much faster in minutes instead of hours, update the risk more frequently, and expand our forecast horizon. So for example, it's allowing us to go from 5 days all the way out to 15 days, which gives our partners just more time to plan their response and ultimately support communities and save more lives.
0: Your company started by working in wildfire risk. Now you're working with other kinds of weather disasters too. Tell me about that expansion and why you evolved.
2: Yeah, the primary reason that we've evolved is just because extreme weather-driven events are increasing by about 25% a year over the last decade. That is not sustainable. We can't prevent most of those things from happening, but we can help mitigate the impacts of those things. And so think about things like you have winds coming through in a storm. We can predict the number of outages, the types of outages that are going to occur at a pretty high level of fidelity. Ice and snow impact on the utilities lines. What kind of impact is that going to have? Extreme heat, extreme cold. Having all of this and the ability to forecast these things at a pretty high resolution over the coming years, we just want to help solve this problem at a larger scale. And that's the direction that we're moving today.
0: What's your sense of how much people rely on technology and how much they rely on their own lived experience?
2: We have a lot of utilities now that haven't dealt with fire in the past. They're going to rely more on the outputs of the tools. You have others like the Western utilities that they created this market, right? And these solutions and how you solve this problem, they're going to rely on both, right? They have a lot of lived experience. You know, they're going to still rely pretty heavily on the tools, but they have a lot of other, you know, inputs and experience that they're going to use. So I think it really varies based off of who specifically that, you know, is dealing with us.
0: That's Brian Speer at the wildfire risk mitigation company TechnoSilva. Jesus Alvarado produced this episode. I'm Stephanie Hughes, and that's Marketplace Tech. This is APM.
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8: You're listening to GBH's Morning Edition. Bunch of rain moving through the region in a bit. Should be over by early afternoon. Then just cloudy across the region. Warmer today. Highs mid-60s to low-70s. Coming up after the news at 9, negotiations to end the war in Iran are proceeding in an orderly and constructive manner. That's according to President Trump, writing that yesterday, though he added that he told negotiators not to rush into a deal. The latest on that coming up.
9: This is Morning Edition from NPR News. I'm Leila Fadel.
10: And I'm Steve Inskeep. In a new survey, Americans say religion is gaining greater influence over our government. In the same survey, most people say the rising influence of religion makes them uncomfortable. This week, NPR is taking a close look at the relationship between church and state. NPR religion correspondent Jason DeRose is on the line. Jason, good morning.
11: Good morning.
10: Why look at this now?
11: Well, we've covered a series of moves by the Trump administration that made us want to go deeper. Among them, a recent Justice Department report on anti-Christian bias that describes policy differences as being motivated by anti-Christian animus. Earlier this month, the administration organized a prayer service at the National Mall that included cabinet members praying in front of a giant cross. And at other times, people from within the administration have appeared to specifically be promoting Christianity.
12: We have been, and by the grace of God, we always will be a Christian nation.
13: In the end, we do not answer to bureaucrats in Washington. We answer to God in heaven. We do. We answer to God in heaven.
14: Prayer is not a religious act. It's a national necessity.
13: We have to bring back our religion. We have to bring back Christianity in this country.
11: Those are the voices of Vice President J.D. Vance, President Trump, and Paula White Cain, the head of the White House Faith Office.
10: I guess we should note presidents have said things like, God bless America, God bless the troops for many, many generations. But this seems to be a little bit more.
11: Right.
10: And some people use the phrase Christian nationalism. Is that this?
11: Well, Christian nationalism is this ideology that merges Christian identity with national identity. Pew Research just this month released a study looking at how people view religion's influence on American government. The lead author of that report is Chip Rotolo. He says until recently, a lot of people didn't even know what the term Christian nationalism means, but as understanding has increased, so have reactions to it.
15: Now, about 3 in 10 Americans have an unfavorable view. And about 1 in 10 Americans have a favorable view.
10: Okay, so more people dislike it than like it, but it sounds like most people didn't even have an opinion of Christian nationalism.
11: Right, but Rotolo also asked about 3 concrete ideas related to Christian nationalism. 1, that the Bible should have greater influence than the will of the people in making laws. 2, that the government should stop enforcing church-state separation. And 3, that the government should declare the U.S. an officially Christian nation. And Pew's survey found that nearly 40% endorse at least one of those views.
10: Oh, so if you take away the label Christian nationalist, you do find a lot of support for this. What about people who explicitly support Christian nationalism? What are they saying?
11: Well, let's break that term apart, Steve. Here's how R.R. Reno, the editor of the conservative Christian journal First Things, defines nationalism.
16: Nationalism is rooted in a judgment that we have to restore solidarity, that we need to defend national sovereignty, that we need to buttress the things that we share in common.
11: He says that's good, and Reno says the Christian version of nationalism is even better.
16: Christianity provides a sense that the purposes of life are much greater than merely the political. And this functions as a limit on political extremism.
11: But critics of Christian nationalism say it undermines the founding American principle of the separation of church and state. In that Pew poll I talked about earlier, more than half of Americans said they want the government to enforce that separation. They don't want this increased promotion of Christianity by the government.
10: I appreciate learning that there's this big mix of opinions, Jason, and so maybe it is a good time to have this series. What's ahead in it?
11: Well, we'll hear from NPR reporters, our partners at Religion News Service, and from a member station reporter. Among the stories, we're looking at how a Christian lawmaker in Ohio is influencing education policy there, how a painting of George Washington praying is used to argue the founding fathers were devout Christians, even though the moment depicted is apocryphal. We'll report on a Christian worship song being used at conservative political rallies, And I'll have a story about how the Trump administration quotes Jesus to promote specific policy initiatives.
10: NPR religion correspondent Jason DeRose giving us a glimpse of the series Church and State. We'll be listening. Thanks.
11: You're welcome.
17: We're heading into hurricane season in the U.S. Wildfires are already burning, and there's drought across much of the country. NPR's Michael Copley looks at what homeowners and renters can do now to prepare for disaster.
18: Insurance is supposed to help you recover when bad things happen, like your house burns or gets battered by a storm. But people often don't know what their policies cover. So, for starters, check how much your insurance will pay out if your home is destroyed. That's according to Douglas Heller, insurance director at the Consumer Federation of America.
19: Rebuilding costs have been escalating so quickly that we're seeing huge percentages of homes that are destroyed in disasters don't have enough coverage on them.
18: You should also check the deductible on your insurance policy. That'll tell you how much you have to pay out of pocket if your home is damaged. For renters, especially those living in a single-family home, Heller says you should confirm that your landlord's home insurance is up to date. And everyone should verify that your insurance covers living expenses in case you're displaced.
19: Think about how much it would cost if you had to be out of your house for 3 weeks, 6 weeks, 3 months.
18: And remember, flooding isn't covered by home or renter's insurance. You need a separate policy for that, which most people buy through the National Flood Insurance Program. Next, you'll want to document your valuables in case you have to file an insurance claim. Heller suggests doing it every year, using a cell phone to record a video of the stuff inside your home or apartment.
19: It makes it a lot easier to remember what you had in the wake of the trauma of loss.
18: And finally, insurance and disaster experts say homeowners need to keep up with maintenance around their property, like trimming trees and clearing roofs and gutters of flammable material, like leaves and branches. David Buhacker is a lawyer who represents policyholders in disputes with insurance companies. He says insurance policies don't usually state that homeowners have to do things like cutting back tree limbs that hang over their house.
20: But what it will say is, we don't owe to pay you for damages due to neglect or your failure to care for your home or whatever.
18: Ultimately, the goal is to be able to recover as quickly as possible if there's a disaster. Heller of the Consumer Federation of America says that means doing everything you can to protect yourself.
19: Both by strengthening our homes, preparing for the eventual catastrophe, and documenting what we have.
18: And if you need information about local resources for things like disaster recovery and housing assistance, you can call 211 for help. Michael Copley, NPR News.
17: 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I'm Leila Fadel.
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4: President Trump will mark Memorial Day at a wreath-laying ceremony at the Tomb of the Unknown Soldier today. Good morning. It's Monday, May 25th. I'm Mark Herz, and this is GBH's Morning Edition. The death of a Boston firefighter over the weekend hit hard.
5: To actually have it happen to someone that you work with and actually know is something that you can't put into words.
4: And Congressman Bill Keating is worried about visa delays for crucial summer workers in Massachusetts.
6: I even had discussions with Secretary Rubio's number two person, and I was giving back assurances.
4: Red Sox lost to the Twins. Rainy for a while more today in places. Warmer, highs mid-60s to low 70s. It's 9:01. Now the news.
7: Live from NPR News in Washington, I'm Windsor Johnston. President Trump is expected to participate in Memorial Day ceremonies at Arlington National Cemetery today, including the traditional wreath-laying at the Tomb of the Unknown Soldier. Thousands of veterans, military families, and Gold Star relatives are expected to take part in the annual observance. More than 400,000 service members, veterans, and family members are buried at Arlington. Texas will wrap up primary elections on Tuesday after a week of early voting. The most anticipated result will be from the Republican runoff for U.S. Senate between incumbent Senator John Cornyn and the state's Attorney General Ken Paxton, whom President Trump endorsed. Blaise Gainey from the Texas Newsroom reports.
8: The four-term Senator John Cornyn said at a campaign stop on Friday that this race now feels like it has the most at stake out of any race he's been in. And that's absolutely true for him. He's mostly run comfortable races, but that endorsement from Trump has raised this to a level he hasn't faced. And for Paxton, he's sort of moved forward as if he's already won. He's focusing most of his time on the general election opponent, Democrat James Tallarico. And polls before the endorsement showed Paxton with anywhere from a 3-to-12-point lead. Now, with the president's backing, that lead is expected to be larger. I'm Blaise Gainey in Austin.
7: Heat records keep breaking, and on this unofficial kickoff to summer, it's shaping up to be an especially hot one again. NPR's Amy Held reports, with the exception of the Midwest, forecasters say unusual heat could blanket the country.
9: NOAA's Climate Prediction Center forecast favors above-normal temperatures across much of the U.S., even in Alaska, with the best odds for unusual heat in the Pacific Northwest. El Niño is set to take hold. That tends to mean hotter summers. The last time the naturally recurring climate pattern emerged in 2023 and 2024, heat records were broken.
10: Our goal now needs to be to live with heat rather than just survive it.
9: UCLA professor Kelly Turner is an expert on heat health and says cities must adapt.
10: Like indoor cooling and shade that enable people to do more of what they would normally do.
9: People are changing the climate. Emissions from burning coal, oil, and gas for industry, transportation, and electricity trap the sun's heat. Amy Held, NPR News.
7: Latest government figures show more than 200 people have died in the Democratic Republic of Congo's Ebola outbreak. Emmett Livingstone reports from the capital, Kinshasa.
11: There's a perfect storm of factors making this one difficult. Eastern Congo is extremely vulnerable. The healthcare infrastructure is degraded. Aid budgets have been slashed. And all of this in a region which is in the grip of extreme violence.
7: That's Emmett Livingstone reporting. This is NPR News. In Washington.
4: From the GBH Newsroom in Boston, I'm Mark Herz with the local stories we're following. Boston firefighters are mourning the loss of one of their own. Fire Commissioner Rodney Marshall says firefighter Robert Kilduff Jr. died after falling from a third-story window while fighting a three-alarm house fire in Dorchester over the weekend. He was rushed to Boston Medical Center Saturday night, where he was pronounced dead. He was 53 years old. Boston Mayor Michelle Wu said Kilduff came from a family of firefighters.
12: And he held this calling as the highest duty to serve and protect. Because of his actions tonight, working alongside his fellow firefighters, every single resident came out of the flames safe and sound.
4: Commissioner Marshall called Kilduff a firefighter's firefighter who would do anything for the people of the city. He said the loss is going to stick with the department for a long time. The cause of that fire still under investigation. A couple weeks to go before the World Cup, and three nonprofits in Massachusetts are benefiting from grants as part of the lead up. The grants come from the FIFA Global Citizen Education Fund, which supports development and youth education across the world. One of the grant winners is Beyond Soccer in Lawrence. It mixes soccer with youth development. Executive Director Stephanie McCardle says they'll use the money for an academic support program.
13: With the Global Citizens Education Fund and their focus on football, you know, soccer here, and education, we fit perfectly into that, into their focus.
4: Our Bright Future in Southbridge and Smile Mass in Sudbury also received grants. The nonprofits were among 27 organizations selected worldwide for the inaugural grants. And it's Memorial Day today, capping off one of the biggest travel and shopping weekends of the year. And across the state, libraries are closed, along with most municipal offices, mail deliveries, daytime street cleanings on hold, MBTA, subway and buses on Sunday schedule, Hingham and Hull commuter ferries are not operating, and in Boston, parking meters are free. Today is also the last day that the Boston Commons annual garden of 37,000 flags honoring fallen soldiers will be up. The memorial comes down tonight at sunset. In sports, Red Sox fell to the Twins 6-5. Tomorrow they start a three-game series at Fenway against the Braves. And looking at the forecast, we've got some rain hitting Worcester, Lawrence, Lowell, Haverhill, the North Shore right now. Should be over later in the day. Here's the full forecast with meteorologist Dave Epstein.
14: We'll see a couple of showers during the first part of today. It's going to be a lot milder. Temperatures in the lower 70s. Most of the time is actually dry. Overnight tonight, clouds down to the 50s. Tomorrow, unfortunately, if you got to go back to work, it's going to feel just absolutely beautiful. Temperatures in the upper 70s to lower 80s with mostly sunny skies. A real nice day. On Wednesday, mostly sunny, hot. Temperatures in the mid to upper 80s. We cool off here Thursday, temperatures in the 70s. For GBH News, I'm Dave Epstein.
4: And warming up, we're in the mid-50s to low 60s across the region, 61 degrees in Fall River, 57 in Salem, and in Boston, also 57 degrees right now. For more original reporting, you can go to our website, gbhnews.org.
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16: It's Morning Edition from NPR News. I'm Steve Inskeep.
17: And I'm Leila Fadel. The United States and Iran might be close to a preliminary deal that would extend the current ceasefire and gradually reopen the Strait of Hormuz. That's the waterway that plays a critical role in shipping global oil supplies. While the potential agreement does not address Iran's nuclear enrichment, it would serve as a starting point for direct talks between the two sides.
16: President Trump says this morning that negotiations with Iran are, in his words, proceeding nicely, and that he has asked all countries in the region to normalize ties with Israel as part of this deal. In a moment, we'll discuss the possibilities of this agreement with a former U.S. ambassador to Israel. We begin with what the administration is saying.
17: NPR's senior national political correspondent Mara Liasson is covering this and joins me now. Hi, Mara.
18: Hi there.
17: So what are U.S. officials saying publicly about this possible deal?
18: Well, it's not actually a deal yet, but Trump posted that he'd spent Saturday talking with leaders from Saudi Arabia, the UAE, Qatar, Turkey, Jordan, Bahrain, and Pakistan about, quote, a memorandum of understanding, and that one aspect of these negotiations, according to Trump, would be to reopen the Strait of Hormuz. Iran's foreign ministry says the memorandum of understanding is aimed at ending the war, but that Iran is rejecting any discussions about its nuclear program, so no change there. Trump later posted something that tamped down expectations. He said he told U.S. negotiators not to rush into a deal. He also reiterated that Iran cannot develop a bomb, but he also posted, quote, nobody has seen it or knows what it is. It isn't even fully negotiated.
17: Okay, so it's not even clear that this is anything really yet. What has the reaction been politically?
18: There are Republicans who supported the strike on Iran who've been very skeptical about this deal memorandum. Senator Lindsey Graham of South Carolina posted on X, if a deal is struck to end the Iranian conflict because it's believed that the Strait of Hormuz cannot be protected from Iranian terrorism, then Iran will be perceived as being a dominant force. He later urged Trump to stick to his guns and get a good deal. Senator Roger Wicker of Mississippi, who chairs the Senate Armed Services Committee, said on X that the deal was a disaster. And in a previous post, he said Trump is being ill-advised to pursue a deal that would not be worth the paper it's written on. So I think as we get more details about this, we might get more reaction like that.
17: Yeah. So it's been a little over 12 weeks since the U.S. and Israel started this war. Most Americans don't like it. Gas prices have spiked and inflation is on the rise. Republicans are increasingly nervous about the midterms, given all of this economic news. Would a deal, Mara, with Iran now help them in November?
18: It certainly would help them more than not having a deal, especially if the Strait of Hormuz opens and gas prices come down before November. That would be helpful for Republican incumbents. We are seeing a deeply unhappy electorate. Democrats have an advantage when people are asked that generic ballot question, who would you prefer to run Congress, Democrats or Republicans? And if it was a decade ago, we'd be saying, whoa, it looks like there's a blue wave forming. But the structural advantages that Republicans have make them more powerful in the midterms. They have lots more money. There's been a new round of court-sanctioned partisan redistricting. And even before that mid-cycle redistricting, Republicans had a map with fewer competitive seats than in the past. We also know from polling that even though voters are negative about Trump and the war and the ballroom and the economy, they're also reluctant to vote for Democrats because the Democratic brand is so unpopular. So that means, in the end, Democrats in competitive districts have to find ways to separate themselves from their party. Republicans in these districts have to find a way to separate themselves from Trump. And we know that some Republicans in Congress are balking for the first time at voting for some of Trump's unpopular policies.
17: That's NPR senior national political correspondent Mara Liasson. Thank you, Mara.
18: You're welcome.
16: Daniel Shapiro recalls the last time the United States made an agreement with Iran. He was U.S. ambassador to Israel in the Obama administration, which gave him a role as the U.S. made a nuclear deal in 2015 that Israel very much disliked. Dan Shapiro is now based in Tel Aviv. He joins us from there. Ambassador, welcome back.
19: Thanks, Steve. Good morning. Good to be with you.
16: Okay, so we heard from the president that there was an agreement, but also that, quote, nobody has seen it and it isn't fully negotiated. The president making those equivocations after a lot of Republicans objected to whatever they were hearing. But do you feel you understand what this deal approximately is and how it's supposed to work?
19: It sounds like it's still a work in progress, but I think we know the basic outlines of it. It's a fairly weak deal, but probably a necessary, least bad alternative to end this ill-conceived war. Largely, it would mean opening the Strait of Hormuz to shipping, that would alleviate the economic crisis that was caused when Iran closed it and caused inflation and gas prices and everything else to soar. And then there would be a period of negotiations. It's outlined for 30 to 60 days to determine limits on Iran's nuclear or enriched uranium stockpile and further enrichment of uranium and the verification of that. But Iran is very skilled and adept at dragging out those negotiations. It will probably last much longer than 60 days. And those negotiations would take place without a credible U.S. military threat, because President Trump is not very likely to go back to major military operations as the midterms approach. And that means that we have less leverage in those talks.
16: If Iran should reopen the strait, would they still have the power to close it when they want to?
19: This is unfortunately one of the outcomes of this war, is Iran has demonstrated the leverage that comes with being able to shut down shipping in the Strait. It was always a theoretical notion. It's been planned for and wargamed for decades, but they've never actually done it. Now they've demonstrated through their ability to drop mines in the water, to use drones and short-range missiles and other munitions from the coastline along the shore to threaten it. And it doesn't take actual strikes against ships. It just takes making shippers and insurers so uncertain that they don't want to take the risk to make the shipping through the Strait shut down. And that creates global economic havoc. And Iran now has proven that they have the ability to do that at any time of their choosing.
16: Even if you think this is the least bad outcome, are Republicans right to be skeptical of this agreement as it's emerging?
19: Well, it's not surprising that they're skeptical. A lot of these Republican senators, some of the right-wing think tanks in Washington, have been very critical of the nuclear deal that President Obama signed in 2015 that you mentioned. And the way this deal seems to be shaping up, it has a lot of similar characteristics as that deal, the JCPOA. It would not be a total dismantlement of Iran's nuclear program. It would set some limits on enrichment and on their nuclear stockpile, but it wouldn't do that permanently. It wouldn't address their ballistic missile program. It wouldn't address their support for terrorist proxies. And so it's not surprising that the same critics of the Obama deal are looking very unhappy and looking askance at the deal that this seems to be shaping up.
16: Well, let me raise another analogy. In 2015, Iran was paid in some way for this deal. There were stories about pallets of cash. There were unfrozen Iranian assets that were returned to Iran. And a lot of Republicans were outraged. It seems now in 2026, the Iranians again expect to be paid. They want unfrozen assets, or they want sanctions relief, or they want something. What are the implications of paying Iran to end the war the U.S. started?
19: So that's right. On Saturday, the reports were that perhaps there would be unfreezing of frozen assets to the tune of maybe $25 billion. Maybe it's that. Maybe it's that there would be waivers issued on sanctions so that Iran could sell its oil to China more freely. In either case, it means an influx of revenue to Iran. It helps them recover from the economic crisis they've been in. It helps them resume their support of the terrorist proxies like Hezbollah in Lebanon that they have long supported but have been constrained to do so lately. And so again, those who were critical of the JCPOA because of the sanctions relief provisions that it contained are very likely to be unhappy with the sanctions relief provisions in this deal.
16: Very briefly, Israel, where you are, does not seem to be in favor of this deal or any deal that's been proposed. Do I have that right?
19: Yeah, I think that's right. Prime Minister Netanyahu has made pretty clear throughout his career that he wants to work toward ending the Iranian regime. He'd hoped that would be the outcome of this war. It's not going to be. But he's really not able to criticize President Trump because of his own political standing as he heads into a difficult election. And Israel's not going to resume major military operations without the United States. So I think they will have to accept it.
16: Daniel Shapiro is in Tel Aviv. He served as U.S. ambassador to Israel in the Obama administration. Ambassador, pleasure to talk with you again. Thanks.
19: Thank you, Steve.
17: We're learning more about a shooting near the White House. The gunman who opened fire was killed and a bystander was wounded over the weekend. NPR Chandelise Duster reports, and we want to warn you, you will hear the sound of that gunfire.
20: As White House journalists from various networks, including ABC's Selena Wang, were preparing for evening live shots on Saturday, gunshots rang out.
21: President Trump has said a deal is close, only for the two sides to remain far apart.
20: Wang hurried to the ground. She and other journalists ran to the White House briefing room after being told by the United States Secret Service to shelter in place. President Trump was in the White House at the time of the incident. The Secret Service says shortly after 6 p.m., an individual around a block away from the White House, quote, pulled a weapon from his bag and began firing. The Secret Service returned fire, striking the gunman who was later pronounced dead at a hospital. A spokesperson for the Metropolitan Police Department in D.C. identified the suspected gunman as 21-year-old Nasir Best of Maryland. The spokesperson also said a bystander was struck by gunfire and sustained a non-life-threatening injury. They remain in the hospital. No Secret Service officers were injured during the incident. D.C. court records show that last summer, Best was arrested after he attempted to enter White House grounds through a checkpoint and didn't heed officer commands to stop. At the time, Best, according to those records, claimed he was Jesus Christ and that he wanted to get arrested. He was known to the Secret Service for walking around the perimeter of the White House and asking how to get through checkpoints. The shooting near the White House occurred nearly a month after an alleged assassination attempt at the White House Correspondents Association dinner. President Trump thanked law enforcement for, quote, swift and professional action in a social media post on Sunday. The president also said the shooting underscored the importance of a White House ballroom that will, quote, be a safe and secure space. Chandelise Duster, NPR News.
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4: Good Monday morning and welcome to GBH's Morning Edition. Thanks for taking us along with you. I'm Mark Hers. We got some rain moving through the region. Should be over by early afternoon. Then just cloudy everywhere, warmer, highs mid-60s to low-70s. Looking at local headlines today, we do need that bit of rain. That's because the whole state's in drought. Essex, Middlesex, and Suffolk counties are the driest right now. Residents are being urged to conserve water. The Massachusetts millionaire's tax has already generated more than $3 billion in revenue this fiscal year. With still 2 months still to be counted, that's good news on Beacon Hill, where lawmakers are crafting next year's budget right now. And in Wayland, police issued a public safety notice yesterday after a young child was hospitalized following a raccoon bite at a public beach. They say the animal's not been located, and they're asking people to be aware of any unusual or aggressive animal behavior. It's 9:21.
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17: This is Morning Edition from NPR News. I'm Leila Faldin.
16: And I'm Steve Inskeep. Our former colleague Martha Raddatz has covered the U.S. military for decades. She did it here at NPR and then at ABC News, all through the wars in Afghanistan and Iraq and beyond. During all those years, Martha has kept track of veterans, meeting them on battlefields and following up, often years later.
26: I have always considered myself kind of a bridge. I can help those people who do not understand the military, who don't understand that these are the guys next door who, 4 days before they were in a war zone, were in a minivan taking their kids to school.
16: Martha Raddatz tells the stories of veterans in a book called The Hero Next Door. She's going to share just one story with us on this Memorial Day. It's the story of Mark Little. She first met him in 2007 when Mark Little was an Army second lieutenant leading patrols in Iraq.
26: Mark, in the Humvee he was in, had rolled over an improvised explosive device, an IED, and those are so deadly. So Mark rolls over it. Here's a tremendous boom, but checks out. He's fine, but was kind of loopy. It turned out he had a very extreme concussion. They told him he could not go anywhere. He could not do anything. He could not go back because of this injury. And all he wanted to do was get back there. And you see that all the time. I'm going back. I'm going to try to do it. He did paperwork for a month, which he hated because he just wanted to be out there, particularly because he was a leader.
16: He goes back out eventually on patrol. One of his men, he decides, is not in the mental shape to go, tells him to stay behind. And as a result, Mark is sitting in a different seat in the Humvee.
26: He's sitting in the seat that took the brunt of the damage.
16: When there was another IED.
26: Another IED came for Mark Little. The Humvee blew up. Mark immediately started barking orders. You know, we got to go. We got to go. What time? So he's leading his men. At the same time, he's trying to raise himself up out of the seat because it's on fire and his door is smoking hot. And he just can't push himself up. And then he looks down and he realizes that his lower legs are gone or about to be. He still manages in this bloody mess to push that door open and drag himself out and put a tourniquet on one of his own legs to stop the bleeding. Once he got back to the forward operating base, then they medevaced him and sent him to the combat support hospital. Mm. I'd been at that combat support hospital all day. And we get the word in the hospital that there's a soldier traumatic amputation. Helicopter lands and out comes this soldier. You could even see then that the legs were gone, or there's no chance they could save those lower legs. So we trailed him inside. They put him on the gurney, and he just starts talking to everybody. The nurse, he's like, Nurse White. And Nurse White, a male, is kind of checking Mark in and saying, hey, man, sorry, how you doing? Keeping him talking. And Mark was just as if it was a comedy routine. It was amazing. And I just said, Mark, I'm from ABC. We don't want to get in your way. If you don't mind, we're going to film you. No problem, no problem. He goes, but I got to tell you, my mom is going to kill me. And that was the last thing I expected anyone to say who was being treated for a traumatic amputation. And he just kept chatting away. I'm like, why is your mom going to kill you? And he said, because I told her I kind of had a job. I wasn't in danger. I'd never be in danger. Obviously hadn't told her about the previous times he'd been blown up. And he said, you know, I'm going to have to explain this. He genuinely thought his mom was going to kill him.
16: Wow.
26: I mean, but he was, I hate to use this word, adorable. He was so charming. And there he was on what's supposed to be the worst day of his life. And I spent the rest of the day with him. And he went into the operating room, came out. By then, he was obviously unconscious. He was sleeping. His unit came and put a Purple Heart by his pillow. And the whole day, all I could think of was, I have a son, that whoever was Mark's relative needed to hear that story. That mom that was going to kill him, which I knew would not happen.
16: Sure.
26: Needed to hear those details.
16: You include a photograph of him later, standing.
26: Mark was determined to get out of that bed, go back to work, and do whatever he could that he was doing before.
16: On prosthetic limbs, we should
26: say. On prosthetic limbs. But Mark rushed the process as much as he could, getting his prosthetic legs. And when he was promoted, stood on his legs in front of the Iwo Jima Memorial. It was a beautiful place.
16: The Marines raising the flag.
26: The Marines raising the flag behind him is kind of perfect for Mark Little's story. But it is that kind of spirit that you are not going to let that be the worst day of your life. Mark will tell you it was the best day of his life because he didn't die.
16: Mark Little went on to found a nonprofit that helped other wounded veterans with their expenses. Martha Raddatz wrote The Hero Next Door while continuing to cover just about everything for ABC News. ABC, like other news organizations, has faced lawsuits and pressure from the Trump administration, though Raddatz says her work has not changed.
26: We are still doing the work. I'll tell you, it's a lot harder covering the Pentagon. You have intimate stories of all these people in this book. You have not seen anyone in the war right now. in the war in Iran.
16: Yeah, I've been watching for that story with the reporter on the aircraft carrier or at the base in Kuwait that gets hit, and it just doesn't come.
26: It does not come. I mean, we've seen the occasional press conference at the Pentagon, and that is it. So I think that is a shame that we have not seen more. I'm trying. I know you're trying as well. But it is important not only to find the truth of what is happening, but to know the people who are over there performing these duties for us. People need to make decisions about war, and I don't think you can make clear decisions if you haven't seen it and know the people who are fighting it.
16: The new book from Martha Raddatz of ABC News is The Hero Next Door. Martha, it's good to see you again.
26: It's great to see you, Steve.
16: This is NPR News.
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8: Live from NPR News in Washington, I'm Dave Mattingly. Iran's foreign ministry is downplaying President Trump's comment that an agreement to end the war with the U.S. has been largely negotiated. While acknowledging discussions have produced progress, a spokesman in Tehran says no agreement is imminent. The two sides are said to be negotiating a 60-day extension of the ongoing ceasefire, during which time talks would focus largely on Iran's nuclear program. With the war in Iran still unresolved, gasoline prices in the U.S. remain high. AAA says the cost of regular has been hovering near the $4.50 mark for the last week. NPR's Camila Domonoske says industry analysts warn even if a deal to end the war is reached, it could take months before gas prices return to pre-war prices.
9: Before the U.S. and Israel attacked Iran, more than 100 ships passed through the Strait of Hormuz on a typical day. In the first 3 weeks of May, it was more like 5 to 15 ships a day, most along a route controlled by Iran, according to the trade intelligence group Kepler. The world has been tapping into stockpiles to make up for the crude that can't get through the strait, but that can't continue forever. Even if a deal to reopen the strait is struck soon, a best-case scenario, it could take months for oil markets to fully recover from this disruption. Camila Domonoske, NPR News.
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4: From the GBH newsroom in Boston, I'm Mark Herz with the local stories we're following. As the summer tourism season gears up on Cape Cod, some businesses are concerned that foreign workers will not have their J-1 visas approved in time. The U.S. State Department is checking the social media accounts of J-1 applicants, which slows the process. And Congressman Bill Keating says the State Department is also short-staffed because of cuts made a while ago by DOGE.
10: I even had discussions with Secretary Rubio's number two person highlighting this issue. I was given back assurances that, well, they agree with the benefits of J-1, that there's more money they're charging, and that money could be used perhaps to expedite the process. And we haven't seen that happen.
4: Keating says a backlog of visa applications from people coming from the World Cup is putting additional strain on the system. Boston-based nonprofit Save the Harbor, Save the Bay is ensuring plenty of free activities will be available to beachgoers this summer. Executive Director Chris Mancini says they're partnering with the state to award over $300,000 to community organizations and individuals hosting free events at 10 metropolitan beaches. Mancini says the Better Beaches program also wants to create an environment that encourages fun and prevents violence.
11: Where you have multi-generational people gathering, where you have kids and you have productive opportunities like fishing and swimming and surfing and things like that. Those are all parts of those building blocks that can dissuade or prevent that from happening.
4: Mancini says artists and community groups will host 200 events from Nahant to Nantasket. The push to expand gun rights on college campuses in New Hampshire is over, for now, after the state Senate rejected the idea of further negotiation on the issue. We get more from NHPR's Josh Rogers.
7: The Senate had backed giving college faculty the right to carry guns on public campuses and letting students carry non-lethal weapons like mace and tasers. The House, meanwhile, favored barring any college or university that receives government money from imposing any limit on students, employees, or visitors from carrying and keeping guns. But Thursday, the Senate moved to scuttle further debate on the issue this year.
12: All in favor say aye. Aye. All opposed, no. The ayes have it.
7: 13 states currently grant the right to carry guns on campus by law. College leaders and some local police had opposed New Hampshire adopting that approach. Governor Kelly Ayotte says she wants to see the issue studied more before making any changes.

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1: And I'm Steve Inskeep. Pope Leo XIV does not want a few tech firms setting the ethics for artificial intelligence. Leo said today that people all over the world should participate. That is the topic of his encyclical, or message from the Pope, called Magnificent Humanity. We're going to talk about this with Claire Jean-Grave, the Vatican correspondent for our partner organization, Religion News Service. Hi, Claire.
2: Hello.
1: Why is the Pope talking about artificial intelligence?
2: Leo was worried about Silicon Valley pushing the idea of a hybrid human-machine world. We see this, for example, in AI companions simulating human relationships, but also in automated warfare and the ruthless exploitation of not just peoples, but also the environment, which Pope Leo believes is fueled by a search for AI dominance. Leo believes that we are witnessing a new industrial revolution, and he believes that the Catholic Church can help, guiding the world toward a more human and humane future.
1: Well, what is in that message?
2: Well, Pope Leo starts with a warning. He is concerned about a small group of wealthy tech leaders who have an outsized role in framing the priorities and the ethics of AI. The Pope thinks that we are seeing a new face of colonialism, where people have their information, their data, exploited by a few rich tech elites. He points to health data, for example, as a kind of new rare mineral that is mined and sold by profiteers. He calls this, quote, one of the most urgent moral challenges of our time, to ensure that shared knowledge becomes a true common good rather than an instrument of dominance. This requires restoring to individuals not only the data that describes them, but also the ability to decide how it is used.
1: You know, when he says colonialism, I'm reminded immediately of an author. We've had an NPR. Karen Howe is her name. Her book is Empire of AI, and she's reported on Silicon Valley and describes AI firms essentially as colonial powers taking resources like electricity and water and data. Is that what the Pope is talking about?
2: Absolutely. And that's exactly why Leo believes that governments and international organizations really need to step in and, quote, disarm AI, removing it not just from economic interests, but also from military ones.
1: Now, what is the concern you mentioned about automated warfare?
2: Well, he's very concerned about having machines take over human morality. He wants the highest form of ethical constraints around the use of AI in warfare. He writes, no algorithm can make war morally acceptable. And he devotes a really large part of his encyclical to the topic of war, even beyond AI. And this actually makes sense because war and peace are key themes, not just of this document, but really of this papacy.
1: So why would tech executives listen to the Pope?
2: Well, under Pope Francis, and now more recently under Leo, we've seen the Vatican really accelerate its dialogue with major AI companies around the world, inviting them to meetings in Rome. In fact, one of those companies was Anthropic, whose founder is at the Vatican for the release of this document. But Leo doesn't want tech companies to dominate this discussion.
1: Claire Jean-Grave, thanks so much.
2: Thank you.
1: And our story was produced through a partnership between NPR and Religion News Service.
3: A Democratic primary runoff in South Central Texas is one of the most volatile congressional contests in the state. Maureen Galindo finished first in the March primary. Local Jewish leaders and national Democrats have condemned some of Galindo's comments about Jews and Israel. She faces Bexar County Sheriff's Deputy John Garcia in the runoff tomorrow. Texas Public Radio's David Martin Davies has more.
4: It's 8 a.m. on the last day of early voting in the Texas primary runoff, and Emilio Peña is setting up a red canopy in front of a polling station at the San Antonio Mission Branch Library. The canopy is branded Tejano Democrats. The local chapter of the political group is here to support Maureen Galindo in the runoff for the Democratic nomination for Congressional District 35.
5: The members have a meeting, everybody voting.
4: Peña said they voted to endorse Galindo over her runoff opponent, Johnny Garcia, because he is not calling for the elimination of Immigration and Customs Enforcement.
5: A guy can support the ICE, 100%.
4: Yet the Texas Democratic Party and other leading Democrats are condemning Galindo, accusing her of making anti-Semitic remarks. When asked about these remarks, Peña said it's more important what Galindo can do for Congressional District 35.
5: The people don't think like that. People think, what do you want to do for 35?
4: But Galindo, a housing activist and sex therapist, has been generating international headlines for her comments about Israel.
6: We have Israeli Zionists.

0: extremists who are influencing our local politics and our South Texas politics. Do you know that ICE trains with the IDF in Israel?
1: In an interview with Texas Public Radio's The Source earlier this month, Galindo dove deep into conspiracy theories alleging Jewish control of banking, politics, and the news media.
0: This is an Israeli occupation of America. That sounds crazy to say on CPR, but that's not crazy for so many people who are just kind of sick of hearing the mainstream media not cover this kind of stuff.
1: Political science professor at UT San Antonio, John Taylor, says Galindo's comments are similar to extremist talking points.
2: She sounds like Fuentes, Nick Fuentes, on the far right.
1: Taylor says Galindo's comments are resonating with some voters, especially younger ones, who oppose the actions of the Israeli government. But he says her comments go beyond criticizing U.S. support for Israel.
3: If it looks like a duck and quacks like a duck, it sure seems to be a duck. She would claim it's not, but it sure presses the edge of the envelope in terms of anti-Semitism.
1: Galindo says she is not anti-Semitic.
0: In fact, my last serious relationship was with a Jewish man. I am against Zionist Jews.
1: Zionism is the movement to establish a Jewish homeland in what is today the state of Israel. In a social media post from earlier this month on her campaign's Instagram account, she said, quote, she'll turn Karnes ICE Detention Center into a prison for American Zionists. Galindo is also supported by the recently formed political action committee Lead Left.
4: Vote for change. Vote Maureen Galindo. Lead Left PAC is responsible for the content of this advertising.
1: So far this year, it's been spending to support left-leaning Democratic primary candidates running against more moderate opponents. That's a spending pattern that has led some Democratic politicians to charge that Lead Left is actually working on behalf of Republicans. The sources of its funding are not clear. Galindo says she has had no contact with Lead Left, and she doesn't believe media reports that its support for her is in bad faith. For NPR News, I'm David Martin Davies in San Antonio.

0: This is NPR News.
1: I'm Marjorie Egan. Tune in today. It's an encore edition of the show with presidential historian Doris Kearns Goodwin and her son about public service. That's today, starting at 11 BPR 89.7 GBH.
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5: From the GBH Newsroom, I'm Mark Herz with Morning Edition. Rainy throughout the region, probably through at least early afternoon, then just cloudy, maybe even some sun starting to poke through around 5, 6 o'clock. Warmer today, highs mid-60s to low 70s. In just a moment, GBH meteorologist Dave Epstein will share his Memorial Day gardening tips. Authorities are investigating after an MBTA commuter rail train collided with a car in Braintree on Saturday, killing the driver. MBTA Transit Police say a 58-year-old man drove around the guardrail that was down and was fatally struck by the oncoming train. The driver's name has not been released. It's 9:44.
6: Here's your Growing Wisdom Minute for Monday, Memorial Day, the 25th of May. Let's get out into the garden. So there's still plenty of things to do in the garden this time of the year. Obviously, you can plant your tomatoes, your peppers, your eggplants, your cucumbers, your zucchini, your melons, your squashes. All of that can go into the garden. And if you put it in before this little cool stretch of weather, don't worry. It's not lasting long enough with enough rain that it's really going to impact the plants. Now, one thing I do recommend is checking for disease early. Don't wait this year until you see disease in order to mitigate disease, especially if you are an organic gardener. You want to be treating every 7 to 10 days for things like viruses, bacteria, wilts, all of that with organic fungicides. They are out there. They work better as preventatives than they do as curatives. So prevent so you don't need to cure. For GBH News, I'm Dave Epstein.
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0: It's Morning Edition for NPR News. I'm Steve Inskeep.
1: And I'm Leila Faldin. Good morning. Lots of people wake up intending to eat well and exercise, but have a hard time following through. That was my intention this morning. Let's see what happens. Could money be a motivator, though? NPR's Allison Aubrey reports on why a life insurance company wants to gamify good health.
2: Imagine if you earned a Starbucks gift card just from making it to your spin class, or got a new Apple Watch after hitting an exercise streak. That's what Matt Hudak, a financial planner, is going for. He has a life insurance policy through the life insurance company John Hancock, which makes him eligible for rewards.
3: So if I exercise and produce enough activity points, so 10 points, 20 points, or 30 points per activity, and I accumulate 500 or more, my Apple Watch, I don't have to pay for it that month.
2: Hudak is enrolled in the company's Vitality Reward Program. Policyholders earn points by completing all sorts of activities, including exercise, purchasing healthy foods, tracking sleep, as well as getting preventive screenings and checkups.
3: So this is my personal policy Vitality app. So I've already got 5,400 points. I'm silver, approaching gold.
2: Just like tiers in a frequent flyer program, giving more rewards as people fly more, Vitality members earn more rewards as they adopt and stick with more healthy habits.
3: It's kind of a nice incentive.
2: The program was designed to help people live longer, healthier lives, explains John Hancock's CEO, Brooks Tingle.
4: We called this business the life insurance business for hundreds of years. Really, it was death insurance. And it was all about, hey, you're going to die, you should be prepared. And that's still valuable, don't get me wrong. But what we've done is literally turn it on its head and said, this is about living and living better.
2: And importantly, Brooks Tingle says this is also very good for the company's bottom line.
4: The way our business works is you pay us premiums, and the longer we're able to collect, guess what? The more money we make. So, hey, you want to live a long, healthy life. Guess what? It's good for us too. So let's partner and try to achieve that outcome.
2: One of the most popular features is spinning a virtual wheel to win a prize. Cardiologist Dr. Dariush Mozafarian says people just love games.
5: What's exciting about gamification is it's not just about the dollar amount. It's about making it fun and exciting and having prizes. And a lot of evidence shows that that actually really works quite well.
2: Mozafarian helped John Hancock design a fruit and vegetable discount as part of the program.
5: It's exactly what we need to be doing to look for win-wins that are both economically good for everybody and also good for health and well-being.
2: It can be hard to change people's behavior, says Dr. Samir Sinha, a geriatrician at Sinai Health System and the University Health Network in Toronto. So he says it's not yet clear if rewards programs like this one will actually have the intended effect.
6: However, if this can actually ingrain some healthy behaviors that become lifelong habits, this might actually create a longevity dividend.
2: And Sinha says this is not a new concept.
6: People will be familiar with car insurance policies where they'll actually say, if you allow us to track your driving and we know that you're a person who doesn't speed, we're going to actually lower your insurance rates as well.
2: Matt Hudak says the weekly activity tracker keeps him on his toes.
3: It's Monday and it's zero, right? So I got to get going.
2: And the prize at the end of the week can be that extra nudge to follow through. Allison Aubrey, NPR News.
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8: Publisher Hachette has canceled publication of a debut novel over allegations the author used AI to write it. 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We revisit a conversation on AI and publishing next time on 1A.
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12: And the Boston Speakers Series, announcing its upcoming season at Symphony Hall for 7 evenings featuring Pete Buttigieg, former UK Prime Minister Boris Johnson, financial journalist Andrew Ross Sorkin, and former NASA head Charles Bolden. bostonspeakers.org.
13: 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Coming up on Boston Public Radio, an encore conversation between Jim and Marjorie and presidential historian Doris Kearns Goodwin and her son Joe Kearns Goodwin on whether public service could bridge our country's political divide. 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
14: For Marketplace, I'm Nova Safo. Good morning. This is the first week on the job for the Federal Reserve's new chairman, Kevin Warsh. He was sworn in on Friday, and soon after, President Trump, at a rally, said he expects interest rates to come down quickly. Meanwhile, Warsh's new colleague, Federal Reserve Governor Christopher Waller, on that same day, said it would be, quote, kind of crazy to talk about rate cuts in the near future. Julia Coronado joins me now to discuss the dueling pressures facing the new Fed chair. She's founder and president of Macro Policy Perspectives. Julia, good morning.
16: Good morning.
14: So let's begin with, why would it be crazy to be thinking about cutting rates right now?
16: Well, because inflation is a full percentage point above the Fed's target, and it looks like it's going higher in the near future, not lower. And it's been above the Fed's target for 5 years now. So people on the committee are getting kind of uncomfortable about the situation.
14: And speaking of the committee, what do you think the rest of the Fed policy setting committee is thinking right now about the near term?
16: Right. So this is a large body of 19 people, and many of them, in fact, most of them in the recent meeting agreed that if inflation continues to linger above the Fed's target, move away from the Fed's target, that they would need to contemplate rate hikes, not rate cuts. So there does seem to be a growing agreement amongst most of the people on the committee that rate cuts would be ill-advised in the current environment.
14: Do we know what Kevin Warsh is thinking right now? Has he given any hints as to the direction he's going to go in the short term?
16: All we know is what he said during his confirmation hearing, which is that he still thinks rate cuts will be appropriate at some point because AI is going to boost productivity and that's going to help bring inflation down. But that's all a theory and a thesis. It's not something that we're seeing in the actual data now. So he's going to have his work cut out for him getting this committee to agree to rate cuts.
14: As we know, and as we've heard numerous times from Fed officials, it's all about the data. We get consumer confidence data tomorrow, fresh inflation readings on Friday. Do you expect to see anything that would perhaps change the trajectory of the thinking at the Fed? Any surprises that might alter the landscape ahead?
16: Well, we get the Fed's preferred inflation reading measure on Friday, and we have pretty good indications from other data that it's likely to go up further above 3% rather than towards 2%, which is the Fed's target. And meanwhile, you know, consumers have been resilient in their spending. So really, I think wait and see is where the committee's going to end up.
14: Julia Coronado, founder and president of Macro Policy Perspectives and a professor at the University of Texas, Austin. Thank you very much.
16: My pleasure.
14: Of course, one big factor that will inform the Fed's thinking is the direction of energy prices. This morning, the international benchmark Brent crude is down below $100 a barrel for the first time in 5 weeks. That's after news of some progress in peace talks between the U.S. and Iran, but the extent of that progress is unclear.
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14: This is the time of year when most college-bound students pick their schools. Lots of factors to consider: academics, location, as well as costs. reporter Justin Kramen arranged a college counseling session between some students and an economist to consider both costs and returns on investment.
17: Last month, I introduced four high school seniors to their new college advisor.
18: I am Caroline Hoxby, a professor at Stanford University.
17: Hoxby is one of the world's foremost experts in the economics of education. We're performing an experiment where she was tasked with recommending the most economically sound college choice for each of these students. She was given a list of their acceptances, proposed majors, finances, and the aid packages offered. Then Hoxby told them her pick. One student, Julia Miller, wanted a school where she could pursue her passion.
19: I'm a classical musician, so the dream is to, you know, have like a full-time orchestra job.
17: But Hoxby cautioned,
18: 90% of students in the United States switch majors.
17: So flexibility is key. Hoxby picked Duke for Miller because of its overall academic strength and potential to change majors. Often students felt the lowest cost school would be the best deal. However,
18: small cost differences are very likely to be dwarfed by differences in earnings.
17: So what matters when choosing a college?
18: The one number that you want to look up is what is being spent on a student in the college or university.
17: Potential students can find this out on the U.S. Department of Education's College Navigator website. The most selective American colleges spend upwards of $200,000 annually per student. Think of that as an investment, Hoxby says, with around a 5% return in future earnings. The biggest mistake students make, she warns, is to pay for a school that doesn't invest highly in students, like many for-profit colleges, which her research shows approach a 0% return. But the other factor is,
18: it's important that you be happy.
17: It's easier to take advantage of resources and finish in 4 years if you like the school. Another student, Walter Giesen, was surprised when Hoxby recommended Pomona College to him. It cost $35,000 more than his next choice, but had a better alumni network in his areas of interest.
20: How does it sit with you to have Pomona as the top choice?
21: That sits pretty well that you see it as a smart move as long as I take advantage of everything there.
17: Overall, Hoxby says students tend to be loan averse, but shouldn't be. Student loans, she says, especially subsidized ones, are great deals. If you get one,
18: march right down to the bank, put it in a savings account or a checking account that pays interest.
17: That way it earns interest until it's needed. Hoxby summarizes her advice like this.
18: You should go to the most selective school where you are going to be happy.
17: And guess what?
20: Every single student took your advice.
18: Really? Oh, wow.
17: Which means now more than ever, students may see college as truly an economic choice. I'm Justin Cramon for Marketplace.
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25: More than three quarters of the 4 million books published last year were self-published, and now AI has entered the chat. From WAMU and NPR in Washington, this is 1A. Hi, I'm Jen White. We turn to books to inhabit new worlds, meet interesting characters, and connect with the human experience. But what if that human experience is written by AI? Recently, Hachette canceled the publication of a novel over allegations the author used AI to write it. But some are embracing AI in writing, like romance author Coral Hart.
0: This is one of those changes in the industry that if you are not going to at least learn, you're not going to make it out the other end of this unscathed.
25: We revisit AI in publishing after this news.
1: Live from NPR News in Washington, I'm Windsor Johnston. The future of Israel's war in Lebanon is in question as the U.S. continues negotiations for a breakthrough deal with Iran. NPR's Daniel Estrin reports from Tel Aviv.
2: Iran's semi-official Tasnim news agency says the proposed deal with the U.S. still being negotiated declares the end of the war across all fronts, including Lebanon. But Israeli Prime Minister Benjamin Netanyahu says that in a call with President Trump on Saturday, Trump, quote, reaffirmed Israel's right to defend itself against threats on every front, including Lebanon. Israeli troops are occupying a swath of southern Lebanon in a war with the Iran-backed Hezbollah militia. Israeli attacks have killed thousands there, according to Lebanese officials. Hezbollah drone attacks against Israeli soldiers have been on the rise. Two soldiers were killed in the last few days in Lebanon, according to the Israeli military. Daniel Estrin, NPR News, Tel Aviv.
1: President Trump says he's planning to speak with Taiwan's president as he decides whether to approve a $14 billion arms sale to the island nation. But an acting Navy secretary told Congress the arms sale is paused because of the war in Iran. NPR's Franco Ordonez reports.
3: President Trump alarmed leaders and supporters of Taiwan when he acknowledged having discussed the arms sale at length with Chinese President Xi Jinping. Trump said he was still deliberating the sale. Speaking at a Senate subcommittee hearing, the Navy secretary said the pause was to ensure the U.S. had enough munitions for the war in Iran, while at the same time insisting that the U.S. had plenty of missiles and interceptors. U.S. and Taiwanese leaders have not spoken directly since 1979, when Washington severed formal ties with Taiwan to recognize the Chinese government in Beijing. Franco Ordonez, NPR News, The White House.
1: Pope Leo is warning that artificial intelligence could reshape humanity in ways comparable to past industrial revolutions, while also transforming modern warfare.
4: Today, we find ourselves facing a transformation of similar magnitude, with perhaps even greater consequences. Artificial intelligence already touches many areas of our lives and affects decisions that shape human coexistence. It is also dramatically changing how war is waged.
1: In his first major theological document as Pope, Leo also called for stricter ethical safeguards to prevent the technology from being controlled by only a handful of powerful interests. You're listening to NPR News from Washington.
5: Good morning. With the latest from the GBH newsroom, I'm Henry Santoro. The Cape and Islands District Attorney's Office has launched a new program this month aimed at helping veterans in the criminal justice system. Veterans treatment courts have gained popularity across Massachusetts, and District Attorney Robert Galibois says no such court exists locally, which some of his constituents find frustrating.
6: It's not like the district attorney gets to wave a wand saying, I want a veterans trial court. It's a function of the trial court. We recognize that, you know, budgetary times are a little tight right now.
5: Instead of a veterans treatment court, the DA's office started its own program where veteran defendants are connected with counseling and other services. Boston's Bleacher Bar that looks out on Fenway Park has been recognized as the second best local sports bar in the United States by USA Today. The list was published last Wednesday, May 20, and the paper says it was compiled by an expert panel and ranked by USA Today sports readers. The article says Bleacher Bar's claim to fame is unbeatable. It sits directly under the center field bleachers at Fenway Park with a garage-style window that looks straight onto the field. Bleacher Bar earned a 4.3 out of 5 bubble rating on TripAdvisor, with visitors complimenting the bar's food, service, and atmosphere. USA Today says the best sports bar in America is a bar of their own, which is in Minneapolis, Minnesota. That is the first sports bar dedicated entirely to women's sports. Cloudy, damp, low 70s today, passing clouds, mid-50s overnight, 57 in Boston right now. This is GBH News.
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25: This is 1A. I'm Jen White. Imagine you're in a bookstore and you wander over to the fiction section. There you find two shelves, one for human-written novels and one for novels written by AI. That future may not be as far off as you think. Roughly 4 million books were published in the U.S. in the last year alone. That's a more than 32% increase from 2024, according to the trade magazine Publishers Weekly. It's unclear how many of those books were written using AI, in part because software used to detect AI writing isn't always 100% effective. And the vast majority of those 4 million books published in 2025 were self-published, making it even more difficult to know the true number of books written using AI. Later, we hear from a self-published romance author who uses AI to write her novels.
12: I look at it this way. AI can't unlearn what it's learned. So it's learned from iBooks, from all of the books and everything out there. I'm embracing this tool. I genuinely don't think it will go away.
25: But AI isn't only showing up in self-publishing. Hachette, one of the largest publishers in the U.S., canceled the publication of one of its novels, Shy Girl, after allegations emerged that the author used AI to write it. The book was originally self-published and then acquired by Hachette. This incident isn't the only one involving AI to rock the publishing world, but it marks a turning point. Today, we're revisiting a conversation we had earlier in the year, centered around the ethical and legal concerns of using AI, which is often trained on copyrighted books to write new ones. And we asked, in an already crowded market, how will lowering the bar for writing books affect readers who are already faced with millions of options? Let's get into it with our guests. Joining us in studio for this discussion is Derek Newton. He's a writer and journalist covering professional and academic fraud and AI. He's also the founder of Verify My Writing, a platform to distinguish AI-written work from human-written work. Derek, welcome to the program.
26: Thank you for having me. Great to be here.
25: Also with us is Alexandra Alter. She writes about books, publishing, and the literary world for the New York Times. Alexandra, great to have you.
27: Thanks for having me.
25: And Andrea Bartz. She's a reporter and New York Times bestselling author of several novels, including The Lost Night, The Herd, and We Were Never Here. Andy, it's great to have you.
28: Thanks so much for having me.
25: And we want to hear from you. If you're a reader, how do you feel about books written using AI? If you're a writer, how do you feel about writers using AI to write books? And if you work in the publishing industry, what conversations are you having with your colleagues about how AI is changing your industry? Email us at 1a@wamu.org. So, Alexandra, let's start with this story about Hachette. Again, it's one of the biggest publishing companies in the U.S. They canceled the debut horror novel, Shy Girl, in March, and this was in response to allegations that the author, Mia Ballard, used AI to write it. Tell us more about what happened.
27: This was a sort of case that everyone was waiting for. People were anticipating that at some point, a book that was written with the assistance of AI would slip through the editing process and get put out by a major publisher, because it's become so common in self-publishing and the technology has evolved so quickly. So in this case, Mia Ballard had self-published the book previously, and this is a very common thing in publishing too. It got a lot of attention. It was picked up by Hachette. It was actually published in the UK. But readers started noticing strange things about the prose, kind of weird repetitions, kind of metaphors and similes that didn't really make sense. And there was a lot of conversation online about whether or not the author had used AI to write the book. So all of this was happening while, you know, the publication process was going forward in the U.S. And at a certain point, I believe the The U.S. publisher Hachette, and probably in the U.K. as well, they started looking into these questions and did their own internal investigation, which they wouldn't really detail for us, but they explained that it was a lengthy process and thorough, and they decided not to move forward with publication. I should note that Mia Ballard, in response to questions from us, did say that she herself did not use AI, that it was someone she had hired, an associate, to edit the book, not anyone at the publishing house, but somebody when she was working on the self-published version. So there's still a lot of questions about to what extent AI was used and, you know, how thoroughly it was vetted by Hachette when they started to look into it. But it was a big deal because this is the first time, as far as I know, that a major publishing house has pulled a book because they saw evidence that AI was used.
13: Well, and we should know that we reached out to Hachette for comment, but they didn't reply. Derek, why do you think this moment is particularly significant?
14: Well, I think we're at an inflection point for basically a large community here, writers who are producing content, agents and publishers who are responsible for delivering it to the public, and for readers. The market has shifted dramatically and very quickly without really any guidance, without any rules, without any signposts for what publishers are supposed to do, what writers are supposed to do, what readers can expect. And so I think this shy girl development, the developments around it, are important because it's one of the first things we've seen where a publisher has basically set their own rules and taken action and said that at least in this situation, under these circumstances, this publisher was not going to release it to the public. They had concerns or issues about it and decided to act accordingly. And I think and honestly hope that this sets a standard for other publishers as well, that there is a line somewhere that publishers and agents will recognize and act accordingly.
13: Well, we'll get more into where that line is in the conversation. But Andy, I want to turn to you. You were the lead plaintiff in a lawsuit against the AI company Anthropic for copyright infringement. The company used an estimated 500,000 books to train its AI model, Claude, without the consent of the authors. And your novels were among those 500,000. So first, how did you feel when you discovered your writing was being used to train Claude?
15: I can remember the exact moment that The Atlantic had made one of those databases of pirated ebooks that the AI companies had used to train their algorithms searchable. They had made a searchable database, so I typed in my name, and when my books came up, I remember feeling just profoundly violated. These were books that I had worked on for years, that I had put my, you know, blood, sweat, and tears into, that I had labored over, and to see them just kind of sucked up without, you know, consent, as you said, but also compensation, just felt like a huge violation, like worse than having a wallet stolen out of my bag, worse than anything else. This is my intellectual property that really came from the heart.
13: Had Anthropic on the front end said, hey, we're going to offer you this compensation model if we can use your book to train Claude, would you have said yes?
15: I would have. I absolutely would have considered it, and I wish they had, so that every author would have the ability to make that decision for themselves. But it was really clear from everything that came out in discovery that they knew that they could just pick it all up and run, and it was going to be a easy and cheap move for them. So they didn't. It's almost irrelevant that, you know, whether I would have said yes or no to them offering me compensation and asking me to opt in is irrelevant because they just barreled forward with all of our stuff, our stolen books.
13: Well, they ended up settling with you and other authors for $1.5 billion with a B dollars, and it was the first of its kind case. What precedent do you think that set for how we think about ownership and theft when it comes to AI and literature?
15: Yeah, I think it's a really important first corrective step. I hope it's the first of many steps because obviously they are not the only AI company that made decisions like this. I hope that it's also a shot in the arm for everyone who feels like AI is just this tsunami, this sort of impenetrable force that, you know, we're all being told we need to use it at work. You have to accept it in your all the apps that you download and everything you use on your laptop now. I hope that this was an uplifting moment to say we have a little bit of power together. These are not, you know, unstoppable forces, and we can make decisions and we can stand up for ourselves, even as, you know, David facing Goliath in the face of these big companies.
13: Well, we got this message from Sarah who says, I don't know what to look for to tell me a book was written by something like Copilot, besides obvious signs of the program not checking its work. That said, I applaud Hachette for canceling Shy Girl. There are some pretty formulaic books out there today. Those books at least have emotion behind them. The author can explain why they wrote a scene the way they did. A program can't do that, and we are fools to pretend that LLM-generated work is at all acceptable or capable of measuring up to real creativity. Alexandra, for people who aren't in publishing, who aren't writers or perhaps, you know, prolific readers, the stakes of this conversation might feel a little nebulous. So to your mind, why do you think this conversation matters? Why do you think it matters that we ask about the use of AI in writing books?
27: Yeah, I think it matters when readers have the choice to decide, okay, I would love to read something written by a human, or I'm curious, can AI write a good story? I'll check this out. I think, you know, some might be curious and want to read something generated by AI, but my impression from comments I've seen online and from my conversations with readers is that one of the things that draws people to books is the opportunity to connect with another human mind. And most people like that human connection and would opt for that, you know, given the choice. And I also think at some point it's going to affect the marketplace more than it has already. So, you know, there are many, many talented self-published authors who have a lot of readers who are very devoted to these authors, and they're finding it more and more difficult to maintain visibility on Amazon because there's just this flood of content. And, you know, some of those, some debut authors or people who are just starting out in their careers might have a hard time finding an agent or an editor who will take them on because they've been flooded with AI slop in their submissions, or they're just more nervous about taking a risk on an unknown writer in this environment. So I think the kind of add-on effects of this could be really consequential for the literary ecosystem if we're thinking about whose voices get heard and who gets published. And that will eventually affect readers. It will affect what kinds of stories they can find in bookstores.
13: Let's pause here. We're speaking to New York Times reporter Alexandra Alter. Also with us, writers Andrea Bart and Derek Newton. Coming up, we hear from a romance writer who uses the AI program Claude. She's used it to write 200 novels in the last year. And we want to hear from you. Email us at 1A at WAMU.org. We'll be right back.

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5: This is 1A. I'm Jen White. Today, we're revisiting a discussion from earlier this year about how AI is changing and challenging the book publishing industry. We were joined by Derek Newton. He's a writer and journalist covering professional and academic fraud and AI. He's also the founder of Verify My Writing, a platform to distinguish AI-written work from human-written work. Also, Alexandra Alter. She writes about books, publishing, and the literary world for the New York Times. And Andrea Bartz. She's a reporter and New York Times bestselling author of several books, including The Herd and We Were Never Here. But let's take some time to hear another conversation I had with Coral Hart. She's authored hundreds of romance novels written with AI and published under more than 24 pen names. She teaches other writers how to use AI through her program, Plot Pros. Let's listen. So I first just want you to walk us through the process of how you use AI to write your romance novels. How does that work?
6: It evolves all the time because AI changes almost daily. But right now I have two systems that I work with, both of which start with first doing the legwork, looking at the market, what's selling, what readers want, or what's popular, what tropes, what market, what genre. Is it hockey romance? Is it baseball romance? Is it romantasy? What's working? Once I know what's working, I build up a trope map, which is what I've done even before AI. I come up with my story seed. I build my idea myself. It's always my idea. I'll never run out of those. From my idea, I build a beat sheet. I look at the story structure, make sure I have the right story structure, build a beat sheet, build my character cards, build my setting, then from beat sheet to outline. And then depending on what system I'm using, from outline to draft, if I'm drafting with Claude or one of the LLMs, it's a very much babysitting it through the drafting process, because you can't say, hey, Claude, write this book. That results in a lot of weird nonsense that you can't use or publish or fix. So I then draft chapter by chapter with Claude and then go into a exactly as I would have done with my first draft before. If I'm not working with Claude, if I'm working with the AuthorRhythm system, my outline is built in such a way that I can then ask the system to generate the first draft for me.
5: When did you start using AI to write books? Was there a prior to AI author experience?
6: Yeah, so I've been doing this for 16 years. I was traditionally published, I was hybrid published, I was indie published. I've been a six-figure author. I've paid my bills writing romance novels since 2010. I didn't just wake up and decide, I'm going to be a romance writer with AI. But I saw that this was going to be a disruptor in our industry, just like Kindle was, Kindle Unlimited, eBooks. We've gone through many changes over the years. And in February last year, I made the choice to learn. I wanted to see, first of all, if it was possible, if readers would read it. Was it able to write a good book on its own? It's definitely not. I've really spent 16 years learning everything I can learn about my industry. Now I'm taking everything I've learned and using this new tool to be able to accelerate. I do think this is one of those changes in the industry that if you are not going to at least learn, you're not going to make it out the other end of this unscathed.
5: So you wrote over 200 books using AI last year. Do you disclose to readers that you used AI to help write those books?
6: No, I disclose to Amazon, which is required. I disclose on every platform that requires it. There's no requirement that says I have to disclose I wrote my book with AI, or I wrote my book with a 2H pencil, or I wrote my book on a MacBook, or I wrote my book on a PC. I did not do that, number one, because the minute I did disclose it, I received about 14,000 death threats in one day. But also, readers didn't know the difference.
5: I'm saddened to hear that you faced death threats for that disclosure. I'm curious to hear more about, though, how you view the creative side of this. In 2025, as you know, hundreds of authors sued the AI company Anthropic for using 500,000 copyrighted books to train its AI model, Claude. They did that without the consent of the authors of those books. And the company settled with the authors for $1.5 billion, with a B, dollars. So the courts have essentially decided that what Anthropic did was a kind of creative theft. So first, did you agree with that ruling?
6: So the ruling wasn't about the copyrights. They said the copyright was fair use, but Anthropic was in trouble because those 500,000 books were obtained through pirated websites and they had stored pirated works. I have tried to get AI to copy someone's work. It won't. I've tried to get it to rewrite Harry Potter. It tells me I'm not allowed to do that. There are lines to stop direct plagiarism. These companies, Google, all of them, they have had our data since the beginning of the internet. They just didn't know what to do with it. Now they know what to do with it. They're using it, and some people are upset.
5: So for authors who say, listen, I did not agree to have my work used to train these large language models, and for someone else to then use AI to write books to whatever degree they're using it, and then sell those books for a profit, that feels like creative theft to me. These may be conversations you're having with authors who are feeling exactly that way. How do you respond to their concern that you're building a literary career with their work as the foundation without their consent?
6: My very first book was inspired by another author's work. In fact, it was probably as close to fan fiction as you could get. As any kind of artist or creative, we are somehow influenced by other work. There is no original book idea in this whole world. There's no trope that hasn't been told. There's no story that hasn't been told. It's how you tell it.
5: Do you see it?
6: So are you going to go back and pay everyone you got an idea from?
5: But Coral, I'm curious if you see a distinction between the creative process of being what I hear you saying, describing as sort of a type of inspiration, right? Being inspired by a work and then developing an idea from that inspiration and how you're using AI.
6: I still have to come up with the idea, right?
5: It's so interesting. We talk to a lot of authors on this show, and so many of them talk about how writing for them is about this really beautiful process of discovery, that their characters reveal themselves to the author over time. The story reveals itself to them. Having had an experience of writing prior to using AI, do you feel like you've lost some of that experience?
6: No, okay, so I started out as a penster. I started out as that author where I just had this little inkling of an idea and I sat down and I winged it. And I very quickly learned that that's a great way to write books that I love and a very terrible way to write books that are going to be bought by readers. What I'm not doing is forcing myself to write 2, 3, 5, 10,000 words every single day by hand, giving myself chronic carpal tunnel and tears and sleepless nights over a first draft.
5: But some people would argue that that is what makes you a writer. it is the sleepless nights. It's the discipline and the tears. But I'm hearing that that's not the way you think about it.
6: Somewhere along the line, somebody decided art writing needs to be hard. I don't want to wake up and have to do a job that's hard every single day. I want to do a job that brings me joy. By using AI in my process, I've taken the parts of my job that were hard and made them easier.
5: But I'm also hearing that what you've done in using AI is also create a business model for yourself that I'm assuming it's helped you this be a more lucrative exercise for you. In a recent interview with the New York Times, you said, quote, "If I can generate a book a day and you need 6 months to write a book, who's going to win the race?" So what's the race you believe writers are in right now?
6: What happens when traditional publishers get tools like this? Where does that leave writers? And I explained, writing art. Writing is creative. Publishing is a business. A publisher is making business decisions. If they have a tool that eliminates the need to pay out huge advances, that cuts their costs, that cuts their production timeline from 6 months or a year to a week, what is the smart business choice? If it wasn't a publishing business and it was a tech firm or an accounting firm or any other kind of firm, what business decision would they make?
5: I want to briefly touch on the market more broadly. Roughly 4 million books were published last year. The vast majority of them were self-published. And so we know that publishing is already facing this issue with discoverability. The market is flooded with millions of books. It can make it difficult for readers to find the ones they'll enjoy. So are you concerned at all that writers like yourself who are producing hundreds of books in a short time frame are actually hurting their chances and other writers' chances of being found by the right readers?
6: Yes and no. Number one, good books will always float to the top.
5: Do you think that's true?
6: And
5: you think it's true that good books will always?
6: I think a reader will read one rubbish book by an author and then never read them again. Successful authors know how to build a bridge from their books to their readers. And that has always been the case.
5: So you said yes and no. That's the yes. What's the no?
6: I think we're going to see a lot more books available. And we are going to see niched books available. So we're going to see audiences spread out. So we're going to see readers being able to find exactly what they want and stick with it, which means the discoverability is going to get harder. But I've always believe that as authors, we are only as good as our marketing plan. And I had huge success before AI. On my real name, I'm an award-winning author. I've won the highest award for romance writing in my country. And I know which parts of writing a book I love and which parts make me want to smash my head on the desk every day. So I'm leaning into what I love and what I'm really good at. And now using AI to assist me in between. Why do we as authors think that by pushing back against this, we are going to be able to stop it? And is that beneficial to us?
5: Well, that's romance writer Coral Hart. Coral, I really appreciate your time. Thanks for speaking with us.
6: That's a pleasure.
5: I'm Jen White. You're listening to 1A. Still with us are writers Andrea Bartz and Derek Newton and New York Times reporter Alexandra Alter. Andrea, I'm going to come to you first. I'd love to hear your response to what we heard there from Coral.
7: I have quite a few notes jotted down. A few things that I want to focus on, though. I'll start with the Anthropic lawsuit because obviously I'm very involved with that. So Coral is correct that the judge in this case declared that if Anthropic had obtained these books legally, it would have been okay for them to feed them into the algorithms to create these LLMs that we're all using. But the fact is that across all of the major LLMs that we're using, they did use pirated books. We cannot ignore that. So the fact is that the platforms that she is using to create a book a day or 200 books a year are built off of pirated books. And, LLMs gobbling up millions of books is very different to me than, a human reading hundreds or thousands of books in a lifetime and considering them part of their inspiration. But I just generally think, like, if you don't see books as an art, I'm not totally sure what you're doing in this industry. Publishing is not a tech firm. It's not accounting, because publishing is monetizing art.

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1: Is that a minimum? Readers ought to have information about where their books come from. They ought to be able to access information about, is this a purely human written piece, a work from the mind and spirit and soul of an author? Is it a mix-up, a mash-up? Did the author have an idea and use AI to put it together? Or is it something that Claude or ChatGPT banged out in 15 minutes and is on the Amazon bookshelves 15 minutes later? Those are very different things, and I think since we can know that, we should share that information with readers. Maybe some readers don't care. Maybe they prefer AI. Maybe they only want to read human stories. But I think the minimum standard ought to be we ought to tell people. And one more thing, she did mention in the interview that she discloses to Amazon. Amazon does ask that, but they don't share that information, and they don't have any way to verify it. So any author could simply
2: say no,
1: mm-hmm. or check the box, oh yeah, I didn't use AI, and there's nobody looking into that. So sharing it with Amazon may be true, but it really doesn't add any value to the process or to readers. Readers don't get that information, and there's no way to know it's true.
2: Well, we're hearing from lots of you. Beth emails, I've been a professional technical writer in multiple industries for over 25 years. I am new to the fiction world. Authentic stories of the human experience require human writers. AI will never replace the creativity of humans. Anytime you call a customer service line and find you cannot get the AI to understand your needs, that is reinforced. The STEM people who devised AI to replace all of us in the humanities will never succeed. We also heard from Michelle, who emails, I read quite a few novels, and I wouldn't care if a novel was AI generated. What I don't like is a book that is not well edited. I've come upon far too many of those inappropriate sentence structures, misspellings, repetitive sentences, and even entire paragraphs. If it's AI and then someone edits it well, I really don't think I care who wrote it. Well, we want to hear from you. If you're a writer, especially, how do you think about using AI in your work? We're discussing how AI is changing book publishing with writers Andrea Bartz and Derek Newton and New York Times reporter Alexander Alter. Add your voice to the conversation. Email us at 1A@WAMU.org. We'll be right back.

0: Malden's downtown is changing, and immigrants are helping drive that transformation.
1: 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A lot of bubble tea places.
0: The city is now one of the most diverse in Massachusetts, and its food scene reflects that shift.
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5: I'm Marjorie Egan. 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
1: Before we get back to today's conversation, a quick reminder about the various ways you can help us build the show. 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And thanks for being part of the conversation. Now back to a discussion we had earlier this year about how AI is changing and challenging the book publishing industry. We were joined by Derek Newton. He's a writer and journalist covering professional and academic fraud and AI. He's also the founder of Verify My Writing. That's a platform to distinguish AI-written work from human-written work. Also with us, Alexandra Alter. She writes about books, publishing, and the literary world for the New York Times. And Andrea Bartz. She's a reporter and a New York Times bestselling author of several novels, including The Lost Night, The Herd, and We Were Never Here. Let's get back into it with a message from our inbox.
2: As a person with disabilities, AI in writing is something that has allowed me to actually hear myself speak and to be able to untangle the web of overlapping emotions and nervous system impulses in a way that I have not had an ability or an opportunity to participate in. I guess what I'm trying to say is that, like, honestly, it has been a lifesaver.
1: Andy, I'd love to hear your response to that. This is someone who's using AI to really aid them in writing, but in a different way than what we heard from Coral.
3: Yeah, so as I am saying this, my heart is breaking a little bit because I recognize that as such an important and powerful use of generative AI. However, my position, it's more extreme than a lot of people's, but my position is that I am against the use of LLMs altogether, and I don't believe that there is an ethical way to use generative AI. In a vacuum, generative AI has so many exciting and helpful applications. I think this is a great example of one. But we don't live in a vacuum. We live in a world where the people developing and exploiting this technology do not have human welfare in mind. In fact, they really appear to only care about amassing wealth and power. So these products, so they have really important and helpful uses. They are bad for the environment. They are bad for critical thinking. They're bad for human heads and hearts. I'm sure you're familiar with AI psychosis and other kind of scary things. They're an existential threat. Every AI CEO is talking about how they don't know what will happen when artificial intelligence kind of exceeds human intelligence, and then we're not the sort of apex predator anymore. So
1: Andrea, this makes me wonder how effectively you've erased AI from your life. We got this from Lou, who writes, I'd be curious about where the line is between using AI to write a book and not using it. Technically, Grammarly, a writing assistance platform, counts as AI. And I have to say, it's very difficult to avoid AI these days. So, I mean, how hard are you working to completely eliminate it from your life?
3: Absolutely. And that's such a great question and such a great point. It's becoming harder and harder as, you know, anytime you open up Word or anytime you update an app, they say good news. Now LLMs are sort of built into it. I am making conscious decisions as much as I can. I quit my ChatGPT, you know, membership. I'm no longer with OpenAI. I've stopped using Twitter. All of the ways that I sort of can opt out of it, I do. And whenever possible, if there's something that I know AI would be really good at, like looking over the grammar of a piece I wrote, or, you know, turning an op-ed I wrote into some sort of, you know, social media graphics, I think, is there a human that I can ask to do this instead, that I can do a skill swap with, or that I can hire? I know there's a lot of privilege in that. I know that, again, this is sort of an extreme position, but in every way I can, I am trying to avoid using it. And I think it's important that other people wake up and think about how they're using it and what's really worth it and where their own personal lines are.
1: We got this from Anthony, who writes, I wrote a manuscript that I have had a hard time organizing and editing, and I plugged the manuscript into an AI app, and it organized the manuscript into a book. How can this be considered an AI book when it is my entire manuscript? Derek, I want to hear from you on this. For you, where is that line between ethical and non-ethical uses of AI, or are you in the same space as Andrea?
4: I would say adjacent space. For me and for our company, it's about disclosure. It's about information, right? It isn't necessarily that this is one degree too far in using AI or one degree short. It's that readers and also publishers and editors ought to know what they're looking at, what they're considering buying, what they're considering sharing. And we think that's really fundamentally important. To the question that the listener asked, it depends on how it's used, honestly. As a detection tool, it depends on how much of the AI writing, how many of the words, and concepts, and phrases, and structures wound up in the final product. Could be zero, could be 90%. That is a choice of how you use the tool. But I also think, regardless of whether it's zero or 90, again, somebody who's considering picking that up, putting that in their head, buying it, investing in it, ought to have some insight into that so they can make an informed decision.
1: Alexandra, I want you to take us inside the publishing industry and how they're grappling with these questions right now. How so often it feels like when we talk about AI, it's in a very reactive way. It's people responding to where the technology is now. Is publishing in any way trying to get ahead of the curve?
5: You know, I think that, you know, it's affecting publishing in a variety of ways. Almost every aspect of the industry is being affected by the arrival of AI, from how audiobooks are made to, you know, marketing and promotion. And then I think the place where most publishers draw the line is at producing images or producing prose. Many of the major publishing companies that I have, you know, reached out to and am frequent contact with note that they have clauses in their contracts where authors have to attest that the work is original to them. And that's important so that they can register it for copyright. And some consider AI-generated writing not to be original. I think, you know, where it's gotten very muddy and there is now a lot of kind of panic and paranoia around this is the fact that AI can be used in so many different ways. It can be used to edit, to research, to brainstorm, to structure. And so most publishers that I've talked to say, you know, they feel that they need to have conversations with authors to say, have you used AI? How are you using AI? Many draw a distinction between, you know, asking ChatGPT about, you know, an episode from history as a way to research it and then put it in your own words versus, you know, giving a chatbot a prompt and having it spit out three paragraphs. But at the moment, there aren't very clear guidelines or clear lines around it. And so I think publishers and agents are really wrestling with this and trying to figure out, you know, how can we put some guardrails in place?
1: Well, a major question that's emerged since Hachette canceled their publishing of Shy Girl is, how can you even determine that something is actually written by AI? And Derek, in this case, you have a platform called Verify My Writing. How does it work and how accurate is it? Because that's one of the concerns about that technology.
4: Yeah, happy. Thank you for that question. There are probably a dozen, maybe 15 places you can go to get work certified as human. All of them, with the exception of our platform, are just I promise attestments, right? I promise I didn't use AI, which is fine, but it has very, very limited applicability. We're the only provider that scans work, scores it, and provides a certification that the public can access so they can see the score.
1: And who's doing the scanning? Is the scanning being done by humans?
4: No, it's technology based. It's an AI. We use three or four, depending on the work, service platforms to do that. And I want to go back to something that's said at the open about the unreliability of AI detection. That's generally true because 90% of the AI detectors that are available in the market are junk. They don't work. Some of them intentionally mislabel AI because they sell other services. As a journalist who's covered this space really from the inception, There are five or six platforms that are excellent, really good. They're NASA level accurate, 1 in 10,000, 1 in 25,000 accurate per paragraph. So these are highly accurate tools. And it's really important to use the good ones, the ones that have been tested, researched, verified, as knowing what they're doing. And those are the ones we use. So we have complete confidence in our scoring.
1: So Andy, I want to come to you here because you've done your own research into AI verification tools. What do you think about them? And just the idea that in order to detect AI, we're using AI.
3: Right. There's a real irony to it. And as Derek said, you know, a lot of them are junk. I popped some of my writing into one that turned out to be junk. It said it was almost definitely AI, but, you know, for a fee, I could click a button to have it, quote, humanize my writing, which what a sort of terrifying dystopian idea there that AI can humanize my already human written writing. I was very heartened to see that same sample, when I put it into Verify My Writing, did show up as human written. However, there's, you know, the issue that it's AI checking AI, and therefore it's an arms race, right? If AI generators can figure out exactly what these NASA level tools are looking for, in theory, they could sort of outwit it. They could, you know, it becomes a sort of cat and mouse. And I'm curious, too, from Derek, I believe Pangram is the technology that's underpinning, or at least one of the major technologies underpinning Verify My Writing. And I had recently read a Wall Street Journal op-ed where a user sort of found that the same pieces that had been analyzed by Pangram at one point and flagged came back with different numbers at a later date, which means, you know, if we can't trust that it's going to stay the same from month to month, how can we sort of put our trust in it? And that's what I'm curious about.
4: Jeffrey, to answer?
1: Yeah.
4: Pangram is one of the technology providers we use because it's the most accurate. The models, both in generating text and therefore detecting it, do change over time. So there is going to be variation depending on when you scan and what level of ChatGPT you're scanning. Is it 2.0, 4.0, 5.0, et cetera? So that is going to be true, but it isn't going to vary in terms of being an 80% AI or a 5% AI. The fluctuation we see in those scores is somewhere between 80% AI and 82% AI. It will move, but it won't move that much. The detectors are sensitive enough that it can tell yes from no at a very, very high accuracy rate.
1: Well, we're speaking to writers Derek Newton and Andrea Bartz, also with us, New York Times reporter Alexandra Alter. I'm Jen White. You're listening to 1A. Lots of you are chiming in. Janir writes, I agree with Coral Hart. We all need to accept that AI is a part of the future. Just like in the past, people had to accept the advances in technology. I believe there should be transparency about AI use, but I think the panel would be surprised to find out that most readers don't really care if a book is written by AI or an author. Most readers are reading for enjoyment, not loyalty to a particular author. We also heard from Amanda, who says, I'm a writer of nonfiction in the Midwest, and from a writer's point of view, I just don't understand if you say you want to be a writer, why not? You know, write. If it's what you want to do and improve and grapple with and grow, it feels like you should be willing to do it yourself. Why would you surrender the agency to have AI do it for you? Well, I want to play one more clip of my conversation with Coral Hart.
6: Writing, you can write for yourself and write your heart's content. That's the art side of it. But the minute you start publishing, and you're selling a book for money, and you're trying to compete in a market, then I have to stop making writer decisions and make publisher decisions. Somebody asked me the other day, but you're a writer. And I was like, I stopped being a writer quite a long time ago, and I became a publisher who writes and not a writer that publishes.
1: Okay, I want to just quickly get everyone's reaction to that. A publisher who writes, not a writer who publishes. Andy, really quickly.
3: I think there's a sort of sacred relationship between the artist and the patron. Somebody needs to help get the art into the patron's hands and connect people. That's what a publisher is doing, and that's why it is also a business model. Every author is wise to consider the business element, but if you don't see it as an art, you don't think that there's inherent value in creating that to connect with your patron, then truly, what are you doing?
1: Derek, your thoughts?
4: I think that's fine. But again, I think people ought to know, you know, this isn't a gourmet meal. It's McDonald's. And that's fine. McDonald's has its place, but tell people before they open their wallets.
1: I mean, Alexandra, part of what I hear there from Coral is this idea that she's taking more ownership and agency over how her business runs, her publishing business runs. As we said at the beginning, we are seeing more self-published books now than ever. So how is the publishing industry as a whole just grappling with that reality? People have more options to get their work out there, whether it finds its audience or not, they have the opportunity to do so.
5: Yeah, this has been a development that has been challenging for publishers for, you know, several years. I think a lot of self-published authors do consider themselves publishers. They have to establish their own brand. They do their own marketing and promotion. Many of them are, you know, very savvy about looking at trends and tropes, just as Coral was speaking about. So that isn't a new element at all. And I think publishers have been really struggling with the fact that, you know, when you go on Amazon and you see a self-published book, there's really often very little way that you could tell that it was self-published. It has a professional-looking cover. It might have a publishing company listed because many independent authors can make their own publishing companies now. But I think the arrival of AI has made this an even greater challenge just from a pure volume, you know, perspective. If there are independent authors like Coral who are using the technology to just amp up their production, that's just going to make the volume issue a lot more difficult.
1: Well, it feels like in many ways we're still at the beginning of this conversation of how AI is changing or may change publishing and writing. So I'm sure we will revisit this conversation in the future. We've been speaking to Andrea Bartz. She's a reporter and New York Times bestselling author of several novels, including The Lost Night, The Herd, and We Were Never Here. Also with us, Alexandra Alter. She writes about books publishing in the literary world for The New York Times. And Derek Newton. He's a writer and journalist covering professional and academic fraud and AI. He's also the founder of Verify My Writing, a platform to distinguish AI written work from human written work. Derek, Alexandra, Andy, thanks for speaking with us.
4: Thank you.
1: Today's producer was Haley Blassingame. This program comes to you from WAMU, part of American University in Washington, distributed by NPR. I'm Jen White. Thanks for listening, and we'll talk again tomorrow. This is 1A.

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5: I'm Jim Browdy, ahead on the Memorial Day edition of BPR and GBH and NEPM. Listen to some recent conversations, including with Boston Pops conductor Pete Lockhart, about the orchestra's current season. Then we'll check in with naturalist Cy Montgomery and listen to some music from longtime Boston rocker Juliana Hatfield and her album Lightning Might Strike.
6: I'm Marjorie Egan. Should public service be mandatory? And what does it do to the body politic when everybody serves together? Since it is Memorial Day, we'll dedicate the second hour to public service. Presidential historian Doris Kearns Goodwin and her son, military veteran Joe Kearns Goodwin. It's all ahead on an encore edition of BPR.

0: Live from NPR News in Washington, I'm Windsor Johnston. President Trump says a deal is being discussed with Iran, but that both sides need time to get it right. Iran, which controls the Strait of Hormuz, has its own set of demands, as NPR's Aya Betraoui reports.
1: The deal being hammered out would be a preliminary agreement and not include technical points on Iran's nuclear program. Iranian media say the deal under discussion extends the current ceasefire by another 60 days and opens the path for direct talks. Iran would allow commercial shipping through the Strait of Hormuz, a waterway it did not control before the war. In turn, Iran says it wants the U.S. to unfreeze its money in overseas banks and guarantee an end to Israel's war in Lebanon against the Iran-backed Hezbollah. But Israel's prime minister has pushed back against Trump's diplomatic efforts with Iran. And he says Trump affirmed to him that Israel has a right to, quote, defend itself against threats, which Benjamin Netanyahu says includes Lebanon. Aya Betraoui, NPR News, UAE.
0: Officials in the Democratic Republic of Congo say a hospital treating Ebola patients has been attacked. Michael Koloki reports there are now more than 900 suspected Ebola cases in the country.
2: Officials at the health facility, located in the eastern Congolese province of Ituri, described the attackers as young men who demanded custody of the bodies of two of their relatives who had died. There were also reports of gunfire during the incident as medics tried to evacuate patients and staff. It's the third reported attack within a week of facilities treating Ebola patients in the country. In a bid to curb the spread of the disease, Congolese authorities recently announced that burials of suspected Ebola victims should be managed by authorities, adding that funeral wakes of more than 50 people would be banned in the northeast of the country. For NPR News, I'm Michael Kaluki in Nairobi.
0: The number of National Guard troops deployed to Washington, D.C. is said to essentially double this summer ahead of celebrations for America's 250th birthday. NPR's Kat Lonsdorf reports.
3: There are currently a little over 2,500 National Guard troops deployed in D.C. from dozens of states. This summer, there will be 5,000. Officials did not specify when that surge will begin or, notably, when it will end. The number of troops in D.C. started at 800 last August as part of an initiative by President Trump to crack down on crime and also immigration. More troops have slowly been added over time. National Guard members in D.C. have been supporting law enforcement through highly visible patrols in neighborhoods, parks, and metro stations. The D.C. deployment costs about $1.5 million a day, according to an estimate by the nonpartisan Congressional Budget Office. This new surge would essentially double that cost. Kat Lonsdorf, NPR News, Washington.
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4: Good morning. With the latest from the GBH newsroom, I'm Henry Santoro. On this Memorial Day 2026, journalist Heather Cox Richardson has launched what she's calling 250 to 250, a series about short stories on America's founding 250 years ago. Richardson says America was created by all Americans from all races, ethnicities, genders, and abilities. In today's first episode of 250 to 250, Massachusetts Governor Maura Healey tells the story of the shot heard round the world.
5: In the early morning of April 19, 1775, British soldiers marched toward Concord, Massachusetts to confiscate weapons militia leaders had stockpiled there. But midnight riders had warned colonists in Lexington, a town near Concord, that the soldiers were coming. When the soldiers arrived, they found militiamen mustered on the town green waiting for them. An officer ordered them to disperse, and they began to mill around. And then a shot rang out. The soldiers opened fire, killing 8 colonists and wounding 12. When soldiers reached Concord, 400 militiamen were waiting. Poet Ralph Waldo Emerson later called that first shot fired at Concord's Old North Bridge the opening salvo in the Revolutionary War. The shot heard round the world.
4: Massachusetts Governor Maura Healey on Heather Cox Richardson's 250 to 250 project, which launches today. In sports, Red Sox off today. They start a series with the Braves at Fenway Park tomorrow. NBA, the Knicks at the Cavs tonight. NHL, Hurricanes at the Canadiens. 56 degrees in Boston. Rain will end, and we may see some sun this afternoon.
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7: You're listening to BPR and GBH and NEPM, Jim Browdy and Marjorie Egan. Happy Memorial Day, and thanks to those who served. We're on tape today for the holiday, but we'll be back live at the Boston Public Library tomorrow. No tickets or RSVP needed. Hello, Jim.
8: Hey, and by the way, it is true. The reason we're off today is because of me. Thank you. You're welcome to our staff and our colleagues.
7: Okay.
8: Hi, Marjorie. Up first is our recent conversation we had with Keith Lockhart, conductor of the Boston Pops Orchestra, about their current season. For info and tickets, go to bso.org. Hello there. We're now joined by one of our favorites. Is it a mistake to say one of our favorites? I just realized. Should
7: no,
8: I have said
7: it is
8: that?
7: Not.
8: Okay.
7: It is not.
8: One of our favorites. Don't screw it up, my friend. Keith Lockhart, conductor of the Boston Pops Orchestra, here to spread word about the Pops spring season. For info and tickets, go to bso.org. It's so nice to see you,
9: it's
8: Keith
9: great
8: Lockhart.
9: Great to see you guys. I'm a little jealous, I have to say.
8: Why is that?
9: I thought I was your only co-host.
8: Well, you were. When you did it, you were our only co-host.
9: Yeah, and now Ken, huh?
8: It moves on. No? I mean, things move on.
7: I was against it, Keith.
9: He's a great guy. He's a good friend.
7: I said, Keith has done such a superior job, no one else can come close.
9: Please keep the bleep button close at hand.
7: That's true.
8: That's very true. Good. Okay.
7: You know, and he's a great musician, obviously, and so are you. I was going to ask you a musical question before we get into other stuff, what's going on this season. How does this work? Do the musicians spend the whole winter?
9: Lord knows, Marjorie.
7: I mean, that's incredible to do entirely new and different concerts every 3 or 4 days.
9: What we do at the Boston Pops, I think, resembles a really great short order cook sort of restaurant. It's an amazing amount of music in a really short period of time. It's the players will tell you it's the most exhausting thing about the Pops experience is that there is just much more cycling through repertoire of very different types, just all the way through the week.
7: So they have to be home for days in their studios practicing this music, and you have to read
9: all
7: this stuff.
9: Tell me they're doing.
7: Yeah, that's what they tell you. But for you too, you've got to conduct all this different music. So you have to be studying all these different pieces and so forth for days.
9: I have been starting. Yes, I've already been working on that stuff for a couple of months now, various bits and pieces. But there's always things that change very close to the date. And so it's a very busy 5-6 weeks.
8: So before you tell us what's going to happen during the spring season, you're quoted in a Globe story in February about the spring season saying it's, quote, pretty experimental. What does that mean?
9: Well, I think for us, I think we have a lot of new looks, a lot of new repertoire and artists I like to think we're always pretty experimental, but in this case, I think we've done more new things in a season. We have several Boston Pops debuts, including Jacob Collier, who is huge.
8: Explain about Jacob Collier.
9: Jacob Collier is a fascinating musician who basically uses the orchestra as kind of a live compositional tool. There's full orchestra improvisation going on and that sort of thing. The singing, the piano playing, he's really hard to describe. And I have to say that a whole lot of people, though, find his approach to our music, to classical music, if you will, really, really, really fascinating. St. Vincent is joining us for the first time. Jean-Baptiste is coming to us for his Symphony Hall debut. He has appeared with us on the 4th of July.
8: Can we stop there for a second?
9: Sure.
8: We had never seen him. We just went to a Roger Brown thing with Salt Lick and Concord, the Umbrella, right, whatever the hell it's called, a few months ago. It was one of the greatest. It was only 300 people in the audience. One of the greatest. I mean, that's how big this thing is. One of the greatest performances I've ever seen in my life. He's unbelievable.
9: He is one of the most exciting performers I've ever shared a stage with, and I'm looking forward to welcoming him.
7: Well, you know what was incredible about it to me? The bands that preceded him were really talented, so I'm not saying they had a little talent.
8: Young
7: a lot
8: people,
7: of us,
8: mostly just
7: yes,
8: starting. Yeah.
7: A lot of us suffer from the horrible realization that we have a little talent. a little talent. These people had a lot of talent that preceded him, but then the moment he came on the stage and began, and he was playing things like Mary Had a Little Lamb. He was playing this very
8: When the Saints Come, bass. Mark.
7: Yeah, but it was like it went from here to through the roof. I mean, he's like a genius.
9: He's a really, really bright light. And speaking of bright lights, I think we're opening with a concert that's different than pretty much everything we've done at the Pops before, with Ray Chen, who has an amazing millions and millions of YouTube followers, has really straddled the line between the classical violin world and great popular recognition. And he's going to be doing, where the first half of the program is going to be a fairly straightforwardly classical sort of program featuring Ray, featuring the orchestra, which is, of course, what we do. It's the center of what we do. And the second half is going to be from his video game album called Player One. A lot of fascinating music, a lot of great music that honestly, hardly ever having played a video game, except if, unless you count Space Invaders and Pac-Man back in the 70s, that I didn't know it. So it's a wonderful journey of discovery for all of us.
10: And tell us about some other, but you got Leslie Odom, was a big
9: Leslie
10: star.
9: Leslie Odom's coming back to
10: who
9: us.
10: Else
9: of course,
10: is coming?
9: He was with us on the 4th of July. Recently, Pink Martini is coming back, first time in a long time, and they're just wonderful. It's an amazing party band on stage. I'd love to talk about a concert that we've done, you know, different manifestations of. This year's John Williams tribute features John talking about his own life and work.
10: Oh, great.
9: A set of interviews that we recorded, I think in honor of his 85th birthday, maybe, which is a while ago. And also the features the great composers from Hollywood's golden era who were the people who influenced him.
10: Neat.
9: And Ben Folds is coming back. Great friend, really, really talented singer-songwriter, and he's appearing on our program with our Fidelity Young Artists winners, the wonderful high school students who win our Commonwealth-wide competition. And he and I will be working and coaching with the young players as well.
10: This is like a marathon. This is almost, I mean, Christmas time, you're playing more or less the same repertoire every night. This is a marathon with different stuff every night.
9: They're difficult for different reasons.
10: Yeah.
9: Christmas time is about endurance and about, you know, managing to keep the level of enthusiasm through 45 of the same thing. And this one is just about remembering what day it is and what repertoire is going to be on the podium when you go out there.
8: You know, also, I want you to mention the Gay Men's Chorus in a minute, too, because they're fabulous.
9: Right.
8: You know, I've said to you a bunch of times on the air, and I want to say again, purely by chance, I happen to have been at Symphony Hall on a night when you're conducting when something horrible happened in the world. And I don't remember, and I've said it, first, I thought the concerts might be canceled. They weren't canceled. And you so brilliantly turned to the audience and dealt with the moment. When every day is like an unbelievable nightmare, how do you decide if this is...
9: How do you decide which nightmare to address?
8: Yeah. Exactly. I'm serious. Do you go into this saying, hey, listen, there's nothing I can do about this. I got to get through X number. Or is it a dozen concerts or whatever it is here in the spring? How many are there?
9: There are about 25 concerts.
8: 25.
9: 12 different programs. So.
8: Yeah. So do you think about that, or you just take every day as it comes?
9: You have to take every day as it comes. I mean, you can't possibly set yourself up for those things. But you also realize that, you know, people come to hear music for specific reasons for their soul, and you have to be able to address, you know, what is weighing them down when they are there. And sometimes it's something collectively horrible. Well, I don't know which one it was with us. It might have been the Sandy Hook shootings that you were there for.
10: Or the bombing.
9: Things that are really hard, except we weren't in session at that point.
10: Oh, okay.
9: Actually, when the Marathon bombing happened, I was very conveniently in Cologne.
10: Oh, okay.
9: But my wife...
10: So maybe it was Sandy Hook.
9: But my wife with two small children at home reminded me several times that I was safely in... Yes.
8: So are you nervous and unsure if... When you take a moment like that, to address, an address is too formal because it's actually very intimate when you do it. Are you nervous that it's not the right decision to make, or do you know what I'm saying?
9: Sure.
8: You
9: do this all the time. You talk to people all the time. How will things land? And hopefully, you know, those of us who spend a lot of time addressing audiences have, you know, better instincts than most about what to say and what not to say. And I try to make it come from the heart because the things you really shouldn't say are the things that you are just making up because you think they're the right thing to say.
8: Well, you do it masterfully. We're talking to Keith Lockhart. Spring season starts in just a few days. So that Lynn is watching on YouTube.
9: Yes.
8: And she said she is interested. I am not. She is interested. And what's happening? Do you know it's the 250th anniversary of the country?
9: I did. I've heard that somewhere. Yeah.
8: So what's going on?
9: But this year has really been very exciting because we've been collaborating with organizations all across the Commonwealth that are associated with Mass 250 to do a really special show and to really make it the highlight of the big Mass 250 celebration. We're going to be playing the fireworks live, which is something that we not done in the past. And the only thing I regret about that's very exciting to actually have the stage picture of both the orchestra in full swing and the incredible display up in the sky. And the only thing I regret is I won't be able to watch the fireworks.
10: You know,
9: I'll get over that. We are commissioning a new piece based on the poetry of our own Massachusetts poet laureate, Reggie Gibson. He's going to perform his poem with the orchestra, and the commissioned composer is Carlos Simon, who is the resident composer of the Boston Symphony and Boston Pops. That's a thrilling thing. We're bringing the Boston Children's Chorus back, as well as our own Tigerwood Festival Chorus. And it's going to be brought, we have a new broadcast partner for our wider broadcast. CNN is going to carry the show.
8: Great. CNN is doing the show?
9: Yes.
8: That's fabulous.
9: And it is going to give us bigger carriage than we have had for many years.
8: That's great.
9: And really, you know, really showcase this as the center of the celebration
10: should.
9: All across
10: it's
9: the world.
10: Boston.
9: Yes.
10: Exactly.
9: Gosh darn
10: here.
9: It.
10: Absolutely. Yes. They should be here. I think that's great. Okay.
8: Jamie wants to know if Andy Cohen and Anderson Cooper are going to be hosting it, like the new drunk on New Year's Eve. No,
9: I suggested that because I've always enjoyed his appearances on this show. I suggested John King.
8: I think he'd actually, and he may be a local kid too. Hey, you know, every time I mention somebody, you're not a name dropper, I should say. I want to make this clear. But every time I'm in a conversation with you on or off the air about somebody who's pretty big deal, you've met him. You had this with him. You had the whatever. Have you met Kingston?
9: I must be really annoying.
8: No, you're not. No. Well, you are in some ways, but not in that way at all, actually. Have you met kings and queens in your 30-plus here?
9: I have.
8: Like who?
9: You're not counting Trump, right?
10: Okay. But I'm not counting.
8: Thank you.
9: Yes, I met Queen Elizabeth. The honor, and I met then Prince Charles.
10: Wow!
9: Now King Charles.
8: So how was that?
9: It was great. I was the conductor of record for the Diamond Jubilee concert for the Queen, which was in 2012.
10: Yikes. That was a big deal.
9: With my other hat as conductor of the BBC Concert Orchestra, that took place on the Buckingham Palace grounds.
10: Wow!
9: And afterward, and the show was ridiculous. Paul McCartney. Stevie Wonder, Elton John, Andrew Lloyd Webber was there, Grace Jones was there, Tom Jones was there. There's no relation, by the way, between
8: those
9: two.
8: It's not unusual, you know.
9: Yeah, exactly.
8: Thank you.
9: And they had a receiving line afterward where all the performers, of whom, when you counted all the kids from inner city London choruses and things, that must have been over 200 performers, got to meet the Queen. And I was stuck in the receiving line between Andrew Lloyd Webber, who comes up to about my shoulder, and Grace Jones. who was up here?
10: So very tall.
9: Yes.
8: So, what do you do when you meet the Queen? What do you do?
9: Oh, there is a protocol of the things you say, and I had that memorized in 2012, but I've forgotten it since. Prince Charles, at that point, did the introductions, and he'd done his homework. He knew who I was as he walked through this line of 200 people, which was pretty cool. And then we went to a party. For just the performers in the in Buckingham Palace, and it was hosted by the two princes at that point, Harry and William, and Kate.
10: Oh my
9: and,
10: gosh!
9: They could not have been more charming.
10: Yeah.
9: Also, Prince Andrew was there too, but let's not go into
10: that. Well, he's had a few rough.
8: I had no idea. That's pretty impressive
10: Wow. Well, we were all impressed with King Charles. He'd done his homework yesterday when he got up to address the Congress as
9: right.
10: well.
9: No, it was a very regal speech.
8: Hey, before we're going to ask you in a couple of minutes to give advice to only the third co-host we've ever had. He's going to be here Friday, and we're going to play it for him. So think about it. Before we do, we've talked a lot on the show about a partner of yours who we love, and I think you do too, Andres Nelsons, who, as we know, his contract was terminated by the BSO effective the end of Tanglewood next year. What was your reaction to all this, Keith?
9: Okay.
8: I know.
9: How honest would you like me to be?
10: Very honest.
9: Okay. Well, I think there is a lot of blame to be spread around to a lot of different constituencies in this current kerfuffle we're in. I do think that the board and management seriously miscalculated their announcement, and I think I can't blame people for having felt blindsided by it. I think, let me say two things. I think the BSO is a great and ongoingly great institution that needs, as most large arts organizations in this country, needs big resets and big decisions to be made over the next few years, because we have been living on borrowed time for, as has been, you know, broadcast in the papers. And I also think that Andres is one of the great conductors of his generation, and I would stand by both of those things. But without going into whether the decision to move on is the right decision or not, because that's not my decision to make, I think it was handled badly by them. I think it was handled badly by Andres and his camp, because I think they created a emotional turmoil that did not have to be. And I think that, honestly, it has been handled badly by the media, he says, looking
8: How so?
9: Adoringly. I think that what the media's need to find conflict and has created greater entrenchment than there perhaps would have been.
8: You're talking
9: about
8: us, by the way?
9: Well,
8: no, feel free. I'm not.
9: I have, but just without even going further than this, Alex Cora, as you know, who's also a friend.
10: Yes.
9: I've met him too. Yes. Was let go rather unceremoniously by the Red Sox. Number one, he made a very gracious goodbye and did not create an us versus them sort of situation with it. But also, why are you guys not calling for a public forum to discuss with the season ticket holders why he was let go and what the Sox ownership's future vision for the organization is?
10: Yeah. Well, I'm so out of it in the
9: Just
10: sports.
9: Just a question.
10: I must admit, I'm not so out of it in the sports thing. I didn't even know about Alex Cora until it was on the front page of the Globe on Sunday. But may I just say something about this? You know, I grew up around here in a house with a musician. I mean, the Boston Pops, the Boston Symphony Orchestra, they were like on a pedestal up here. And it's been very sad to watch this. We talk about emotional toll, this kind of nastiness going on. But one of the things that I think is the most upsetting problem is I don't know what the problem is. I know that they've been losing money. I know that they've been, the seats have gone down. I don't know if this is partly because classical music is past its time. I don't know if it's because Andres Nelsons travels too much and he needs to stay more in Boston. I don't know the reason. And what's so odd about this is you hear everybody talk about this guy, like you, is one of the great performers and conductors, and you go to Symphony Hall to see you or him, and you're in La La Land. I don't understand why he's the problem for the money, that's what I don't think that they have explained, and that's why I think so many of us that hold the Boston Symphony and the Pops in such high regard have been so upset.
9: Well, you're absolutely right. It's hard to. Because most of those discussions and those negotiations, of course, went on. I have no idea where the sticking points were in the continuation of the relationship. They don't tell me that. By the way, I work at the behest of the board and their appointed executive director as well. So that's the reality of how management, artistic management works in an organization like this. It is I think the solutions are complicated and they may involve new ways of looking at what a large performing arts organization does, and I don't know where the sticking points between the two sides were, but all I know is that Andres is a great conductor, and this is a great organization, and I know both of them will be fine at the end of the day, and now what we have to do is come back together and discuss the future of the organization.
8: We appreciate your candor, Keith Lockhart, I have to say.
10: We've been listening to Keith Lockhart, conductor of the Boston Pops, BSO.org, for more info and tickets. Coming up after this quick break, our guide into the non-human animal world, naturalist Cy Montgomery. He's Marjorie Egan. Nope. I'm Marjorie Egan. He's Jim Browdy, and you're listening to a Memorial Day edition of BPR, GBH, and NEPM.
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8: Welcome back to BPR on GBH and NEPM. Following in that trend, I guess she's Jim Browdy and I'm Marjorie Egan. We're on tape today for the holiday, but we'll be back live at the BPL tomorrow. Up next on the show, naturalist and author Cy Montgomery, her latest book for kids and the young at heart, The True and Lucky Life of a Turtle. Hello, Cy Montgomery. How are you?
16: I'm good. I'm so glad to talk about animals with you right now.
10: Yeah, we need to talk about animals, particularly with you, because you mentioned turtles. There may be no one in New Hampshire, New England, or maybe in the country who's picked up more turtles to carry them across the road than you, Cy Montgomery. But now we learned that there are tunnels for turtles to cross the road. Tell us what's going on.
16: Oh, I am just so happy about this. Actually, New Hampshire is getting its first turtle tunnels. We just got a grant from the National Fish and Wildlife Federation's Ecosystem Restoration Initiative, and we're going to put in four tunnels. But we're behind you in Massachusetts. You all already have them. You have, 28 different wildlife passages and 14 of them.
8: No idea.
16: Just turtles. And this started, you guys were so far ahead. You started building yours in 2010. But like a turtle, we're slowly catching up. And this is going to be wonderful, not only for turtles, but for a lot of other animals that will use these passages, because our roads are deadly.
10: How do they know to crawl into the tunnels?
8: There's an arrow. It says, use the
10: this way.
8: Use the tunnel, don't cross the road.
16: That's such a smart question, because in the past, years ago, I worked, as you know, I had the pleasure of working in a pit with 18,000 snakes in the largest aggregation of snakes in the world, which is in Manitoba, Canada.
10: That's
16: and
10: right.
16: They get smooshed like that when they crawl out of the pits in which they hibernate and then try to migrate to the marshes where they feed. So people were trying years ago to come up with a way to get the snakes to go into tunnels. And they didn't want to because they're reptiles. They didn't want to go into a dark, cold space. They wanted to be on the nice, warm asphalt. So what they've figured out with these turtle tunnels, and it works for other amphibians as well, is that rather than go into a cold, dark space, which nobody really wants to do, unless maybe you're an octopus, is need to put grating over it so that light and some heat comes in. And also, you need to kind of funnel the animals into the tunnel, often with a kind of fencing or something. They actually call it like a guidance structure. Huh. So very good question. They now know how to build these things. They can't be quickly done. You don't just dig a hole and the animal goes through. But it takes years to plan them, and it takes years to find out, where are these animals getting smushed all the time. And, of course, when you're building it, you've got to stop traffic for that to happen. But this is going to save a lot of animals. I was shocked to read that some studies show that 98% of turtles that try to cross a busy highway get killed.
10: Are run first over.
8: Time. Isn't that how you end? Am I wrong? Isn't that how you ended up with the snapping turtle that we met? Fire chief?
16: He was hit, and he had actually, we could tell from his shell, he'd been hit even before the strike that brought him to Turtle Rescue League and to their turtle hospital, and finally to Antrim Road in Hancock, where Matt lives in the same street where I live.
10: Do you know where
16: he survived the first one?
8: And Matt's the brilliant one, illustrator, yeah, by the way, for those, I'm sorry, for those that don't know Matt.
10: I'm sorry to interrupt, but I just wondered if you knew where the turtle tunnels are in Massachusetts. Are they going across 128 or the Mass Pike or...
16: Some of them I know where they are. Like, I know there's one under Route 2 in Concord.
10: Oh, okay.
16: I think there's one in Sudbury. I think there's one in Elliott. But there's 14 of them just for turtles.
10: So they're under Route 2.
16: They go under the road, but they go under it, and they have to put like a grading structure over it
10: so that
16: they're not dark.
8: That's why it's called a tunnel, by the way, because it's under the
10: under. Well, I wasn't sure because it had to be open to the light, smarty pants over there.
8: Okay, can we go from an incredibly uplifting story to one of the most horrible stories Marjorie and I have talked about very briefly this week?
16: Oh, God.
8: There was a panel, obviously a Trump panel, that votes because making sure that in the Gulf of Mexico we expand our oil and gas drilling as much as we possibly can. They vote unanimously to eliminate endangered protection for these rice whales, and every expert whose comments Marty and I have read is that this will mean over a fairly short period of time the total extinction of that whale. Do you subscribe to that conclusion as well?
16: I totally do. And what is amazing to me is not since 1700, the year 1700, have we lost a North American whale species on our watch. So this is what is happening. It makes me absolutely sick. And when I read that story, one of the things that really struck me was the woman who was the PR person for the oil and gas industry. Her name is, oh gosh, I shouldn't even speak her name because it's probably poison, Andrea Woods.
8: Yeah.
16: So she says, quote, "Our industry has a long track record of protecting wildlife while developing offshore energy responsibly. And guess what? How about the 2010 Deepwater Horizon disaster?
10: Yep.
16: One-fifth of the species. It wiped out one-fifth of the entire species. I don't know how these people can live with themselves.
8: Can you describe a rice whale? Because I didn't realize how massive and powerful and beautiful this animal was until I read the story. What is it?
16: I know. It just kills you. These are baleen whales. Some catch their food with teeth, and some catch them with these like curtains of krill catching stuff. Although these guys actually, I think they actually eat fish and not so much krill. And they're leviathan creatures who live decades and decades and decades. They have their own culture that we know almost nothing about. A whale, for goodness sakes, some of the smartest, most glorious creatures who are lauded in the Bible for their magnificence. And we're going to let this, not just let it go extinct, but we're going to cause it to go extinct so that we can pump more oil at a time where every other country is saying, ooh, look at this nasty war. This shows us that we need to be using more solar.
10: No kidding. That's just the irony here, too. I mean, we're being held hostage now by Iran, and who knows what's going to happen with the Strait of Hormuz. This should be the time that clean energy is going through the roof, and instead, what are they doing? They're taking away these protections. And from what I read, the only big-time protections, not even big-time protections, that were just slowing down the boats and monitoring where these whales were. I mean, that is not exactly sticking your neck out very far, is it?
16: No, it's just obscene. And since the IWC ruling in 1980, most whales have staged a comeback despite the horrendous noise that we create in the ocean, despite all the fishing gear and boat strikes. Most whales have come back, which is amazing. Yet in the face of this blessing, the second chance that we've been given to undo the horror that we've wrought, then we get this.

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1: And of course, you know, all the conservation organizations are going to sue and try and stop this. And it kills me. And also, you know, where is RFK in all of this?
2: Oh, he's changed his mind, right?
3: Right, by the way, when he was an environmental lawyer, one of his causes was whale survival, I should say, when he was semi-sane.
2: Was the story about chopping off the dead whale's head
1: and
2: putting it on the roof, was that true or not true? I don't know.
3: I think the issue was it really on the roof of the car that his daughter says it was? I'm not clear. We're talking to Cy Montgomery.
2: Who doesn't go down and chop off the head of a dead whale and put it on the roof of his car? I mean, everybody does that, don't they?
3: He should be head of Health and Human Services.
2: Okay. Well, this is a wild story. The birds building their nests and sticking a bunch of cigarette butts in there.
1: Yeah, I knew about this, actually. I had read about this, and I've experienced, and probably you have too, what happens when you're sitting next to a smoker in the summertime and the mosquitoes are eating everyone except for you and the smoker.
2: Oh, I didn't know that.
3: Oh, yeah.
2: Smoke keeps mosquitoes away?
1: The nicotine does.
2: Wow.
1: And I've seen this happen when I brought my best friend, Liz Thomas, a 3-pack-a-day smoker, to meet an octopus who is also an invertebrate, like all insects, you know, doesn't have a backbone. They're an invertebrate. And I thought they would get along famously. I think it was Octavia that she was meeting, and she stuck her hands in, and Octavia just went, bleh, couldn't stand it.
2: Wow.
1: And what it was the nicotine in her blood. She'd washed her hands, but the nicotine was in her blood, and the octopus could taste that. And birds have learned this, and they seek out cigarette butts to use as insecticides in their nests. It's genius. And they don't just stuff them in the nest. They many of them actually, you know, pull it apart and arrange it. So it's almost like a mosquito net that you would put over your baby's crib.
2: It's
1: a genius thing. And this isn't something that it can't be instinct, because these birds have been living on Earth long before humans had cigarettes. Somebody in that culture made that discovery and made it multiple times, because it's not just one species of birds. They've seen this in numerous species of birds. And I have found cigarette butts in birds' nests. And at first I thought it was just because the filter is kind of soft. And you often find like wild things. We used to find Christopher Hogwood, our pig's hairs, in birds' nests, because those stiff hairs that you get on pigs make good scaffolding for your nest if you're a bird. And sometimes they would come in and they'd pull his hair out, his bristles out, to make a stronger nest. But these animals, they learn stuff and then they pass it on.
2: Wow.
3: So before we leave the topic, while I understand the benefits of having a cigarette butt in your nest, there's a downside too.
2: They're not inhaling it.
3: Well, I know they're not inhaling it, but
1: they don't inhale.
3: Is there a downside, or is the cigarette's presence not a negative in terms of their health?
1: Yeah, no? It can, but just like insecticide, or you put DEET on your clothing, probably it is better not to have these disease-carrying, blood-sucking parasites attack your infants. So
2: you wonder what they do. Do they go around to the outside of bar rooms? You know, a lot of people that are drinking, they go outside the bar room to smoke or something. Because happily, fewer people are smoking these days. I mean, they fly around to heavy-butted locales and pick up.
1: Sure they do. I read about some birds will actually build their nest in an ashtray.
3: By the way, that's true. I read that in the New York Times yesterday.
2: I love it.
3: Hey, before we have to go in a minute, but can we end where we started talking about turtles for a second? I read a story the other day about allegedly the oldest turtle that has ever lived at 193 years old dying. And then the next day I read that it actually hadn't died. What's the oldest?
1: That was an April Fool's joke, but it wasn't.
3: No, was it?
1: Funny.
3: Oh, that's horrible. I didn't know. That's horrible. What is the longest the turtle has ever lived? 193 years?
1: Boy, I think over 200. I mean, one

0: recently died who was around when George Washington was around.
1: That
0: so.
1: Is, and why? Why do they have? Why do they have the ability to exist as long as they do, Cy Montgomery?
0: I think they live their lives slowly. Many yes. of them actually hibernate, so that gives you a little more time. I guess to everything there is a season, and that's as long as they have to complete their lives. I mean, it kills me when you think of very short-lived animals. Some mayflies only exist as adults for a day. And you think, how do you get it all done in a day? I can't get it all done in whatever many years. I mean, you come to the end of the day and like, damn, ooh, I forgot to mate. I mean, you don't want that to happen.
2: Okay.
1: That ever happened to you or what? You know, speaking of that, sadly, we don't have time to talk about octopus sex. We'll do that
2: next
1: when
2: time.
1: You're back in
2: next
1: a week
2: time.
1: Or two, okay?
0: For sure.
2: Thank
0: like
2: you.
0: Will.
2: We've been speaking with Cy Montgomery, naturalist and author. Her latest book, for kids and everybody else too, The True and Lucky Life of a Turtle. Coming up after a quick break, a recent live music performance with Juliana Hatfield. I'm Marjorie Egan. He's Jim Browdy. 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
1: 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We're on tape today for Memorial Day, thanks to all those who served. We'll be back live tomorrow at the library. Since we're out today, we're replaying some of our favorite recent segments. Up next, a live music performance with the great Boston indie rock artist, Juliana Hatfield. 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You know her from the bands Blake Babies, Lemonheads, Juliana Hatfield 3. She's out with a new album. It's fabulous. Her 21st called Lightning Might Strike. All about change and fate and other stuff, major themes in Hatfield's life and work through the years. More info at julianahatfield.com. We'll talk with her in a minute about all that. But first, some music. Here's Juliana Hatfield and her bandmates performing Fall Apart from Lightning Might Strike. Welcome.

0: Juliana Hatfield. That was great. Come on, join us. Yep. By the way, Marty, I was just singing this song. It's called Fall Apart. That line is yeah. Fall Apart Now and Then. That could be the new national anthem for America. I think we can do that.
1: That could be the new national anthem.
0: Put that on your head, Juliana.
1: Yeah, put it
0: Hatfield.
1: On your head. Yep. Doesn't matter. Either way you want to do it.
2: Okay.
1: Tell
2: you
1: us
2: me?
1: Who. Yes, we can. Tell us who's in your band.
2: This is Ed Velasquez on the bass guitar.
0: Hello, Ed.
2: And yes, he's great. And Chris Anzalone, lefty on the drums.
1: That was great. So the 21st album.
2: I know. That's what they say. Yeah. I lost count, actually.
1: Yeah, you have been very busy up there. You yeah. moved out of Central Square. You've been doing this up in Amherst, right?
2: Yeah, I was in Cambridge for close to 20 years, I think. And then this is my third winter in Amherst.
0: How do you feel about that?
2: I have mixed feelings. I'm still trying to adjust to life out there.
0: Why'd you move?
2: I got a little bit tired of apartment life, and I wanted more space. And I wanted not to have people above me, below me, to the side of me. I wanted to make music without having to worry about bothering neighbors.
0: I love that you said in some interview that you called it a starter home. Is that what you described as your
2: yeah.
0: place in Amherst?
2: Yeah, and there's a song on the album called My House Is Not My Dream
0: yes.
2: House, which is just a true story about all the things that bug me about the house, about my starter house. But, you know, I'm not complaining. I got into home ownership very late in life, and so it's a kind of a big deal. I was able to pull it off.
0: So tell us about this. People who followed your career like we have, and we are both big fans. You've obviously been in a ton of bands. You've been solo. You've done these incredible cover albums from Olivia Newton-John to ELO,
1: yeah.
0: to Police, and all that sort of stuff. Tell us about this one.
2: The new one.
0: The new one.
2: Lightning Might Strike. Well, it's when I moved, When I moved to Amherst, part of what I wanted to do in this new space that I had was to make an album. That was my first goal. I had the space and I could make noise. And so I moved out there and some things started to go wrong and I was having a bit of a bad time, just like a lot of things kind of crashed down at the same time. And I was writing about that place I was in. Like a really good friend died, then my dog died, and then my mother was diagnosed with cancer, and she's doing really great now, by the way.
0: Oh, great.
2: Yeah, so all these, and I was in a new town in which I knew pretty much no one, and I felt just, I was writing about all that, how I was processing all of that while it was happening.
0: You know, the first thing I said to Marty, I listened to the whole album last night, I think it's great, it's really great.
2: Thank you.
0: But I hope you don't take this the wrong way. I don't exactly get the sense that you're out feverishly promoting this thing.
2: Is that, I mean, you got that right.
0: You're is that exactly. not who you are, or what's the deal? I mean, it's terrific.
2: It's really not who I am. I've always been very conflicted, I'm very uncomfortable with promotion of any kind.
0: Is that the whole point, though? I mean, you want people to listen to the damn album, right?
2: Yes, it is. So that's why I'm conflicted. It's a conflict. It's always been a really big conflict in my career. You know, it's like I know there are people who thought I maybe could have sold more records or gone farther, had a higher profile if I had been constitutionally better made for self-promotion.
1: Well, I wonder how different it is, self-promoting in the business now than it was when you started. It's changed dramatically, hasn't it?
2: Yeah, I mean, I think that now it's probably, you really have to be the kind of person who's okay with that to
1: yeah.
2: be able to make a name for yourself. I mean, everyone seems to be so comfortable with being on camera, you know, selfies and everything. And, I'm just so uncomfortable every time there's a camera in front of me.
1: Well, also, correct me if I'm wrong, but I thought, you know, years ago, you became people loved your music, they wanted to buy your music, they wanted to buy your albums. You worked for somebody who would take care of some of that promotion
2: for you.
1: And now it seems like it's almost left to the artist.
2: Yeah, and that some people are not cut out for that. It's really that whole, the publicity department used to deal with that stuff.
1: Exactly.
2: And now we have to.
1: Yeah.
2: And I can't do that. You know, I can't sell myself.
1: I think that's hard. It's very hard.
2: And the only reason I came here to promote myself here is because I love you guys and I listen to you all the
1: time.
2: Well,
1: thank you.
2: I mean,
1: thank
2: I love you. The show. I don't know you personally, but
0: thank you.
2: I listen to the show all the time.
1: Well, you were on our sister station, NEPM, so if you hadn't come here, I would have been very upset.
2: Uh-huh, right.
1: So I wanted to ask you one
0: of the
1: things.
0: Wait, I want to stay on that for a second.
1: What?
0: Isn't it sort of oxymoron? I'm not, it sounds like I'm like criticizing. I'm not, I'm just asking. You're on stage, I've seen you a bunch of times, and you sort of at times like explode on stage, and I mean that in the...
2: I do.
0: And yes, you do, in a totally complimentary way. Isn't... You could do that, but you can't...
2: No, I mean, I think Johnny Carson said that he was notoriously shy.
0: Right? That's true, actually.
2: And yeah. I think that being shy, I'm very shy, and I've always had trouble communicating personally, one-on-one, or communicating verbally, or it's difficult for me. I can't express myself. So I make songs. I can put my thoughts together more clearly in a song, and then that becomes a form of communication for me. But it's also really weird to get up in front of an audience and play. It's just such a weird dichotomy.
1: Well, it's vulnerable, I would think.
2: Yeah, there's a little bit of vulnerability, but you also, on a good night, you can also feel so powerful. Like, that's the one place where you're in control and have some strength, you know?
1: So you said in one of these interviews that you did that I think of my songs as something that came out of me but isn't me. And what do you mean by that?
2: I think it's there's a musical persona, and sometimes it feels like this voice that I sing with, I have nothing to do with it. I was born with it. I mean, I'm not saying that it's the greatest voice, but it's mine and it's kind of original sounding, I think. But then the songs that I put together, it's something that it's kind of innate. Yeah. In a way, and it's like anyone has a, Bruce Springsteen has a musical persona. He has a voice that comes out of him. I think that's what I mean, and it's just like any kind of, it's kind of miraculous, I think, when people make any kind of art.
0: And how hard is this for you right now?
2: It's actually, considering how uncomfortable I could be, this is not, this is like a
1: not
2: lower
1: level.
2: Yeah, this is a much lower level of discomfort, yeah. Because I feel like I sort of know you from listening to you.
1: Oh, good. So it's not like being, not like waterboarding or anything like that.
2: No, but not as bad as waterboarding.
1: Okay,
2: no. It's
1: good.
2: A little bit difficult because there's two of you.
1: I know.
2: And it's like, wait, what?
1: Yeah.
0: So
1: it's like
0: an anonymous texter says her song Scratchers, which is on the new album too, which is great, should be the Massachusetts State song. Explain why if people haven't heard it yet.
2: Well, Scratchers are what some of us call scratch tickets, lottery tickets. And my mother and I both like to play the numbers once in a while, and my mother always tells me if she wins the big one, she'll buy me, you know, a house in Brattle Street or something.
1: Oh,
2: you know?
1: Lovely.
2: She's like, I'll give you a house, the house you want.
1: You know, you mentioned your mom a couple of times. She was a great journalist at the Boston Globe for years,
2: yeah,
1: writing about fashion, right?
2: Yep, she was a fashion editor.
1: Yeah.
2: I don't want to call her up, but she's here today.
0: Where is she?
2: I don't want to point to her. I don't want
1: to... She just waved to us right there. Julie Hatfield, former fashion editor. Great to see you. Wow, that is terrific.
0: So you, this album, which you're theoretically here to promote, we haven't talked about hardly at all, Lightning Might Strike. I read you were writing the lyrics as you're in the studio recording, as you go kind of thing?
2: Well, the studio
0: is your house.
2: My house.
0: Okay. What?
2: And I work very slowly on my own. Sometimes for an hour a day, and then I'm burned out. Mm. So I usually start with some music, and then I'll put words to it, and the words sort of, I work them out over time, over the music.
0: What do you do when you're not doing this, by the way? What do you do with your life?
2: Well, in Amherst, it's pretty quiet out there. I have a newish dog. We go on a lot of trail walks. Mm. I paint sometimes.
1: What kind of dog?
2: She's a little 20-pound mix.
1: Fun.
2: Yeah, she's more border collie, beagle, Pomeranian.
1: Oh, perfect.
2: Mm-hmm. Yeah.
1: Yeah, Jim's a big dog person now. I'm a big dog.
0: See, when you
1: dog
0: ask people
1: too.
0: About dogs, it relaxes them.
1: It relaxes them.
0: That's why
1: we
0: brought
1: dogs
0: that
1: the
0: up
1: best. You know, in a couple of minutes, you're going to play Popsicle from the new album.
0: No.
1: Oh, no, we decided Constant Companion. I'm sorry. Yeah. But when I read about Popsicle, the idea of it would be, someone called it a feel-bad song for the winter and a midlife disillusionment. I wonder, we spent a lot of time talking about our own disillusionment at this particular time. Is this just midlife, or is it because we're in this crazy state in the world right now? Or do you try to block out the politics?
2: It's impossible to block it out. I mean, yeah. One is aware if one's... is alive, I think. It's kind of both. I think it's where I am in life, you know, midlife, and then having uprooted myself from my base in Cambridge out to Western Mass, where I knew no one, and feeling depressed for a year and about things, circumstances.
1: Yeah.
2: It's kind of all of that. I mean, it's pretty depressing what's going on in the world right now, on top of anything else that's depressing.
0: So on an up note, do you know what great song was written in Central Square a couple of decades ago by Van Morrison?
2: Oh, yeah.
0: Brown-Eyed Girl.
2: What, Brown-Eyed Girl?
0: On Franklin Street.
2: I lived on Bigelow Street.
0: You did?
2: Yeah, that was where I last lived before I went to Amherst. Mm.
1: Greg says, see if he's correct, Juliana Hatfield, born in hometown of
2: Wiscasset,
0: Maine,
1: home of the greatest... lobster roll at Red's?
2: That's what they say. I was too young when I lived there to, I was just a baby, so they didn't give me any lobster roll.
1: But Amherst is a great town. I think so. I spent some time up there. I think it's beautiful.
2: My dad went to college there.
1: Yeah, right. You know, got UMass up there and Amherst College up there and the five colleges. It's a great college town.
0: Before you tell us about the song you're going to play, we're getting tons of texts. You've only been asked this question 10,000 times. Can you ask about her 1993 song, My Sister, in light of the fact that you don't have a sister? Do you mind answering that again?
2: I think my sister was just an idea... I wanted one. The sister was a symbol for all the things I wish I had, or how my life could have been different if I had had a sister. It's a song about longing.
0: I love
2: for
0: that
2: things.
0: Song.
2: Thank you.
0: Constant Companion. Who is the constant companion about whom you're singing?
2: My last dog who died. Who died right after I moved to Amherst.
0: Oh. Yeah. Juliana Hatfield, if you gently put your headset down, you can rejoin your bandmates, and she's going to play Constant Companion.
1: She's going to play Constant Companion, and you know what? When we have discussions about whom people would rather get rid of first, their spouse or their dog, it's always the spouse.
0: Of course it is.
1: That gets the heave
0: first. Does that surprise you?
1: Because people love their Constant Companion. Here's Juliana Hatfield.
0: Well, before you even say that, give the website again, because if she's not going to promote herself, we are.
1: JulianaHatfield.com, JuliaNA, Hatfield, H-A-T, FIELD, JulianaHatfield.com. And here is Constant Companion.

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More info, julianahatfield.com. We say goodbye to those listening on NEPM. Thanks for tuning in. We hope you tune in also to the fabulous 413 starting at 3 here in Boston. The encore edition of BPR continues after the noon news with a whole hour on public service with presidential historian Doris Kearns Goodwin and her son, veteran Joe Kearns Goodwin. I'm Marjorie Egan. He's Jim Browdy. This is an encore edition of BPR, GBH, and NEPM.

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5: Welcome back to hour number two of an encore edition of BPR on 89.7 GBH. Happy Memorial Day, and thank you to those who served. We're on tape today for the holiday, but we'll be back live at the Boston Public Library tomorrow. No tickets or RSVP needed. Stay as little or as long as you like. Hello again, Jim.
6: Shouldn't say this. Marjorie wanted to force the staff to work today on Memorial Day. I said, I won't have it.
5: I'm explaining to people.
6: I said, you know what I said. In any case, hello again, Marjorie. Since it is Memorial Day, for the rest of the show, we'll be talking about public service and a panel on that very topic from earlier this year with presidential historian Doris Kearns Goodwin and her son, veteran Joe Kearns Goodwin. Finally today, we're going to talk with you about public service. I've long been a believer that every American should go through some form of public service. Mandatory public service is my belief. Not everybody agrees with that. Not necessarily the military, but something could be like Teach for America, Project 351, Peace Corps, National Park Service, something out in the world, maybe when you're 18 to 22. As I argued in a piece in the op-ed recently, public service opens you up to different perspectives, working side by side with people you probably wouldn't have connection with otherwise. It's a collective pursuit of betterment, and I think it could just possibly help solve a lot of the division and isolation problems in this country. Much more importantly, historian Doris Kearns Goodwin agrees. Her son, Joe Kearns Goodwin, in a 2016 TED Talk, talked about his own decision to enlist in the military, in part inspired by his upbringing right here.
7: I grew up in an idyllic New England town with safe streets and safer career paths. Concord, Massachusetts is a storied place. Indeed, every April 19th, the famous Battle of the Old North Bridge is reenacted. I remember the thrill of seeing the Minutemen running down the field to meet the British soldiers. They were running to the enemy, and they did it every year of my childhood. Running to the enemy to confront injustice and wrongs was also a theme in my family life.
6: Joining us now at the library desk are two people who have thought a lot about public service and what it could mean for the well-being of our small d democracy. One is the voice you just heard, Army veteran Joe Kearns Goodwin. Joe, it's great to have you here.
8: Thanks so much for joining us.
6: And the person who was right just happens to be his mother, Pulitzer Prize-winning presidential historian Doris Kearns Goodwin, the woman behind best-selling books like Team of Rivals, The Political Genius of Abraham Lincoln, and 2024's unbelievably wonderful and unfinished love story, A Personal History of the 60s. And she's now working, talking about relentless, on the possibility of a musical about Lincoln and Frederick Douglass making its way to Broadway. By the way, in this discussion, we're going to invite listeners to call in to talk about service, if they've done it, how they feel about mandatory service versus voluntary. And if you're at the library, and obviously that number is 877-301-8970, if you're at the library, our colleague Nicole is over there, and if you'd like to speak to the Kearns Goodwins about this issue, you can do it too. Doris, Joe, it's a thrill to have you both
5: here.
6: Thank you. Thanks so much for your time.
5: Yeah, thank you very, very much for coming in. So before we get to the mandatory service or just service in general, you have a good sense from your historical work, how divided we are in this time. You always talk about the Civil War, obviously, very divided, but we're pretty divided now, I think, too.
9: Yeah, I think really, and we've talked about this, the time that's most echoing ours is the turn of the 20th century,
8: Because what happened is it was a time like ours when globalization today and tech revolution today has changed everything. Industrial revolution changed everything then. There was a big gap for the first time between the rich and the poor. People in the classes felt very separate from one another. Working class people side by side with huge millionaires living in their palaces. A lot of nativism had risen because there were immigrants coming in. New inventions, people were scared about them. And Teddy Roosevelt spoke about the fact that democracy was in peril in that situation because people in different religions, classes, and sections were seeing each other as the other rather than as common American citizens. And if you lose that fellow feeling of being part of something larger than yourself, a nation, then the democracy is in peril. And I think that's where we are right now.
6: So Gerald Kearns Goodwin, you were the only one of the four of us up here who was actually volunteer. Well, actually, people would say your mother has volunteered for national service her whole career, but not in the same way. Tell us why you did it and what that service did for you, how it changed.
10: Yeah, sure. I mean, I never sort of planned on joining the military. We don't have a long tradition of military service directly in the family. My dad was in the army between Korea and Vietnam in the south of France, but his experience was kind of like the movie Stripes as opposed to Platoon. However, as it said earlier, you know, growing up in Concord, you know, surrounded by that history, growing up with my family and my dad talking about, you know, the Great Society, the New Frontier, my mom bringing home these incredible people in American history, it's hard not to be surrounded with a sense that service to the nation is a worthy use of your energies and your effort. But like I said, I never planned on joining the military. I graduated college in 2001, and the plan was probably to go to work for a few years and then go to law school. But September 11th happened, and my life, like so many others, was changed on that day. I went on September 12th to the Army recruiting station in Billerica, Mass., right down the street in Concord, and signed up to serve in the Army. And it wasn't like a sense of retaliation or anger. I wanted some sort of vengeance, but it was a clear sense that this is our way of life was under assault, and young people were going to be needed to do something somewhere. And so, like I said, growing up in Concord, surrounded by this incredible exposure to the history and glory of America, I had been given so much by the country, so it just felt fair, right, and just spent a few time giving something back.
6: So how were you different from the day you signed up on September 12th and the day you completed your service? How changed were you?
10: Fundamentally changed. I mean, I think that... I mean, there were so many things that I got out of my time in the service. You know, what sort of sounds almost like it had been a selfless pursuit became a selfish one because I served with a group of men and women whose dedication to duty, honor, and country is beyond reproach. Friendships that are forged sort of in the hardships of fire and trial. Relationships that we were just talking about that last this day. But I think the coolest thing, and I think what sort of gets to your thesis about service, is that of the 30 guys in my platoon in Iraq, when I was in Iraq, I was a platoon leader. I had 30. It was all guys at the time. Now women are allowed in combat roles. But, you know, every race, every socioeconomic background, every geographic background, truly, it was a panoply of America writ large. You know, and there's no doubt that, you know, the kid from a cul-de-sac in Concord, Mass. Is probably not hanging out with the moon-eyed private in Kansas or the, you know, gruff sergeant from Quincy or the inner city kid from Chicago. But there, you know, we all were working together. We worked as one. And the boundaries that divided us are really broken down. We reforged a common mission. And I, you know, one of my best soldiers is now a police officer in Dallas, Texas. And to say that we disagree in our politics is to say nothing. You know, the conversations we have, if they ever do turn to politics, I think in any other context with any other people would quickly deteriorate into sort of the name calling and the otherness that pervades so much of our discussion today. And yet we are able to disagree without being disagreeable. And that's because we both understand that even though we don't necessarily agree on the way in which the country should proceed, we both want the country to succeed. And we understand that we're people that we have the best interest of the country at heart, just have very different views on how to get there.
6: You know, can we stay in the past for one more minute? And then we're going to talk about the whole concept of service, whether it's mandatory or otherwise, and what its potential is. When I was writing my piece, you talked to me about a time when a significant percentage of Congress were military veterans. When we have, and by the way, we have a veteran congressperson on the show now, the way they talk about their fellow Republicans is, they may disagree on the issues, dramatically different, and their relationships different. Tell the audience what you told me about that history.
8: Yeah, it's some huge percentage. In the 1950s, 60s, 70s, people who'd been in either World War II or Korean War made up 70% of the congressmen and senators that were in Washington. And that means that they know what it's like to go across those party lines. And that was a time of bipartisanship. The 50s, when Eisenhower was in, there was that politics stopped at the waterline when it was foreign policy. And obviously in the 60s, those big programs that Lyndon Johnson got passed on civil rights and voting rights and Medicare, they were bipartisan programs. They couldn't have been done without the Republicans. And I think just having had that experience of working together, as Joe described, in the military, which so many of them did, and it's many fewer today than it was then, obviously.
6: If you want to participate in this conversation, as some of you already done, call 877-301-8970.
11: So, Joe, do you think we should have mandatory service?
10: So I am not fully on board with the mandatory aspect.
6: You haven't talked to your mother yet?
10: No, listen, I didn't say I couldn't get on board. I said I'm not there now. I think that, first of all, there are arguments to be made about the constitutionality, whether it would actually, whether it could find the strict scrutiny that, the 13th Amendment. I think there's obviously huge discussions about the infrastructure that it would take to put into place. I mean, with the United States military, you're talking about maybe 2.5-3 million people that are serving right now. You're talking about 10 to 40 that would have to be supported if you had mandatory service for 18 to 26 year olds. But I think more anecdotally for me, I'll say two things that I think why I'm a little hesitant now. First of all, whenever you ask people across the spectrum the value of national service, the percentage of people that come back in polls saying they think it's a good idea and they support expansion is huge. 60-70% across party lines, Democrat, Independent, Republicans. The quickest way to turn that upside down is to tell them they have to do it.
11: Yeah.
10: You know what I mean? I think that bipartisan support that exists right now like you said, we've had this conversation. Jim, I think you mentioned your piece. I mean, we can't get people to agree that putting on masks is a good idea. Philosophically, the United States is just not set up for that kind of social engineering. I think if the state starts telling people what they have to do, the support wanes. And then anecdotally for me, I know when I was serving in Iraq and later Afghanistan, I had these group of people working for me. It was difficult under the best of circumstances. If you then had said, 60% of those people had no desire to be there or being forced to do it against their will, and my job as their leader becomes infinitely harder, which is why I think most military leaders you talk to, most military personnel, would very much advocate against mandatory military service. Now, getting the civilian aspect is different.
6: There's this historian, though, that we both respect a lot, who feels... Here she is. Why do you feel differently, Doris Kearns Goodwin?
8: I guess I think that sometimes you need something really big in order to change our situation where we are today. I mean, I think back to Franklin Roosevelt. In March of 1933, he decided that he was going to take all these kids off the streets, young men in New York City, all sorts of cities, and send them into the forests for the Civilian Conservation Corps. And he said he knew that it was a huge enterprise, but in March he made this announcement, and by July he wanted 250,000 kids to be men, young men, to be in the forest, healing the forest and healing themselves. And everybody said, it's impossible, you can't do it in that time. He said, Americans like big things. And similarly, in 1940, when we had only 500 fighter planes, we were so far behind Europe and so far behind Germany, he said, this year we're going to build 50,000 planes. People said, you can't do it. He said, we have to have a big target. So what I think is, if you talk about commissioning the idea of a mandatory service and you figure out what would it take, then maybe the expectation of it, if you don't get to the mandatory, you get to a universal service and you get the expectation that a lot of people are going to join. We have a lot of people in all the programs we have now, but it still hasn't made the impact it could to bring people all together. We need millions more to go do it. And maybe just the commissioning of the thought of how to do it, what would it take to set it up, would allow us to have the infrastructure that universal service could have.
11: One of the things that leads me toward mandatory service is because, you talked about...
6: You're a convert, I should say, by the way. We've discussed this for 25 years.
8: Has she finally come around?
6: She is a convert.
8: It was your op-ed piece.
11: It was. Everybody's talking about it, Doris.
6: Okay, let's keep going.
11: But because we're so segregated now, not just by race, but a lot by money. And I think you mentioned in the service, you have all these people that come from all over the place. And, your kid did City Year, but I think a lot of the kids in City Year come from sort of the same place in a way.
10: Yeah.
11: My daughter did AmeriCorps. I think it was great, but I think they all kind of came, their politics are more or less alike, whereas if everybody had to do it, then it would be poor kids, rich kids, you know, and rich kids would be a real eye-opener for them, I think. You know, it would force people to be together in a way that I don't think they'll do it if it's a volunteer. I just don't.
6: Here, let me kind of broach a middle ground with you. You mentioned the infrastructure. I mentioned the piece, my younger daughter served in the city here for a year at a school in Dorchester, and that led me to call Alan Casey, who everybody knows, who's is the co-founder of City Year, obviously. He's not ready for mandatory service as I described it and as your mother seemed to think was a good idea. And by the way, not my idea, but the idea of many very thoughtful people. His concern was, I think what you said, building the infrastructure where there are 4 million kids that graduate from high school every year, maybe too much. What he has proposed as part of this big citizenship model that he has written about and talked about is a mandatory service in the second semester of the senior year of high school kids. I don't want to speak for him, but I'm going to try. And Alan, if you're listening, we invited him. He was in a meeting. My apologies. The infrastructure's there because they're there. As he said, nobody does anything the second semester of their senior year anyway.
11: Why it should be first semester of senior year because you want to just party for the last
6: part of senior year. What do you think about that as a middle ground kind of mandatory, by the way, but for high school
10: as
6: seniors.
10: Part of sort of the education process. Yeah. First of all, I mean, Alan Casey is the one to talk to. He's forgotten more about service mandatory otherwise
6: yes,
10: than collectively we will ever know. And I think it's a really good idea. I mean, I read about it in your piece and I've talked with him about it before because you've got that audience. You're right. Their energies are going to be used in some way and why not point them in that direction? My only worry about that, because so much of what we posit the benefit of this service to be is the broaching of those divides. It's hanging out with the other. It's like being with someone that's not like. Now, if you're just having your high school class and going to volunteer at a local organization, maybe you're not accruing that level of benefit. But I do think it would super helpful as well. But Alan's also does a number of work, I think, with Carnegie right now, looking at other ways where, as my mom was saying, the expectation of service can be inculcated without it being mandatory. And you can take steps along the infrastructure to set it up. So if you ever do make that leap, it's not starting from scratch as we are right now. And I think that, you know, we talk about AmeriCorps, you talk about City Year. The Serve America Act has been on the books since 2009, and it authorizes a tremendous amount of national service. There are people applying for positions and all these things right now that can't get them because the funding's not there.
11: I know. The Trump administration has crushed AmeriCorps.
10: I mean, it's not even just the Trump administration.
6: Even pre-Trump, right?
10: Yeah.
11: And it's cheap labor, too.
10: Yeah, totally. And we just were to authorize to fund the authorization that exists right now, you'd be well on your way to having a million people a year that you're looking at.
5: 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I'm Marjorie Egan. He's Jim Browder. 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
3: And the Boston Speaker Series, announcing its upcoming season at Symphony Hall for 7 evenings featuring Pete Buttigieg, former UK Prime Minister Boris Johnson, war photographer Lindsay Addario, and former U.S. Ambassador to China Nicholas Burns. 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
6: Welcome back to an encore edition of BPR. Marjorie Egan, Jim Browder. We're on tape for the holiday, but we'll be back live on the air tomorrow at the library and on YouTube. We're continuing to listen to our recent conversation on public service with presidential historian Doris Kearns Goodwin and her son, Joe Kearns Goodwin. Can I read one text and let's take some calls for the Kearns Goodwins here about this issue? Anonymous texter, for 10 months after undergrad, I served with AmeriCorps National Civilian Community Corps based out of Charleston, South Carolina. We traveled on a team of 10 people throughout the Southeast, tutoring in Charleston, building houses in Birmingham, Fort Myers, maintaining trails in Tennessee. The greatest adventure, my team of 10 is still family more than 20 years later, just like you described. There is no comparable experience for building empathy and experiencing communities and people unlike yourself. It's life-changing.
11: Yeah. Well, my daughter's been 20 years out, and she's still in touch with the people she was with, because you live with them for a year. I mean, you get to know them, obviously.
6: Should we take some calls?
11: Let's go to Jenna in Providence.
6: Hi, Jenna.
13: Hi, guys. How you doing? Long-time listener. I love your show. Anyways.
6: Thanks.
13: I completely... is there a...
6: There's an echo.
11: We're sorry.
6: It's our fault, but we hear you fine, Jenna. Go ahead.
13: Great. So I completely agree with the concept of mandatory service. I agree with the previous text that you just read, though, or I think it was the text that you just read about when you were doing mandatory service. I think it should start with the humanities first, because I worked in mental health for a long time, and I think it's extremely important for people to learn about each other and build empathy and compassion for situations that are not their own. But I'm hesitant about putting military service into that, because I worry that that doesn't exactly encourage the same thing. So I think the humanities should be first, and then after they've done that for a couple of years, then it opens up to military service.
6: Jenna, thanks for your call. What do you say about...
11: I don't think we're talking about mandatory military service.
6: Well, no, it could be mandatory service, but you could choose military or civilian.
11: Yeah.
6: What's your response to Jenna's concern about the military end of this?
10: I mean, I think that, I don't understand where she might be coming from, but I think that the level of empathy that you gain for your fellow Americans is... You realize that in the military as you would anywhere else.
11: Yeah.
10: Because you are with people, as they are going through these intense trials. You're with people as they've sort of been taking out of the comfort zone of their life and put into something new there. And you're forming these bonds that you need to support each other to get through in a real, tangible way that's right there. Now, I absolutely understand, if you're going around the nation and you're helping to, build schools and you revitalize communities, you're gaining empathy for the other people of America besides the ones that you're serving with. But I think it's somewhat probably a misconception that people in the military are not actually driven by empathy, because so many of the missions that we overtake overseas, there's a level of sort of, there's a level of things that are maybe considered not empathetic, but you're out there and you're trying to help rebuild this country. I think that you can find it there.
6: You didn't sign up to go into Minneapolis, so
10: no, I didn't. Truly,
6: you should just be clear with it. Here's one that I'd like you, Doris, if you don't mind, to respond to. Steve from Wakefield: public service could bring with it loan forgiveness, health insurance, lifetime benefits similar to those available to veterans. This would fill the ranks of people doing it and also move us toward the universal availability of those basic services. You buy that?
8: I think that's a very good point. I think that what you could imagine is, if you make it a bigger thing, if you have more funding so more people can do it, that it has a critical mass in the country, and if businesses give a certain kind of benefit for having had that service, that when they're going to hire people, that becomes a really positive thing. Maybe some sort of relief for if you go to college or vocational school afterward. If we really make it a goal that this is an important part for a young person to do, and that the country's going to reward you at the other end of it, maybe that's a way of dealing with it. The ideal thing is to have universal service. If mandatory is a problem getting it there, if mandatory is the only way to get it there, then we have to figure it out. But I think that the desire is that you want people to really do this, and it doesn't have that critical mass yet, so that the same kind of people may be doing some, like as you're saying, is doing some of these programs that we already have. I mean, right now, Governor Cox in Utah is having a state program. There's something in Maryland, I think, with Wesley Moore. The more we do it, the more people are going to want to do it. The more parents are going to want their kids to do it. And that's the critical mass we have to reach. So there's an expectation that everybody's going to do this.
10: I think, can I just add, I think that's right. How do you, how do you reach that tipping point? Because right now, if you go and you're looking for, you're getting a job, you look at your resume, like, okay, where'd you go to school? What was your GPA? Where were your internships? What if they also said, okay, and where did you do your service year? What was the question then? It becomes just part of the conversation, the expectation that every young person goes through this. So what do you need to do? Is there more funding now to reach that tipping point where it becomes sort of just a societal expectation that it's something we do?
11: Here's an anonymous texter. I like the idea of mandatory service for high school, but I'm extremely skeptical. The wealthy will participate. I think there will be an explosion, an epidemic of bone spurs.
6: Okay, fine. Thank you very much.
11: Talking about, of course, President Strump.
6: Strump?
11: Trump.
6: Oh, Doris Kearns Goodwin. Everybody in this room and everybody listening to the radio show could recite at least portions of Kennedy's speech about what you can do for your country. When did that dissipate? I mean, I was a little boy, and I remember young, old, whatever, everybody feeling incredible pride. And when did that disappear?
8: Yeah, I mean, I just think about the Peace Corps. I mean, one of the encouraging signs is that there was a push on the administration part to defund part of the police or reduce the, not the police, of the Peace Corps, mm-hmm. to defund, not even defund it, but just reduce the expenditures mm-hmm. for it. And it didn't, Congress let it go, level spending. So there's still that desire on both parts to keep one of those big signature programs going. I mean, it was a time in the 1960s which was larger than the Peace Corps. There was a sense that people were driven by the idea that they wanted to be part of something larger than themselves. For me, it started with the March on Washington, just to be able to be holding a sign saying, Catholics, Jews, and Protestants unite for civil rights. I felt for the first time I was part of something bigger. And the civil rights movement had a lot to do with that. The women's movement came along, the gay rights movement. There was a feeling. So the war in Vietnam, it even had that feeling to it. The anti-war activists were part of something larger than themselves. They believed that it was important for that war to stop. And in the end, Lyndon Johnson resigned and didn't go forward in that race in 1968. Not resigned, but decided not to run again. So I think something happens over a period of time. There's a contagion. There was a decade. There was a feeling. And then the war came, and then we moved away from that. And that's what I'm trying to instill again today. I'd like young people to feel what we were able to feel. It was great growing up in the 60s. And as hard as it was with the assassinations, the riots in the streets, there was something larger than that. There was a kindled spirit that we can change this country and make it better. And it wasn't just from Kennedy. It was the civil rights movement as well mm-hmm. as Kennedy, I think.
10: So the only, I think you're right, but one of the things you're talking about, those movements, and they sort of came from the bottom up.
8: Correct.
10: I think one of the problems with mandatory national service, it's not coming from the bottom up. You're imposing it from the top down. So how can you create that movement, create that energy so that it does come from the bottom up as opposed to it being sort of mandated? But, you know, I've been a little hesitant in mandatory service because I think it's hard. But the other Kennedy quote from that decade is, we go to the moon not because it is easy, but because it is hard.
8: Correct.
10: So
8: yeah.
10: Maybe there's something there, too. Yeah. Like I said, I'm not on the boat now, but I'm readily come on if you can convince me.
11: A lot of our texters would prefer that we wait for any mandatory service until the present occupant of the White House is no longer in the White House.
6: Well, you know, but that gets back to, first of all, even if there was an embrace of this idea by a lot of important opinion leaders like you, Doris Kearns Goodwin, it's not going to happen tomorrow. I mean, right. It's got to percolate through the years. And that's where it seems to me it's unreal. Everybody with, I mean, for example, I spoke to Robert Putnam from Bowling Alone, and while he loves the idea, and I'll read a quote that we had him on the radio, and he gave a thumbs up when we talked about mandatory service. He says, the research is quite astonishing. If you give kids a chance to walk in the shoes of people like them, but in a very different part of the country with different political, social, and economic backgrounds, that transforms them more or less permanently. But he went on to say he fears that in this era, youthful alienation, which he said is one of the biggest problems we confront, makes the timing not right. And then, of course, since I couldn't answer that, I put you right in there and let you answer. What is the answer to Putnam said?
8: Well, the opposite answer is that in this era, it's more needed than ever before. Yes, of course, there's alienation. Yes, of course, people feel that other people in silos are different from them. But that's the very important reason why you want to bring them together. One of the things that Abraham Lincoln said when he came to the Emancipation Proclamation was, we've reached the end of our rope. We have to try something new. I think that's where we may be right now in terms of that distinctions between classes and religions and races and sections. It's as bad as it's been in a long period of time, and we have to think big. So that's why the expectation. I'd love the idea if we could be universal service, but we get it ramped up so that people really feel, like you said, that this is what they should be doing, that people reward them for doing it. And then it doesn't have to be mandatory, but we have to get it way, way up. Maybe talking about mandatory allows us to say, okay, we can deal with it this way.
11: You know what else I think, too? If you don't have a way to network, I mean, if you're from a wealthy town or your parents are, you know, able to get you all these special extra things, but if you're not and you are from the inner city somewhere or your parents aren't wealthy, it is a networking opportunity, too, for kids that may not have a chance to get out of there.
6: We want to hear the other side of that?
11: Yep.
6: Here's Liz from Cambridge, a text. How do you account for the classed and racialized power dynamics in service models like Teach for America, especially when service is framed as moral formation for the volunteer rather than accountable collaborative work with the communities being served? Most often the communities served by these programs are systematically under-resourced. This model risks reproducing saviorism and deficit narratives of communities these programs claim they're helping. Doris?
8: I don't know that that is statistically right. I mean, I hope not. I mean, those programs seem to be working well. They seem to have,
11: evaluations
8: that say that they have really, they've used their talents to help people who are living there. I mean, you can look at it that way, but I don't know that that's reality. I hope not.
6: Can I ask, before we take a break, can you guys stay for a little while? Is that okay? There's a lot of interest in this conversation. The lines are beyond... Well, before we take that break, though, obviously you've written about leadership your whole career. There was a poll out of a lawyer in New York City. I didn't use it in the piece because it was an outlier, where he said a significant majority of young people actually supported this. But let's assume that poll is wrong. In a leader who embraced this notion, who had the charisma of a Ronald Reagan or a Barack Obama, could change the public perception on something like this. Could they not, or am I being unduly optimistic?
8: No, I do think that we have to believe in leadership. Look, you just mentioned John Kennedy. I mean, I think he set a tone for the decade, not just in that inaugural address, but just in the activism and the way he talked to people, that he wanted them to be part of making the country better. I definitely think if a series of leaders, and there are leaders now, there's General McChrystal, there's a bunch of leaders out there that really want this to happen. It's a matter of persuasion. It's a matter of being able to get people excited about it. And that's why this critical mass thing matters to me. I mean, I think these things are all happening, but we have to just ramp it up to make it part of the everyday thoughts of people.
11: We're talking about mandatory service with Iraq and Afghanistan combat veteran Joe Kearns Goodwin and his mother, Pulitzer Prize-winning presidential historian Doris Kearns Goodwin, the woman

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2: 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Welcome back to BPR, Marjorie Egan and Jim Browdy at the Boston Public Library, streaming at youtube.com/GBH News. We're talking about the importance of service and whether it could help heal an incredibly fractured nation. There are two of us, well, three of us here that believe pretty strongly in mandatory service. One of us will soon believe in mandatory service. We just don't know if it'll be by the... You know, I was reading, before, and obviously we're talking to Joe Kearns Goodwin and his mother, Doris Kearns Goodwin. Yeah, I read NBC News published a bunch of years ago some of the emails you sent to your mother. And this one line, when you lay out and balance the value of my service to the country against the value of that same service to me, it quickly becomes clear that it is I who have been granted the greater gift. That's so, I assume you're not aberrational in that feeling. Is that fair?
3: I think that's definitely fair. I mean, I mean that with utter sincerity. I think because of all the things we're talking about sort of how the country how the country writ large can be healed by people learning to work together, by sort of breaking down the bonds and forming these relationships with the other. I mean, think about how good that is as a country, but that is equally can say that's good for the individual, for me. I mean, the experiences that I had here, the friendships that I formed, the relations that I've taken forward in my life, the perspective that it's given me on life, on others, has tremendously made me sort of a more complete and full person in a way that I'm not sure any other experience could have. Now, it didn't have to be military service. I think so much of what we're talking about, the benefit that accrues, happens in other types of service as well that we're discussing. So go ahead.
2: By the way, we're going to get the phones. How did you feel? How did you and your husband feel when on September 12th, your son went to sign up for the military?
4: I felt proud, I must say. I mean, both of us felt that we love history so much. We love this country. My husband had a long experience of working for the government. And the idea that Joe felt he wanted to be part of something that was important. When you signed up, there was no yet war, right? So the war came. I mean, what was harder for us, I think, than it might have been had we lived in a place where a lot of people lived in Fort Bragg or things like that, we felt like there weren't a lot of people we could talk to. So we were waiting and waiting. In the beginning, when he was in Iraq, there were no cell phones. You know, you'd have a satellite phone every now and then. We'd have to be there. And letters. But the great thing is he wrote letters home back in the 19th century, and I loved the letters. They were terrific. You know?
5: So, Joe, did you tell your parents before you signed up, or did you present it as a fait accompli?
3: No, I told them after I had gotten back from the initial meeting. I would say it was not the path that they would have chosen for me, but they were very supportive once they realized that I was sort of committed.
2: Let's go to Tim in Worcester. You're on with the Kearns Goodwins. We're talking about service, mandatory or otherwise. Hi, Tim.
6: Thank you for having me, and I really want to, it's fantastic to hear these two great Americans speak. I just want to say that it's great to volunteer. It's an honor to volunteer. But to make it mandatory, that steps over the line for me.
2: Why?
6: I think that it's, why? Because it's un-American.
2: What's un-American about it?
6: Well, because you're made to do it. It's demanded of you. That's what you're talking about. You have no choice. In America, we do have a choice to volunteer, which is fantastic, but to do it voluntarily, to not be forced to do it like in Israel.
2: We got it. Tim, thank you.
5: One of the things you pointed out in your piece, though, which I thought was a great point.

0: We ask almost nothing of Americans, right? We have to pay taxes. We have to do jury duty.
1: And if you're a man, you have to sign up for the Selective Service.
0: That's it. Yeah. I mean, that's not very much, especially since so many of us don't do something that's not mandatory, but so many of us don't even bother to vote. We're sort of a couch potato country.
1: But we want plenty from our government.
2: Yeah, I wouldn't mind mandatory voting, now that we're talking about mandatory. I think
3: what's
2: that's
3: next?
2: A really important... What's next?
1: By the way, a lot of countries have, as you know, Doris, but listeners may not, a lot of countries have mandatory voting.
2: Right. I mean, it's such an important part of a democracy to express your opinion and vote. And the numbers, that percentages that don't go to the polls are really troubling in a democracy.
0: Remember, I don't know if you were in Iraq at this particular time, but I remember seeing pictures of people that went to vote in Iraq, and they had the ink mark on their thumbs, and they were so proud. And then I thought, look at us, we're back here, and people are whining about having to go or forgetting about having to go vote, which I am embarrassed to say in my town election I have done a few times. I've forgotten about it. But, you know, we don't participate that much. I mean, that's Robert Putnam's point, that we're not in these community groups like we were.
1: Let's go to Lynn in Chelmsford. You're on with Joe and Doris Kearns Goodwin. Hi. Welcome, Lynn.
4: Lynn? Hi, good afternoon.
1: You too.
4: Yes, hi. It's something that is kind of a mission-oriented means that our Methodist Church does, but we collect cloths and blankets to give to the SPCA, toothbrushes, toiletries that can be sent to places in need. It's a way to start with younger kids to look at the reward of it. Really is a wonderful thing, and it feels good when you know that you are giving. And even if it's a school system that is lower income, there is some way that everybody can participate. We're talking more right now on this program about high school and college and on. And in Chelmsford, I mean, it was part of both of my sons' applications. They were both involved in, like Habitat for Humanity. Mm-hmm. It was something through, it's called UM Army, in assisting local people that needed renovations or their yards cleaned or whatever. So there is a method out there. It's just, instead of having these fights about putting the Ten Commandments in schools, let's find ways that kids can have some sort of empathy and human compassion.
1: That was fabulous. I think there's ways out there already. That was great. Bad habits, when you form them as a kid, stay with you. Good habits,
2: without a question. I think that's a terrific thought, to have it go even further down. I mean, like during the war, when kids would be collecting aluminum or rubber bands during World War II, they felt a part of something that was in their community large. And I think there is a spirit in America that we see whenever there's a disaster or something that needs people's help. People come out. You know, they feel good about doing that. So you have to just give them a place to do that when it's not the disaster that's right in front of them. And I think this is a great idea, what she has. And every school could do something like that.
3: And sometimes
2: this is the spirit we want to engender.
3: And sometimes I wonder if we would be as pessimistic about sort of the gross divisions if we were actually privy to conversations that Americans are having with each other, not being filtered through television and radio and sound bites.
2: Yeah.
3: Sometimes you wonder, it's like my son, you know, he's in second grade. And sometimes I wish I could just have a camera in the classroom just to watch him all day to figure out what the heck is he actually doing. Is he getting along with people? I wonder if we just had cameras for average Americans interacting with each other without the noise, would we be a little less disheartened that people are as divided as we think they are?
1: By the way, your kid just texted, he is for mandatory service. His whole second grade class just voted. It was unanimous. It's incredible.
0: Karen Very persuasive Newton, thank you for calling.
1: Hey, Karen, how are you?
5: Hi. I just wanted to say that my husband and I were Vista volunteers.
1: Great.
5: I'm 71 years old.
2: Yay.
5: 50 years ago, we met in Joplin, Missouri, where we worked for a community action agency. And it was the transforming piece of my life. We were two kids from the East Coast, and we met totally different people. We worked with the most incredible, incredible people that we would have never met before. And, you know, our director of our agency was a Republican. Everybody else was a Democrat. It didn't matter. We worked together for and did amazing work. It was a life-changing event.
1: Karen, that was great. What do you have, a reaction to that?
2: No, absolutely. I think the people who went into the Peace Corps or to Vista, I think that she's exactly describing what a lot of people would have feeling. The amazing thing about the Peace Corps is that it wasn't John Kennedy announcing it. He went to the University of Michigan to give a speech the next day, and he was going to just sleep there that night, and 10,000 kids were waiting for him. And it was 2 in the morning. He said, oh, my God, I better give him a speech, and he hadn't prepared one. So he just gave a 3-minute. He said it was the longest short speech he ever gave. All he did was to say, would you be willing to go to Ghana and help there? Would you be willing to bring your medical skills, your technical skills, your educational skills? The kids were so amazed by what he had, they formed a petition themselves, and 1,000 kids signed a petition saying they'd be willing to give 2 years of their life to this non-existent thing.
0: Wow.
2: The Peace Corps wasn't even mentioned.
0: Wow.
2: And then because of that, my husband and Ted Sorensen were working on another speech for John Kennedy about 2 weeks later. They brought that petition to him, and that's when he proposed the Peace Corps. So it came from the kids themselves, which is amazing.
1: That's great.
0: Yeah.
1: We have somebody who wants to comment. Is Margaret here at the library, Mike, or is that, yeah, run, Margaret. Margaret is at the library right over there. She's moving very quickly. She's seconds away. Margaret, welcome to the show. Thanks.
6: Thank you. Thank you very much. You know, I'm struck by voter engagement, and I'm thinking about in 2024 how 90 million people in this country did not vote. I worked for the Boston Public Schools as a guidance counselor for many, many years. And there really are many schools that have mandatory capstone projects or internship projects, and I just think, in our school, some of the very best capstone projects were the ones that were sort of social service oriented, and it got our students really engaged in our community, the community beyond, and made them a lot less cynical about voting. And I think that's probably an extraordinary part of what this kind of mandatory service could be. And it could be done, I think, in high schools as a requirement for high school graduation.
0: Hey, instead of the MCAS, Jim, you can have the capstone program for the end. Yeah.
1: That was great, Margaret.
0: Thank you.
1: Any reaction?
0: That's a great idea.
1: I mean, that's a variation on the Casey notion, yeah?
2: Yeah. Yeah. The 351 one. Yeah, in fact, my granddaughter Lena was in that program.
1: Oh, she was?
2: In Concord, yeah.
1: Oh, that's fabulous.
2: It's a wonderful
1: Project 351 is this fabulous thing that Carolyn Casey and Deval Patrick, who also supports mandatory service, by the way, formed a bunch of years ago, were eighth grade ambassadors, as they're called, voted by their communities, participate in a year of service from 351 cities and towns, and it's just spectacular.
0: 877-301-8970 is the number. Colin from Brockton, thank you for calling.
1: Hey, Colin.
7: Hey, first time caller, long time listener.
0: Thank you.
1: Really appreciate it. Thanks, Colin.
7: So what are we giving these people for mandatory service? As a veteran, I was given a home loan. I was given school. And I was given, with my disability, health care. I think that there needs to be a voluntary option that maybe falls short of these military benefits, but gives kids a look, a chance at home ownership, a look at education, and a look at some kind of thing that's going to help them take care of themselves.
1: How does that sound to you, Doris?
2: Sounds very good. I mean, I think that's better articulated than what I said earlier, that I think if they do this program, if it's not mandatory, if it is voluntary, but you're hoping to get it to be big, big voluntary, that there has to be something at the other end that is the return for having that gear given to their country, and whether that's help with this next schooling they want to do or help with getting them settled in the community. I think that's a terrific idea. It may not be as big as the military thing was.
0: Yeah.
3: But I think, if we are making the argument that this type of service, whether military or civilian, is value that are, then the benefits, I think, should be the same. I do think, and this is one of the big barriers to the infrastructure argument that Alan Kay was saying, but I do think you want to give give them the same benefits as far as education. I think you do need to look at, you know, what happens if someone is injured on the job while they're doing this voluntary service. You want to be able to support them because their lives might be impacted because of the thing they've done. So I think that if you increase the voluntary, if we do value it, then we should make those benefits sort of run across the gamut as well.
0: Yeah, right. As it is now, I think something like AmeriCorps, you get a place to live and then you get a small stipend, but it's pretty small. Yeah. But I think that's it.
3: Yeah,
0: I could be wrong, but I think that's it.
1: But you make a wonderful point that if it existed, that obviously it's got to be equal. People are giving it themselves. They're just doing it in different forms. Right. Colin, thank you for the call. 877-301-8970 is the number. Todd Narrowborough. Hi, Todd. You're on with the Kearns Goodwins. Hello.
8: Hey, thank you very much.
1: Thank you.
8: I've had multiple calls in with you guys. Love your show.
1: Thank you.
8: Former Peace Corps volunteer, 3 years, Mali, West Africa.
0: Wow.
8: Following that, I worked out of the Boston recruitment office for 5 years, recruiting people in the early 90s. Mm. Those are two of the best jobs I ever had. Peace Corps took good care of me. And as far as, let's say, mandatory, I mean, we've got a lot of need in the U.S. too. I think if we had an array of programs where we could, you know, recruit and slot in the right people, it would do a lot of good because it launched me into an international development career, which I still do, and I still travel the world. Still doing what I did in Peace Corps a bit.
1: Todd, that's great, and thanks for doing what you did, and thanks for your call today. We much appreciate it. 877-301-8970. Anonymous texter says, please ask Doris Kearns Goodwin what chances are just a few U.S. House members might uphold their current oath of national service to uphold the Constitution. That's a variation on the theme. You have any comment on that, Doris?
2: What chance? Good chance. I mean, you know, I still have optimism that things are going to work out somehow. I mean, that history tells us that we've been through these terrible times before and that the strength of the country has come through. And it gets harder and harder, but I think there's a feeling that's arising right now.
1: But can we spend, we only have a couple minutes left. Can we, I think we have done a pretty decent job, and I hope you'll come back and continue this conversation.
2: It was both fun. It was really fun.
1: Well, thank you, and thanks for doing it, and thanks for your thoughts, both of you. But you said we've been through this before, but at least the two of us believe we have someone unlike what we've ever had before, a madman, the cruelest of sadistic madmen. That's different, isn't it, or no?
2: No, I think the example of the person is different, but we've been through, just think about what it was like for the Civil War. People in families split apart with people killing each other and feeling that the country had fractured and would never come together again. Or think of what it was like during the Great Depression. You know, one out of four people are out of work and people are wandering the streets and they're hungry. Everybody is affected by it every single minute of every day. So, and think about what it was like in those early days of World War II when it looked like Hitler might conquer all of Europe and Western civilization would have been destroyed. So we have to remember that they lived, it's a different problem we're living through right now. And it's really unprecedented what's happening in Washington, I think. But if we got through those other ones before, we have to have hope that we'll get through this one.
1: Are you as optimistic as your mother?
3: I think so. Yeah, I think she's right. I think when you look at sort of the history that she has sort of raised me on, that there have been amazing, troubling things in the past. We've been through troubling time. We went through McCarthyism. You know, we had the Red Scare. All these things when sort of society seemed to be eating itself, and we have come out the other side. I mean, we look at sort of the violence going on there, and my mom, you know, you was back to the Vietnam War, the protests, Kent State. I mean, there have been these kinds of things before. I think you're right in that, you know, Trump is sort of a singularly figure that of, you know, is sort of so deleterious seemingly to the nation. But I think as I do, and it's kind of going back to earlier today, I think that as you have conversations, as you have exposure to people across the country in ways that are not surface, you know, not filtered through the media or filtered through sort of these larger national conversations, people have more in common than they don't. And I think the more you get around, the more you spend time with soldiers or in different service organizations, you see that people are closer to each other than we might assume.
0: So before you go, I want to ask you, Joe, your mother wrote a book talking about the love story between your mother and your father. What did you think of it? And did you find out any good tidbits you didn't know about?
3: Gross. I don't know what they were talking about. No, I mean, of course, it was amazing. I think I mentioned you. My mom actually lives in the same building we do right downtown in Boston. She moved in right after COVID, right before COVID. And so I was actually got to be with her while she was writing that book. And it was just an extraordinary to sort of not only watch your creative process, but every day, you know, I was used to, as I was growing up and she was writing about Teddy Roosevelt or Franklin Roosevelt, she'd come in with new stories about their life. But this time she'd be coming in every day telling new stories about my father and her and things I didn't know about him, never would have known. So it was a magical thing to watch her go through that creative process. It brought my dad back to life in a way that was incredibly meaningful and continues to be every time we get to peruse that volume. Which
1: well,
3: of course,
1: seeing your father naked in the pool with Lyndon Johnson yeah, has got to be. Can you join us in thanking Joe Kearns Goodwin and Doris Kearns Goodwin, please?
0: Yeah.
1: Really, it was a thrill to have you
0: Joe
1: both.
0: Joe Kearns
1: Thanks
0: and
1: so
0: his
1: much.
0: Mom, Pulitzer Prize winning presidential historian Doris Kearns Goodwin and Joe Goodwin, who, as I said, was a Iraq and Afghanistan vet. Thank you very much for what you did.
3: Thank you.
9: 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Hope you've had a great Memorial Day. Tune in tomorrow. Boston Globe business columnist Shirley Young, Boston Medical Center's Dr. Catherine Gerger-Barnett, and NBC sports reporter Trini Casey will join us at the library. I want to thank our crew, Zoe Matthews, Ariana Gonzalez, Nicole Garcia, Hannah Loss, our engineer, John the Claw Parker, our executive producer, Jamie Bologna. I'm Marjorie Egan.
10: Jim Bradley.
9: 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Hope you can tune in again tomorrow.

0: From the stories of centuries past to discoveries that will define our future, how did we get here's how-tos, and more. 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
3: I'm Edgar B. Herwick III. Today on the Curiosity Desk, in New England, we remember dozens of lives lost during the Salem witch trials. Chances are you're less familiar with the thousands of women persecuted and executed in witch trials across centuries in Scotland. Recently, two women got the Scottish government to recognize an official tartan, you know, those cloth patterns you see on kilts, to recognize that history. They say witch hunts of all kinds are still an issue today. Then we're reevaluating how we consider spam as both a cultural and culinary force, and as a muse for this iconic TV jingle.
4: You don't say ham, you say spam.
3: And we meet the man who pogo-sticked his way to immortality. Can I beat him at his own game, or will I crack a tooth on the studio desk? It's all ahead this hour on the Curiosity Desk.
5: Live from NPR News in Washington, I'm Amy Held. A sigh of relief in Southern California as Orange County fire officials say the risk of a catastrophic explosion in a damaged chemical tank has been eliminated. Thanks to a crack, it relieved pressure overnight. Chief Craig Covey is incident commander.
6: The tank has released its pressure. Additionally to that, the temperature has been stabilized and actually reducing. It is currently 93 degrees, down from 100 degrees. That is incredibly positive news as we turn the corner on this incident.
5: Tens of thousands of residents are still out of their homes under evacuation orders. As officials say, they're still working to resolve the situation fully. The tank holding a highly toxic and flammable chemical for plastics overheated on Thursday. At Arlington National Cemetery on this Memorial Day.
7: Honor guard.
5: President Trump has laid a wreath at the tomb of the unknown soldier. Trump is delivering remarks now. The National Moment of Remembrance, passed by Congress in 2020, encourages all Americans to pause at 3 p.m. local time for a moment of silence to honor those who died in military service. 13 U.S. service members have been killed in the war with Iran. Trump says a deal with Iran may be near, but some Republicans in Congress are concerned about the terms. NPR's Mara Liasson reports.
8: President Trump posted the negotiations were proceeding in a constructive manner and that they could end up reopening the Strait of Hormuz. He told U.S. negotiators not to rush into a deal and that, quote, nobody has seen it or knows what's in it. It isn't even fully negotiated. The president was reacting to criticism from Republicans in Congress, including from Senator Roger Wicker of Mississippi. He said the memorandum was a disaster and that Trump was being, quote, ill-advised to pursue a deal not worth the paper it's written on. Mara Liasson, NPR News.
5: CVS says a new state law in Tennessee will force the closure of pharmacies and is suing. Tony Gonzalez with member station WPLN reports the company has launched a high-profile ad campaign.
9: The ads were hard to miss and included CVS sending text messages to patients about the legislation, a tactic that the state's attorney general says may have violated the law. At issue is the FairRx Act, which attempts to bring down prescription drug prices. State lawmakers say companies like CVS control too many pieces of the system, and Tennessee law now prevents this. CVS argues Tennessee is discriminating against out-of-state companies. It warns the law will force the closure of more than 130 pharmacies and cause the loss of some 2,000 jobs. For NPR News, I'm Tony Gonzalez in Nashville.
5: It's NPR News.
10: Good afternoon. With the latest from the GBH newsroom, I'm Henry Santoro. 100 years ago, Canadian soldier, doctor, and poet John McCrae wrote the famous World War I poem In Flanders Fields. In 2015, the late great Canadian songwriter and poet Leonard Cohen paid tribute to McCrae by recording the poem.
11: In Flanders Fields, the poppies blow between the crosses row on row that mark our place, and in the sky the larks still bravely singing fly, scarce heard amid the guns below. We are the dead. Short days ago we lived, felt dawn, saw sunset glow, loved and we're loved, and now we lie in Flanders Fields. Take up our quarrel with the foe. To you from failing hands we throw the torch. Be yours to hold it high. If ye break faith with us who die, we shall not sleep. Though poppies grow in Flanders Fields.
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0: 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I'm Edgar B. Herwick III. 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We want to wish everyone a happy Memorial Day. While the team enjoys a day off the air, we're going to revisit some highlights from our first few months on the air. We will be back live tomorrow. First up, this spring, a new tartan was added to the Scottish Register of Tartans. Now, those are the plaid patterns you see on, say, a kilt or a scarf or a sash. This one, a striking black, gray, pink, red, and white, was created to honor those who were convicted and killed as witches under the Witchcraft Act of 1563. Now, when you say witches in these parts, minds invariably leap to Salem, but the Salem witch trials did not happen in a vacuum. In Scotland, for instance, thousands of people, most of them women, were persecuted and killed over a course of hundreds of years for being witches. And unlike here in Massachusetts, there had been little formal acknowledgement of what happened and its harms. No formal apology, no memorial, no exonerations. In 2020, on International Women's Day, Claire Mitchell and Zoe Venditazzi launched the Witches of Scotland campaign, dedicated to securing justice for those who were convicted of witchcraft in Scotland. Here's our conversation.
1: Hello, thanks for having us on.
0: We're really thankful to have you with us. Okay, so you launched this campaign in 2020, and the campaign had three aims: obtain a pardon for those convicted, obtain an apology for those accused and convicted, and to obtain a national memorial. Now, my understanding is this tartan has to do with the national memorial. We'll get to that in a second, but I just want to start with your start on this. How did you two find each other and get started on this campaign?
1: Claire?
2: So I am a lawyer that works in Edinburgh in Scotland, and I don't know if any of your listeners have been to Edinburgh, but it's steeped in history in the old town. And I worked as a lawyer who's called an advocate, who's the one that wears the like horsehair wigs on their head and the silk gowns. And I work in buildings that are hundreds of years old. And the type of area of law that I was in was dealing with miscarriages of justice. So it didn't take me long when I was in that job to think about the cases that had come before me. And I got interested in the witchcraft trials, basically. And the more I found out about it, the more I was amazed that people didn't know the history of witchcraft in Scotland at all. If people were asked about witch trials, they would say Salem. They wouldn't realise that, in fact, during the witchcraft trials, the reason that Salem happened, as you sort of alluded to at the start, was because it had already happened over here in Scotland and England. So I became really interested in the witchcraft trials. I became interested in the history of women in Scotland and how we weren't properly representing the history of women in public spaces. And I had all these ideas coming together, and then I met Zoe.
0: And Zoe, take it from there.
1: So we met at our mutual friend's wedding and bonded quite quickly over a similar sense of humour and realised that we're both feminists and had been for a long time. We're both interested in human rights issues. And Claire said to me, I've got this idea. Do you want to meet for a coffee in a couple of weeks? And I said, yes, of course. And we met and she said to me, okay, this is the idea, but bear with me, just hear me out. And then she said, okay, witches. Now, I grew up in in Scotland, and I actually went to high school in the town St Andrews, which I'm sure your listeners will know in connection with golf.
0: Indeed.
1: But it's an incredibly historic town. But we'd never been taught anything at all, really, about our local history, or indeed about witch trials, and there was very little history about women. So I knew nothing about this at all. And I'm actually a high school teacher by trade, and have taught Macbeth many times, but didn't really make the connection between Macbeth the play and the idea of witches in Scotland. I knew Scotland was spooky, you know, we're good at spooky, but I hadn't really thought about the true story of the witches, so to speak. So this has all been like a massive learning curve for me. But Claire said to me, the reason I'd like to bring you on board is because I want to do a series of 6 podcasts, and we can then tell people about the campaign. It's a really great way of educating people. And I said, yeah, sure, because I interview writers. That's one of the things that I do. And so we launched on International Women's Day 2020, and hereby proving that we are not witches. We didn't realize that the world was just about to shut down because of COVID. So we had to kind of we had to shelve the campaign for a bit, but then we relaunched in the autumn of that year. And we started recording podcasts. And because of everybody just suddenly getting used to Zoom and people being bored at home, we were able to speak to lots of experts that probably ordinarily would have told us to get lost. But we were able to record loads of fantastic interviews with like real world experts. And we're on now, I think maybe 83 episodes
0: I
1: of
0: was going to
1: six.
0: say, I think you have more than 80, but you said six podcasts. And I was like, I think
1: Yeah.
0: there's like 80 podcasts that you two have done. So.
1: It's wild. There is a huge bank of people that have knowledge and an interest in the witch trials in Scotland and, of course, around the world.
0: So, I would love for you. I mean, I would love to sit here for 2 hours and talk to you about this. And obviously, there's a very rich history, and you've got 80 episodes of a podcast that dig into that. But can you give us a little bit of a sense of the scope of what happened in Scotland? As I said just a few minutes ago, we're talking about hundreds of people or thousands of people. We're talking about hundreds of years. Just sort of give us a few details about what happened in Scotland.
2: So, the Witchcraft Act was in place between 1563 and 1736, 173 years. The Witchcraft Act was signed by Mary, Queen of Scots, but really took off when her son, James VI of Scotland, took the throne. And he'd been brought up to believe that the devil was amongst us, that he was going to wreak havoc on society, on Scotland, and try and bring the end of his reign. So, as a result of that, that sparked a real interest in witchcraft trials. And over the next 173 years, there were, at a very conservative estimate, 4,000 people accused and 2,500 executed, which, just to put into perspective, was per capita five times as much as anywhere in Europe. And certainly vastly outstrips Salem, where there were, I think, 19 convicted and 20 deaths, 19 executed and one death being tortured. So we're talking about a really enormous amount of people at a time when Scotland was very, very small, probably had only maybe 900,000 people in it.
0: So, as we said, you have a three-part campaign, and you ticked off your sort of first box of those three. I think it was 2022 on International Women's Day. We're going to hear a little sound right now. This is Nicola Sturgeon, Scottish politician, served as the First Minister of Scotland, leader of the Scottish National Party from 2014 to 2023. This is her giving a speech in Parliament, International Women's Day 2022. Let's hear the start of this.
3: Before this Parliament right now is a petition demanding a pardon for the more than 4,000 people in Scotland, the vast majority of them women, accused and in many cases convicted and executed for being witches under the Witchcraft Act of 1563. At a time when women were not even allowed to speak as witnesses in a courtroom, they were accused and killed because they were poor, different, vulnerable, or in many cases, just because they were women.
0: And then she goes on to issue this, the formal apology.
3: These accusations and executions were instigated and perpetrated by the state. And so today, on International Women's Day, as First Minister on behalf of the Scottish Government, I am choosing to acknowledge that egregious historic injustice and extend a formal posthumous apology to all those accused, convicted, vilified, or executed under the Witchcraft Act 1563.
0: Zoe, where were you when this happened? What goes through your mind when you hear it again now?
1: We were actually in the building, I think, next to Scottish Parliament, because at the time there was a film crew that was following us, who we were working with, and I think it was maybe was it for a radio program, Claire?
2: It was BBC.
1: BBC, and we watched it on the monitors as it was happening, and it was momentous. We'd actually started that day on the top of a hill in Edinburgh city centre, where we'd worked with a visual artist who had created a metal form of a woman accused of witchcraft and had been set on fire at dawn as a kind of a statement. So we'd started the day with this incredible symbol of what has happened, and then to be able to go and listen to our First Minister of the time, the leader of our country, a woman who we've got great respect for, giving that first apology was absolutely amazing to us.
0: Yeah. So check number one. Check number two is, or the attempt to get check number two is what leads us to the tartan, right? So you begin to sort of explore the idea of having a national memorial, and this sort of becomes the tartan. Tell us how this happens.
2: So we had said that we wanted a national memorial, and we initially, I suppose, imagined it as being a statue somewhere.
0: Sure.
2: But the more we spoke about it, the more we realised it was problematic because a statue costs a lot of money. We spoke to the Scottish Government. They said, we really like your ideas, we'll promote it, but we can't give you any money. It not only takes a lot of money to make, but to upkeep as well. Who was going to do that? Who was going to design the statue? Where was it going to be? There were so many different questions, and unfortunately, so many worthy places to have it in Scotland because the witchcraft accusations were throughout. So there were all these types of issues ongoing that was a stumbling block for us until Zoe and I were invited to the Victoria and Albert Museum in Dundee, the V&A Design Museum, which was hosting a tartan event. And we went there and we saw people talk about tartan that's been there for hundreds of years in Scotland, talking about their history, their people, their clan. And it was at that time that we had the idea, why don't we make a tartan with built-in symbolism in the colours and the structure of that tartan to tell the story of the women who were executed as witches, to actually use fabric to tell their story, the same fabric that these women would have worn when they were accused of witchcraft.
0: You listen to the Curiosity Desk on GBH. We're talking with Claire Mitchell and Zoe Venditazzi about their campaign, Witches of Scotland. And I wonder if you could walk me through this, because there's a lot of thought, obviously, has gone into this design. It's deeply symbolic. So walk us through the design elements of this and what they mean.
1: Okay, well, we worked with this fantastic woman called Claire Campbell, who runs the mill Prickly Thistle in the Highlands of Scotland. And she came up with, we gave her some ideas, and she came up with this design that we've got. All the colours and the thread counts are all symbolic. So I'll go through the colours. Claire always remembers the details of the thread count. I'm not
0: division
1: not
0: of labour. This is why it's good to have a team. Yeah. All right. Go ahead, Zoe.
1: So the colours are really important. Okay. Because not only does it look great, and it does look great, it's got quite a modern look about it. It goes with anything. It looks quite goth. We love it for those reasons. But the black is to represent the dark times. The red pink that's there that you can see in more detail in real life represents the legal tape. So, you know, the phrase tied up with red tape, that literally comes from legal tape that was used, that's a ready pink colour that was used around legal briefs.
0: Ah.
1: So that symbolises the fact that this was something that was absolutely done where the church and the state were working together. So this wasn't people just, you know, taking justice into their own hands. This was something baked into society. The grey represents the fact that these people, largely 85% of the 2,500 that were executed, and that's a conservative estimate, all that was left them ultimately was ashes, because they were completely destroyed, because there was an idea at the time that the devil could reanimate people, even if they were dead, like kind of a proto-zombie, and that they could carry on doing evil deeds for the devil. So they got rid of them comprehensively. So that's what the grey is there for. And Claire, what about the numbers?
2: So the numbers of the threads, the black square is 173 threads by 173 threads, obviously a square. And that represents the 173 years that the Act was in force. The distances between the colours, the red colours, and the distances that make the actual pattern are done by taking the start date and adding up all the numbers, 1 plus 5 plus 6 plus 3, and 1 plus 7 plus 3 plus 6 to make the actual shape of the tartan itself. You'll see in the tartan, the red, pink colours have three lines. Those three lines represent the three aims of the Witches of Scotland tartan. And you will also see the little squares, the black squares and the grey squares are 20 and 25, signifying the year that the tartan was made in 2025. So those are some talking points. And essentially what we want to do is we want people to be wearing the tartan and talking about the history of what happens when people are accused of things by church and state that they couldn't possibly have done.
0: You know, if people are hearing this and they're hearing this message you're talking about and they're saying like, yeah, this is for me. I want to be a part of this. Can they get this tartan? Can they wear this tartan? And if so, how?
2: They can not only get this tartan, but if they agree with us, if they agree with the ideas that we have very recently and very excitingly set up for the first time ever our own clan, Clan Witches of Scotland. To be a clan, you need four things: a society, a community, a coat of arms, and a tartan. And we've applied for our coat of arms. If people want to sign up with us, just come to witchesofscotland.com. They can see all about our campaign, all about our history, and they can get the tartan there. A big caveat, the tartan takes 6 months from the point of order to getting it, because each piece is done individually on a mill in the Highlands by women, and it's all done by, we call it a B Corp. It means it's all done ethically and soundly and environmentally friendly, etc. And they're all done to order, so there's no waste. So it does take a time, but if you bear with us, we're sure it's worth it.
1: When Claire says that if you agree with us, what she means by that is not like on our music taste or like what films are about.
2: That too. Yeah.
0: That is also required if you're going to join the clan.
2: It is. 1980s, lots of 1980s music.
1: What she means by that is the idea that we draw a line from the witch trials in Scotland in those days right up to the modern day, and about the fact that if the church and state works together against vulnerable people, terrible things happen. So the idea of what we do is social justice, and it's about basically good people getting together and trying to look after everybody in the community.
0: Really quick before I let you go, like I said, you now have two of your three sort of stools of the leg of this campaign satisfied. The last one is official exoneration. Why is official exoneration important all these hundreds of years later?
1: Claire, I'm going to ask you to do the legal beagle side now.
2: it's so important. First of all, is we're somebody else's history, right? In 1,000 years, someone will say people were executed between the 16th and 18th century, but in the 21st century, they were pardoned or exonerated, as you would see in America, but we have a different legal system, we call it pardoning. So it's right to put people who have suffered at the hands of their own community, to give them their place back in society and to say they're not witches. They were women who were terribly wrongly harmed. So that's the first thing. The second thing is, as one of our phrases, we say remembrance is resistance. To remember those people and to see what happened to them was wrong and to put their place right in society provides us with a landmark from which we can guide ourselves in the future, from which we can say these things ought never to happen again. When the church and the state get together and blame people, vulnerable groups that can't possibly be to blame for the sorts of things that they're being accused of, then we must step in, we must stand up and say we're not going to let this happen again.
1: Can I just say one thing, which is that the idea of a witch then is very different to our modern day idea of a witch, because there'll be listeners that are probably witches that'll say, well, why should we be pardoned for practicing what we want to practice? I need to be really clear with this. The people that were accused of being witches in Scotland, it was very, very singularly that they were working for the devil. So they were not talking about more modern interpretations of people that find the divine in nature, that are, you know, that are doing, you know, like nature work and looking at the seasons and stuff like that. People at these times were accused of working, literally working for the devil. So there's a big difference between today's witch and what people were convicted of.
2: Yeah, we've got loads of witch support, which we're really, really grateful for.
0: All right, we've been speaking with Claire Mitchell and Zoe Venditazzi about their campaign, Witches of Scotland. You heard you can get the tartan, you can join their clan. They've got a book, How to Kill a Witch, The Patriarchy's Guide to Silencing Women. Also, they've got the podcast, and for their work, they were made Doctors of Law by the University of Dundee in 2022. So I guess Dr. Claire, Dr. Zoe, thank you for being with us on the Curiosity Desk.
2: Thank you, Edgar. We really appreciate it. Thank you.
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2: 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I'm Edgar B. Herwick III. The team is out celebrating Memorial Day. We can't wait to be back on the air live with you tomorrow. In the meantime, we're revisiting a few of our favorite segments from the past 3 months. That includes this secret ingredient segment with James Beard award-winning chef Irene Lee, who joined us alongside Lawrence Louie from Rubato in Quincy. And yes, that is the same Lawrence Louie who's been killing it on this latest season of Top Chef. The particular ingredient this time around, the oft-overlooked, some say unfairly maligned, Spam. Of course, if you were watching a lot of TV ads in the 80s, you'll know just how versatile Spam can be.
3: If you think Spam is just a sandwich meat, you're wrong. This special blend of pork shoulder with ham is also a great breakfast meat. And a great salad meat. A great casserole meat. A great pizza meat. And, of course, a great sandwich meat, too. Spam. It's a lot of meats. But not a lot of money.
2: That is a
4: I don't think there's anything else to say.
2: That's that really wow. Covers. And thank you for that's it for the Curiosity Desk. Thanks for being here. No, Irene, Lawrence, welcome. Thanks for being here.
5: Thanks for having us.
2: Yeah, all right, so everybody knows what Spam is, but maybe they don't know what Spam is, which is to say that, you know, like let's get inside the can a little bit. Like what is Spam?
5: Should we crack one open?
2: Yeah, let's start by cracking one open.
5: Okay.
2: And let's get it by the microphone.
5: I'll crack
2: please.
5: This open into the mic and Lawrence, talk about Spam.
6: Spam is one of the best things in the world. It is a canned meat, pork that, you know, I think it's a post-World War II or World War II creation, I think popularized post-World War II. And I think for me personally, it's something that, you know, has always been around and I grew up on and really something that, you know, I never really kind of, you don't really think twice about it, but I think it's always been there. It's a salty meat that is, you know, similar to the likes of bacon, ham, I don't know, more regionally specific. Well, I was just down south in the Carolinas, so liver mush. You know, salty meats all around the world. Yeah. I think Spam is probably amongst the best of them.
5: To me, it's just like the lowbrow canned version of charcuterie that, you know, has seen a rise in popularity. So I love the kind of like highbrow, lowbrow element of it. And you're even seeing more of it on like fine dining menus. And it's just another pâté, really.
2: So you talk about it always being there for you, Lawrence. Can you talk about like how did you use it? How was it around in your life when you were younger?
6: Yeah, I mean, so I grew up Cantonese American. Spam was always, I think, a popular kind of Hong Kong style type of food. And so, you know, I think in Hong Kong, like it became popular because it was access to like Western food at a cheap price.
2: Yeah.
6: And where, you know, normally I think you see kind of these British and American influences as like fine dining and inaccessible for the working class Chinese. Spam was one of those things that was just like, it was everywhere. And so, you know, you found it in these things called Ta Tan Tangs, which are, you know, like Hong Kong cafes that do like breakfast, lunch mostly. But like we used to eat that on everything. Like, you know, my mom, she was a full-time teacher. Both my parents were full-time teachers. And when she didn't have time, it was like.
2: And also a rock star. We'll get into
6: and
2: that.
6: And a rock star. Like,
5: yes.
6: Yeah.
2: Full-time teacher and rock star and Spam lover. I mean, this is a cool mom.
6: Yeah, very cool mom.
2: Go ahead.
6: Cooler than me. But yeah, we would have it for dinner. Like it was rice, Campbell beans out of the can and Spam like on a pan fried in a pan. And it was just like one of the best things ever. And we'd do that in, you know, that form. We would do sandwiches. After school, instant noodles, one of the first things I ever cooked on my own. And it was always with Spam and eggs. So, it's always been around.
7: How about, did you eat Spam growing up, Irene?
5: I had a little bit of Spam growing up. Certainly a lot of instant noodles growing up. And yeah. I think that for so many of us who work in food professionally now, we do have these foods that were maybe convenience foods or even kind of struggle foods. And we might have like a love-hate relationship with them. There's a comfort to it if they are the foods we grew up with. And then there's also sometimes controversy or complexity under that. And I think that's what Lawrence captures so well in this dish that's on the menu at Rubato, the Spam Bowl. And my husband and I are both obsessed with this dish, so we're really excited to have it for you to try.
7: When you say complexity, like the complexity of the of this particular food item, what are you referring to?
5: Well, I think there's definitely a history around the industrialization of food, around war and colonialism. It's I don't know if it's good. No one would say it's not an ultra processed food.
7: Sure.
5: I think.
7: sure.
5: You probably wouldn't want to eat it every day, but it does have that kind of level of comfort. It carries that identity with it. I love traveling to Hawaii, which is like Asian American Wakanda, and you know you can get Spam anywhere in Hawaii. It's
7: but there's
5: on
7: a
5: the
7: complicated
5: menu everywhere.
7: You know, a lot of it's one of these things, right? You know, and it, as the guy behind the curiosity, people always be, you know, like Spam's huge in Hawaii, and
5: totally.
7: I'm like, sure, but there's more to the story then. There's like a reason why.
5: Yeah, so part of why Spam really took off in Hawaii, you know, it's a shelf-stable meat, so it can survive those tropical temperatures. But also, around the time of Japanese internment, during World War II, there were a lot of sanctions and restrictions placed on the Japanese and Japanese Americans living in Hawaii. So deep-sea fishing was heavily sanctioned and limited. And so for proteins, a lot of Hawaiians came to rely on the processed foods that were kind of getting pumped out of mainland America.
7: All right. You are listening to the Curiosity Desk. We are talking with Chefs Irene Lee and Lawrence Louis from Rubato about Spam. All right, let's get into how we might use Spam. Now, one of the things people talk about is the I guess it's the gelatin or whatever.
5: Oh, yeah.
7: Now, my understanding is fairly recently, sometime in the 2000s, there was maybe an additional ingredient put into the Spam that has mitigated some of that gelatin, but it's still there, right? Like, that's like the first thing I think people are like, how do I deal with the gelatin?
6: You know, totally. It's funny. I never, you know, we cook a lot of Spam at the restaurant, and obviously we open a lot of cans of Spam. And there has been less gelatin than I remember.
5: Yeah, I think it's potato starch.
7: Yeah, I think they've added potato starch, which is supposed to sop up some of the gelatin. So, I mean, you know.
5: Innovation.
6: I didn't mind the gelatin. I mean, I didn't eat it. Like, it wasn't like, it was always just a part of the experience.
7: Yeah.
6: It was always kind of like a, yeah, it was just part of that opening up a can of Spam. There's always that gelatin, but that's interesting.
5: Yeah. And, you know, for me, cooking Spam at home, it's always about the Spam fried rice or the Spam and eggs. You know, anywhere where you would put bacon or ham, really, I think it does well. And Lawrence, you want to tell us what you do with it at Rubato?
7: Yeah, let's get into what happens at Rubato, Lawrence.
6: Yeah, so, you know, I think really the menu at Rubato is inspired by kind of my upbringing as a Cantonese American, you know, kid turned chef. And so, you know, we have a section of the menu that is called Bolo Bao, which is this kind of traditional Cantonese baked good. And so it's, you know, and with Western influence, so it's almost like a brioche kind of buttery baked bao. On top, you have like a cookie crust. And so there's this kind of sweet, sweet but not too sweet kind of thing. And then I think when you put in the Spam, we do it with a fried piece of fried Spam, steamed egg, and a Kraft single. And the Kraft single is almost like the not so secret ingredient, but very key to this as
7: why know. So why the Kraft single, right? You could go with any kind of cheese here, but you're clearly making a statement in some way here.
6: Yeah, I mean this is Chinese American in a box to me. Like this is like you have the bolo bao, which is a very specific cultural reference. Spam, which is almost like everyone kind of knows what it is. Everyone has some sort of core memory with it, I feel like. And then I think for me, it was about making a breakfast sandwich out of it. And the steamed egg is a very classic way, Cantonese way of preparing egg. It's a lot lighter, it's fluffier, it's less greasy. And I think the contrast to the Spam, the Kraft single in particular is like anytime you have a breakfast sandwich, right?
7: That's what it's got to be.
6: That's what it is.
7: It
6: right?
7: just
6: like
7: has
6: that's,
7: to be.
6: That's that taste. That's a breakfast sandwich taste, you know?
5: It's the taste, it's the texture. I mean, it's even the color, like can't beat that.
7: Yeah, for sure. I mean, this looks amazing. So I'm gonna go ahead and take a bite of this.
5: Please
7: thing.
5: Do.
7: This is intense.
6: Yeah, and the idea is balance. Like we want the balance of the savory, the sweet, the saltiness, all that to kind of come together.
7: And I'm getting all of that. Oh, that's good. But But the Spam is featured. Like, yes. It is like, that is no doubt. And it's delicious. And you're right, against the sweetness of the bun and the saltiness of the ham is just like, that's what it's doing in my mouth. It feels like it's just kind of like little sparks going on.
5: Yeah, this is a habit-forming sandwich.
7: All right, a couple things. We got a YouTube comment from John Hogan who says, they have a special Spamalot edition of Spam signed by Michael Palin. Last winter, that can start to bulge, so I cut off the label to save it and threw out the can. So didn't open the can, cut off the label, but has a Spamalot edition of Spam. Speaking of that, let's hear a little from Monty Python.
8: I don't like Spam!
9: Don't make a fuss, dear. I'll have your Spam. I love it. I'm having Spam, Spam, Spam, Spam, Spam, Spam, Spam, baked beans, Spam, Spam, and Spam.
5: That's the Rubato theme song, actually.
7: Yeah. So, yeah. Okay, so I'm gonna put that up against. We also have a YouTube poll up right now, and 71% of people say they are not sold on Spam. So let's talk about why. So despite all of what we're talking about here, I think to a certain extent, Spam is still much maligned or given quite a wide berth by people. Why do we think that is?
6: I mean, it's gross.
7: It's gross. Is it? But,

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1: Or like, you know, like that, but I think it's important in those ways, and I think that's something to highlight.
2: Yeah, and I would say if you're not sold on spam, that's okay, and we understand. And so Roboto is a great place to go experience spam in this way that is very thoughtful. It's fried to a beautiful, almost like caramelized crisp. You can also, you know, grab a spam musubi, which is like a rice, almost like a rice ball. You can go to Manoa Poke for that. So if you're not sold on cracking it out of the can and wiping off all the gel, you know, visit one of the restaurants and they'll fix you right up.
3: All right, so poll update now from the producers here. The numbers are getting closer. 41% of people are saying they love spam. 50% are not. So we're normalizing here. We've mentioned a couple times Roboto as a Hong Kong cafe. What is that? What does that mean?
1: My mom is from Hong Kong.
3: Yeah.
1: I grew up Cantonese American, and really, like, as a chef, you know, the Roboto is my first restaurant. I hope to have more, but, you know, I think really what it was about was cooking something that spoke to my experience as a person and as a chef. And so I think opening this restaurant, like, there was a lot of amalgamation of, like, Chinese and American, naturally. And I think as we were kind of creating the menu, the Hong Kong idea really came up. Like, it kind of came to fruition on its own, really, and being like, oh, actually, this is a lot of just, like, Hong Kong-inspired food because of the history of, you know, British colonialism, American presence, all that in Hong Kong. There's almost this natural cuisine that came out of that, and I think that was something that, you know, I think just spoke to me. And so I think Roboto is really trying to highlight that and trying to bring that out.
3: Now, Lawrence, you have a pretty interesting backstory with how you got from I'm not a chef to now I am chef owner of a restaurant. Can you just tell us about that journey a little bit? Because I find it to be very interesting.
1: Yeah, sure. Yeah, I mean, food's always been present in my life. You know, I got my master's in American studies, hoping to be a professor. To me, academia was not the path, and then became a community organizer. Worked in Boston Chinatown for a while, organizing high school age youth, and then essentially took a year off, went to China, studied Mandarin, played basketball, hand-pulled noodles.
3: Professionally played basketball?
1: Oh, no,
3: or just like for fun played basketball?
1: Yes. not professionally. I wasn't that good. But thank you for...
3: Well, you know.
2: Thank you for asking.
1: Yeah, thank you for not assuming.
3: Yeah. Of course, yeah.
1: Yeah.
3: Yeah.
1: And then, I came back and I think I felt like, you know, all these kind of experiences, you know, being connected to the community, wanting to bring people together, all that. Food was often at the center of it. And so I wanted to kind of be a part of creating that and you know, I think really, you know, working with my hands. And so got a job at Oleana here in Cambridge and you know, never looked back from there and moved to London, worked for like, you know, 10 years as a chef and then came back to take over my mom's bakery in Quincy that she had operated for 22 years before I took over.
3: Wow.
2: Let's talk about that bakery, though.
3: Yeah, let's talk about the bakery.
1: Yeah. Bakery was called Contempo, named after a rock band that my mom started. So she, you know, came from Hong Kong, just wanted to learn music, taught herself like piano, drums, guitar, bass, and started a band to do like canto pop, essentially like 90s canto rock music.
2: So sick.
3: That's amazing. So covering like canto pop. And
1: yeah, no, and then and essentially they were practicing in Chinatown and got gentrified out of that space.
3: Yeah.
1: You know, rent was too expensive. And Quincy at that time, this is the year 2000, was this kind of like just on the cusp of becoming like the biggest working class Chinese community, you know, outside of Chinatown. And so, you know, she and her lead singer / drummer, who was working at a bakery then, were like, let's start a business. The only requirement that we absolutely need is, yes, it's a bakery, but then we need space. So in the basement, there's this huge room that they used to practice.
3: That's so cool.
1: And I think the last
2: time... They still practice there.
3: It's the dream. It's like bakery / rehearsal space.
2: Yes.
3: I mean, that is awesome.
1: It's, and so that was kind of the vision, and it's been going on for the last 20-some years. And that was the one thing that she said when I took over. She's like, just don't kick me out of my space. I'm like, I'm not going to evict you out of your own, like...
2: And then the name for the business... I love this.
1: Yeah, so Contempo was, you know, that was the band that started with the band, and it was contemporary temp

0: When we changed to Rubato, Rubato is the musical term for change of tempo.
1: Oh, amazing.
0: And so we wanted to kind of honor her little, legacy. Yeah. And really play on that and try and, yeah.
1: A couple of YouTube comments here. First one here from Gwen Yi Joe. Loved Contempo. Their kanji was so good.
2: Oh, love that.
1: Yeah, we also have a poll update. We're at 41% of people loving Spam, 59% not.
0: I was going up.
1: And then we've got another comment in our YouTube chat which says, Spam, eggs, and rice at my wife's Tito's house is always a highlight of visiting my Filipino in-laws.
2: Yes, so, absolutely.
1: Good way to use it. I know we've covered this a little bit, but again, if I'm feeling brave and I do want to take on some spam, and you know, obviously it's first order of operations, go to Rubato and definitely try this sandwich, which is amazing. But then beyond that, I want to try some at home. Give me some easy entry points and some tips of how to keep my nerve as I go for it.
0: Yeah, I think like anything that's widely consumed, if you do it right, usually it's a lot better than you think. And so I think spam, I would say the best way to do it is pan fry.
1: Get just a pan. Fry. Yeah. Did you slice it or like?
0: Yeah, slice it. I'd say
1: thin, thick.
0: Yeah. Quarter to half an inch, I'd say, is probably the ideal.
1: Okay.
0: Slice so it doesn't dry out. Some people like it really crispy, like crispy versus not crispy bacon.
1: Yeah.
0: I think it should just have a nice sear, but kind of retain the moisture of the natural spamness of it all. But
2: you can also dice it for, you know, soup or fried rice.
1: Mm-hmm. Yeah.
2: I made Thanksgiving stuffing with spam in it.
1: Did
2: once.
1: You?
2: That was
1: oh, that's
2: really
1: a
2: good.
1: Move.
2: Yeah.
1: I love that move.
2: But yeah, I think it's more user-friendly than you would think.
1: You know, before we go, you know, we've been talking about Rubato. You talk about Quincy. Let's just talk generally. If people have not taken the time to go eat in Quincy at Rubato or otherwise, can we just talk about like what's going on in Quincy in the food scene?
0: Yeah, I mean, Quincy's hot, and especially that block that we're on right now, there's a lot of cool stuff going on. I think, you know, it's pretty amazing to me because it grew from this, like, you know, growing up in my mom's bakery, like I saw the kind of Chinese American community growing, and now it's almost shifting, or not even shifting, but just in addition, there's this like really cool food scene that's coming up. So we're there right across the street. Peter Nguyen with La Madeleine is there. He was just nominated for James Beard Award this year doing like modern Vietnamese food. There's Nivu Bakery, and Robbie over there is doing some really cool pastries and stuff. And there's just a lot of cool things happening in Quincy. I think not only as a traditional, you know, Chinese dining hub, but I think there's some cool things kind of popping up that, you know, you see around, you know, you don't see around the city.
2: Yeah.
0: Yeah.
3: That was our conversation with James Beard award-winning chef Irene Lee and Lawrence Louis from Rubato. By the way, you can catch Lawrence cooking the competition on this latest season of Top Chef. You're listening to a special best of edition of the Curiosity Desk on this Memorial Day. Just ahead, in 2026, it ain't your grandfather's pogo stick. We meet a Guinness World Record holding pogo champ. You're not going to want to miss it. Don't go anywhere.

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5: 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Well, we are on tape today for Memorial Day. We will be back tomorrow. And here's a little sort of behind the scenes for you. One of the rules of thumb with taped radio introductions is that you are not supposed to cut to the sound of your own voice. Supposedly, it's jarring for the listener. Ideally, you cut to a clip or somebody else talking. Well, occasionally, those rules, like all rules, must be broken. And at the risk of not getting to hear Guinness champion James Roumeliotis jumping on his pogo stick behind us while we were introducing him, we're going to play this segment in its entirety. Hope you enjoy. Take it away, Edgar. Please excuse those boings in the background during this introduction. When most of us think pogo sticks, you might think of third grade PE class, maybe a scraped knee or two. What we don't typically think of is greatness. And we are right now in the presence of greatness. You are hearing greatness. In 2023, James Roumeliotis set a Guinness World Record by bouncing a grand total of 115,170 times over 11 hours on his pogo. He is with us now, as you can hear. James, welcome to the show. You can have a seat if you want, or you can, I guess because you're good enough, we could do this entire interview while you are pogoing. But I think that's probably going to be difficult. So take a break. Take a break. So how many... I have so many questions. I'm glad we have a little time here. How many pogo jumps? Is it a pogo jump? I don't even know. Is that the right term? Is it a pogo jump? Is
6: call
5: it
6: them pogo? Jumps, bounces?
5: Just call them jumps or bounces?
6: Yeah.
5: How many bounces would you say you just did there? That was what? Is that
6: more
5: even
6: than one?
5: So yeah, more than one. Yeah. Is that even a warm-up for you?
6: That's just bouncing around. That's just regular. Yeah.
5: That's
6: not
5: just
6: much.
5: Like a regular bounce. All right. So let's start at the start. What was your first encounter with a pogo?
6: Oh.
5: Can you remember?
6: That takes me back to my childhood. My brother and I were at our Papa's cottage, and we were bored out of our mind. There was nothing to do.
5: Yeah. And this is before cell phones then, I guess.
6: Way before.
5: Yeah. If you had cell phones, you would not have been
6: bored. We would not have been bored.
5: All kinds of stuff to do.
6: But what we had was a pogo stick, and my brother and I didn't know how to use it. I'd try to bounce once. I'd fall. I'd give it to him. Same thing with him. And eventually, we got to the point where we could keep our balance pretty well. So I would jump for, 1,000, and we were that bored. We would count 1,000 times, and then it would be his turn, and we'd alternate. And that's where it started.
5: Yeah.
6: That's where pogoing started.
5: And so in those early days, were you two neck and neck, or was he even maybe a little bit better than you? Did one of you take to it a little bit better than the other?
6: I will concede. I think he was better than me. He's 2 years older, so with that, a lot of things happened. But I think where it really deviated was back in high school. And I revisited pogo sticking. A lot of my high school friends would rollerblade, skateboard, do all sorts of tricks, but I didn't have the balance for it. So yeah. I was like, I remember pogo sticks. Let me try getting one of those and try doing some tricks along them.
5: Amazing. When did, is that when you got serious about, like, I find the leap somehow, somewhere along the way, you go from like, oh, this is kind of fun thing. Hey, I'm pretty good at this. And then you sort of take this leap into a whole other world that eventually leads to you like literally setting a Guinness World Record. Was there like a single moment where, I don't know, you sort of realized there was a world of competitive pogoing, or that you realized, oh, there are records for me to achieve here? Like, how did you get like serious about
6: it? I think I go back to high school with my friends, because that was around the time, you know, this is the early 2000s. I started looking at a website called xpogo.com.
5: Okay.
6: It started as a pogo forum. There were literally dozens of us all around the world, and all trying just different tricks, you know, not doing much at that time. And that's where I first got into like kind of trying more complicated tricks.
5: And what would what's like a complicated pogo trick?
6: There's different like hand stalls. You know, you put one foot on kind of the edge of the side of the shaft as you try to balance. It's more balanced coordination. And then once they introduced more air compressed sticks, where you pump them up with air like a bicycle pump, things got out of control. Way above my pay grade. People are doing backflips and everything. It's crazy.
5: So that's not your world.
6: You
5: go with the tried and true method.
6: Yep, I'm a traditionalist in that sense.
5: Interesting. So you at some point begin attempting, you know, all kinds of records. What are some of the records that are out there that you set your sights on?
6: The big ones I go for are endurance.
5: Okay.
6: So most consecutive bounces, farthest distance. That's one that I had before and I'm looking to take back this fall. And my biggest target, the great white whale of it all, is I want to do the Boston Marathon on a pogo stick.
5: Wait, you want to do the Boston? Okay. So you want to run, essentially, you want to pogo the marathon. Is there any, so what's standing in your way? I mean, would you have to talk with the organizers?
6: That's the big one. Yeah. Just talking with the Boston Athletic Association.
5: So BAA, if you're listening, we got a guy here who is ready to pogo the entire marathon.
6: Yep.
5: And you feel like you're trained up to do that? How do you train? Like, do you pogo every day, 7 days a week? Like, how does it work? What's your regimen like?
6: I'm not ready yet, but I will be. And that's kind of getting into the routine. It's like training for a marathon as it is, where you kind of pace yourself week over week. You increase either the duration or the distance, and you never go the full length. You just build that system and that process. And eventually you go far enough that you know, okay, I'm confident in the system I have, that when it comes time to do it, I can't back down. I won't back down.
5: So can you just walk me through logistically, how would you plan to pogo the marathon? Like, would you take breaks along the way?
6: Yeah,
5: is it like, how would it work?
6: Yeah, so that's one of the few records where you do get a 5 minute break every couple hours.
5: Okay.
6: And so these pogo sticks are meant for little kids, the ones that I use.
5: Yeah.
6: So they will bend and break. When I did the last distance record, I went through about 9 of them. So I would probably
5: went through 9 sticks.
6: Started bending. They're meant to go up and down, not
5: go forward.
6: And so it would start to bend over time, get harder to use. And what I would simply do is, after, you know, 3 to 5 miles, swap out a stick and go from there.
5: We're talking with James Remeliotis about setting a Guinness World Record in pogo. Now, I just took it off the screen. If you're watching on the YouTube channel, I just moved it away. But this right here, certificate, Guinness World Record, the most consecutive jumps on a pogo stick is 115,170, which is insane, achieved by you during Pogopalooza 2023 in Boston, Massachusetts, USA, September 9th. 2023. Take us into the moment.
6: Oh,
5: what was it like?
6: I just collapsed. I was done. I really wanted to go for a lot further in 12 hours, but when I started, my foot already started hurting. I did a rookie mistake putting new shoes on, only breaking them in a week. And my heel started hurting within the first 30 minutes. But at that point, I realized I got to break this. All these people here, family, friends, support, I needed to go through with it. So, once I broke the record, you know, that was around the 88,000 mark. That's when it becomes a mental game. Because
5: so wait, the record, you broke the record at 88,000, but went all the way to 115,170. So you weren't just trying to break a record.
6: I wanted to smash
5: it. You were trying to smash it. That is crazy. So, I mean, do you listen to music? What's going through your mind? Like, what are you doing for 11 hours?
6: I am singing karaoke, singing along songs, getting people's attention, just having a grand old time. We did this at the Vietnam Memorial in South Boston. We were raising money for a homeless shelter of veterans. And one of the things I just love to do is I love community, I love people, I love singing. I can't sing. It's terrible. You do not want to hear this. But that's what I basically did for nearly 12 hours.
5: Well, speaking of music as part of it, I believe we have a little sound. I think this is cell phone footage, and this is the sound from that cell phone footage of you beating the world record in consecutive pogo hops. Crowd's cheering you on. I think we got some Frank Sinatra going. Let's have a listen here. I like that you're in rhythm, like you're like chicka chicka chicka, just like a shaker egg going, but that's just you bouncing up and down. Your feet killing you because you're in brand new sneakers, breaking a world record.
6: Making such a mistake.
5: Okay, so now a question that was asked a lot in our newsroom was, what do you do if you have to go to the bathroom or eat during this 11 hours?
6: The bathroom is the most popular question.
5: Yeah.
6: I've always had a plan. Thankfully, I haven't had to execute the plan.
5: Okay.
6: I think because I'm just drinking so much and working my body through, a lot of it just comes out as sweat naturally. So I haven't had to. But I was ready. I had a hula hoop with a privacy curtain so you could still see the bouncing but not see everything else. But I haven't had to do that.
5: All right, before I let you go, I'm gonna ask you a question. I mean, I think you used the phrase, you said pogo nuts. I mean, I love communities of nuts about things. What is it about, you know, the pogo community? Like, in what way are you special nutcases in the pogo community as opposed to just regular nutcases who belong to other communities?
6: It's an extended family, and people, like, there's no animosity, no jealousy. It's people really helping each other. Get ahead, bounce ahead, just lift each other up.
5: Right on. All right, we've been speaking with Guinness World Record holder James Remeliotis. Thank you for hopping into the studio with us today.
6: Thank you for having us.
5: And that about does it for us for now. We will be back tomorrow. The Curiosity Desk is produced by Aidan Connolly, Rachel Armani, Olivia Corsio, Hannah Loss, and Nicole Garcia. Patty Daniels and Jamie Bologna are the spring in our step. Our engineer is John the Claw Parker. Special thanks today to Andrew Masawa. We will be right back here on GBH 89.7 and streaming on YouTube in 23 short hours. If you can't wait that long, we've got a podcast version of the show you can check out. Until next time, I'm Edgar B. Herwick III. Have a great Memorial Day and stay curious out there.

0: What's trending? What's interesting? 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
3: I'm Jared Bowen. Coming up on The Culture Show, for three decades, Keith Lockhart has conducted the Boston Pops at the defining moments. Now he's been honored at Old North Church with the Third Lantern Award, linking his work today to Boston's revolutionary past. Keith Lockhart joins us to talk about music, memory, and leading America's orchestra. Then historian Zara Annis Hanslin joins us to discuss The Painter's Fire, a fresh and vivid retelling of the American founding through the lives of three overlooked artists. And we continue our countdown to 2026, taking a closer look at Paul Revere's Sons of Liberty Bowl, commissioned by Boston radicals and boldly engraved with the names of officials protesting British taxes. This treasonous bowl is a single object that captures how protest, craft, and politics converged on the eve of revolution. That's all right now on The Culture Show.
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0: I'm Jared Bowen, you're listening to The Culture Show, and we're listening to Liberty Fanfare, written by John Williams for the Boston Pops. For 30 years, Keith Lockhart has conducted the Boston Pops, often at the intersection of music and civic life, leading an orchestra that doesn't just perform concerts, but which also helps aid who we are. With his concerts from the Esplanade on the 4th of July to Symphony Hall and beyond, he's carried forward a tradition that treats orchestral music as ceremonial, as rousing, and unmistakably American. As the nation prepares to mark its 250th anniversary, Lockhart was recently honored at one of Boston's most historic landmarks, at Old North Church, where lantern light once carried a message that would change history. He received the Third Lantern Award, recognizing his role in using music to both reflect and nurture civic life.
1: Thank you, Jared. Good to see you.
0: Good to see you as well. And this is so fitting. I knew this was coming before you did, actually. But what I didn't know, speaking of surprises, is that you already had a pretty great affection for the Old North Church.
1: Well, I don't know how they could tell that, except that when I was talking to the executive director of the Illuminated Foundation, I started reciting the poem. little Longfellow, also great Massachusetts roots there. I grew up with grandparents who were of a certain time, born in the late 19th and early 20th century, and they all knew all of Longfellow's poems by heart. So I grew up reciting those poems, and I also happen to have a brother who's a distinguished historian and author who's lectured at the Massachusetts Historical Society and places like that. So I got dragged to every Revolutionary and Civil War monument and battlefield on the East Coast as a lad.
0: Well, when you think of Boston and you think of that space and what it represents, because you are frequently in the most vaunted spaces in Boston, how do you look at that one in particular?
1: Well, I think one thing about Boston is that had always attracted me since I was a kid. My father was a New Englander, and we used to spend time up here. This was the city for me, even though I was from upstate New York, not New York City. Don't tell them that in New York. I think Boston has always preserved and cherished, possibly sometimes to an excessive degree, its past. Monuments are important, symbols are important. And the Old North Church, I mean, historic building, the oldest extant church in Boston, 1723, I think. So it was already 50 years old when Paul Revere made his famous ride. It has, you know, it really goes back to our national mythology about our roots and where we came from and throwing off the shackles of tyranny. Something that I think is in particularly sharp relief in these particular days.
0: Well, and given the turbulence, as I just opened the show with, I want to go back to your brother being an historian. I didn't realize that either. So
1: we should have him on the show.
0: Maybe we will. You're a good agent. With growing up, having that in your family, and I know your grandfather and his interest in these matters was a big influence as well. Do you think that, have you ever identified how that might seep into what you do?
1: Well, I don't know if it seeps into what I do or if it's partly causatory for what I ended up doing. I have always loved history, and I've always loved the connection of our past to our present. And when you go into classical music, you know, whatever we call it, classical music is not a very good term. What you're dealing with the whole time, what makes something classic? What makes something classic is that it resonates for generations beyond the generation for which it was intended. Something that is a pop song, for instance, is intended to please the people who are buying the recording right now. It's not intended to please people 100 years ago, but 100 years from now. But if it does please people and bring a tear to people's eye, bring a shiver down their spine, a start to their soul, then whether it's visual art or music or literature, it's a classic. And that's why Gershwin songs, which were also just written for their time, made it through their time and still speak to us.
0: Well, I love how the phrasing of what the Old North Church and Old North Illuminated, the foundation part, which is part of this award, has how they framed why you are the perfect choice for this honor because of what you have done for civic life in Boston. We think of you, of course, at Symphony Hall and great holiday concerts or the great 4th of July festivities, but you have also led the Pops in times when the world was mourning and brought music there. And that is where I think I would observe your importance in introducing us and reacquainting us with the importance of art and music in those really horrible times.
1: Wow. Those are some of, they're horrible times on a personal level for me too, just like all of us, you know, after I've been here for 9/11, and I was here for Sandy Hook and the Marathon bombing and seemingly just a catalog of catastrophes, some of which have really affected all of us on a personal level, some of which have scared us deeply. I particularly think about 9/11 and the Pops doing the first Super Bowl after 9/11, and we did Lincoln Portrait, which is, you know, which in a similarly frightening time, Lincoln spoke to the nation and talked about the birth of a new nation in freedom and dedicated to the proposition, et cetera, with the voices of the five living at that point U.S. ex-presidents and a video that just kept staring down into the hole where the World Trade Center had been 5 months earlier. It was hard to look at, even after I'd recorded. I'm glad I didn't have to do it live. But, you know, music is a community ritual. It's something we do to come together and feel things together. And I think the thing that is most frightening, and I think in particular how helpless I felt during the pandemic, is feeling those fears alone. And if you can come together, if somebody can say a couple of words and remind you that there is still good in the world and that, you know, that we still have things to be grateful for, even when it seems like there's very little to be grateful for, then that's one of the great powers of music and the performing arts in general. And it's one of the things that I've always gravitated toward.
0: What have those experiences, you just described it somewhat, but what have they felt like when you're there with your fellow musicians and the audience? I think of the Boston Marathon bombing in September 11th and being in museums where so many people went. It was really interesting to me, actually, that so many people sought out museums and those galleries were quiet. Mm. It wasn't the same noise. So you
1: felt it. It was reflective.
0: Yes.
1: People were going there to perhaps stare at something that had always meant something to them and see if it meant something different this time around. Well, I've been, mercifully, I haven't had to address many of these right in the moment they happen, because you have to have a great coincidence to actually have a concert at the point. The one I can remember that was very difficult to do was, we were in the middle of Holiday Pops when Sandy Hook happened. Ugh. And having to walk on stage and, you know, somehow set up people to be okay with a celebration. I mean, I couldn't change the entire program. I couldn't change the whole program into a eulogy, but you still have to address the elephant in the room, or otherwise people say, well, this is fake. You know, yeah. this is fake conviviality and fake joy. I was on a podium 3 days after 9/11, but not here in Utah. And that was a similarly fraught sort of experience. But I think what goes through our minds is, number one, the same thing that goes through the minds of the people we're playing for, which is, what's happening to the world? What's happening to my world? Am I going to recognize the world when I get up tomorrow? Are my children going to be safe? Should I even have had children? You know, any of those questions. But what I think performers really strongly believe that is one of the points at which they are most needed and most appreciated. So I would hate to say that we live for tragedy, but I think we certainly live for being needed. And it's a point that we can all feel the audience reaching out to try to get something for us. And we try very hard to give something back to them.
0: If people are just tuning in, I'm speaking with Keith Lockhart, the Boston Pops conductor. I've thought a lot, too, about the people who are in your position, the governor, the president, even my position, to being able to be in this platform with media in this year of our 250th celebrations.
1: You have a bully pulpit.
0: Right. Yeah. It's kind of awkward to admit that, but yes, it's true. And it also brings us so close to what will be another history. What is it for you to be the conductor in this year of our 250th year? I can't say that other word.
1: I can't spell it or say it. It's something that we've all been kind of had our sights on as the next big American holiday since, you're not quite old enough, but I'm old enough to remember all the hoopla around the bicentennial in 1976. And I remember watching the nationally televised concert for the Boston Pops and Arthur Fiedler for that. So to get to do the next big landmark in that series is a great honor. And it's a wonderful, it feels a little more fraught than I wish it felt, because the world feels a little more fraught than I wish it felt. I would wish that we could be thinking about nothing but the dream of America realized and still to be realized, and that it could be a holiday that was entirely optimistic and entirely about all the good things that we can celebrate. And it doesn't look like it's shaping up to be entirely that. I think it's still possible to celebrate what is possible, you don't just have to turn it into a complaint about where we are, because overall, righteousness has won out. Not self-righteousness, but righteousness.
0: If you look back at the canon of American music, has it made you see or hear it differently this year as you're taking a look through the perspective you just described?
1: Well, it's always, I spend a lot of time looking at the canon of American music, and, always did, and even more so with the Boston Pops, because I really think that's the core of our core repertoire. And it's always, it strikes me anew every time I look at it, how young this culture still is, how much we are kids compared to, some of the other musical cultures that I celebrate that go back 350 years. And here, really, this nation only had a sense of itself that it was able to articulate artistically really only for about the last 150 or even slightly less, after the Civil War, with kind of some of those immediate growing pains behind them. American cities started to develop, industrialization, the rise of the middle class, the rise of artistic institutions to serve the middle class. And those things are just yesterday in terms of the way Europe looks at them. But to also, over these years with the Pop, spent so much time exploring different voices and diverse voices, and that the way that things came together in America that they perhaps wouldn't have come together anywhere else. The birth of jazz, the birth of the blues, these things could not have developed anywhere else. And they developed because of the, to use the hackneyed term, the melting pot.
0: So you've mentioned a couple of other cities that you've been in the United States, but you have also had the great fortune of taking this music overseas. And what has that experience been like? Does that feel different? And do you feel that it's received differently elsewhere outside of the United States?
1: Well, I haven't done with the Boston Pops, I haven't done a lot of international touring. We have toured during my time to Japan 5 times. So I know what I'm getting there. And matter of fact, I'm actually going to Japan to work with the Japanese orchestra on Sunday. So, it'll be my 14th time in Japan, with the first one having been in 1990. So I've really, a lot of my life has been lived there. And I have amazing respect for that culture. Not just the food, but I could just,
0: As you said that, I thought, will you bring me back the egg salad sandwiches from the 7-Eleven? Have you had those?
1: Oh, yeah.
0: Aren't they amazing?
1: Everything is perfectly done.
0: Yes.
1: It is a society that values small things done perfectly. Whereas I think by comparison, we often look like we value large gestures done less than perfectly. Mm. But, and both of those have their advantages. But going there working with the Japanese orchestra is always wonderful because of the seriousness with which they take their task. Japanese audiences are so respectful that, as my quip as a conductor is, it's tough to be not facing them because you're always afraid they left because they're so quiet. You get to the end of a movement and you don't hear a cough, you don't hear a page turn. And I have toured in other countries with other orchestras over the time, certainly worked as a guest conductor in other places. But, you know, one of the things about the Pops that has remained important, it's an American institution, largely because of the giants whose shoulders I stand on, largely because of John Williams and his fame, and Arthur Fiedler and the fact that he just put this orchestra into every Middlesex village and farm across the country. And when I just came back from a quick Midwest tour with the Pops, playing the music of John Williams, a specific program that we developed for that, in Missouri, South Dakota, and Nebraska. Hmm. And I have to say, there is still a heartland affection for this orchestra. That's the reason that we call it America's Orchestra, because it does have a nationwide constituency. I mean, everybody in the classical music world will admit that the Boston Symphony or the New York Philharmonic is a great orchestra, but it's not their orchestra. But there are still many people in South Dakota who believe that the Boston Pops is their orchestra.
0: How has that come to be?
1: I think that came to be by Fiedler being a media pioneer. By the time most households had a Victrola, one of the 78s on the Victrola was a Boston Pops recording. So people remember back to their grandparents' days, and their grandparents said, well, you know, this is the end-all and be-all of classical music organizations. It's the Boston Pops. And then in TV in 1970 with Evening of Pops, which ran till 2004, we had a chance to, you're talking about this a lot these days, about how important NPR is and how much threat there is in the current cuts. The threat is probably not as much as tough as it's been here, I'm sure, as it's not as much for Boston as it is for Brookings, South Dakota, which is where I was, where South Dakota State University is. And I'm sure there is an NPR station associated with the university there that does not have the kind of pockets that GBH or its supporting community have. But in, you know, especially in the 70s, before cable bundles and stuff like that, a lot of these places only got one station, and it was PBS. And so they grew up with Arthur Fiedler, and that was what a conductor looked like, and that was what an orchestra sounded like. And when I first came to the job 30 years ago, when we go on tour, I'd still run into older people and or people who were, you know, my age, a little bit younger, who said that they'd grown up and, you know, the one family ritual they did every week in the farmhouse was to watch Evening at Pops, and then they'd talk about it. And so they talked about coming 5 hours to Boise to hear us play as being a necessary pilgrimage, a real genuine bucket list, not just a snarky bucket list, but a really something that they needed to do.
0: It's so wonderful to think about these things that so many people could coalesce around. Before I let you go, do you enjoy making the speeches? We know what you do at the podium when you're conducting Boston Pops, and you do it so effortlessly. How is it to do the keynote address as you will when you receive this honor?
1: Oh, now I just reminded myself of that the other day, actually, and I was kind of like, uh-oh. I love speaking extemporaneously. On the podium, I feel very comfortable just turning to the audience and saying, this is kind of what I'm thinking about, this is what I'm feeling, thinking of a couple of salient points that I'd like to get across without actually scripting myself before it. But I have a harder time with scripted speeches. And I probably will do something that's maybe a hybrid between those things for my keynote. The very first speech I really had to give, besides, you know, normal talking from stage in Boston, was I had to give the Faneuil Hall address in 1995, which you may know goes back to, I think, every year since the 1780s. I had to stand on that dais where, you know, God knows which patriots stood and spoke, convinced John Adams was on that stage, you know, and say something to a bunch of people whom I just moved in among that was profound, and it could be laid down along, you know, the Daniel Webster speeches of yesteryear. So
0: terrifying.
1: It does not help to have a historian as a brother for that, because I'm all too aware of the historical import of these things.
0: Keith Lockhart is the Boston Pops conductor. He recently received the Third Lantern Award, given by the Old North Church, honoring, as they describe it, his unifying leadership through music. Coming up, the forgotten history of the artists who championed the American Revolution. That conversation is next on The Culture Show. Stay with us.
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0: I'm Jared Bowen. This is The Culture Show. We're continuing our recurring dive into the events leading up to the 250th anniversary of the founding of our country. Today, we are looking at the artists who crisscrossed the ocean and committed espionage to fight for American independence. It's the subject of the new book, The Painter's Fire, a forgotten history of the artists who championed the American Revolution. It's by Zara Annis-Hanslin, a professor of history and art history at the University of Delaware. Welcome to The Culture Show. Thank you so much for being here.
9: Thank you. I'm so glad to be here.
0: Well, tell me about, these are three artists that I have never heard of. I think a lot of people haven't heard of. How did you get on to them and this really fascinating role? I will say, we were just talking about all this great fiction playing out on the screen, and you document this was their real life in the American Revolution.
9: And I will say, one of the artists who inspired this book, Prince Dima, his portrait is on display in the early American wing at the Metropolitan Museum of Art in New York. And while I was there stalking it, you know, for research purposes, I overheard a visitor say, "His life sounds like a movie." And I thought, yes, and it's going to be a book, too. So this book was inspired by a trip to the Met with my students in that wing. And I was looking at this portrait, and it's this very arresting folk art looking portrait of a Boston merchant wearing a flowered dressing gown. And you would not know it unless you read the label, but it is the work of America's first identifiable enslaved portrait painter, Prince Dima, who's enslaved in Marlborough in Boston, Massachusetts, goes to London to train with an award-winning British artist, likely of African descent himself, and comes back and enlists to fight for the Patriots. And I just thought, wow, this is not the usual suspect when you think about either American patriots or the great artists of the revolutionary era. And I thought, this has to become a book.
0: And then, as you document, there are two. Tell me about the two other artists that you really focus on. They're entwined in circles here, but the other two main characters.
9: Yes. So also people no one has heard of for the most part, right? One is Robert Edge Pyne, this award-winning British artist of African descent who trains Prince Dima when, against all odds, his Massachusetts enslavers bring him to London to study. And he agrees to train him, he says, on account of his genius. And this is fascinating because John Singleton Copley had refused to train him on account of his race. And so you see, just as with Phyllis Wheatley, this is a black creative genius who has to leave the Boston area to go to London to have their art facilitated and supported. And the third character is this larger-than-life, Long Island-born wax sculptor called Patience Wright, who was family friends with Robert Edge Pyne and ran in the same London circle. She operated a wax museum that was sort of Madame Tussauds before Madame Tussauds was a thing. And she was known, among other things, for modeling wax heads under her skirts while she gazed at the viewer and then would whip them out fully formed. And as you might imagine, this was a sort of titillating thing, which made her a celebrity sensation in 18th century London.
0: Why under the skirt?
9: I think as a sexual innuendo and to sort of hide her artistry at work. Although I have to say, anyone who's done any artistic production knows this probably was mostly fully formed and she was doing it for effect.
0: Artists always know how to be theatrical. This
9: yes.
0: is nothing new. I'm so intrigued by her in particular because she risked her life to mm-hmm. some degree for the American cause.
9: Absolutely. She is extremely well connected through her wax museum. Benjamin Franklin is an early supporter, becomes a friend. Although you can tell she irritates him sometimes, partly because she is just a diehard American patriot. When the battles of Lexington and Concord, news of them reaches, of course, you know, weeks later, London, she allegedly storms in and yells at King George III, who she knows from having modeled his portrait more than once in wax. And she uses her wax museum during the war as an espionage site. She gathers intelligence. She has people like Lord Dunmore, the last royal governor of Virginia. She has John Wilkes, the famous British radical politician. Anyone who's anyone is visiting her wax museum. She's gathering intelligence and she's sending it across the channel to Franklin, who's now in France. Although this is funny, the 18th century version of MI6 in Britain, we have letters that survive in which they say, "We found more of Mrs. Wright's letters to Franklin. We're going to let them go to Paris because her information might do more good than harm to our cause." So I don't know if she was the best spy, but she was trying. And she also, intriguingly, shipped notes of espionage in wax heads across the Atlantic to her sister Rachel, who operated a wax museum frequented by the Continental Congress in Philadelphia.
0: It's just remarkable. And it, as you say, it plays out like a film. Also remarkable, first of all, that this transatlantic journey can happen, and not just with her. Others, as you document, were doing this and working in both places. What did it mean to be working for the American cause in London?
9: Well, I think, as you say, you're risking your life. And I think now we can look back and say George III's government never rounded up hordes of pro-American people and had them, you know, guillotined or something. But no one living through it at the time knows that. No one knows how it's going to unfold. And in 1777, there was actually a treason act passed in the British Parliament. And it meant that if you were pro-American and had engaged in treasonous activities in the United States borders or on the high seas, i.e. the Atlantic, you could be taken to a British prison without any due process, any right to trial, and kept there at the king's pleasure. And in fact, thousands of Americans were actually imprisoned in Britain until 1783, when another act of Parliament allowed them to be freed. So you might be taken away to the Tower of London. You might be taken away to one of these horrible prisons in a British port town like Plymouth, and you didn't know what was going to happen. So Patience Wright was actually dancing with danger in engaging in this espionage.
0: You're also pointing out that these are cosmopolitan figures, not provincial, not very limited in their scope. How does that enter into what maybe what their courage was, but how expansively they were thinking and what they could do, and largely through art?
9: Yeah, I think it's so wonderful to remember that this is a cosmopolitan patriotism, that it's a patriotism that's global, it's expansive, it's black men and women. It's very different from what I think most people picture when they picture a patriot today. Well, I should say I'm in New England. Most people today picture a football player, probably. Right. But in the 18th century sense of a patriot, I think most people picture a white man in North America, you know, riding a horse, wielding a musket, writing a pamphlet. These are people who are using art as protest, and they are people that we don't usually picture as patriots because of their race or their gender or the weapons they're wielding. You know, a wax sculpture can be as politically charged as a pamphlet in this time.
0: What was the art making of the time as you discovered it and the museum culture that existed around all of them?
9: I think it's so fascinating to think that there are these thriving wax museums, not just in London, but in Philadelphia. And before she went to London, Patience Wright had an equally thriving wax museum in New York City, in Manhattan. We don't think of 18th century wax museums being in the North American colonies usually. And these are places where you can see everything from a bust of Benjamin Franklin to the biblical tableau of the prodigal son returning in the Bible. And I think in the era before there was film or photography, these are the most realistic forms of art that people can see. And so I think that was one of the things that positioned Patience Wright to be a spy, because she was so successful and these were cultural centers, not just in London, but in the colonies too. And the Robert Edge Pyne, the British painter who trained Prince Dima, the enslaved painter, he's a very diehard pro-American patriot who's British and his family's connected to the court. And yet he's fired by these ideals of liberty, so much so that after the revolution, he moves to America and opens a bespoke built massive art museum in Philadelphia where he wants to chronicle all the great events of the American Revolution. So these people all knew that art was political and they wanted to shape how not just Americans, but the world thought of the American Revolution through images.
0: I'm speaking with Zahra Annis Hanlon. She's a professor of history and art history at the University of Delaware. Her new book is The Painter's Fire, A Forgotten History of the Artists Who Championed the American Revolution. Given, as we've talked about, that there is so little known about these figures, how was it to research them and how difficult was it to research them to be able to tell their stories?
9: One of the things that this book reminds us of is that there's a lot of history that doesn't survive. There's a lot of art that doesn't survive. There's a lot of art that is not on display. And I think that's really important because as we approach the 250th birthday of America, we need to remember that there are a lot of forgotten histories and they're forgotten in large part because their stuff doesn't exist anymore. And in the case, for example, of these people, almost all of the works go up in flames in the early 19th century. You might imagine wax figures are kind of flammable. And in fact, this is what happens. And so there's only one surviving full-length example of Patience Wright's wax sculptures that survives, for example. But I think, you know, they're documented in things like newspapers and letters. And so you really can follow their trail. And they also interact with much better documented famous people like Benjamin Franklin, Paul Revere, Phyllis Wheatley. And so putting them within those larger networks allows us not only to understand their history, but to really flesh out the really well-known histories of these famous people, too, in unexpected ways.
0: In being in an artist circle, or Prince was, I'm using him by his first name, but he was enlisted with Paul Revere in an artist guild, artist circle. So these were people who were coming together. They knew what they were doing, because we know that Paul Revere was an artist as much as he was a rabble-rouser and a writer. He used art for propaganda. How did they come together and work cohesively?
9: Absolutely. So Revere's print of the Boston Massacre, I think, is the most famous example of how art is used as political propaganda during the Revolution, and rightfully so. I mean, that successfully transformed how people imagined that event, which was not a firing squad style event, but that's how he pictures it. And so Revere's art, though, is just the tip of the iceberg of much of this art that doesn't survive, but we know existed through newspaper and letter accounts, etc. And so Revere and Prince Dima come together because they're both members of this Massachusetts artillery regiment called the Train. And the train was bizarrely filled with artisans. And Paul Revere, a guy named Joseph Dunkerley, who was a British regular who deserted because he was inspired by the American cause and painted miniatures, and Paul Revere framed them for him. Colonel Thomas Crafts, who japanned furniture to make it look like imitation Asian lacquer, was the head of the regiment. So I think it's not accidental that these guys who are creative people, who see they have the kind of passionate personality that would inspire you to enlist to fight for this cause, which, let's be honest, is not always looking like it's going to be the winning cause.
0: How much, as they're going back and forth, and you've given several examples where they're with luminaries, especially being in the court, what did that mean for them as they were going back and forth to have that proximity to power and influence?
9: Well, with Patience Wright, it's interesting because she's very familiar. She apparently referred to the King and Queen, George III and Charlotte, as George and Charlotte to their face, which is not done. That is not a thing that should happen. But this was part of her persona that she created. You know, she came off as this sort of wild American in the royal courts of London who was notable for her lack of sophistication. And this is very reminiscent of what Benjamin Franklin does in France, where he prances around in the fur cap and pretends like he doesn't ever wear fancy clothes. So, you know, it's the image they're putting forth. And so I think that them being American allows them to do this. But Robert Edge Pyne, the British artist who adopts the American cause, is a much more intriguing example in some ways because his father had royal appointments to the court of George II. They are very well connected. And it's this thing where, you know, he gives that all up essentially to fight for the cause of American liberty and uses his art to make pro-American statements during the revolution, which makes him sort of persona non grata, and as he complains, loses him a great deal of business.
0: Well, there was a depiction of King's beheading, the beheading of Charles, which didn't quite go over well at one point.
9: Absolutely. This is the one piece of art that I most passionately wish still existed. So Patience Wright's son, Joseph, promising student at the Royal Academy of Art, he has his first show in 1780, and his entry he chooses is a portrait of his mother modeling a head on her lap, as she was famously known to do, while busts of King George and Queen Charlotte looked on. And the head was the decapitated head of Charles I, England's king, who was famously beheaded by his own subjects during the English Civil War. So this was a portrait of regicide and the threat of regicide, because George and Charlotte are looking on. And yet what was fascinating to me is that this is 1780. This is 5 years after the Battle of Lexington and Concord kicks off.

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1: By the will of artists.
2: I think this actually is one of the inspirations behind the title, The Painter's Fire, which is inspired by the Phyllis Wheatley poem to S.M., a young African painter, on seeing his work. And she has a line in there that says, "The painter's and the poet's fire." And it's reminiscent, I think, of the fact that revolution is fueled by passion, by emotion. You know, the revolutionaries are inspired by reading people like John Locke and Montesquieu, but usually you're not going to read Montesquieu and go grab a musket and start, you know, fighting people on a battlefield. But art inspires emotion and passion. This is why Revere's Massacre Print has such broad popular appeal at the time and ever since. And so I think artists, whether they're poets or sculptors or painters, they tap into that really visceral emotion. They're the people who keep the fire burning through sparking it through the flame of creativity that is required to wage protest, fight the battles, and win a revolution.
1: Very interesting timing for your book to come out now as well. Thank you so much for being here today.
2: Thank you. It was such a pleasure.
1: Zara Annis Hanslin is a professor of history and art history at the University of Delaware. Her new book is The Painter's Fire, a forgotten history of the artists who championed the American Revolution. Coming up as we continue our countdown to 2026, we turn to a true silver lining of the revolution, Paul Revere's Sons of Liberty Bowl, and the politics etched into it. That's next on The Culture Show. Stay with us.
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1: I'm Jared Bowen. This is The Culture Show, bringing you another edition of Countdown to 2026, our recurring examination of the events leading up to the 250th anniversary of the official founding of our country. We're continuing our conversation with the Museum of Fine Arts about artworks in their collection that offer insights into the American Revolution and the people who are part of this history. Today, we're focusing on Paul Revere's Sons of Liberty Bowl, a silver vessel he crafted in 1768 to commemorate a Massachusetts vote rejecting new British taxes. It's engraved with the names of the legislators who opposed them, and it's one of the earliest objects linking Revere directly to organized resistance. Joining me to talk about it is Ethan Lasser, the MFA's Chief of Curatorial Affairs and Conservation. Welcome back to the show.
11: Thank you, Jared. Thank you. Glad to be back.
1: I have to say, as I've been in the Museum of Fine Arts and I've seen this Liberty Bowl, which you'll describe, I did not know how incendiary this is. So tell us what this bowl is and why it was so treasonous.
11: It does look like just this beautiful silver bowl, but when you start reading this inscription and understanding how it was, when it was made, you understand treason is a good word. So let's get into our history for a second. The Townshend Acts, people will remember that for

0: their grade school history class levy taxes on tea, paper, glass. The British and the colonists are angry, and they write a petition to tell the British to rescind that tax. And the British come back and say, we need you to shut down the petition, revoke it. And famously, the Massachusetts House of Representatives says, no, we're sticking to our guns. We're going to keep this petition intact. And they realize that this is a historic act of defiance because they create this bull to commemorate standing up to the king.
1: Which means putting their, I mean, this is so valuable, just as Summer was talking about, looking at art in our times right now, and we understand what revolution meant 250 years ago. Why was it so significant and dangerous what they were doing with this bull?
0: So I'm going to read you an excerpt from the Paul Revere Makes the Bull. He puts this inscription on it that he's remembering the 92 members of the House of Representatives who, here's the key quote, undaunted by the insolent menaces of villains in power. Wow.
1: I'll just let that
0: standing
1: sink
0: up, standing up to the king, commemorating their decision not to rescind. The insolent menaces of villains in power. So if you imagine those villains in power seeing this bowl, you understand why they wouldn't be too happy.
1: Well, I also, among my learning, for those of us who are watching or maybe just have recently watched Ken Burns' documentary for PBS, which is covering a very expansive look at the American Revolution, the Sons of Liberty, here we have a group that's coming together, and we see that art making, craft making, is part of their protest.
0: That's right, this secret society, and I just read the inscription above that, are the names of the Sons of Liberty, so they're so confident that they're actually going to put their names to this act of defiance, including the maker of the bull, Paul Revere, who prominently stamps his name. So if the British saw this, they'd know who was responsible for it. And I think to your point, they understood what they were doing was significant. And they made the bull right then in the summer of 1768, commemorating. They drank from it. They toasted themselves. But they understood this was serious stuff.
1: Well, that's interesting, too, that this was actually a punch bowl at the end of the day. And even that is fairly significant and consequential in terms of the gathering and part of a protest movement.
0: Yeah, this wasn't like, you know, today we have like a little plaque in our office commemorating some achievement. But this was a communal object, a large communal object would have been on the center of a table. You can imagine the toasting, the drinking, the celebration that went on around this bowl.
1: If we look at Paul Revere, and we've talked about this before, but it's worth remembering, especially in this moment of increased protest around this country and the art, the protest posters that people are bringing. If we think about the pink hats that women were wearing a few years ago, there was a performative nature to the protest. It all is entwined with art that goes back to the American Revolution.
0: Yeah, I think that artists, this Liberty Bowl shows us this current in American art, which the pink hats are part of, which is artists are there at the protest moment. Artists are creating works of art that stand up to power, that resist, that speak truth to power. And we see that right here in 1768. And it's a current in our history that runs through, that maybe differentiates us from other cultures where artists don't have that confidence and that stridency. But you're right, Revere and the pink hats. I think of the No Kings March, some of the great signs we've been seeing. They're all in a continuum that art and artists are at the table.
1: And Paul Revere, his is the name that often gets associated, and I think it still surprises people when they realize the man who was responsible, or part of at least, the Midnight Ride was really an artist at the end of the day, but he was one of many artists in that time.
0: That's right. So Boston has its share of artists. They have different positions, different point of views on the revolution, but Revere, I think, uniquely is committed to the patriot cause, also making silver, also making art, seems to be the kind of person who knew everyone, who had his hands in everything. It also speaks to the way that the silversmith was an elite profession at that time and had the ability to move between different rooms.
1: when we're looking at the American Revolution as well, and how things are carried forward, how artifacts are recognized at the time and preserved, how did this bowl ultimately come into the collection of the Museum of Fine Arts?
0: Yeah, this is a great story. So it stays in the family of one of the Sons of Liberty, William McKay, and eventually they decide, okay, we got to sell this. It's 1940s. It's World War II, 1949, which is significant because I think just as our moment is looking back to the revolution, to these early histories, certainly in the wake of World War II, they were looking back as well. And a number of museums are kind of bidding for this piece, including museums in New York, the MFA. And ultimately, there's a campaign to keep it in Boston. And there are museum patrons involved in that, but the key donors are the fourth graders of the city there's this effort in 1949 to bring collection, to bring up, you know, a cup, bring your pennies, bring your dimes across the Boston public school system. There's a memo that we still have asking teachers to bring the ask to their classrooms. And so even still in our credit line, we credit the school children of Boston who helped pay for this object and helped to keep it in Boston. And I just love that story. And I love the idea that in the shadow of World War II, we see something in this bowl.
1: And how fabulous to have children so committed to contributing to art.
0: Yeah.
1: Well, you've advanced this now in terms of what you've paired the bowl with at the Museum of Fine Arts. Is this underway already, or is this coming in the new galleries, which will be unveiled when we look at the vessel of David Drake, who will be shown or is shown alongside the Revere
0: Bowl? That's right. So we've talked a lot about that work of art in this series, and the way we're going to present it in the new galleries opening in June is to think about these two vessels inscribed with words of defiance, Paul Revere's words of defiance, Dave Drake's words of defiance as an enslaved man in South Carolina. And to think about what I've just described, that history of protest, American artists and resistance, American artists speaking truth to power. And these two objects, the makers didn't know each other. They didn't live at the same time. But there's something kindred about them that, as you say, continues into the arts of this day.
1: We should point out for people who may not know the name David Drake, we did talk about him on the show, but he's been collected now, this enslaved man who had a horrific history of his family being separated from him, of losing his leg at one point. I think it's fair to say undoubtedly due to the treatment he received as an enslaved person, but whose lineage has now been traced. And recently the MFA stepped forward as the only museum in this country that has restituted a piece of art to, in this case, two pieces of art, to the descendants of his family. The museum was able to purchase the piece back that you're talking about. What's the poignancy of, for you, that we have moved forward in this country, that in 2026, something that wouldn't have happened in 1976, or certainly 1776, to pair these objects?
0: Yeah, I think about Revere, who's so invested in the idea of liberty, right? The Sons of Liberty Bowl, right here on the bowl, it says, we're advocating for the liberties of Massachusetts residents. But of course, he had a blind spot, as is everyone in that culture did, that liberty only extended so far. It was really white men who had that freedom. And, you know, to think about how far we've come, and to think about how far I think the MFA as a leader here has come, is something that makes me very proud, even as I know that we have our own blind spots that the future will call out. But I'm very proud that we took this step forward, and interested in seeing what else happens in our field, other museums that own work by Dave.
1: Well, I'm speaking with Ethan Lasser, the MFA's Chief of Curatorial Affairs and Conservation. He and colleagues join us every month as part of our Countdown to 2026 series. We also want to talk about two Washington portraits that you have, George and Martha Washington. Like so many people affiliated with this time period, there are portraits by Gilbert Stuart. But especially if you're watching right now on our GBH News YouTube stream, you'll see that they are unfinished. What's the story behind these works?
0: Yeah, I'm happy to talk about these works, which many of your listeners might have in their pocket, because this is the dollar bill portrait. It's the portrait that you see on the dollar bill, painted in 1796. And Stuart takes the likeness of our first president, but never finishes these works. They become the model for some 130 copies that he makes, but he keeps these unfinished. They're in his studio. They are what he's working off of as he makes these copies. And I like thinking about the poetry of that unfinishedness, and this is the way we'll position them in our new galleries. Not that Stuart was trying to say something about our country, but for me to look at these works of George and Martha today, to see the blank canvas around them, is to be reminded that this country is a work in progress. It was in 1796, still unfinished today. And there's something suggestive for me about how even our George Washington, our first president, is presented that way.
1: It's fascinating to read about this, that Gilbert Stuart was commissioned by Martha Washington. What was her aim, and is there a theory as to why this work, that maybe she even, well, who knows if she ultimately paid for or not, why they weren't finished?
0: Yeah, well, I think Gilbert Stuart realized that. He referred to these as his $100 bill. Everyone who was someone in America was commissioning a Washington portrait to hang in their home. And Stuart realized that he could make a lot of copies. There was a lot of demand for them, and capitalized. Artists are good at resistance, but they're also good entrepreneurs. and he realized that there was money to be made, and this became his specialty, really. And yeah, George apparently hated sitting for portraits. He complains about the time he has to take while someone's painting him. And that might, to your question of why Martha, that might be part of it. But I think she realized that great leaders have their likeness taken, and that this was important to commission the great painter of the day, Gilbert Stuart, to take Washington's likeness. And of course, we're all familiar, as I say, through the dollar bill with this image. And it says a lot about what a leader is in the U.S.
1: What did she think of her husband's likeness?
0: Yeah, I don't know where she came down on it. I know that George was very invested in presenting himself as more everyman than king. You know, you think about 1796, like other leaders are being portrayed on their thrones, with their robes, with their scepters and crowns, say a portrait of a British king. But this is something very different. It's the ruddy cheeks of a working man. It's a pretty plain clothed man in plain clothes dress. I think you can identify with him. And it says something about what we wanted our leaders to be. That's very different from the traditional way of painting portraits of kings and queens in this period.
1: And also, speaking of kings and queens, nuance with Gilbert Stuart, born in Rhode Island, but spent a very significant portion of his career not in this country.
0: Yeah, I think Stuart's one of these artists who moves between borders. He's in Ireland for a while. He's in London for a while. He's not the most responsible guy. He runs up lots of debts, gambling debts. He may drink too much, but he comes back and he makes one of the great icons of American art in these portraits of George and Martha.
1: And of course, we see his works in many museums around the country. We see many of his works at the Museum of Fine Arts. Once he got his $100 bill portrait, is that what happened? Is it like the social media of its day? Once people recognized his talents, once people realized the individuals to whom he had access, that changed the game for him as an artist?
0: I think so. And I think that maybe he didn't even foresee the demand for people living with the likeness of the president as a way of showing their conviction, affiliation in this new country, that I'm going to hang this Washington. And by the way, Stuart makes copies. His daughter makes copies. There was early memory for me in my second grade classroom, a portrait in Brookline, Massachusetts. There was a portrait of George Washington. So we've lived with, we know this image. Many copies were made in the 1940s. And I think the demand for them is something that catapults Gilbert Stuart's career. And he paints the right guy at the right time.
1: Ethan Lasser is the MFA's Chief of Curatorial Affairs and Conservation. As part of our countdown to 2026, we're speaking with the MFA each month to talk about artworks from the collection that offer a different perspective on the American Revolution. to keep on top of all of the Museum of Fine Arts exhibitions and programming, go to mfa.org. Ethan Lasser, again, thank you so much for joining us. And thank you for listening to another edition of The Culture Show. Our crew is Max Chow Gillette, Kate Dellis, and Chelsea Mers. Our engineer is Bill Piacciatelli. I'm Jared Bowen. Have a great day.
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6: A lucky few have found peace in space.
9: We are a little microcosm of humanity, a little nodule of geopolitics away from the noise of the world.
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10: Live from NPR News in Washington, I'm Amy Held. As President Trump signals progress in a deal with Iran to end the war, today he posted to social media that as part of any agreement, it should be mandatory for Middle Eastern and Muslim countries to normalize relations with Israel. According to Reuters, Pakistan, which has been acting as an intermediary, is rejecting the idea. Meanwhile, the future of Israel's conflict with Lebanon remains in question. NPR's Daniel Estrin reports from Tel Aviv.
11: Iran's semi-official Tasnim news agency says the proposed deal with the U.S. still being negotiated declares the end of the war across all fronts, including Lebanon. But Israeli Prime Minister Benjamin Netanyahu says that in a call with President Trump on Saturday, Trump, quote, reaffirmed Israel's right to defend itself against threats on every front, including Lebanon. Israeli troops are occupying a swath of southern Lebanon in a war with the Iran-backed Hezbollah militia. Israeli attacks have killed thousands there, according to Lebanese officials. Hezbollah drone attacks against Israeli soldiers have been on the rise. Two soldiers were killed in the last few days in Lebanon, according to the Israeli military. Daniel Estrin, NPR News, Tel Aviv.
10: On this Memorial Day, the National Moment of Remembrance encourages all Americans to pause at 3 p.m. local time for a moment of silence in honor of those who died in military service. Kyiv today honored the 118 American soldiers who fought and died for Ukraine. NPR's Hanna Palomarenko has more from Kyiv.
12: The national anthems of Ukraine and the United States were sung together today at St. Sophia Cathedral. Lauren Guillon took part in organizing the ceremony.
13: Today we will honor a special breed of an American who chose to come to Ukraine, not out of an official duty from their president, but out of a moral duty, a moral obligation.
12: Their names were inscribed on the background of the icons and then read out in a prayer. Hanna Polomarenko, NPR News, Kyiv.
10: California Governor Gavin Newsom says a presidential emergency declaration for Garden Grove will help with the response to a damaged chemical tank. Orange County fire officials say the risk of a catastrophic explosion is over. A crack in the tank relieved pressure and helped cool the chemical. Jordan Running from member station LAist reports.
14: There's still a risk of this leak, this toxic chemical that's methyl methacrylate, and they're still on the lookout for that. They're collecting data to see whether this is still going to be a threat.
10: Tens of thousands of evacuated residents still don't know when they will be allowed back home. And you're listening to NPR News.
15: Good afternoon. With the latest from the GBH newsroom, I'm Henry Santoro. As the country observes Memorial Day, local immigrant veterans say their service is often overlooked. This also comes as the Trump administration pursues hardline immigration policies. There are an estimated 2 million veterans in the U.S. who are foreign-born or the children of immigrants. Lino Covarrubias is the son of immigrants from Mexico. The Framingham resident says military service is part of his family's legacy. His dad served, his uncles, and he served 22 years in the U.S. Navy.
16: They served because we all came to this country and are really grateful for all the opportunities this country has given us. So we've always been in the mindset of giving back. Regardless, again, what you think of the current administration, it's a great country to be a part of.
15: Covarrubias now serves as the CEO of Social Services Nonprofit. During the Trump administration, at least 34 foreign-born veterans have faced deportation, according to the New York Times. Massachusetts Governor Maura Healey has ordered flags to be flown at half-staff in honor of Robert Gildiff Jr., the Boston firefighter who died Saturday after he was injured battling a three-alarm fire in Dorchester. Gildiff, who lived in West Roxbury, was a third-generation firefighter and a father of two. Governor Healey says his death serves as a reminder of the dangers that firefighters face every day when they put their lives on the line to keep our communities safe. In the forecast, cloudy and damp, low 70s today. We could see 75 by 6 o'clock tonight. This is GBH News.
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18: This is The World. I'm Carolyn Beeler.
6: And I'm Marco Werman. It is great to have you here this Memorial Day. In the U.S., it's a day for family picnics and barbecues, the unofficial start of summer.
18: The official purpose of the holiday, of course, is to remember members of the U.S. military lost in war.
6: Now, we cover conflict and fighting a lot on the show. Today, we're going to focus on the peacemakers, people who bridge the divide, feed the stranger, or hold space for grief.
18: We'll be drawing from some of our most memorable interviews in recent years, starting with Malala Yousafzai. The young Nobel Peace Laureate from Pakistan came face to face with violent hatred in 2012 when a gunman boarded her school bus and shot her in the head.
6: Years later, I had the privilege of speaking with her when a documentary she helped produce was up for an Oscar. That film told the story of a former U.S. Marine with PTSD who was driven by his own hatred and planned to bomb a mosque. I began our conversation by asking about the connection between his story and hers. It's been about 11 years since you were riding on that bus in rural Pakistan when a Taliban gunman shot you in the head. The reason? You'd been speaking out for education for young women. Now you're taking on projects like this film. Tell us about the main character in Stranger at the Gate, former Marine Richard Mack McKinney. Who is he?
19: Mack has gone through a tough time in his life. He has seen conflicts and wars. And he is very protective of his family and his daughter especially. And he also listens to media where he thinks that Muslims are a threat to his family and to the community. And he makes the decision to completely erase Muslims. And his first target is the Islamic Center in his own town.
6: How did Mack's story resonate with you and your own experiences growing up in Pakistan?
19: The gunman who shot me were told that I was not belonging to Islam or to their culture, that I was somebody alien to them. And I think that's where hatred and division begins. You know, these are the things we need to address, because when you connect with
5: people from different backgrounds, from different cultures, faiths, you realize that there is shared humanity. The gunman who was told all of that decided to attack me. I survived that attempt. And the same thing happened in Mac's life as well, where he decided to attack hundreds of people, Muslim people. But it changed, and I think there is something powerful that changed that, and that is love, that is kindness, that is compassion. And I'm glad that Mac had the willingness to welcome that love. And on the other hand, I'm just so happy that the people who he wanted to attack, they actually, even after knowing that Mac had planned all of this, they decided to invite him over for dinner and have a conversation with him.
20: Yeah, I mean, that love is so powerful, and we're about to hear that. The story of former Marine Mac McKinney, he shows up at this Muncie, Indiana mosque unannounced, and he's there on a sort of reconnaissance mission for his bombing plot. There are some worshipers who remember when he came in, he looked agitated and troubled, and he starts meeting people, including a local family physician, Sabir Bahrami, who is the husband of Bibi Bahrami, whom you just mentioned. Here's Dr. Bahrami talking about what he was feeling when he met McKinney.
21: My first impression of McKinney was he seemed to be like a redneck. But he came to the masjid, and he's like a guest also. So I couldn't help it except to hug him and make him feel, not artificially, from my heart, that he is welcome and he is part of us.
20: Mm. Malala, one thing that struck me about this former Marine and would-be assassin is how firmly he thought his plot was the right thing to do. How do you make sense of that?
5: These things don't make sense. Hatred, divisions don't make sense, and we need to challenge that. And I am just in awe of the steps that Bibi and her family took, because there is something really powerful about following our virtues. And it's not just about talking about being courageous and compassionate. It's just about putting them into practice, and that's what they did. And for me, when I think about these values, it gives me hope for a better future for the world.
20: So you're saying it's the same kind of courage, but one needs to kind of turn that inside out, love facing first.
5: It's important that we talk about these values and these issues, but also make sure that we practice them as well. When I think about kindness, compassion, forgiveness, I think about it in my day-to-day life and how I follow it as a person, how I treat family members, my friends, strangers, and you know, what is my role in my day-to-day life, but also on social media and other platforms as well. And just not end the conversation there, but to begin a new conversation about what role we can play in really challenging the stereotypes that exist, in the divisions and hatreds that have been created. So I think it gives me hope that we will be able to start a new conversation about how do we bring more hope for humanity.
20: In the end, the film Stranger at the Gate is, as you've already underscored, it's about the power of a kind act. Here's one of the women at the mosque, Bibi Bahrami, whom you've mentioned, and former Marine, Richard Mac McKinney.
22: I comforted him. I gave him the attention. I think that's the basic memory that I have, not only just with Mac, I would do this with any guest.
23: These people were just plain old pleasant. Happy to be alive, happy to be in America. Just happy. And more than happy to talk to me.
20: Is there a thread or an act of kindness that ties your personal experience in Pakistan to this documentary that takes place in Muncie, Indiana?
5: During my time in Swat Valley, when we faced conflict, we were also internally displaced. And for 3 months, it was the people of other cities, other towns who welcomed us. So what's at the center of this message is people opening their doors and their hearts to strangers, to others, that can give us a spark of hope for a better future for everyone.
20: That's Nobel Peace Prize laureate and activist Malala Yousafzai. She's the executive producer of the documentary Stranger at the Gate, which was nominated for an Oscar when we spoke in 2023.
18: Malala Yousafzai spoke about the power of kindness and compassion to change people's lives. Those themes surface in our next story, which takes us to France, where one in five college students lives below the poverty line. A legion of volunteers there have signed up to lend struggling students a hand. The program's name translates roughly to groceries for students, but it is about much more than food. The World's Jerry Haddon reported from the southern city of Montpellier.
0: 24-year-old law student Mamadou Diallo needs a book. After a long day of classes, he climbs a long, curving staircase inside Montpellier's law library.
1: C'est le livre des contrats spéciaux.
0: Found it, he tells me, grabbing a volume, Law of Special Contracts. It's late afternoon, no time to sit and read now, Diallo says. He's got other priorities, mainly hitting a supermarket. Because when you don't have food, he says, you don't have energy. And without energy, you can't study. In fact, he says, you can't even sleep. Your stomach keeps you awake. Diallo knows this well, which is why he foregoes the nearby shops and jumps on a local tram for the 20-minute ride downtown. Here, he meets with Philippe Vernet, a tall, white-bearded guy, a retiree from the National Railway. Together, they enter a grocery store, grabbing a single basket. The two men are a study in contrasts. Vernet is 61, Diallo just 24. Diallo's shorter and slight, with close-cropped hair. He's from Guinea in West Africa. Vernet has lived his whole life here in France. As they cruise the aisles, Vernet makes suggestions. A bit of veggies and fruit, he asks. I still have some bananas, Diallo says. Do you know these, says Vernet? They're called gnocchis. They're made from potatoes. They're easy to cook. Okay, says Diallo. What's the date, Vernet adds. Always check the expiration date on food. At the register, Vernet pays the bill, about $25. It's $25, Diallo says, that he doesn't have. I have difficulties, especially financial difficulties, Diallo tells me. It's not easy for a foreigner moving to a new country. We find ourselves often in precarious situations, he says, and can't always pay for everything we need. Diallo came to France 3 years ago. An uncle paid for his flight from Guinea. His parents gave him what they could, money that would last him just a couple of months. After that, he was on his own. Luckily, he says he stumbled on this program, Groceries for Students, where he met Vernet, who'd signed up as a volunteer. I thought, I helped my own three kids financially when they needed it, Vernet says. Now that they're grown and moved out, I can certainly help others. Vernet is one of around 7,000 volunteers across France who've signed on with Groceries for Students. Marion Dulissy-Galzi is the group's founder and director.
2: Il y a aujourd'hui un étudiant sur trois qui saute des repas, plus ou moins régulièrement. C'est un vrai fléau.
0: Today, one student out of three regularly skips meals, she says. Poverty is a scourge for these young people, and just in this pivotal period of their lives. Dulissy-Galzi says she's not sure how many of the students in her program are international and how many are French, but all of those who sign up need help with groceries. And more, she says.
2: Le lien social est un des deux piliers extrêmement importants.
0: In fact, creating social connections is a crucial pillar of our program, she says. Nourishment isn't only for the body, but also for the heart. If a good connection is made between student and volunteer, that's encouraged, she says, because poor students can become isolated, moving between classes, studying, and jobs to help pay the bills. Diallo himself works one day a week and full-time in the summer. One day I was walking to work, he says, and I saw these people throwing metal balls in a park. I asked Philippe what it was. He told me it was a game called pétanque. And he invited me over to play with his family. We've played a bunch of times. Often it's that extra step, Vernet says, that really lifts a student's spirits, makes them feel less alone. That, and in Diallo's case, a bit of chocolate doesn't hurt either.
1: Prends-toi un petit truc, une petite gourmandise.
0: In the supermarket, Vernet tells him, come on, grab yourself a little treat. Look at those brownies. They're delicious. Okay, Diallo smiles. Okay.
1: Bon, Diallo. Salut, et moi je pars tout le week-end là.
0: Outside, Vernet and Diallo say goodbye, high-fiving. Vernet suggests they grab lunch next week. Done, says Diallo. On the tram home, I asked Diallo, for you, who is Philippe Vernet exactly anyway?
3: Philippe, aujourd'hui, je le considère comme un membre de ma famille en France. Je le considère comme
0: family, he says without hesitating. He's family. He stares out the window of the tram, watching the city roll by, holding tight to his bag of groceries. For The World, I'm Sherry Haddon, Montpellier, France.
18: Jerry reported that story for us last fall. Here's another relationship we can tell you about, this one forged through music between Cuban pianist Roberto Fonseca and French cellist Vincent Segal. A few years ago, Fonseca reached out to Segal and suggested they start playing together. With his piano and Segal's cello, they could get a conversation going. The result? Their album, Nuit Parisienne à la Havane.

The duo recorded their album in Paris with no rehearsals and no real plan, just a chance to ease into a friendship built on spontaneity and the art of listening.

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0: This is The World. I'm Carolyn Beeler. The impacts of war last for a long time after the gunfire stops. This next story is about a musician trying to make sense of his experience as a young man in Sarajevo in the 1990s. It was a city mired in conflict. The years of war in the Balkans would eventually lead to the breakup of Yugoslavia and change the map of Europe. Maclean Hedero, host of the Movement podcast about music and migration, picks up the story from here.
7: Gino Jevjevic, a.k.a. Gino, is an intense dude. He's got a bald head and a salt and pepper ZZ Top style beard so long that he sometimes ties it in a knot beneath his chin. Gino is from Sarajevo, and he's the founder and lead singer of the Seattle-based band Culture Shock, whose music brings together punk, metal, and Balkan folk. What's harder for me to picture is that before immigrating to the U.S., before the war in Bosnia, Gino was a pop musician. The way he describes it, most artists get less and less radical as they get older. His story is the opposite.
8: It's logical, you know? To be old and wise, you must first be young and stupid. I mean, I was a pop musician for the first, 10 years of my life.
7: Yes.
8: Yes, I sold the records, but I was miserable.
7: Really?
8: Yeah. I needed some art in my life because the music became way too commercial. It was a battle. And I got saved by the war. I think I'm a war profiteer. Wow. In a very weird way, where I realize life is way too short to waste it on stuff that you don't believe in.
7: Right.
8: You know, I was at the end of the world, and I realized when it's up to disappearing, art will prevail.
9: In a village 2 miles south of Zvornik, we came upon the human calamity, which is the practical result of all this. 2,000 Muslims are stranded and struggling to get out. They spoke of the fighting.
8: I was living in my place, in my condo, and my mom's living across the bridge. So every single day, you know, you wake up, I don't have food at home. I go and linger on her food. And then one day, when I came to my mom's, the bridge closed.
7: That was the day the war became real for Gino. It changed everything, and he still thinks about what might have happened if he'd been stuck on the other side of that bridge.
8: I would not know you. You would not know me. I would not come to the United States. I would not make this band. This is circumstantial. So that day, April 2nd, I came to my mom's, and then I stayed there for 3 years.
7: Wow.
8: Because my condo was on the front line.
7: Sarajevo was under siege for almost 4 years. Gino and the other artists he knew were trapped. And so they did what artists do.
8: I'm walking to the theater one day, and this father of my friend, he said, let's do something. Let's do a musical. And straightforward, I go, let's do Hair. And he's like, you're crazy, dude. This is an anti-war musical. Like, we're in the middle of the war. This is, well, let's do it the other way around. And by the way, let me tell you something. I'm not doing pop music anymore. He's like, no, wait, what are you doing? You know, before the war, you could not push people in the theaters, like to pack the theaters with guns, right? We were right. Packed for 3 years because there was no electricity, there was no running water, there was no nothing. There was just art. One day we're playing Let the Sun Shine In, da-na-na-na-na-na-na-na-na-na. One woman jumped on stage and she starts singing with us. Like, why is woman jumping on stage and singing with us? But woman looks familiar. Who's the woman? Woman's Joan Baez. Also, there's a guy who's hanging out on the stage and doing the video shoot. The guy was Phil Alden Robinson from the director and the writer of Field of Dreams. And then he went, had the drink with us and said, this is the best show I've ever seen in my life. I would love to have you guys in the United States. And of course, we can't get out. How can you get out?
10: The United Nations is still divided on how to stop Serbian aircraft violating the air exclusion zone over Bosnia. The
8: Americans want being trapped, being used as a pawn in the negotiations. I remember what I discovered then. I discovered that, you know, terror is a war of the poor men towards the rich man, and war is the terror of the rich man towards the poor man. But nothing really happened for her to come to the United States. And Phil is saying, okay, how about, can you get out by yourself? I just went under the ground and I ran. And I got to Croatia. And then after that, United States.
7: Can you tell me about how Culture Shock was founded?
8: So in that moment, I felt really homesick. You know, I'm a pop slash rock musician. I don't do folk music much. I don't do ethnic music much. I know how to do it because my Roma background. And I started singing that thing just for myself. And we did it acoustically. But, you know, something was missing in that moment. Mm. It was great. There was a lot of people coming in. Everything was fine. It was very emotional. It was a little too emotional for me. There was still a lot of rage in me.
7: Yes.
8: And I needed to. I don't want to that rage to go out in my private life.
7: Yes.
8: So we plugged in. And I figured out you need to sing every single song like it's your last song or it doesn't count. So that's Culture Shock. Doing everything you have like it's your last thing, like you have 5 minutes. 5 minutes to sing.

0: That was Gino Yevgevich in 2023 speaking with Maclete Hedero for Movement, a podcast featuring conversations about music and migration. A lot of those conversations showcase musicians finding creative ways to navigate division and conflict.
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1: This is The World. I'm Marco Werman.
0: And I'm Carolyn Beeler. Today's show is all about making space for peace. Sometimes that means letting your guard down, greeting a stranger with more warmth than suspicion.
1: National Geographic explorer Paul Salopek knows all about that. He's been on the road for 13 years on his Out of Eden walk, tracing the path of human migration on foot from continent to continent. Everywhere he goes, he's an outsider, but people have made him feel welcome in different ways. Paul and I spoke about that after he stayed at a traditional guest house in Japan. First off, how did he even discover it?
2: Marco, we were walking, me and my Japanese walking partner, a fellow journalist, into an industrial city called Shunan on the main island. And it was getting late in the day. And as sometimes the case in Japan, we couldn't find any lodging. In desperation, My friend Soichiro began just calling businesses to say, do you know any place in your neighborhood? And that's how we turfed up the Migita Guest House, which is kind of invisible online and run by an 84-year-old woman named Yoshiko.
1: So describe this guest house. What does it look like?
2: It looked like any other building, except once you got inside through a doorway made out of paper, you knew that you were entering a more traditional setting, something that was quite old, even a time portal into a maze of corridors that were clearly built a long time ago. It was quite small. I had to stoop over to kind of find my room.
1: Yeah, and so Yoshiko, what was she like? I mean, what's kind of the origin story of her and this guest house?
2: Well, you know, as a fellow storyteller, Marco, you bump into people who your storyteller's radar kind of blinks on. She's quite petite. She's got an elfin kind of aura about her, smiling, friendly, super polite. But she's had a very hard life. She grew up in a small village near this city during World War II. She remembered the B-29 bombers flying overhead en route to Tokyo. Her father disappeared into a POW camp in Manchuria and didn't come back from the war until 4 years later.
1: Wow.
2: A ghost of his former self. What I could gather is that she was basically forced into a forced marriage, which didn't work, and she left after 6 months, scandalizing her village, and had to leave. So she came to the city and somehow opened up this ryokan, the Migita Ryokan in Shunan.
1: I know Japan is not unique in this hospitality. I mean, you've often stayed with strangers who welcomed you into their homes. Did you feel like a guest in Yoshika's home more than a customer at an inn? I mean, it seems like this isn't just transactional for her.
2: This is true. She opened the Migita Guest House in 1965. So it's been going on, you know, for all this time, about 60 plus years. I think once you step into a space that a person has been managing that long, even if it's a commercial space, you are stepping into their home. It's like being in the house of your grandmother. And she's very, very warm and very, very friendly. And like a lot of people who've had very difficult lives, extremely compassionate, right? And also minimizing her own suffering a lot. I would question her about her girlhood, her, you know, her early life. And she would just laugh and throw back her head and guffaw and clap whenever it got to a tough spot. Yeah.
1: Your story about Yoshiko made me really curious about the hospitality you've encountered elsewhere on your Out of Eden walk. How did this version of hospitality compare with what you've experienced elsewhere?
2: It was of a kind. It was of a kind. So my project depends a lot on kind of chance and serendipity. So I can't really plan ahead. I rely on in the moment acts of compassion, right? And I wouldn't be talking to you today if this didn't happen over and over like a daily miracle. I've been admitted to shepherd's huts. I've been admitted to big palaces. I've been admitted to even caves, inhabited caves. This for me is an affirmation. It's kind of the energy that keeps me going, is finding people who share not only their stories, but also a cup of tea and maybe a place to rest your head.
1: Does any particular place stand out in your mind for that sense of warmth and welcome we all kind of anticipate when we think hospitality?
2: You know, I've been asked this before, and I've got to say it's you know, there's a lot of bad news in the world, Marco, as you know. But I'm happy to report that the vast majority, the staggering majority of the human population, I would say above 90% across cultures and borders and languages and ideologies, is hospitable. That said, there is a distinction, maybe a little bit economically, that is not surprising, a bit of a banal observation, that kind of the people who have the least are often the most hospitable, right? Because they know suffering and they can recognize it in others.
1: I'm just curious if you had any surprises or maybe cultural missteps anywhere on your travels relating to unfamiliar hospitality traditions.
2: I'm sure all the time, and I'm sure many of my hosts were probably too polite to point out how many thousands of faux pas I was making. You know, in
1: Japan,
2: though.
1: Which is hospitality, too.
2: It is hot. That's compassion for the clumsy, you know, dumbbell who's kind of staggering through your doorway with a backpack on and sweaty and smelly and with dirty clothes, right? So, something about Japan that stands out is that I think the traditions of human interactions and hospitality in the case of this conversation are even more extremely codified, more highly refined and developed. Mm. So, for example, coming into somebody's house, you take your shoes off, of course, and of course, everybody knows that. I took my shoes off. But sometimes in some homes, you put your shoes in a certain place, you know, to the left and not to the right. So I've had, you know, hosts or hostesses kind of very quietly, when they think I'm not looking, take my shoes and move them. So wow. There's even kind of a microgeography to hospitality. Yeah.
1: Paul, I'm guessing after being on the road so long, you think differently today about hospitality than maybe you used to.
2: Yeah, you know, I do. It's been a lifelong thing, Mark. I left the United States when I was 5 and a half, and so kind of growing up within different cultures, you become sensitive to this. And what I say often, it's kind of the mantra of my project, is I'm not walking to a place. You know, geographically, I'm walking to the tip of South America on the Out of Eden walk, but what I'm walking to every single day is other people. People are my destination, because I know from a lifelong experience, even Marco, similar with you as a war correspondent, that there's goodness there, and you just have to look for it.
1: That was National Geographic correspondent Paul Salopek on the hospitality people have extended to him across the globe.
0: And as long as we are on foot, this past winter, around 20 monks from a Vietnamese Buddhist temple in Texas walked from Fort Worth to Washington, D.C. The 2,000-mile trek was to promote peace. WUNC reporter Aaron Sanchez-Guerra caught up with the monks in North Carolina.
8: Hundreds waited for hours in hopes of witnessing just a few minutes of the peaceful monks and their acclaimed walk for peace. When the monks finally passed the crowds on the side of Highway 64, the people kept quiet,

0: 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It's the stories that matter to you, made possible by you. Help fund the news you depend on. Pitch in by hitting the donate button now. And thanks.
1: Lily Ann Wilson sobbed as they chanted. Wilson says the woman with the sign was her sister. She asked the monks for a blessing as she recovered from a bone marrow transplant.
2: I can't contain myself. I just can't. It's a beautiful moment. Absolutely beautiful moment.
1: The Walk for Peace amassed a large social media following, allowing people around the country to track their journey. That's how Lin U found out about it. He's an immigrant from Myanmar. He says the Walk for Peace matters to him because Buddhist monks led a brave protest against the military government in his home country.
3: We peoples love peace. Every peoples love peace, you know. So why they walk in, we don't care, we don't know that, but it's the Walk for Peace.
1: Here in America, he said, they can march freely. Something about the monks and their universal message of peace, love, and kindness has resonated with many, drawing diverse crowds who have religiously followed the monks' journey. Jenny Flynn is Nepalese-American, and she traveled from New Jersey. She says she's on a spiritual journey like the monks are.
4: Peace-loving, and then I grew up in a Buddhist household, so I try to practice Buddhism.
1: Flynn says she's been following them since the previous day.
4: It was like so quick. It happens like a flash, you know, when they come and then they're gone. And I feel like that wasn't enough for me, so here I am.
1: Chapel Hill resident Lynn Johnson believes their message of unity is a solution to a time of division in America.
5: And I think it's what our nation needs. And I think it's the one thing right now that people can come together about, and that's bringing peace and being kind to each other.
1: Things can improve in the country, Johnson says, if we can give peace a chance. For the world, I'm Aaron Sanchez Guerra.
6: News about war can be shocking and often has a gravitational pull. Understandable. People's lives are at stake. Staying informed is important. On the flip side, though, redirecting some of our attention to peace can be just as informative. For that, we wanted to revisit a story reported by Sarah Birnbaum. In 2022, she went to New York City to check out a museum exhibit that looked at peace a little differently.
7: When Cynthia Smith began this project, she had one question in mind.
8: What if we could design for peace?
7: Smith is the curator for socially responsible design at the Cooper Hewitt Smithsonian Design Museum. After the murder of Trayvon Martin and a spate of other racial killings, Smith traveled across the U.S. speaking to artists who were trying to address racial conflict and inequality in creative and constructive ways. She came away wondering what this kind of work looks like on a global scale.
8: And so what you're seeing here, sitting in the center of the exhibition, are 40 creative and design responses from all over the world.
7: 24 countries, to be exact. Smith took me on a tour of the exhibition. There are installations, photos, films, architectural models, and even video games. Like Papers, Please, with its 1980s Soviet-style graphics and this plodding anthem that will stay in your head for days. The Papers, Please video game flips gaming convention on its head. Instead of players taking on the persona of an international spy, this game puts players in the role of a low-level border agent.
9: Papers, Please is a game about checking passports. You work at a border checkpoint, and your only job is to look at people's documentation and decide if they should be allowed into your country or turned away.
7: This is Japan-based designer Lucas Pope.
9: Games are basically the perfect medium to understand other characters' positions or complex issues like this. I do hope that people can play the game and sort of turn immigration from a simple yes or no into something a lot more considered and thoughtful.
7: The point is to build empathy and confront the stark realities of immigration policy at the same time. Another project that tries to build empathy

0: is Conflict Kitchen, and it does it through food, my favorite medium. Conflict Kitchen was a pop-up takeout restaurant in Pittsburgh, which served food from nations the U.S. was in conflict with. The restaurant would rotate the menu depending on what was going on in the world. So one week, it might serve food from Cuba. Another week, food from Afghanistan. There's a replica of the Iranian iteration of the restaurant right here in the museum. The facade is blue and yellow with a Persian tile pattern. And on the opposite wall, there's a TV screen where you can watch old news reports about the project.
1: So you order Iranian food or Persian food, anywhere from $5 to $8, and they give it to you wrapped up in a wrapper that has conversations from people that are in that country.
0: From the Conflict Kitchen, curator Cynthia Smith walks me past a reproduction of the Mexico-U.S. border wall and over to a section of the gallery that's separated by blue paper streamers. Everything here is blue. Blue walls, blue floor, a large blue wall map which shows the hundreds of UN peacekeeping compounds all over sub-Saharan Africa. Smith tells me the blue color scheme is a nod to UN peacekeepers who wear blue helmets and the local tribes of the Sahel who use indigo to dye their clothes. She brings my attention to a table of architectural models which show how UN peace missions could be designed better.
2: And so what you're looking at here are four different models.
0: These models are the work of Israeli architect Malkit Shoshan. Shoshan tells me the first time she saw a UN peacekeeping mission was on a trip to Kosovo in 2007, and she says she was shocked.
3: There were military compounds, logistic hubs, walls, barbed wires. I mean, these elements of, you can say, war were used to kind of stabilize the situation there and bring peace, but it felt so incredibly not just violent, but prominent.
0: Shoshan's designs for UN bases use local materials and local building techniques, and you can see that in the models. Instead of walls and divisions, there's a sense of seamlessness and continuity.
4: I think that the way that we think of spaces, the way that we conceptualize the access to spaces, who has access, who can be seen, heard, contributes a lot towards the possibility of justice.
0: This is Dutch artist Jonas Stahl. His design for a new kind of parliament building is on display at Designing Peace. Stahl was approached in 2011 by a Kurdish activist with the self-appointed government in Rojava in northern Syria. She wanted a parliament building that would embody the ideals of the Kurdish liberation movement, which, in the words of the movement, are feminism, socialism, and anarchism. Stahl came up with a circular meeting space that's partly enclosed by steel arches and a fragmented dome. The dome is composed of overlapping flags, the flags of all the organizations that govern the region, and all of them have images of stars and suns.
4: If you stand in the parliament and you look above, you see parts of the sky through the beams of the parliament, and you are surrounded by these visual symbols of stars and suns. And as such, it creates a kind of ideological planetarium.
0: In the exhibit, you can see a time-lapse video of the building going up. You see the metal arches rising from the desert and artisans painting the flags for the ceiling. You also hear from Amina Asa, the activist who commissioned the parliament from Stahl. She says, "This parliament behind me is important because it allows all the people of Rojava to come together under one roof, to share power and live together. The parliament represents all of society, everyone." The world today is in conflict, that's for sure. But the overarching message of this exhibition is the root causes of war, like racism and inequality, are products of design. And so they can be redesigned. Curator Cynthia Smith.
2: One of the primary points that we want to have visitors walk away with is that they have agency in their own, in creating peace in their own communities.
0: She says everyone has a crucial role to play. For The World, I'm Sarah Birnbaum in New York.
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11: This is The World. I'm Marco Werman. We are highlighting conversations on this Memorial Day about shared humanity and peace. And this next one takes us to the International Space Station on April 8th, 2025, to be specific. That's when the Soyuz MS-27, crewed by two Russian cosmonauts and one American astronaut, launched over the Pacific. NASA scientists followed along from Houston as it prepared to dock with the ISS.
12: So we're standing by momentarily for the opening of the hatch to the Soyuz MS-27 spacecraft. Behind that hatch, Soyuz Commander Sergei Ryzhikov, NASA astronaut Johnny Kim, and Roscosmos cosmonaut Alexei Zubritsky. And the hatch now is open.
11: And with that, three newcomers join the crew for cooperation in space despite conflict on Earth. Chris Hadfield is a retired astronaut and former ISS commander. He told me on that day last year what it takes to pull off collaborations like these.
13: Well, it's almost impossible to do, both technically and geopolitically. And yet, in face of all kinds of obstacles, and every single country that has been participating in the International Space Station has at some point over the last 25 years tried to back out of it, just because it's really hard to maintain something for a quarter century. And yet, even though it flies in face of all logic and other kinds of activities, it continues to fly. And if you take it for granted, you'd be a fool.
11: So there is international cooperation on Earth to make stuff happen in space. Let me ask you about international collaboration in space on the ISS. What sort of language and cultural barriers did you run into up there?
13: There are 15 different nations that are all part of the International Space Station. So multiple different languages and cultures and religions, you know, and all of those you need to be really sensitive to. I was commander of the International Space Station, and you train for years. We train internationally. We train in Japan, in Russia, in Europe, in Canada, across the United States. And you get to really know the people that you might have a chance to fly with. But the filter that selects astronauts or cosmonauts is pretty similar no matter which of those 15 countries it is. And so the type of people that end up on the space station have a lot more in common than maybe you might think their nationality of birth would separate them. But also, we count on each other with our lives. One mistake and you threaten the lives of everybody else on board. And one other thing, we don't live by Earth's laws there. I mean, which country would we choose? We actually live by a document called the International Crew Code of Conduct that has been agreed to and signed by all member states. And it's kind of an interesting precursor for how we'll settle the moon and what laws will be on the moon. And the space station, therefore, is quite an unusual human construct.
11: Well, what are the conditions on the ISS that make cooperation more likely up there than here on Earth?
13: The space station is a ship at sea, completely cut off from the rest of humanity, physically isolated, that never pulls into port. We get lots of help and advice from Earth, but we are a little microcosm of humanity We are threatened by the very place that we live. It's a deathly environment just on the other side of the inflated aluminum hull. And we're trying to run the vehicle, conduct the 200 experiments, and execute the mission that we've all been chosen for. So there's a real commonality of purpose. And it's just a bunch of people, but they're not random people. And when I was commander, you know, you want to be very careful, not only technically supporting everybody, but psychologically supporting everybody on board. One of them might lose a family member while we're up there. And in fact, during my crew, one of my crewmates' mother died. Wow. And so, you know, that level of interpersonal support. And you can't leave. You cannot come home just because you feel like it. And so we work very hard to respect each other, to try and be not only a very productive research laboratory, but also a very productive human experiment, a little nodule of geopolitics away from the noise of the world.
11: How much does that affect your behavior and just kind of point of view when you get back to Earth?
13: When you come back from a mission like that, it's not just the 6 months you spent on the International Space Station that has formed you, but it is the years of training, the years of learning each other's languages and each other's cultures, the time spent living in each other's countries, and the shared joys and sorrows of the life of an astronaut on Earth. I was an astronaut. I served for 21 years. I was only in space for 6 months. So I spent 20 and a half years developing the technical skills, but also building the bonds and the friendships and the foundations of psychological support that would allow us to succeed.
11: Just practically speaking, Chris, right now there are 10 people on board the space station, 4 Americans, 5 Russians, and a Japanese astronaut. They're living in about 2,400 square feet. How claustrophobic is that when you're up there?
13: We don't live in square feet. We live in cubic feet without gravity.
11: Of course
13: you do. And it makes a huge difference. Nobody stands on the floor. Imagine in the studio that you're sitting in right now, Marco, if you were completely free to float to the ceiling or up or any direction,
11: so cool.
13: The room, it's so cool. But also, the room becomes much bigger. You're not all squished into the floor like we are on Earth. And so you can go half a day on the space station and not see another person. So you can be working way down the end of one module on an experiment for half a day, and you don't hear or think of or even see anyone else. They're busy doing what they're doing. It's a little bit like living in a monastery laboratory, maybe, is what it sort of feels like up there. Very purposeful. You do relax, you know, occasionally watch a movie. If someone has a birthday or someone on Earth, we'll get together for dinner, and there's a guitar up there so we can sing the songs from our countries. And, it, you know, there's that great sense of camaraderie. But there's also a great sense of mutual respect and allowing people to be themselves. You need to have that reserve and that respect for each other.
11: I see 15,000 cubic feet is what you're living in. So that's, yeah.
13: Also, Marco, you can float to the window and you can go from San Diego to Boston in 9 minutes.
11: Yeah.
13: You go around the entire world in 90 minutes. And if you have that huge volume inside and you have a magic power, like you can fly because you're weightless, and you can float to the window and watch an entire continent go by in the time it takes to drink a cup of coffee, for me, it's the opposite of claustrophobia. You're free to see the entire world.
11: That's amazing. Mm-hmm. No other word. Chris Hadfield is a former commander on the International Space Station, and we spoke in 2025. Also, more recently, he shared his giddy reaction to the success of the Artemis mission. You can hear that conversation at theworld.org.

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1: And I'm Marco Werman. Happy Memorial Day. We'll see you again tomorrow.
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4: Memorial Day is a time to remember those who gave their lives for this country. 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
4: This is GBH's All Things Considered. With Mary Louise Kelly, I'm Arun Roth. It's Monday, May 25th. Coming up, Israeli officials are unhappy with a prospective deal with Iran. Why a mural of whales promoting conservation was covered up. And as fewer Americans can afford dining out, one restaurant is letting customers pay what they want.
6: Sitting down, being treated with hospitality, being a guest is a thing that everybody should be experiencing regularly.
4: More on this experiment just ahead, right after these headlines.
7: Live from NPR News in Washington, I'm Amy Held. President Trump says any peace deal with Iran should include an agreement by more Middle Eastern and Muslim countries to normalize relations with Israel. NPR's Brian Mann reports.
8: Most U.S. allies are focused on reopening the Strait of Hormuz and limiting Iran's nuclear program. But writing on his social media platform, Trump added a new demand. It should be mandatory that these countries, at a minimum, simultaneously sign on to the Abraham Accords, Trump said, referring to a diplomatic agreement now in place between Israel, the U.S., and a handful of countries, including Bahrain and the United Arab Emirates. Trump says Egypt, Jordan, Pakistan, Qatar, and Saudi Arabia should also establish full diplomatic relations with Israel. The proposal comes after months of war sparked by U.S. and Israeli strikes. The former U.S. ambassador to Israel, Dan Shapiro, calls Trump's bid for a sweeping regional diplomatic breakthrough unrealistic. Brian Mann, NPR News.
7: Trump delivered remarks at Arlington National Cemetery on this Memorial Day, a time to honor the war dead, including in the war with Iran.
9: In Operation Epic Fury, we lost 13 wonderful souls, wonderful special people. These incredible men and women gave their lives to ensure that the world's number one state sponsor of terror will never have a nuclear weapon.
7: Current talks have centered on reopening the Strait of Hormuz, not on Iran's nuclear program. Oil prices fell almost 6% today to two-week lows as optimism grew that a deal could be closer that would reopen the vital waterway. Ebola cases are rising in the outbreak's epicenter, the Democratic Republic of Congo. Flight restrictions are making it harder to fight the disease. Emmett Livingstone reports from Kinshasa.
10: The World Health Organization says there are now 101 confirmed cases of Ebola in DRC. This number doesn't reflect the true picture. Health workers have recorded at least 220 suspected Ebola-related deaths, according to the WHO, and more than 900 suspected cases. In neighboring Uganda, health authorities also confirmed two new ones, bringing the total number there to 7. With fears that Ebola will spread further, Congo's government over the weekend suspended flights to the city of Bunia, which is at the heart of the outbreak. But aid and health workers have to come in and out. The flight restrictions have created uncertainty and added another logistical problem to an already complex international response to the disease. For NPR News, I'm Emmett Livingstone in Kinshasa.
7: The most pressing risk of an overheating chemical tank in Orange County, California, has been averted for now. Fire officials say it won't explode after a crack eased pressure overnight. But what happens to the highly toxic and flammable chemical inside the huge damaged tank? That's unclear. Tens of thousands of residents who have evacuated don't know when they will be allowed back home. It's NPR News.
4: From the GBH newsroom, I'm Arun Roth. As the country observes Memorial Day, local immigrant veterans say their service is often overlooked. This also comes as the Trump administration pursues hardline immigration policies. There are an estimated 2 million veterans in the U.S. who are foreign-born or the children of immigrants. Lino Covarrubias is the son of immigrants from Mexico. The Framingham resident says military service is part of his family's legacy. He, his father, and his uncles all served in the U.S. Navy.
0: They serve because we all came to this country and are really grateful for all the opportunities this country has given us. So we've always been in the mindset of giving back. Regardless, again, what you think of the current administration, it's a great country to be part of.
4: Covarrubias now serves as the CEO of a social services nonprofit. During the Trump administration, at least 34 foreign-born veterans have faced deportation, according to the New York Times. Many local Venezuelans say they support opposition leader Maria Corina Machado as that country's next leader. Corina Machado, who won the Nobel Peace Prize while in exile, says she will return to Venezuela by the end of the year to run for president. Carlina Velasquez is a board member of the Venezuelan Association of Massachusetts. She says Corina Machado is viewed as having stayed true to her values.
11: She is the only political leader from the opposition that the citizens of Venezuela believe in, because she doesn't participate in any negotiation with the regime.
4: Velasquez says most local Venezuelans dislike anyone connected to former President Nicolas Maduro, who was captured by the U.S. 5 months ago. That would include the current interim leadership. She says many of the 12,000 Venezuelans now living in Massachusetts came here to escape Maduro's oppression. A local school principal in Holliston, known for greeting his students in costumes each week, is retiring at the end of the school year. For more than 23 years, David Keim has served as the principal at Miller Elementary School. Early in his tenure, he came up with the idea of wearing funny costumes a few times during the year. But this year, Keim says he decided to make it a weekly tradition.
12: The students have a lot of stress in their lives, and staff have a lot of stress. And so if I can make people smile on a Friday, there's nothing better.
4: Keim says he's run through a wide range of costumes over the years, including superheroes, a blow-up chicken, and Buddy the Elf. Overnight lows in the 50s, expecting a warm and mostly sunny day tomorrow with highs in the 80s. Cloudy Wednesday with highs in the mid-80s. Right now, it's 73 degrees in Boston.
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14: From NPR News, this is All Things Considered. I'm Mary Louise Kelly. We begin this hour with negotiations on the war in Iran. And we're going to hear from one country in the Middle East that is not happy about the deal the U.S. is trying to broker with Iran. That country is Israel. We have NPR's Daniel Estrin on the line from Tel Aviv to explain why. Hey, Daniel.
15: Hi, Mary Louise.
14: Hey, so as we all recall, Israel and the U.S. launched this war against Iran together. President Trump is close to Benjamin Netanyahu, Israel's prime minister. Why is Israel so unhappy with these negotiations?
15: Well, a senior Israeli official who was not authorized to speak publicly put it this way. They called the emerging agreement bad. The deal, as we understand it, that's being negotiated is that Iran will reopen the Strait of Hormuz for shipping, and then only later the U.S. and Iran would try to hammer out an agreement on the future of Iran's nuclear program. And Israel is worried that this deal will just end with the Hormuz reopening part without any progress on the next part, on curbing Iran's nuclear program. Mm-hmm. That's Israel's main concern. And another concern is money. Iran wants the U.S. to unfreeze Iran's own money held abroad in banks. Iran needs that money to regain its strength after the recent war. This is the exact opposite of what Israel wants. Israel wants to weaken the Iranian regime. It doesn't want it to be enriched. You know, the Israelis made no secret that they actually prefer a return to war in Iran to squeeze the Iranians even more and to pressure them into a deal that would be more favorable to Israel.
14: Well, and Israel, I assume, is communicating all this. Is the U.S. addressing any of these Israeli concerns in this emerging deal?
15: According to Benjamin Netanyahu, yes. He said he spoke with Trump this weekend and that Trump agreed that any final agreement with Iran would dismantle Iran's nuclear enrichment sites and that it would ensure that the enriched, highly enriched nuclear material would be removed from Iran. But there are a lot of regional dynamics at play here, Mary Louise, because it's not just about what Israel wants. There are Gulf Arab countries that are neighbors with Iran. They were attacked by Iran in the war. And these countries were all on a call with Trump over the weekend, the leaders of many of these Arab countries. And they all unanimously, according to a statement, encouraged Trump to go for a diplomatic deal with Iran. So Trump has these countries on one side and Israel on the other. And Trump is trying to placate Israel here. He's calling on countries like Saudi Arabia and Qatar to turn this Iran deal into something much bigger, and he's encouraging them to join the Abraham Accords and open diplomatic ties with Israel, something that is very unlikely to happen. These countries do not want to normalize their ties with Israel now, given Israel's policy toward Palestinians.
14: Yeah, you're giving us a sense of quite how complicated the landscape is. One other question to put to you, Daniel, with this Iran deal. What would it mean for Israel's war in Lebanon?
15: Well, Iran says, yes, they want the deal to end the war in Lebanon as well. Israel does not want that. It does not want Iran dictating what happens in Lebanon. Israel's trying to sever Iran's ties to Hezbollah in Lebanon. Israel and Hezbollah are both continuing deadly attacks. Israel doesn't want to give up the territory it occupies in southern Lebanon. And the U.S. is totally backing Israel here. The U.S. is blaming Hezbollah for the conflict. Secretary of State Marco Rubio says Israel has a right to defend itself against Hezbollah. So I would not expect Israel to leave the territory it occupies in Lebanon or stop military activity there if a deal is reached with Iran.
14: Many, many threads to track as we watch and wait to see how these talks play out. NPR's Daniel Estrin reporting from Tel Aviv. Thank you, Daniel.
15: You're welcome.
14: Historical reenactments of wars like the American Civil War or the American Revolutionary War have long been popular, a way for people to connect with America's past. As the country approaches its 250th anniversary, not only has interest in watching these reenactments surged, interest in actually being part of them has too, as actors in costume. Erica Tulfo reports from Virginia.
16: When guests step out of the visitor center at Mount Vernon, they leave the modern world behind and travel back some 250 years. The sprawling Virginia state was home to America's first president, George Washington. But on the first weekend in May, its serene 12-acre field transforms into a battleground.
17: First platoon, oblique left! Second platoon, in the line!
16: Hundreds of costumed actors representing members of the Continental Army and British red coats duke it out to the tune of snare drums and cannon fire, recreating Revolutionary War battles all in front of an audience. Historical records show that people have been doing reenactments of the Revolutionary War since before the war was over. In recent years, as many as 200,000 Americans have participated in reenactments, and that number is growing, as celebrations of America's 250th birthday gets underway.
18: So most women of this time here would probably be wearing gowns, and a gown is
16: Nicole Maddock is vice president and camp coordinator of the 1st Maryland Regiment. She's wearing a five-layer gown and a bonnet, all handmade and faithful to the standards of the time. It's her fifth year attending Revolutionary War Weekend in Mount Vernon. She says that this year, their troop size has doubled, which means more perspectives from the revolution get to be told.
18: Not everybody can see themselves as a middle-class white soldier, but everybody can see themselves in the story of the American Revolution.
16: She says that means more characters in the war narrative, like women, enslaved people, and Native Americans. Russell Reed is one of the actors trying to bring those stories to life.
19: The way I'm dressed would be pretty similar to the way the Catawba of the Carolinas who side with the Americans would dress.
16: Reed is a member of the Atacapa tribe in Louisiana, but is portraying a member of the Catawba in today's event.
19: If I go to events, reenactments, I pretty much have to represent other tribes up here, which sadly there's not a lot of people representing Native involvement in these conflicts at all.
16: The Catawba people were vital allies to the Patriot cause, acting as both soldiers and scouts. On the battlefield, Reed assumes position alongside members of the Continental Army. Most of his props are handcrafted, from his deerskin moccasins to a bow he actually uses when he goes out hunting.
19: The quiver that holds the arrows there is actually made from the fur of a river otter.
16: Another actor, Noah Savenio, is holding a small piccolo-like instrument called a fife. He's a musician sergeant major on today's battlefield, Outside his life as a soldier in the Continental Army, Savinio juggles three jobs: a substitute teacher, a museum guide, and a game programmer. But this role is what he loves the most.
5: It is a feeling that is so relieving for not just our sakes as presenters, but for those people in the past who we hope to honor with our reenactments.
16: He doesn't plan on waving the white flag anytime soon. For NPR News, I'm Erica Tulfo in Mount Vernon, Virginia.
14: Most of an 8-story mural promoting ocean life and conservation in downtown Dallas is gone. The piece was covered to make way for a new mural, one that champions the FIFA World Cup, which kicks off in less than a month. But instead of generating excitement in one of its host cities, the project has stirred up controversy. Markita Fornoff from member station KERA News in Dallas explains.
20: The big orange lifts have come to a halt, and so have the workers wielding rollers with bright blue paint. But most of the humpback whales and dolphins that covered the length of the building and swam onto its side are now gone. The mural was painted in 1999 by the artist Weiland. He says no one reached out to him in advance. Instead, the Floridian learned his work was being painted over when a Dallas resident reached out to his assistant.
21: As soon as I saw that picture, I mean, it was too late. They had, whitewashed, they blue washed it, and they had it over halfway destroyed.
20: The new paint job blew up on social media. It prompted two high school seniors to start a petition. It also caught the eye of country music star Kacey Musgraves. On Instagram, she said, quote, "This makes me really sad. We suck the soul out of everything." Dallas is home to the International Broadcast Center for the World Cup, and the stadium where the Dallas Cowboys play is in nearby Arlington. That's where all of the tournament games will be held. Losing the mural touched nerves that were already tender. Arlington will host more World Cup games than any other city, but ticket prices are out of reach for most locals. And Dallas is several months into a debate about whether to preserve its IMPE-designed City Hall building or demolish it and redevelop the high-value land where it's built.
22: I think people just want to feel like they belong. People want to feel like people care about them.
20: Carlos Dunwan teaches art and art history at the University of Texas at Arlington. He's also a graffiti artist and muralist.
22: Sometimes something just as simple as a mural can bring value to the community, and it gives people a sense of pride, a little bit of beautification for the neighborhood sometimes.
20: Weiland and his lawyer issued a cease and desist letter. The city of Dallas said it issued a permit to close the sidewalk, but directed all questions about the mural to the local World Cup committee. The company that owns the building said they were asked to donate the wall and were told that Weiland had been contacted. Weiland and his attorney say the new paint violates the Visual Artists' Rights Act, or VARA, which protects the integrity of an artist's work.
23: Basically, it's a recognition of the relationship between the artist and the artist's creation, right? They're putting their passion into the work.
20: Nick Rohde is the attorney who represents Weiland.
23: So what that prevents is intentional distortion, mutilation, or other modification of the work. Essentially, that's hurting the artist's honor or reputation.
20: There is a legal way to remove a mural. They say it wasn't followed. The North Texas FWC Organizing Committee declined an interview. In a statement, it said it recognizes, quote, the cultural and historical significance of the mural and is committed to preserving a portion of it. The committee said the new mural was meant to capture the, quote, energy, unity, and global spirit surrounding the World Cup 2026 this summer. It's unclear whether the new mural will move forward. For Weiland, the partial preservation isn't enough.
21: I don't want them painting a mural, an advertisement over that wall. That wall's sacred.
20: He sees this as an opportunity to assert the rights of visual artists. And he says he won't back down. For NPR News, I'm Markita Fornoff in Dallas.
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24: Hi, this is Steve Inskeep. 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
4: This is GBH 89.7. I'm Arun Roth. Coming up on All Things Considered, residents of a village in southern Lebanon have resorted to buying satellite images to find out whether their homes have been destroyed by Israel. And as a sixth grader, Daryl Barber was the new kid at school and a target for bullies. An eighth grader named Marcus became his protector. This week's unsung hero just ahead. Quiet night in local sports. The Red Sox are back tomorrow to face the Braves. Now here is GBH's Dave Epstein with the weather.
1: In 3, 2, 1, patchy fog overnight tonight, late at night. Temperatures down to the 50s. Tuesday, any of that fog does dissipate. Temperatures become quite warm. We're going to be in the low to mid 80s, a few upper 80s southwest of Boston. Mostly sunny skies. Partly cloudy Tuesday night near 60. An isolated shower under mostly sunny skies on Wednesday. That shower would be late in the day. Temperature in the mid 80s. Cooler for Thursday. For GBH News, I'm Dave Epstein.
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14: On a Monday, it's All Things Considered from NPR News. I'm Mary Louise Kelly. There's a month-old ceasefire between Israel and Lebanon, but Israel's military has been crossing the border and using bulldozers to demolish houses in southern Lebanon, including the homes of U.S. citizens. Residents barred from the area have resorted to searching satellite images to find out if their homes are gone. NPR's Jaina Raff and Jawad Rizilla bring us this report.
9: The images unfold slowly on Mazen Farah's phone. Satellite views of the southern Lebanese village of Yaroun. A bit fuzzy, but still clear enough to see what's happening.
26: So this is what we saw from the satellite. So it shows that it has been destroyed.
9: He first downloaded the image 3 days ago. Yeah. It showed the two-story stone house his father built after years of working in the Gulf was gone. Israel invaded South Lebanon in March amid renewed fighting with Hezbollah. It launched airstrikes and displaced hundreds of thousands of residents who were prevented from even visiting. After a ceasefire last month, it sent in bulldozers to demolish more buildings, saying it was targeting Hezbollah infrastructure.
26: This is the church, and this is the part that was completely destroyed a couple of days ago, completely wiped out.
9: It's risky even for people in neighboring villages to take video of Yaroun. So residents have pooled their money to try to get high-resolution satellite images from commercial providers.
26: Either somebody, each time someone will buy it, or we get to have the funds in a certain account and try to buy it.
9: Each image they obtain costs at least $112. In Mazen Farah's apartment in Beirut, his 75-year-old father, Hanna Farah, has only a photo of his former home with its terracotta roof and roses in the garden. We worked hard to build the house and raise our children, he says. Mazen Farah said he had security cameras running constantly around the house. None showed any fighters. Jarius Saloum, a municipality employee, built a three-bedroom home in Yaroun 10 years ago. On the day we meet him at Farah's house, his home was still standing, according to the images, but all the houses around it were destroyed.
27: Every day I wait for a picture to arrive from Yaroun. I mean, when Mazen's house was destroyed 3 days ago, I didn't sleep.
9: Many of the properties in Yaroun and other villages are owned by American citizens, Lebanese who left during Israel's 18-year-long occupation of South Lebanon in the 80s and 90s. In upstate New York, Hanna saw from a satellite image that his 92-year-old mother's house had been razed.
28: Oh, our house is gone because we saw it being demolished in the first satellite image. There's nothing there. It's just rubble.
9: He says they expected it to happen, but still.
28: You know, it's you get this image, you see it for the first time, and your heart sinks, you know?
9: The next image they saw showed two more houses destroyed, and this.
28: We can still see the bulldozer in the image on the left of the image, the last image we received. We can see the bulldozer still there.
9: He says the house he had just started building was also demolished, including a $30,000 stone wall. His brother, Naum Hanna, his partner in an upstate New York construction company, says he'd spent more than $470,000 he and his wife worked for years to earn on a house they plan to retire to.
0: We confirmed yesterday through a blurry image, satellite image, that we know it's gone.
9: His brother Hanna says, as an American, the use of tax dollars to fund the Israeli military is a bitter pill to swallow.
28: Those are properties of American taxpayers who are very active in America, who work hard, pay their dues, and American bombs and American bulldozers destroyed them.
9: He says no one spends money on their dream home and then uses it to store weapons. Some spent much more. We reach Qasim Faris in Panama. He's 68. He left southern Lebanon essentially penniless at the age of 15, making a fortune in Central America. He spent more than $10 million on a house in Bint Jebel, near Yerun, where he spent the summers with his children and grandchildren. 12 bedrooms, a huge swimming pool, a cinema, gyms. Proof he had made good. All of it gone. My son sent me the picture and told me what happened, he says. I cried all day when I saw it. Jane Araf, NPR News, Beirut.
14: Time now for My Unsung Hero, our series from the team at the Hidden Brain podcast. My Unsung Hero tells the stories of people whose kindness left a lasting impression on someone else. Today's story comes from Daryl Barber. When he was growing up, Barber's father was in the army. The family moved every few years, and being the new kid often meant he was lonely and a target for bullies. In the sixth grade, on his way to the cafeteria, Barber recalls being stopped by a group of boys. Their leader was an eighth grader named Reuben.
7: He grabbed me by the collar and threw me up against a wall. He was holding me with his left hand, and I could see that his right hand was already balled up in a fist. And I remember thinking, my head is pressed up against a concrete wall, and when he hits me, it's going to hurt. So I just kind of braced myself for that. And then I heard a voice. It wasn't loud, it was calm but firm. And the voice said, "Leave him alone." Well, we all turned to look, and there was this guy, an eighth grader, who looked like a football player. He was big and muscular, and Reuben immediately let go of me. The kid's name was Marcus, and after Reuben and his friends left, Marcus looked at me and said, "Come on." And we walked to the cafeteria together. He had lunch with me, and after that, Reuben never bothered me again. Now, I was still pretty socially awkward, so Marcus and I, we really didn't talk a lot. We just kind of hung out. I never knew that much about him. Back then, there was no internet, so when your family got new orders, you most likely lost contact with your friends. At the end of the school year, my dad got orders for the Presidio in San Francisco, and I never saw Marcus again. What Marcus did had such a profound impact on me, you know? At my next school, I started noticing the loners. I made an effort to get to know them and have lunch with them. And in doing that, I became more outgoing, and I was really protective of my friends. So, Marcus, if you're hearing this, what you did for me that day absolutely changed my life. And I don't think I ever thanked you for that. So, thank you.
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4: 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I'm Arun Roth. Coming up on All Things Considered, Democrats made reproductive rights a key part of their pitch to voters in 2022 and 2024. But this year, the issue has been dropped for many candidates as they look to retake control of Congress. That's just ahead.
5: Coming up Wednesday.
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4: Still to come on All Things Considered, employees in the State Department of Transitional Assistance say low staffing levels are hindering their work. And Inside the Cape's new initiative to help veterans inside the criminal justice system. Those stories coming up. First, this news.
13: Live from NPR News in New York City, I'm Dwahli Saikautau. President Trump has approved a federal emergency declaration in Southern California. Officials in Orange County say a crack in a chemical tank has released enough pressure to possibly avoid a hazardous explosion. But Jordan Running from member station LAist reports nearly 50,000 residents still remain under evacuation orders.
15: They say there's a release of pressure. There's still a risk of this leak being this toxic chemical that's methyl methacrylate, and they're still on the lookout for that. They're collecting data to see whether this is still going to be a threat.
13: Jordan Running with member station LAist. Russia's foreign minister is warning of more attacks on targeted areas in Ukraine's capital. He advised Secretary of State Marco Rubio to encourage diplomats and other foreign workers to leave the city. The latest missile and drone attack at the weekend hit 300 sites in Kyiv and killed at least four people. Nearly 100 people were injured. And NPR's Joanna Kikisis reports every district was hit.
17: More than 70 diplomats walked through the Lukyanivka neighborhood in Kyiv, laying flowers and wreaths for those in a nearby apartment building killed in the Russian strikes. A market here, one of Kyiv's oldest, was destroyed, and the nearby metro station where Ukrainians shelter during attacks was hit. Ukraine's culture ministry said the strikes also wrecked the largest number of cultural institutions in Kyiv since Russia's 2022 invasion. The museum devoted to the 1986 Chernobyl disaster, the worst nuclear accident in history, was destroyed. Buildings housing the National Art Museum and the Philharmonic were also damaged. Joanna Kikisis, NPR News, Kyiv.
13: And you are listening to NPR from New York City.
4: From the GBH newsroom, I'm Arun Roth. Employees in the state's Department of Transitional Assistance are calling for more staff as they struggle to help SNAP recipients manage new federal requirements. Representatives for the DTA's union say while about 40 new people are set to start in July, they need 200 more in order to meet the demand. An effort to fund more hiring was rejected by the legislature last week. State Senator Robin Kennedy sponsored a budget amendment that would have paid for 60 more DTA employees.
18: Unfortunately, we weren't able to include that in this budget, but working closely with the chair of Ways and Means, we're going to continue to push so that through the course of FY27, DTA can continue to get the funding that they need to continue that hiring.
4: State data show that in April, more than half of all calls to the Department of Transitional Services were unable to connect. The Cape and Islands District Attorney's Office has launched a new program this month aimed at helping veterans in the criminal justice system. Veteran treatment courts, which prioritize diversion over punishment, have gained in popularity. But DA Robert Gallibois says they don't exist in his district, which some constituents find frustrating.
1: It's not like the district attorney gets to wave a wand saying, I want a veterans trial court. It's a function of the trial court. We recognize that, you know, budgetary times are a little tight right now.
4: Instead of a veteran treatment court, the DA's office started its own program where veteran defendants are connected with counseling and other services. Some vets will avoid a criminal record if they meet program requirements. ISO New England, the region's power grid operator, says they are preparing for an increase in energy demands as we head into summer. NEPM's Phil Bishop reports.
16: Summer is when the power grid experiences the most stress. That comes from both an increase in the use of air conditioners, but also the heat itself, which can put a strain on electrical infrastructure. Mary Kate Colapietro is a spokesperson for ISO New England. She says they work with utility companies like Eversource to ensure their equipment can handle it.
19: We are constantly working and talking with the folks that do own this infrastructure to say, are you doing the maintenance that's needed? How much energy will you be able to produce at high capacity?
16: Last summer, energy demand in the region reached its highest level in a decade. Colapietro says since then, there have been some major additions to New England's power grid, like a new transmission line running from a hydroelectric plant in Canada. That will help the grid remain stable even if demand spikes again this year.
4: That's Phil Bishop for Connecting the Commonwealth. Overnight lows in the 50s, warm and mostly sunny tomorrow with highs in the 80s. Right now it is 73 degrees in Boston.
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14: It's All Things Considered from NPR News. I'm Mary Louise Kelly. Democrats made reproductive rights a key part of their pitch to voters in 2022 and 2024.
20: Our freedom is on the ballot.
21: Tim Kaine will stand up for
22: it. I'm Catherine Cortez Masto, and I'll always fight for a woman's right to make our own health care.
23: Our Senator Chris Van Hollen is fighting back against this devastating ruling.
14: This year, the issue has dropped off for many candidates as they look to retake control of Congress. NPR political reporter Elena Moore explains.
24: 2 years ago this month, House and Senate Democratic candidates had already spent nearly $19 million on campaign ads mentioning abortion, according to data from Ad Impact. By the end of 2024, it totaled over $112 million. But 2026 looks different. Candidates have spent just $5 million on related ads. It speaks to a broader shift in attention this cycle, where economic concerns are top of mind for many voters. Abortion rights advocates say it's been a challenge to break through a crowded news cycle, but that reproductive rights need to be part of the conversation around affordability.
25: When you talk about reproductive freedom in the context of the larger crisis in this country around the economy, it resonates.
24: Mini Temaraju is the president and CEO of Reproductive Freedom for All.
25: Most voters who care about reproductive freedom also understand the interconnection between the rising cost of health care, and they need to hear about these issues together.
24: It's a connection that Democrat Graham Platner has also leaned into in his bid for U.S. Senate in Maine. Though Democrats often frame this issue around the need to protect reproductive freedoms, Platner says even when those rights are available, Americans can't afford the costs. He's been talking about his own family's experience with reproductive health care, sharing on social media that he and his wife have tried to start a family through expensive treatments like IVF.
29: To watch the woman that I love, who I want to start a family with, go through this experience of infertility. Like, I can see how it impacts her.
24: To Platner, his family's IVF journey connects to the broader challenges Americans are facing with affordability.
30: Reproductive health care, which is just health care, and everyone, in my opinion, deserves good, high-quality health care, whether that is reproductive health care around beginning a pregnancy or around ending one, I think we need to change our thinking around what access actually is. because something that is unaffordable isn't accessible.
24: Other Democrats make this connection too, like Minnesota Congresswoman Angie Craig, the former

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1: Clearer and clearer that this is not a settled issue, especially as Republicans try to scale back access or get rid of the abortion pill mifepristone.
2: As long as people are still getting abortion care, abortion opponents will keep legislating it at every level and in every courtroom that they can to try to stop it.
1: Which means, she adds, that the issue will be on the ballot one way or another. Elena Moore, NPR News.
3: More Americans are passing on eating out. That's thanks to high food prices and the growth of takeout. Now that has got the owners of one Texas restaurant thinking about what they could do to welcome diners back in. For this installment of our series, What's Eating America?, where we look at issues of food and affordability, NPR's Joe Hernandez takes us to a pay what you will night in Austin.
4: Fire,
5: Zayed Alhamed's party of four is ready to order. They go for the rosemary sourdough focaccia, fresh mozzarella, meatballs, rigatoni, and spaghetti.
6: My family in general, we don't always have the most money to spend, so we don't always get to go to somewhere nice when they come over.
5: Tonight, though, they changed their original plan to go to a pizzeria and instead came to Locadoro, an Italian restaurant in Austin's Mueller neighborhood.
6: But I figured this is an opportunity to actually, you know, experience something a little better without having to, I don't know, shell out $150 for the four of us.
5: That's because Tuesdays have been pay what you will night at Locadoro since December. Armand Daniels and his date are sitting at a table by the bar.
7: We didn't have a really great Valentine's Day. I mean, it was okay, but nothing out of the ordinary, nothing spectacular. So this is our Valentine's date.
5: Daniels works as an actor and brand ambassador and was considering paying less than full price when the bill came.
7: Things are a little bit tight. Jobs are harder and harder to find.
5: Last fall, Locadoro co-owners Adam Orman and Fiore Tedesco III started thinking about how to respond to the shrinking number of people able to afford dining out. Rising food costs, tariffs, and a labor shortage forced many restaurants to hike their prices, just as consumers were trying to spend less. Orman says the partners wanted to make their restaurant more accessible.
8: Getting drive-through is not going out. Sitting down, being treated with hospitality, being a guest is a thing that everybody should be experiencing regularly because it feels good.
5: Tuesday night diners at Locadoro still pay full price for drinks, but they can order whatever they want off the regular food menu and choose how much to pay for it. They pay a 20% service fee on their final total. Tedesco says he understands the impulse to raise prices, but chooses to do the opposite.
9: I feel really confident and I feel lighter and more loving and more full and more generous in practicing the spirit of leaning that other way, of saying, no, it's actually the lesson here is this really is for everybody.
5: A YouGov report from October found that 37% of U.S. diners said they were dining out less often than they had a year earlier, while only 8% said they were going out more. The top reasons for staying home were rising menu prices and a desire to save money. Orman and Tedesco say they hope the pay what you will concept makes it possible for some of those people to enjoy a restaurant meal. That night, the restaurant made $70 less than menu prices. Orman says diners typically pay less than their full bill on pay what you will nights, but also that the promotion has led to an increase in traffic and revenue on Tuesdays, which are usually slow. As Zayed Alhamed awaited his meal, he admitted to feeling a little guilty about the deal he was getting.
6: Well, I go to like order and I'm just like, I have to like fight through this feeling of like, am I allowed to do this? Am I, you know, like, and I'm not going to write $10 down, but it doesn't feel like it should be possible.
5: Alhamed lives next to the restaurant in an apartment he pays for using rental assistance. He says as he builds his career and life in Austin, he hopes to support more local businesses like Locadoro and be the reason they're able to afford promotions like this. Joe Hernandez, NPR News, Austin, Texas.

0: You're listening to All Things Considered from NPR News. Today, many eyes were focused on the meticulously maintained Arlington National Cemetery for a ceremony honoring fallen service members on this Memorial Day. Across the country, many cemeteries are not so immaculate. Meg Dalton reports from a long-neglected one in New Haven, Connecticut, where volunteers are working to bring order and beauty.
1: Hi. Are you here for the cleanup?
2: I am.
1: If you want to just park so that we're not blocking, that would be great.
3: Cheryl Baldwin walks down a leafy hill. Before her are rows and rows of white stones sticking out of the ground, about the size of a sheet of paper.
1: I refer to them as like baby teeth because they are not coming in straight necessarily.
3: Those baby teeth are actually gravestones in a small potter's field called Blake Street Cemetery.
1: It's where poor people were buried when they couldn't afford it themselves.
3: The cemetery is small, about an acre. The gravestones are obscured by long grass, overgrown weeds, fallen trees, and a lot of trash.
1: So I have bags and sticks for picking up things.
3: This morning, Baldwin and two other regular volunteers are here for a litter cleanup at the cemetery.
1: And I think the place to start is probably maybe around the fence line, if you don't see anything in the side, and then along sort of the wooded area.
3: Julia Gambale has a bag in one hand and a trash grabber in the other.
4: What is this, Triscuit, Oreo?
5: Trident! See, they like having fresh breath, but just, you know, pick up after yourself.
3: Gambale walks over to the side of the cemetery and spots something unexpected.
5: Looks like somebody's homework is over here. A little bit of homework that goes in the bag. What else? I don't know what this is. More homework?
3: Another volunteer, Laura Lynn, already has a full trash bag.
6: I found a lot of candy wrappers, potato chip bag wrappers, an empty bottle, an empty can, piece of glass that I just picked up.
3: Today, they're mostly picking up small pieces of trash. But at past litter cleanups, they found air conditioners, even tires. Neglected cemeteries like this one are common in many parts of the United States. But people like Lynn, Gambale, and Baldwin are trying to bring new life back to these spaces. They're part of a growing social movement of so-called cemetery citizens. That's a term coined by Adam Rosenblatt. He's an anthropologist and author of a book about cemetery citizens. According to him, cemetery citizens are people working to restore and honor systemically neglected cemeteries. Some volunteers do this work for personal reasons, like Gambale.
4: My dad actually worked in a cemetery for like his whole life. And I just like learned to really love and respect cemeteries, the history, the architecture.
3: Baldwin says every person's motivations are unique, but they have a shared goal, to reinsert these spaces into the social fabric.
1: You know, everybody's got different things and different ways of honoring those that have passed. Cemeteries are definitely sacred places.
3: Baldwin hopes Blake Street Cemetery becomes a place not only for the dead, but for the living. For NPR News, I'm Meg Dalton in New Haven, Connecticut.
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8: 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I'm Arun Roth. Coming up on All Things Considered, a conversation with Tim Ream, an experienced defender likely to be selected for the U.S. national team at this summer's World Cup ahead of the announcement of the roster. That story is just ahead. Quiet night in local sports. The Red Sox are back tomorrow to face the Braves. Now here is GBH's Dave Epstein with the weather.
9: Other than partly cloudy skies and a little fog overnight tonight, weather will be tranquil, temperatures down to the 50s. Tomorrow, any of that fog burns away. We get to the low to mid 80s in the afternoon with sunshine, cooler for the Cape and the islands. It's around 60 Tuesday night, so still fairly comfortable, slightly muggy. On Wednesday, partly to mostly sunny skies. We'll see an afternoon shower or thunderstorm. We're getting into the mid-80s again. Then we're going to cool off a bit Wednesday night, back just under 60. There could be an isolated shower on Thursday, noticeably cooler, right around 70. For GBH News, I'm Dave Epstein.
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10: 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Frontline takes a closer look at the key players behind President Trump's expansive use of the U.S. military. 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
0: It's All Things Considered from NPR News. I'm Mary Louise Kelly.
11: And I'm Juana Summers. Tomorrow, U.S. soccer will announce the 26 men who will represent the United States at the World Cup, which begins in under 3 weeks throughout the U.S., Canada, and Mexico. While we don't know exactly which individuals will be named to the national team, we do have a sense of their collective identity.
12: We're a country full of immigrants. That's what the country was built on. And so, you know, the identity is grit, it's determination, it's hard work. It is all these things wrapped into one.
11: Defender Tim Ream is one probable pick for the final roster. He's previously served as team captain and started all four games at the 2022 World Cup in Qatar. Ream is also the only player in the current talent pool who remembers the last time this tournament was held in the States in 1994, though he was only 6 years old. When we spoke last week, he brought up how much American soccer has changed since then.
12: There was no professional league in the U.S. The last time we hosted a World Cup, and now there's 30 teams in said professional league that we have. And the question always comes up, what will change? What will be different? What will the landscape look like? And none of us can predict, but I do try to, you know, let the guys know, like, this is what came out of the last World Cup, a professional league. And now there's multiple professional leagues at multiple levels in the U.S. So, imagine, you know, what could potentially be, you know, be on the horizon and the growth of the game even more so, you know, than after 1994.
11: We're living in an age where top players are recruited for professional clubs before they turn 18. And that makes you a little bit of a late bloomer. I know that you went to college. You spent some time in MLS before playing in Europe. You were named to your first World Cup 4 years ago. You're already in your 30s. Do you think that gives you any sort of perspective that maybe some of your younger teammates don't have quite yet?
12: Yeah, I mean, I guess it could give a little bit of perspective. I also think it might give even others hope, really. You know, in terms of, okay, there was somebody who didn't start or didn't become a professional until after college. And, for me, that path and that journey was fully necessary, in order to reach where I wanted to reach, right. And to get to the goals that I wanted to get to. But, I think what makes the team so unique is that we all have done it in different ways. As you said, some guys are recruited now before they even turn 18. I didn't start professionally until I was 22. There's everything in between, you know, those ages and some guys who didn't even start playing, you know, full time until they were 16, which is crazy in and of itself. So it does, you know, it gives me an appreciation for how many different ways there are to make it in sports.
11: So Tim, if you're selected for that national team roster, what are you prepared to do?
12: Wow. I love how you put the if, because that is the way I've been approaching it.
11: Yeah.
12: Like nothing is guaranteed, right? Nothing is set in stone. You know, decisions are still being made and nobody is safe. And, you know, for me, it's, what am I prepared to do? I'm prepared to do anything I possibly can to help the team win. If that's starting every game and playing every minute as I did in 2022, if it's, you know, being the person who comes on and helps see out the games, is it, you know, being the leader behind the scenes and the voice behind the scenes to help guys navigate the whole, you know, the whole World Cup tournament. I'm willing and able to do anything that's asked of me. This team, the game is so much bigger than just one individual.
11: And in your mind, what would be a success for this team in 2026? What would that look like?
12: I hate to put a like a cap on it or a hard place on it. I think that would be doing a disservice to the group. So everybody's going to have a spot where they say, oh, well, it's only going to be a success if they get to this point, or if they get this far, if they only make it to a quarterfinal, or they have to make it to a semifinal. I don't need to say, because I think that adds more pressure than is necessary. You know, we already have that pressure on us to perform, and we put it on ourselves. So let's see where we are at the end of the tournament, and then I think we will all be able to say whether it was successful or not.
13: Yeah. I mean, I think since 1994, there has been this huge expectation of growth in U.S. men's soccer, this idea that one day the sport would really break through here in the States. And the reality, though, is that the men's team has one win in the knockout stages of the World Cup since the 1930s. Do you think this team has the potential to at least match that?
12: Yeah, I do. I definitely do. I think, you know, piggybacking on you know, about how far do we think we can go, I have no doubt in my mind that we can win in a knockout stage. I have no doubt that we can win, you know, multiple games in the knockout stages. So it's just a matter of making sure that we're prepared, we're focused, we know what to expect. You know, the last World Cup, none of us had played. We had one guy who had played in a World Cup previously, so it was all new to us. And now I think guys have a much better understanding of what it takes and, you know, how to perform on the biggest, you know, the biggest stage in the world. So, I have no doubt that we can win the knockout stage, and I have no doubt that we can win more than one knockout stage games, you know, coming up in, you know, this World Cup.
13: Just thinking big picture here, we are seeing a World Cup that's going to have so many matches here in the United States. Where do you hope that leads American soccer in general? What impact do you think that'll have?
12: We've been using the line of it's going to be 104 games, right? And mm-hmm. it's going to be 104, imagine 104 Super Bowls, basically back to back to back for a month. And that is, I mean, it's just incredible. Over 5 billion people will be watching and paying attention to the games. I think the biggest hope a dream would be to say we've inspired our own country, right, of 330 plus million people. We've inspired different generations, from adults who have, you know, been passionate about the game for a long time. We're inspiring the next generation of players who are already fully focused and ingrained in the game and want to become the next iteration of the U.S. national team. I hope we are able to inspire the group of kids underneath them who are, you know, maybe thinking about continuing on or maybe looking at, you know, specializing in a sport and they're debating whether soccer is going to be that one or not. I hope we can persuade them with our performances, with our guys, with our attitudes, that soccer is the sport for them.
13: That was Tim Rehm. He's a defender for Charlotte FC of Major League Soccer, and he's also hoping to be part of the U.S. team at the World Cup.

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7: President Trump's $1.8 billion fund for allies he says were unfairly targeted, like January 6 rioters, is facing bipartisan pushback.
8: It's rather unprecedented in scope, and it has led to a tremendous reaction, including from members of the president's own party.
7: This is GBH's All Things Considered. With Mary Louise Kelly, I'm Arun Roth. It's Monday, May 25th. Coming up, an unusual group of people have banded together to rally against a West Texas border wall. And AI experts are increasingly worried about the technology.
9: These AI systems give some of us productivity advantages, while others bear the burdens of terrifying forms of labor.
7: Now the Pope is weighing in with a new encyclical taking on AI and warning of a new test of human dignity. First, these headlines.
10: Live from NPR News in Washington, I'm Janine Herbst. Both Iran and the U.S. are downplaying hopes for a peace deal in the U.S.-Israeli war in Iran. Over the weekend, President Trump said a deal with Iran is, quote, largely negotiated and that the Strait of Hormuz would reopen. But later he said he wasn't in any rush to close the agreement. Sticking points apparently include terms for reopening the strait and nuclear issues, along with others. Meanwhile, the future of Israel's war in Lebanon is in question. NPR's Daniel Estrin has more.
11: Iran's semi-official Tasnim news agency says the proposed deal with the U.S. still being negotiated declares the end of the war across all fronts, including Lebanon. But Israeli Prime Minister Benjamin Netanyahu says that in a call with President Trump on Saturday, Trump, quote, reaffirmed Israel's right to defend itself against threats on every front, including Lebanon. Israeli troops are occupying a swath of southern Lebanon in a war with the Iran-backed Hezbollah militia. Israeli attacks have killed thousands there, according to Lebanese officials. Hezbollah drone attacks against Israeli soldiers have been on the rise. 2 soldiers were killed in the last few days in Lebanon, according to the Israeli military. Daniel Estrin, NPR News, Tel Aviv.
10: President Trump honored the nation's fallen service members during a Memorial Day ceremony at Arlington Cemetery in Virginia. NPR's Vanessa Romo has more.
12: Along with the traditional wreath-laying ceremony at the Tomb of the Unknown Soldier, the president delivered remarks that, for the most part, stuck to a script rooted in scripture, stories of remarkable heroism, and thanks.
13: With reverent hearts, we honor those who fell so that our republic might stand. Those who died so that our nation could live, those who gave up their sacred light on earth so that the sublime light of American freedom would shine forever and ever. This Memorial Day we salute them.
12: Trump also honored the 13 service members most recently killed in the ongoing war in Iran. Vanessa Romo, NPR News.
10: In Southern California, fire officials say the risk of a catastrophic explosion from a damaged tank with highly flammable toxic chemicals inside is over. Acting Orange County Fire Chief T.J. McGovern says an overnight examination of the tank confirmed a crack that relieved the pressure. And in addition,
14: the temperature has been stabilized and actually reducing. It is currently 93 degrees, down from 100 degrees. That is incredibly positive news as we turn the corner on this incident.
10: The plant's owned by British manufacturing company GKN Aerospace, which makes jet engine parts and other gear for military and civilian aircraft. More than 40,000 residents had to evacuate their homes, but it's still not clear when they may be able to go back. 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
7: From the GBH Newsroom, I'm Arun Roth. This Memorial Day, veterans are asking the public to remember that immigrants serve as well. Lino Covarrubias heads the nonprofit Jewish Family Service of Metro West. He spent 22 years in the U.S. Navy and is the son of immigrants from Mexico. He spoke of a Marine Corps veteran who fought in Afghanistan and was recently detained and deported.
15: What's happening is that the government's huge enforcement protocol doesn't have the right training to be able to make sure they have ways to figure out who is eligible for detainment and who's not. They've just been doing these mass detainments because it's easy. And it's disturbing, sad.
7: During the Trump administration, at least 34 foreign-born veterans have been put into deportation proceedings, according to the New York Times. By one estimate, there are over 1.5 million veterans in the U.S. who are children of immigrants. Venezuelans in Massachusetts are celebrating news that opposition leader Maria Corina Machado will run for that country's presidency. The Nobel Peace Prize winner has been living in exile but says she plans to return now that former President Nicolas Maduro is in U.S. custody on drug and terrorism charges. Carolina Velasquez is with the Venezuelan Association of Massachusetts. She says the country's interim leadership is seen as too close to Maduro and there is dissatisfaction over the lack of progress.
16: It's taking time for the social and economic level of all Venezuelans to be like in any country where the economy works.
7: Many of the nearly 12,000 Venezuelans in Massachusetts came to the U.S. to escape oppression under Maduro and his predecessor, Hugo Chavez. City officials in Worcester say the record high heat last week caused a fish die-off at a local pond. In the past few days, hundreds of dead fish have washed up at Crystal Pond in University Park. A city spokesperson says the heat, on top of already low water levels due to spring drought, resulted in low oxygen. The Department of Public Works has temporarily put an aerator in the pond to help restore oxygen levels. Mass Wildlife says die-offs that are naturally occurring, such as this one, don't pose a health risk to the public. Overnight lows in the 50s, warm and mostly sunny tomorrow with highs in the 80s. Right now, it's 72 degrees in Boston.
17: 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Luminescence Foundation is dedicated to shedding light on neurological research focused on Alzheimer's and Parkinson's diseases and supporting land conservation initiatives. 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
0: This is All Things Considered from NPR News. I'm Mary Louise Kelly. In recent days, the news has been filled with some eyebrow-raising choices by the Trump administration.
5: President Trump is defending a new nearly $1.8 billion fund designed to help people he says were unfairly targeted by the justice system.
18: New financial disclosure forms show President Trump made thousands of stock trades during the first few months of the year, including companies affected by his policies.
19: The U.S. is, quote, forever barred and precluded from examining or prosecuting Trump, he's sons and the Trump Organization's current tax issues.
0: All right, so a sampling of a few of the matters making headlines. The leader of one prominent nonpartisan think tank says these moves amount to, quote, epic corruption in plain sight. Michael Waldman is president and CEO of the Brennan Center for Justice. Michael Waldman, welcome.
20: Great to be with you.
0: So you have written a piece with that headline, Epic Corruption in Plain Sight. I want to start with the development just of the last week or so, that what the Trump administration is calling an anti-weaponization fund, what critics of this plan are calling a slush fund. This is the nearly $1.8 billion that will go to Trump allies, go to people who believe they were victims of former President Biden's Justice Department. First, just make the case. Why is this epic corruption in plain sight, as you see it?
20: It appears to be a really extraordinary manipulation of the system. President Trump sued the federal government. He then had his own Justice Department settle the suit. And this fund is part of the settlement. And it therefore bypasses Congress and all the other ways in which money is supposed to be decided. It's rather unprecedented in its scope, and it has led to a tremendous reaction, including from members of the president's own party.
0: Lawmakers are criticizing the fund, including members of President Trump's party. They have just delayed a vote on ICE funding, also for the president's ballroom project, but this is expressing their frustration. So we are seeing Republican lawmakers rebelling against the president over this. Is that an adequate check?
20: Well, it's noteworthy because there's been so little pushback on so much. And Congress, under the Constitution, is given the power and the duty to set spending decisions. And so one of the things that's really fishy about this is it evades that by relying on an already existing ability to pay people in the course of litigation. Mm. Congress should speak out, should vote on it. And this is seemingly, for a number of political figures of the president's own party, for whatever reason, this seems to be the one line too far,
0: this
20: the straw that broke the camel's
0: far.
20: Back.
0: Yeah.
20: But that's only part of it.
0: Speaking of litigation, we know that two police officers who were at the Capitol during the January 6th insurrection have filed a lawsuit challenging this fund. What do you say to folks who say, hey, that's a check, let the courts decide?
20: The question always with this kind of thing is, do the police officers have standing? Will they be able to bring the case in a way that a court will hear it? We'll have to see whether a court rules that way.
0: Let me ask about another development, which is stock trades, and specifically President Trump's recent disclosures detailing his stock trades. What did we learn?
20: In the period where there was a big fight over whether Netflix or Paramount, the president's allies, would take over Warner Brothers, the president bought stock in all three companies. And the president did not put his assets in a blind trust. He gave them to his kids. Eric Trump, among others, went with him to China with people from companies that benefited from the China-U.S. negotiations. And the Trump family says, well, we didn't make these trades. These were done by third-party financial advisors. But we actually have no idea. And there's no reason necessarily to trust that. Part of the problem is that the laws actually are very loose when it comes to a president. There are all kinds of laws that apply to other members of the government, all kinds of laws that apply to members of Congress, but that do not apply to the president. And that's one of the things that needs to be fixed.
0: To those who might be listening and saying, hey, this is a smart business decision, and this is President Trump and his family advantaging loopholes. It's the system that's the problem, not President Trump.
20: It's both, in the sense that the system needs to be strengthened. There need to be laws passed and rules changed to strengthen these protections. We as taxpayers need to know that decisions are being made because the person making the decisions thinks they're the right thing to do, not because they think it's going to increase their net worth a little bit and maybe no one will notice.
0: The Brennan Center put out a report, I believe earlier this year, that points to 9 solutions for political corruption. Is there, are there one or two in particular you would point us to that feel practical at this moment to address the concerns you're laying out?
20: So we need to address the huge new role for big money in American politics with legislation to end dark money, with, I would say, a constitutional amendment to overturn Citizens United, which is the Supreme Court decision that really ushered in so much of the big money in politics. There are things that need to be done to address what we're seeing now, which is kind of an old school corruption of people in power taking advantage for their own benefit.
0: Do you see political will in Congress to do any of what you have just laid out?
20: I think if voters care enough, if the public calls for it loudly enough, you can be surprised by what can happen.
0: Michael Waldman, president of the Brennan Center. That is a nonpartisan legal think tank. Thank you very much.
20: Thank you.
0: We did reach out to the White House for comment on Waldman's remarks that President Trump's actions amount to corruption in plain sight. Spokesperson Anna Kelly wrote in part, quote, "President Trump only acts in the best interests of the American public, which is why they overwhelmingly reelected him to this office. There are no conflicts of interest." Okay, to Southwest Texas, where the Trump administration's plans for border barriers are moving forward. Since announced, the federal government has waived more than 24 federal laws to fast-track construction across nearly 175 miles of rural West Texas. And as Carlos Morales reports, the plans have brought together an unusual bipartisan front.
1: On a quiet spring morning, Joe Pineda is driving across his family land near Redford, Texas.
21: Let me see. It's probably easier to go back this way.
1: He points to where he's grown alfalfa, pecan trees, and to the family cemetery that dates back to the late 1800s.
21: And here's the river.
22: Let's get down and go look. Take a look.
1: As Pineda looks over the Rio Grande, a gentle wind runs through overgrown reeds and mesquite trees. He thinks about the days he spent here as a child and the times he brought his own children here.
21: It's things like that that I'm going to miss. It's the time that you can enjoy with your kids and enjoy heritage of your land where your great-grandparents and everybody else before you lived, and it's going to be taken.
1: Pineda and his family have received a letter from the government warning of eminent domain proceedings if they don't sell the land or voluntarily give access for border wall construction. It's a scene playing out across the Big Bend as the government looks to build roughly 175 miles of border barrier. This area, one of the last pockets of untouched frontier country, is now set for 30-foot-tall steel fences, patrol roads, flood lighting, and surveillance systems. The plans have united Democrats and Republicans who say a wall's not needed here. They worry about the blow it would deal to the region, from threats to the environment and indigenous sites to impacts on the area's famously dark skies and on wild animals like black bears, which have made a recent return. It's all part of a $56 million tourism industry that Pineda says is now in jeopardy.
21: They're killing our economy with this wall because this area gets a lot of money from tourism. It's going to make everything change. It's going to be sad.
1: U.S. Customs and Border Protection tells NPR the agency will try to avoid or minimize impacts to the environment to the greatest extent possible in the areas where they plan to build walls. Historically, the area's rugged terrain has meant few people attempt to cross through the Big Bend, and since President Trump's second term, that number has fallen even further. In the first 3 months of the year, CBP's Big Bend sector saw a tenth of the nearly 4,500 apprehensions made in Texas's busiest sector.
23: We're not the number one crossing spot.
1: Ronnie Dotson is the sheriff for Brewster County, home to Big Bend National Park, where CBP says it's no longer planning to construct 30-foot-tall steel fencing. Instead, the agency will now build vehicle barriers and patrol roads along the border.
23: We agree with border security. We agree there needs to be walls places. There's no ifs, ands, or buts about that, but not here.
1: Dotson says the money being poured into border walls could be better spent. The price tag for just a single mile of border barrier in the Big Bend, over $17 million.
24: These numbers are mind-boggling. That type of money is generational changing.
1: Joanna McKenzie is the top elected official in Hudspeth County. In a joint letter, McKenzie and all of the county judges on the Texas-Mexico border wrote the government asking for a say in how border security takes shape in the places they know best.
24: Tell us, is this going to happen and we don't have a say in it? Okay, what can we do? What can we do? That's it. What can we do?
1: For some private landowners here, the answer's clear. They're willing to do whatever it takes, including filing their own lawsuits against the government. Raymond Skiles is a longtime wildlife biologist in the region and a landowner himself.
25: If this were to come to pass, it would be a rip through, you know, the treasured landscape of the Big Bend.
1: Sitting in his home in Alpine, Texas, Skiles looks at a map Customs and Border Protection sent him.
25: It'd be like taking a knife to the Mona Lisa and just cutting it in two and leaving that rent scar across it.
1: For Skiles, an imposing barrier through the Big Bend would be a painful reminder of what once was an unwanted memorial to the place he calls home. For NPR News, I'm Carlos Morales in the Big Bend area of West Texas.
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2: Hi, this is Steve Inskeep. 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
7: This is GBH 89.7. I'm Arun Roth. Coming up, a selective peek at the action adventures, rom-coms, biopics, dramas, and would-be blockbusters Hollywood has in store for hot weather. That's just ahead. Quiet night in local sports. The Red Sox are back tomorrow to face the Braves. Now here's GBH's Dave Epstein with the weather.
4: We have had some beneficial rain over the weekend. Now we're looking at sunshine for the next couple of days. Tonight, partly cloudy, a little patchy fog down to the 50s. Nice for sleeping. On Tuesday, mostly sunny skies, a glorious day if you're off still, 80 to 85 in the afternoon, but it will be cooler at the beaches. Water temperatures in the 50s and low 60s. On Tuesday night, partly cloudy around 60. Wednesday, mostly sunny skies. As a front approaches, there might be a little shower or thunderstorm late in the day. We're going to be in the low to mid 80s. A few upper 80s are possible. Thursday, partly sunny skies, an isolated shower pops up near 70. It remains similar pattern in the upper 60s to near 70 for Friday. 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
0: On Memorial Day, this is All Things Considered from NPR News. I'm Mary Louise Kelly. Hollywood is on a roll with Star Wars, The Mandalorian, and Grogu. That's the latest in a parade of popcorn pictures in cinemas. How will the film industry keep the momentum going? Our critic, Bob Mondello, has details in his summer movie preview.
27: There aren't a lot of sure things in Hollywood anymore.
28: Hi, my name is Peter Parker.
27: But Spider-Man is one of them.
28: We used to know each other. Something bad was going to happen, and the only way to stop it was to make everyone forget about me.
27: The multiverse knocked the wind out of him, and this film will too.
28: Excuse me, Dr. Banner, I need your help.
29: What did you say your name was?
27: But as the title has it, for Marvel's favorite teen superhero, it's a brand new day.
30: Maybe it's time for a fresh start.
27: The DC Universe also has a super kid who could use a fresh start, the disaffected cousin of the Man of Steel.
31: He sees the good in everyone. And I see the truth.
27: Supergirl will embark on an intergalactic odyssey in this Mad Max-ish character reboot, and Homer's original Greek odyssey will be IMAXed to the max by director Christopher Nolan.
31: Tell me what you remember.
32: A wife, a son. We won the war.
27: Nolan's The Odyssey is a 70mm epic that harks back to Hollywood's golden age.
32: Help me go home.
27: With an all-star cast that includes Anne Hathaway, Tom Holland, Lupita Nyong'o, Robert Pattinson, and Matt Damon's Odysseus.
32: No one could stand between me and home. Not even the gods.
27: All of which would seem to make The Odyssey the season's most prestigious director-driven blockbuster, except that this summer it has competition because Steven Spielberg is returning to Close Encounters territory.
33: If you found out we weren't alone, if someone proved it to you, would that frighten you?
27: This alien encounter film is called Disclosure Day.
32: People have a right to know the truth.
33: What are you gonna do?
32: Full disclosure to the whole world, all at once.
27: This would likely destabilize society a bit, as would the sci-fi notions embraced by a couple of other major filmmakers. Blade Runner director Ridley Scott uses the dystopian novel The Dog Stars to imagine a post-apocalypse.
5: So what'd you do before the world ended?
27: While in The End of Oak Street,
9: I think our whole street.
27: Director David Robert Mitchell, who made It Follows, pictures an apocalypse in the making.
9: Has moved.
27: She's probably right. The dinosaurs roaming in the garden are kind of a giveaway. The sailors in Rose of Nevada, who decide to man a fishing boat that floats into harbor after being missing for 3 decades, feel equally disoriented.
10: Don't worry. She always comes back.
27: Everything seems fine until they've sailed out and returned to shore.
10: Welcome home, boy. Good trip.
27: To discover the world they know has been replaced.
10: Emily?
27: By the world of 30 years ago.
11: She thinks you're someone else.
12: I am someone else.
27: Rose of Nevada was shot in 16mm and deliberately made to look scratched, as if it's not just visiting a time gone by, but is a found artifact from that time. Things are more contemporary in the summer's comedies, say The Breadwinner, in which comedian Nick Bargatze is pressed into service as a stay-at-home dad.
13: I'll get 2 weeks of t-shirts and 2 weeks of underwear.
14: What happens after 2 weeks?
13: We throw all this out and start over.
27: In The Invite, sick of each other's spouses, Seth Rogen and Olivia Wilde host hot upstairs neighbors Penelope Cruz and Ed Norton for dinner and discover...
15: We feel a very strong connection with you guys.
27: They seem interested in more than just food.
16: Just to be clear, you, her, and me.
15: Yes.
16: Me too.
15: Yes, also you.
27: And in Gail Daughtry and the Celebrity Sex Pass, Gail and her fiancé joke privately that it's okay to cheat if it's with a celebrity crush. Then Tom does cheat with his, so now Gail...
17: must have sex with your celebrity crush.
18: So if I want to repair my relationship with Tom...
17: you must have sex with John Hamm.
27: There are also comedy sequels, including a reboot of the Wayans Brothers horror spoof Scary Movie. It's the sixth in the franchise and the first in 13 years, which means they can now spoof everything from Megan to Sinners.
19: He stabbed her!
27: Though under new rules.
19: Not her! My pronouns are they, them. He stabbed them!
27: It turns out queer characters and stories are prominent in quite a few summer films. In the disaster spoof Stop That Train, RuPaul's President Gagwell learns she has a Stormaganza crisis.
20: Tell it to me straight.
29: There's a Glamazonian Express headed directly into a massive storm.
20: Now tell it to me gay.
27: There's also a trans teen comedy called She's the He, a lesbian teen dramedy called Girls Like Girls, and from Australia comes a queer romance that turns horrific in a particularly provocative way. It's about two teenage boys.
34: There's nothing you like about this place.
20: Nothing.
27: Whose attraction to each other gets countered by a religious sect with a ritual.
20: Indecency. Lust.
27: That unleashes a monstrous entity taking the shape of the one they love most, each other.
20: You okay? You see anything that looks like me? I'll go near it.
27: Conversion therapy gets its own horror trope.
34: That's what they wanted.
20: They wanted us to be scared.
27: More conventional summer dramas include Pressure, a World War II epic about the role meteorologists played in the fate of D-Day.
35: There are two major storms advancing towards the Normandy coast.
36: Are you absolutely certain?
35: I'm confident that the storms will come.
20: Not good enough.
27: A classic rob from the rich, give to the poor story gets a dark makeover.
37: People tell us stories. They're all lies.
27: Starring Hugh Jackman.
37: He was not a hero. You were a murderous brigand. We were monsters.
36: I am the outlaw.
27: The film is The Death of...
37: Robin Hood.
27: And then there's Motor City, a thriller with a gimmick some will welcome. It's about an ex-con in 1970s Detroit who goes after the guy who framed him. And if you've ever wished that action heroes would just shut up and action, this one's for you. 103 minutes and barely a word spoken by anybody. If, on the other hand, you're a Broadway fan, two current hits have filmed live performances they'll be showing in cinemas at a fraction of the cost of a theater ticket. Six, in which the six wives of Henry VIII form a pop group.
38: We're gonna hold a little contest. The queen who has dealt the worst hand shall be the one to lead the band.
27: And Hadestown, which modernizes the To Hell and Back Greek myth of Orpheus and Eurydice. And of course, it wouldn't be summer without films for the whole family, from Disney's live-action remake of its Polynesian I'm Not a Princess, I'm the Chief's Daughter story, to the live-action Looney Tunes combo Coyote vs. Acme,
0: Wile E. Coyote.
1: All of his injuries are self-inflicted.
27: In which Roadrunner's nemesis sues the Acme Corporation for repeatedly selling him faulty products. Also kind of meta in Minions and Monsters.
2: Now in Minion Vision.
27: The little yellow guys take over Hollywood.
3: You wrote a monster movie?
4: 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Arr, arr.
3: What are you going to use for your monster?
27: And the computer animated playthings that launched Pixar return to the big screen to battle a little screen.
6: Hi there, I'm Lilypad. Let's play.
27: In Toy Story 5.
7: Bunny, screen time's over now.
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27: 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I'm Bob Mondello.
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24: 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I'm Arun Roth. Coming up on All Things Considered, motivated to avenge their families in China, Uyghur mercenaries have become valued fighting partners for Syria's rebels. Their participation helped Syria's new president ultimately win Syria's civil war. That story is just ahead.
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26: 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There's Arabic restaurant further down. There's Korean restaurant. A lot of bubble tea places.
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24: To come on All Things Considered, employees in the state's Department of Transitional Assistance say low staffing levels are hindering their work. And Inside the Cape's new initiative to help veterans in the criminal justice system. Those stories coming up right after this news.
32: Live from NPR News in New York City, I'm Dwahli Saikautau. At Arlington National Cemetery, President Trump honored the 13 service members who died in the war against Iran during Operation Epic Fury. He told a crowd, "These incredible men and women gave their lives to ensure that the world's number one state sponsor of terror will never have a nuclear weapon." He added, "Iran will never have a nuclear weapon." Over the weekend, Trump once again said a deal to end the war in Iran was largely negotiated, but a peace deal has yet to be announced or released. Here's Secretary of State Marco Rubio speaking to reporters ahead of his visit to India.
33: As the president said, he's not in a hurry. He's not going to make a bad deal. I mean, the president's not going to make a bad agreement. So let's see what happens. We're going to give diplomacy every chance to succeed before we explore the alternatives.
32: Iran's top negotiators are in Qatar and said an agreement to end the war started by the U.S. and Israel is not imminent. Russia warns of more strikes against Ukraine following one of the worst missile and drone attacks at the weekend on Kyiv. The attacks hit every district in the capital and killed at least four people. Nearly 100 others were injured. Oleksandr Taran is a Ukrainian-American and president of the nonprofit Svitanok in New York.
39: More than 1,500 attacker drones in the middle of the night aimed at Ukrainian apartment buildings. Russia is losing this war, and they get desperate, and they aim for civilians, they aim for children, because they want to take more lives.
32: He and a small group of supporters stood in the rain at Times Square yesterday, asking the U.S. government for more air defenses to protect Ukraine. The restaurant industry is facing pressure from rising inflation, worker shortages, and the war in Iran. This is NPR News.
24: From the GBH newsroom, I'm Arun Roth. Employees in the state's Department of Transitional Assistance say they're struggling to meet a surge in calls from SNAP recipients trying to navigate new federal work requirements. State data show that in April, more than half of all calls to the department were unable to connect. Antoinette Hughes is president for the DTA chapter for the union Local 509.
0: It's very difficult to do an interview with a client knowing that there are four more right behind you waiting. So if we were to get at least 200 more staff, this would help us better service the communities that we service.
24: A budget amendment that would have paid for 60 more DTA employees was rejected by the legislature last week. State Senator Robin Kennedy, who sponsored the amendment, says she plans to continue pushing for the legislature to provide more funding for the department. The Cape and Islands District Attorney's Office recently announced a new program for veterans involved in the criminal justice system. Kelly Quayle is the director of the program. She says vets who participate will be referred to the Veterans Affairs or a state program to figure out what kind of treatment or counseling they need.
5: Once that person signs a contract with us, they would stay in that program for 6 months. And as long as they attend all of their sessions, they attend all of their appointments, I then report to the court that that person has completed diversion, and then that case won't go on their criminal record.
24: Quayle says active service members and National Guardsmen are eligible for the program as well. Trial courts elsewhere in Massachusetts offer specialized sessions for veterans, but the court system doesn't offer them on the Cape and Islands. A new study from the Pioneer Institute finds most young people are fleeing Massachusetts because of a lack of job opportunities. NEPM's Nirvani Williams reports.
9: Young people are also leaving due to the state's high tax burden. That's according to Joshua Beatty, who authored the study from the Pioneer Institute. He says college graduates are finding individual income and property taxes burdensome.
10: If they don't see those tax dollars working for them, then they'll leave. And when they leave, these kinds of people are disproportionately likely to start high growth, high impact businesses. And so when they leave, they don't just take themselves with them, they take their businesses with them too. And those businesses create jobs.
9: The report recommends the state create policies aimed at expanding job opportunities and strengthening the private sector economy so more graduates can choose to build their careers in Massachusetts. These include cutting taxes and reforming the process of occupational licensing.
24: That's Nirvani Williams for Connecting the Commonwealth. Overnight lows in the 50s, warm and mostly sunny tomorrow with highs in the 80s. Right now it is 69 degrees in Boston.
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23: From NPR News, this is All Things Considered. I'm Mary Louise Kelly. Pope Leo XIV, in his first major teaching document, is warning that artificial intelligence is becoming a new test of human dignity, work, and power. In the same document, the pontiff apologizes for the Vatican's role in legitimizing slavery. Megan Williams reports from Rome.
12: Pope Leo's first encyclical, A Letter to Catholic Followers, places artificial intelligence at the center of one of the defining power struggles of our era.
13: Artificial intelligence needs to be disarmed. The word is strong, I know, but deliberately chosen because this moment needs words capable of attracting attention, awakening consciences, and indicating paths forward for humanity.
12: The document is an echo of Pope Leo XIII's encyclical more than a century ago that addressed the Industrial Revolution. This pope warns against new forms of exploitation, from data control to the workers and children extracting minerals used in digital technology. Father Michael Baggett is an AI expert.
14: It's easy to forget the sort of invisible labor behind these AI systems that give some of us productivity advantages while others bear the burdens of terrifying forms of labor.
12: In a historic first, Leo apologizes for a much older form of exploitation, slavery, saying the church's failure to condemn it for centuries remains a, quote, wound in Christian memory. The apology comes along with calls for stronger laws, independent oversight, and more public control over AI. Leo said life and death decisions in the battlefield can't be handed over to algorithms. The Pope, trained as a mathematician, has a unique grasp of AI's potential and dangers, says Matthew Harvey Sanders, founder of the Catholic AI platform Magisterium.
1: Part of it, I think, he's just an American. So, you know, he kind of grew up with technology and was very aware of the impacts of technology on his day-to-day life. So for that reason, I think he's always been a user of technology. He's also someone who's worked on the peripheries, parts of the world, and he knows what kind of impact it has when that technology is not available, right? Because he's had to work around those constraints.
12: Anthropic co-founder Christopher Ola was also at today's Vatican launch, signaling the Catholic Church wants this message also heard by those building AI. For NPR News, I'm Megan Williams in Rome.
23: Syria's civil war dragged on for more than 13 years before dictator Bashar al-Assad fled. His regime collapsed suddenly, precipitated by a lightning strike from a group of rebel forces. Fighting alongside Syrian rebels were thousands of foreign fighters. NPR's Emily Fang spent over a month interviewing dozens of them, and she has the story of their unlikely journey to Syria.
2: More than a decade ago, thousands of ethnic Uyghur fighters born in China started trickling into Syria. Uyghurs are a primarily Muslim Turkic ethnic group, and many were fleeing

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1: Your hideout in northern Syria near a city called Jisr al-Shughur. This battle became so central to the story of the Uyghur fighters in Syria that I asked Abdul Hay, a battalion commander, to walk me through what happened. Abdul Hay is hulking in his military dress, 6.5 feet tall and fluent in Syrian Arabic. We trekked up a hill that overlooks the city of Jisr al-Shughur with him. And he describes how the Uyghurs fought off Syrian forces, sometimes with homemade mortars. One night, under the light of a full moon, his unit came under direct attack. He says he planted his feet, stood right in front of a regime tank, and fired 2 shoulder-launched anti-tank missiles. But what Abdul Hay says he remembers most are the injuries of a fellow fighter and seeing his blood pooling blue and black in the silver moonlight. Real war has its own brutal terror, says Nur Mehmet, another fighter. But Nur Mehmet credits the Uyghurs' anger and how the Chinese government persecuted their community for giving them a stubborn courage. He says they thought, if we can rescue Syrians from the Assad regime's oppression, then perhaps God would one day rescue us from China's oppression. China's foreign ministry and state council did not respond to an NPR request for comment. For the next 5 years, the Uyghurs fought in grueling shifts of 20 days at a time, protecting the Syrian city of Idlib and the strategic plains around it. This allowed an alliance of Sunni militias there, later called Hayat Tahrir al-Sham, or HTS, to build up its power base. Today, HTS's former leader, Ahmed al-Sharaa, is Syria's leader.
2: In many ways, they're some of the most battle-hardened folks.
1: This is Aaron Zellin, a researcher at the Washington Institute for Near East Policy, and who has followed the Uyghurs' rise in Syria.
2: They've been some of the key fighters that have been associated with HTS prior to the fall of the regime and had an outsized role.
1: In moments of peace, the Uyghurs say they studied American and British infantry tactics, and they won battles, becoming effective enough that in September 2024, Choctaw says they were invited to a war council. It was called by Syria's rebel leader al-Sharaa, and he asked for their help to take Aleppo, a major Syrian city. That's when Hobaid, the Uyghurs' top strategist, had an idea. Months before, the Uyghurs had discovered an abandoned sewage tunnel. So he says he assembled a special forces unit, carrying oxygen tanks that would use the tunnel to get behind enemy lines on the road to Aleppo and cut off the regime's supply lines. In late November, the rebel offensive kicked off, and the Uyghur fighters used that tunnel to ambush government forces and capture a key road junction, paving the way for the rebels to take Aleppo. Hubayn shows me the tunnel today, hidden behind piles of rocks and olive trees. Uyghur fighters had to ride tiny motorcycles that adapted to fit in the narrow 2-mile-long tunnel. Months later, as Hubayn crouches inside the tiny dark tunnel, he savors the memory. Our victory started here, he says. After Aleppo, the Uyghurs made their way south, and on December 8, 2024, Uyghur and Syrian rebel forces entered the capital, Damascus. But Choctaw, their commander, says he was overcome by one thought only. Why could this not be his hometown or other cities back home? The Uyghurs had helped Syria's rebels in their goal to overthrow the Syrian regime, but their own goal of taking control of their homeland from China seemed as elusive as ever. Emily Fang, NPR News, Jisr al-Shughur, Syria.
3: And Emily's reporting was supported by a grant from the Pulitzer Center on Crisis Reporting. 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Each week, a guest draws a card from NPR's Wildcard deck and answers a big question about their life. Noah Kahan's breakthrough album, Stick Season, was the kind of success many musicians dream about. It was a massive hit, introduced him to millions of fans. He told Wildcard host Rachel Martin that his new album looks at the complications that can come with that level of fame.
4: I think in this album in particular, touches on me becoming known as a musician.

0: feeling like I know myself even less. And so like the ways we make ourselves want to be heard, mm-hmm. and how sometimes they're not actually a way to become heard.
1: Khan's new album is The Great Divide. He talked to Rachel Martin about his openness with his mental health struggles, including depression.
2: What's an answer you've stopped searching for?
0: Oh, that's such a good question. Ooh, I've stopped searching for, like, when am I going to be happy, you know?
2: Mm-hmm.
0: Like, when am I used to think when I was a kid, I first got diagnosed with depression, I was like, okay, so how do I cure this thing that I have because I don't want to feel like this anymore? And the more I try to do that, the more just miserable I become, because I would feel the stress of knowing that I felt like this and it might not go away. And until I like accepted that as it is part of my life and something that I could treat and manage, I was not going to be happy. And then I started being a lot more happy because I was like, I still can grow. Mm-hmm. I'm not going to be a completely happy person, but I can still grow and learn new things. And also, I think depression and anxiety give you sneaky superpowers in a lot of ways, like the power of understanding and totally. Sympathizing.
2: Yeah.
0: The power of like self-deprecation is really important to me.
2: Mm-hmm.
0: Being able to talk about my flaws without it having to be like this terrible taboo thing is really, really important, not just in my career, but just like the way I interact with people. So I think they give you these like sneaky little like traits that are kind of cool. And of course, it's not fun to have depression and anxiety, but there can be moments of humor and levity in those feelings. Sometimes you're like, man, this just sucks so much, I can almost laugh at it.
2: Yeah.
0: And I've gotten to that point a lot in my life, which has helped me get through some of those harder moments.
2: What has it been like to hear people who are saying, this has helped me, hearing you talk about this stuff has helped me?
0: It's so beautiful, because even in the way they write, you can tell that they're sometimes for the first time, but they're always speaking openly in the way that I have tried to, my music or in conversations like this. Like, you can see them being open and mm-hmm. not guarding anything. They're like, I went through this thing and here's how I felt about it, and it was awful. And like, I'm here for all of it. It's an amazing, amazing privilege to be able to be trusted with those feelings from people.
2: Yeah.
0: Sometimes it's hard, you know, because you're taking in a lot of pain from people. And I'm not a therapist, and I'm not somebody that can give feedback in a professional way, but it just makes me happy to see that the music that has been really hard for me to make and really hard to speak about has allowed people to kind of face that fear of being open and being honest. I know how different life is for a lot of people right now. I had a really lovely childhood and was very lucky with the mental health stuff to have that support from my family. And a lot of the folks that write to me don't have that kind of good luck, but to know that the feelings they're describing are things that I have also felt just makes me believe in like something bringing us together right now. So it's a really great start. And I'm always just honored that people write to me and share with me. It's really cool.
1: 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His new album, The Great Divide, is out now.
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6: 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I'm Arun Roth. Coming up on All Things Considered, this week in science, new findings from the James Webb Space Telescope, including cloudy weather on an exoplanet and clues to the origins of one of Neptune's moons. Our space roundup is just ahead. Quiet night in local sports. Red Sox are back tomorrow to face the Braves. Now here's GBH's Dave Epstein with the weather.
7: Other than partly cloudy skies and a little fog overnight tonight, weather will be tranquil, temperatures down to the 50s. Tomorrow, any of that fog burns away. We get to the low to mid 80s in the afternoon with sunshine, cooler for the Cape and the Islands. It's around 60 Tuesday night, so still fairly comfortable, slightly muggy. On Wednesday, partly to mostly sunny skies. We'll see an afternoon shower or thunderstorm. We're getting into the mid-80s again. Then we're going to cool off a bit Wednesday night, back just under 60. There could be an isolated shower on Thursday, noticeably cooler, right around 70. For GBH News, I'm Dave Epstein.
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10: 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I'm Mary Louise Kelly.
7: And I'm Scott Detrow, here with another edition of Spacing Out with our friends from Shortwave and the Science Desk. We've got host Regina Barber here. Hey there.
11: Hey.
7: And we're joined by NPR correspondent Kadia Riddle. Kadia, welcome to our nerd club.
11: Oh my gosh, it's such an honor, guys. I will say you're going to have to learn a secret handshake by the end of the day.
12: I'm ready. You do. I'm ready for it.
7: I'm sorry if we didn't tell you that beforehand, but that is reality and you just have to deal with it.
11: Yep.
7: In addition to that, we're going to talk about two new areas of research that would not be possible without this cool new amazing telescope called the James Webb Space Telescope from NASA. We're going to start with one of our prettiest planets, Neptune.
12: Yeah, and specifically where one of its moons came from.
11: Then I'm here to tell you both about a hot Jupiter-like planet orbiting a star far, far away.
12: And I believe, Gina, you're going to remind us about how awesome the Northern Lights are, right?
11: That's what I do. That's what I'm here for.
7: All right, so let's start with the furthest planet from our sun, Neptune.
12: Yeah, so I don't know if you know this, Scott, but Neptune has 16 moons. And there's been questions about one specifically called Nereid for decades. Researchers have been wondering whether this moon was formed right in Neptune's orbit or if it's an interloper from elsewhere.
7: What makes them think that could be the case?
12: Well, for starters, Nereid has a really unusual orbit. It's stretched into this elongated oval shape. For years, that highly eccentric orbit led researchers to speculate that it was not formed around Neptune. Moons that are born, so to speak, around a planet tend to travel in a kind of regular circular path. But now we're able to look more closely at Nereid's composition and see evidence that despite this weird orbit, it is more consistent with a moon that formed around Neptune than one that was captured from elsewhere.
7: What is going on with this smooshed orbit shape, then?
12: Yeah. The idea now is that it was shoved into this unusual orbit by another moon called Triton at an earlier point. Triton is big. It's about 8 times bigger than Nereid, and it turned out it's kind of a bully.
11: I actually kind of like Triton, but okay. But when you have 16 moons, things are going to be very competitive.
12: Yeah, exactly. Our moon is lucky. It doesn't have to compete for real estate around Earth. I talked to Matthew Belyakov from the California Institute of Technology. He's the lead researcher on a new paper out about this in the journal Science Advances.
13: I think there's a lot of value to having a new understanding of Nereid. It's a time capsule.
11: So what does he mean by time capsule?
12: Well, this may be the only intact moon remaining from Neptune's original moons. Matthew says information like this leads to filling in other blanks around the solar system.
13: It's pretty important to understand how the early solar system transpired, because that tells us something about our formation here on Earth.
7: I'm moving past I'm just like really dwelling on 16 moons jostling for space and moons swapping in and out.
11: Yeah.
7: But I'm going to get past that. Like, I guess my one question here is that this is something scientists have been thinking about studying for a long time. How are we able to get this new information?
12: Yeah, it all comes back to the James Webb. Talking to Matthew, he just underscored how much of a game changer this telescope has been. It's such a powerful tool. He says in his line of work, it's really like before the James Webb Space Telescope and after the telescope. It's given us such a richer and more nuanced understanding of the universe.
7: Okay, so let's switch gears here. Let's go from a cold planet to a hot planet, and let's go from our solar system to another solar system. Gina, you're going to talk to us about a hot Jupiter-like planet orbiting another star?
11: Yeah, so we're going to talk about an exoplanet. So this is a planet around another star, and we're going to be talking about its weather.
7: Mm.
14: We can see things like storms in Jupiter, but planets orbiting other stars, what's their weather like?
11: That's Eliza Kempton, an astronomer at the University of Chicago. I talked to her about a new study she didn't work on, but she was excited about. It looks at a specific exoplanet that's a hot gas giant, so like Jupiter, but it's 18 times closer to its star than Earth is to the sun.
7: That is super close.
11: It's so close.
7: What else makes this interesting for scientists to study and learn more about?
11: Yeah, so these planets are called hot Jupiters. It's not Jupiter, but it kind of is slightly bigger. It has a permanent day and a permanent night. This planet is always facing its star on one side. It's tidally locked with that star.
7: Huh.
11: And that star is about 700 light years from Earth.
12: And that affects the weather.
11: Yes. So astrophysicists at Johns Hopkins University also used the new and very precise James Webb Space Telescope to look at the atmosphere of this exoplanet called WASP-94AB.
0: That's a catchy name.
11: Yeah, it is. And researchers looked at the morning part of the planet at the boundary separating the day and night side. And that's riddled with clouds. But then if you travel along the sunlit day side, the clouds get burned off. So there are clear skies on the day side of the exoplanet and clouds at the dawn and dusk parts.
0: Wow. And then based on the way that it's tidally locked, does that mean that these are like semi-permanent weather patterns?
11: Yeah. So I talked to Shagnik Mukherjee about all of this. He's the lead author of a new paper about this in the journal Science. And he says having distinct night and day sides means there's also...
15: there's this huge temperature difference. What it does is it sets off really fast winds.
0: One other thing I want to know, one of my questions I've always had about WASP-94AB.
11: Right,
0: you know,
11: right.
0: Since
11: you've learned about it.
0: Yeah. What are the clouds made of?
11: Scott, I'm so glad you asked that. So the clouds are not made of water like on Earth.
0: Okay.
11: Here's Maria Steinruck of the University of Chicago also. She's an astrophysicist who didn't work on the study, but she says her favorite part of the study and hot gas giants in general is...
16: these planets are so hot. The gemstones are clouds.
11: Yeah, so the clouds are made of dust and bits of rock, and
0: amazing.
11: This is possible because it's just so hot.
0: Let's close this out by coming back to Earth, the Northern Lights. This is something we've talked a lot about lately because there's been so much activity. These come from solar storms, right?
12: Yeah, it's more space weather, Scott.
0: Yes, let's do it.
11: Yep, very true, Katie. So the sun goes through these cycles, and this year and last, we saw strong auroras in a lot of the U.S. states. There was a big solar storm last fall where people claimed to see the Northern Lights as south as Atlanta. I don't know if you all remember this.
0: And this is, it's fair to say the bigger the solar storm is, the further south we see the aurora borealis, right?
11: Yeah. I mean, that's a pretty good general rule. Fun fact, this is actually one of my favorite stories. There was a massive solar storm in 1859, and you could see the Northern Lights as south as Cuba. And it was so bright that campers thought the sun was rising in the middle of the night.
0: Wow.
11: Yeah.
12: But nothing like that has happened this year or last.
11: No, thankfully. All of the solar storms NOAA and NASA has tracked lately have been smaller than that famous one. For the most part, people who live on the U.S.-Canada border have like the best chance to see Northern Lights. But for any curious listeners, you should definitely go to NOAA's website and check out predictions on when and where you're going to see Northern Lights.
0: That is Regina Barber of NPR's science podcast Shortwave and science correspondent Katie Riddle. Thanks to both of you.
11: Thank you.
12: Anytime.

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6: Memorial Day is a time to remember those who gave their lives for this country. 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
6: 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With Mary Louise Kelly, I'm Arun Roth. It's Monday, May 25th. Coming up, Israeli officials are unhappy with a prospective deal with Iran, why a mural of whales promoting conservation was covered up, and as fewer Americans can afford dining out, one restaurant is letting customers pay what they want.
8: Sitting down, being treated with hospitality, being a guest is a thing that everybody should be experiencing regularly.
6: More on this experiment just ahead, right after these headlines.
1: Live from NPR News in Washington, I'm Janine Herbst. President Trump says any peace deal with Iran should include an agreement by more Middle Eastern and Muslim countries to normalize relations with Israel. NPR's Brian Mann has more.
9: Most U.S. allies are focused on reopening the Strait of Hormuz and limiting Iran's nuclear program. But writing on his social media platform, Trump added a new demand. It should be mandatory that these countries, at a minimum, simultaneously sign on to the Abraham Accords, Trump said, referring to a diplomatic agreement now in place between Israel, the U.S., and a handful of countries, including Bahrain and the United Arab Emirates. Trump says Egypt, Jordan, Pakistan, Qatar, and Saudi Arabia should also establish full diplomatic relations with Israel. The proposal comes after months of war sparked by U.S. and Israeli strikes. The former U.S. ambassador to Israel, Dan Shapiro, calls Trump's bid for a sweeping regional diplomatic breakthrough unrealistic. Brian Mann, NPR News.
1: Federal agencies engaged in science are in turmoil. The Trump administration has dismissed leadership at both the National Institutes of Health and the National Science Foundation. NPR's Katie O'Riddle has more.
10: Under the Trump administration, 8 of 10 high-ranking officials at the NIH have now been dismissed or left. In a recent hearing, Wisconsin Senator Tammy Baldwin called for accountability for their departure.
11: In the midst of an emerging Ebola outbreak, we have a leadership vacuum at the world's premier infectious disease institute and across our health agencies. This is of great concern.
10: NIH Director Jay Bhattacharya defended the administration and said that critical science and research would continue. Katie Riddle, NPR News.
1: Homeowner association fees have been rising in recent years, and more homeowners are now in danger of losing their homes for not keeping up with those payments. NPR's Stephen Bisaha has more.
12: HOA fees went up about 8% last year, according to Realtor.com. And HOA liens have also gone up 8.5% during that time, according to the real estate company Benutech. A lien is a claim a property owner owes debt, like unpaid HOA fees, and that could lead to a home being foreclosed. Brian Fox is the chief revenue officer of Benutech and says homeowners have little control over rising HOA fees.
13: There's control over a fixed rate mortgage and what your payment's going to be each month, but there's not a control necessarily over what the HOA is going to do into the future.
12: The median HOA fee in the U.S. is around $135 a month, but in some metros, it's more than $600. Stephen Basaha, NPR News.
14: Wall Street was closed today in observance of Memorial Day. That's the day when the United States mourns its fallen service members. Wall Street reopens at 9 a.m. for regular trading. 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
6: From the GBH Newsroom, I'm Arun Roth. Drivers for Uber, Lyft, and other rideshare apps in Massachusetts have officially unionized. This follows state certification on Friday that allows the app drivers' union to collectively bargain. It's the first union of its kind in the country and represents about 70,000 drivers statewide. Mike Verabedian is an officer with the union and says they met the legal requirement of getting 25% of drivers to vote in favor of unionization.
15: Where these drivers have voluntary dues, they're still going to benefit from anything that we negotiate, and there's no way that they're going to end up worse off. People understand that, and there's a lot of enthusiasm. These drivers have been, for a long time, mistreated.
6: In statements, both Uber and Lyft indicated they will negotiate in good faith. The base pay for rideshare drivers is over $34 an hour under a law that went into effect in 2024. As the country observes Memorial Day, local immigrant veterans say their service is often overlooked. This also comes as the Trump administration pursues hardline immigration policies. There are an estimated 2 million veterans in the U.S. who are foreign-born or the children of immigrants. Lino Covarrubias, is the son of immigrants from Mexico. The Framingham resident says military service is part of his family's legacy. He, his father, and his uncles all served in the U.S. Navy.
16: They served because we all came to this country and are really grateful for all the opportunities this country has given us. So we've always been in the mindset of giving back. Regardless of, again, what you think of the current administration, it's a great country to be part of.
6: Covarrubias now serves as the CEO of a social services nonprofit. During the Trump administration, at least 34 foreign-born veterans have faced deportation, according to the New York Times. The school principal in Holliston, who's beloved by students for greeting them in different costumes, is retiring. During his 23 years at Miller Elementary School, Principal David Keim would dress up a few times a year. But this year, he made it a weekly tradition, wearing everything from superhero outfits to a blow-up shark to even a turkey. Keim says it brings a smile to everyone's face.
17: I think they play games in the car guessing which costume I'm going to wear that week. So it is fun to see the smiles that come through and the waves.
6: Keim says he is going to miss dressing up each week once he retires at the end of the school year. Overnight lows in the 50s, warm and mostly sunny tomorrow with highs in the 80s. Right now it's 70 degrees in Boston.
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0: From NPR News, this is All Things Considered. I'm Mary Louise Kelly. We begin this hour with negotiations on the war in Iran. And we're going to hear from one country in the Middle East that is not happy about the deal the U.S. is trying to broker with Iran. That country is Israel. We have NPR's Daniel Estrin on the line from Tel Aviv to explain why. Hey, Daniel.
19: Hi, Mary Louise.
0: Hey, so as we all recall, Israel and the U.S. launched this war against Iran together. President Trump is close to Benjamin Netanyahu, Israel's prime minister. Why is Israel so unhappy with these negotiations?
19: Well, a senior Israeli official who was not authorized to speak publicly put it this way. They called the emerging agreement bad. The deal, as we understand it, that's being negotiated is that Iran Iran will reopen the Strait of Hormuz for shipping, and then only later the U.S. and Iran would try to hammer out an agreement on the future of Iran's nuclear program. And Israel is worried that this deal will just end with the Hormuz reopening part without any progress on the next part, on curbing Iran's nuclear program. Mm-hmm. That's Israel's main concern. And another concern is money. Iran wants the U.S. to unfreeze Iran's own money held abroad in banks. Iran needs that money to regain its strength after the recent war. This is the exact opposite of what Israel wants. Israel wants to weaken the Iranian regime. It doesn't want it to be enriched. You know, the Israelis made no secret that they actually prefer a return to war in Iran to squeeze the Iranians even more and to pressure them into a deal that would be more favorable to Israel.
0: Well, and Israel, I assume, is communicating all this. Is the U.S. addressing any of these Israeli concerns in this emerging deal?
19: According to Benjamin Netanyahu, yes. He said he spoke with Trump this weekend and that Trump agreed that any final agreement with Iran would dismantle Iran's nuclear enrichment sites and that it would ensure that the enriched, highly enriched nuclear material would be removed from Iran. But there are a lot of regional dynamics at play here, Mary Louise, because it's not just about what Israel wants. There are Gulf Arab countries that are neighbors with Iran. They were attacked by Iran in the war. And these countries were all on a call with Trump over the weekend, the leaders of many of these Arab countries. And they all unanimously, according to a statement, encouraged Trump to go for a diplomatic deal with Iran. So Trump has these countries on one side and Israel on the other. And Trump is trying to placate Israel here. He's calling on countries like Saudi Arabia and Qatar to turn this Iran deal into something much bigger, and he's encouraging them to join the Abraham Accords and open diplomatic ties with Israel, something that is very unlikely to happen. These countries do not want to normalize their ties with Israel now, given Israel's policy toward Palestinians.
0: Yeah, you're giving us a sense of quite how complicated the landscape is. One other question to put to you, Daniel, with this Iran deal. What would it mean for Israel's war in Lebanon?
19: Well, Iran says, yes, they want the deal to end the war in Lebanon as well. Israel does not want that. It does not want Iran dictating what happens in Lebanon. Israel's trying to sever Iran's ties to Hezbollah in Lebanon. Israel and Hezbollah are both continuing deadly attacks. Israel doesn't want to give up the territory it occupies in southern Lebanon. And the U.S. is totally backing Israel here. The U.S. is blaming Hezbollah for the conflict. Secretary of State Marco Rubio says Israel has a right to defend itself against Hezbollah. So I would not expect Israel to leave the territory it occupies in Lebanon or stop military activity there if a deal is reached with Iran.
0: Many, many threads to track as we watch and wait to see how these talks play out. NPR's Daniel Estrin reporting from Tel Aviv. Thank you, Daniel.
19: You're welcome.
0: Historical reenactments of wars like the American Civil War or the American Revolutionary War have long been popular, a way for people to connect with America's past. As the country approaches its 250th anniversary, not only has interest in watching these reenactments surged, interest in actually being part of them has too, as actors in costume. Erica Tulfo reports from Virginia.
20: When guests step out of the visitor center at Mount Vernon, they leave the modern world behind and travel back some 250 years. The sprawling Virginia state was home to America's first president, George Washington. But on the first weekend in May, its serene 12-acre field transforms into a battleground.
21: First platoon, oblique left! Second platoon, in the line!
20: Hundreds of costumed actors representing members of the Continental Army and British red coats duke it out to the tune of snare drums and cannon fire, recreating Revolutionary War battles all in front of an audience. Historical records show that people have been doing reenactments of the Revolutionary War since before the war was over. In recent years, as many as 200,000 Americans have participated in reenactments, and that number is growing, as celebrations of America's 250th birthday gets underway.
22: So most women on this time period would probably be wearing gowns, and a gown is
20: Nicole Maddock is vice president and camp coordinator of the 1st Maryland Regiment. She's wearing a five-layer gown and a bonnet, all handmade and faithful to the standards of the time. It's her fifth year attending Revolutionary War Weekend in Mount Vernon. She says that this year, their troop size has doubled, which means more perspectives from the revolution get to be told.
22: Not everybody can see themselves as a middle-class white soldier, but everybody can see themselves in the story of the American Revolution.
20: She says that means more characters in the war narrative, like women, enslaved people, and Native Americans. Russell Reed is one of the actors trying to bring those stories to life.
3: The way I'm dressed would be pretty similar to the way the Catawba of the Carolinas, who side with the Americans, would dress.
20: Reed is a member of the Atacapa tribe in Louisiana, but is portraying a member of the Catawba in today's event.
3: If I go to events, reenactments, I pretty much have to represent other tribes up here, which sadly there's not a lot of people representing Native involvement in these conflicts at all.
20: The Catawba people were vital allies to the Patriot cause, acting as both soldiers and scouts. On the battlefield, Reed assumes position alongside members of the Continental Army. Most of his props are handcrafted, from his deerskin moccasins to a bow he actually uses when he goes out hunting.
3: The quiver that holds the arrows there is actually made from the fur of a river otter.
20: Another actor, Noah Seveño, is holding a small piccolo-like instrument called a fife. He's a musician sergeant major on today's battlefield. Outside his life as a soldier in the Continental Army, Seveño juggles three jobs, a substitute teacher, a museum guide, and a game programmer. But this role is what he loves the most.
7: It is a feeling that is so relieving for not just our sakes as presenters, but for those people in the past who we hope to honor with our reenactments.
20: He doesn't plan on waving the white flag anytime soon. For NPR News, I'm Erica Tulfo in Mount Vernon, Virginia.
0: Most of an 8-story mural promoting ocean life and conservation in downtown Dallas is gone. The piece was covered to make way for a new mural, one that champions the FIFA World Cup, which kicks off in less than a month. But instead of generating excitement in one of its host cities, the project has stirred up controversy. Marquita Fornoff from member station KERA News in Dallas explains.
4: The big orange lifts have come to a halt, and so have the workers wielding rollers with bright blue paint. But most of the humpback whales and dolphins that covered the length of the building and swam onto its side are now gone. The mural was painted in 1999 by the artist Weiland. He says no one reached out to him in advance. Instead, the Floridian learned his work was being painted over when a Dallas resident reached out to his assistant.
5: As soon as I saw that picture, I mean, it was too late. They had whitewashed, they blue washed it, and they had it over halfway destroyed.
4: The new paint job blew up on social media. It prompted two high school seniors to start a petition. It also caught the eye of country music star Casey Musgraves. On Instagram, she said, quote, "This makes me really sad. We suck the soul out of everything." Dallas is home to the International Broadcast Center for the World Cup, and the stadium where the Dallas Cowboys play is in nearby Arlington. That's where all of the tournament games will be held. Losing the mural touched nerves that were already tender. Arlington will host more World Cup games than any other city, but ticket prices are out of reach for most locals. And Dallas is several months into a debate about whether to preserve its IMPE-designed City Hall building or demolish it and redevelop the high-value land where it's built.
23: I think people just want to feel like they belong. People want to feel like people care about them.
4: Carlos Dunwan teaches art and art history at the University of Texas at Arlington. He's also a graffiti artist and muralist.
23: Sometimes something just as simple as a mural can bring value to the community, and it gives people a sense of pride, a little bit of beautification for the neighborhood sometimes.
4: Weiland and his lawyer issued a cease and desist letter. The city of Dallas said it issued a permit to close the sidewalk, but directed all questions about the mural to the local World Cup committee. The company that owns the building said they were asked to donate the wall and were told that Weiland had been contacted. Weiland and his attorney say the new paint violates the Visual Artists' Rights Act, or VARA, which protects the integrity of an artist's work.
24: Basically, it's a recognition of the relationship between the artist and the artist's creation, right? They're putting their passion into the work.
4: Nick Rohde is the attorney who represents Weiland.
24: So what that prevents is intentional distortion, mutilation, or other modification of the work. Essentially, that's hurting the artist's honor or reputation.
4: There is a legal way to remove a mural. They say it wasn't followed. The North Texas FWC Organizing Committee declined an interview. In a statement, it said it recognizes, quote, the cultural and historical significance of the mural and is committed to preserving a portion of it. The committee said the new mural was meant to capture the, quote, energy, unity, and global spirit surrounding the World Cup 2026 this summer. It's unclear whether the new mural will move forward. For Weiland, the partial preservation isn't enough.
5: I don't want them painting a mural, an advertisement over that wall. That wall's sacred.
4: He sees this as an opportunity to assert the rights of visual artists. And he says he won't back down. For NPR News, I'm Markita Fornoff in Dallas.
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6: This is GBH 89.7. I'm Arun Roth. Coming up, Democrats made reproductive rights a key part of their pitch to voters in 2022 and 2024. But now, as they look to take control of Congress, many candidates have dropped the issue. And as a shrinking number of Americans can afford to dine out, we'll look at an Austin restaurant's pay-what-you-can model for its diners. That's just ahead. Quiet night in local sports. Red Sox are back tomorrow to face the Braves. Now here is GBH's Dave Epstein with the weather.
9: Patchy fog overnight tonight, late at night. Temperatures down to the 50s. Tuesday, any of that fog does dissipate. Temperatures become quite warm. We're going to be in the low to mid-80s, a few upper 80s southwest of Boston. Mostly sunny skies. Partly cloudy Tuesday night, near 60. An isolated shower under mostly sunny skies on Wednesday. That shower would be late in the day. Temperature in the mid-80s. Cooler for Thursday. For GBH News, I'm Dave Epstein.
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0: It's All Things Considered from NPR News. I'm Mary Louise Kelly. Democrats made reproductive rights a key part of their pitch to voters in 2022 and 2024.
26: Our freedom is on the ballot.
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28: I'm Catherine Cortez Masto, and I'll always fight for a woman's right to make our own health care.
29: Our Senator Chris Van Hollen is fighting back against this devastating ruling.
0: This year, the issue has dropped off for many candidates as they look to retake control of Congress. NPR political reporter Elena Moore explains.
30: 2 years ago this month, House and Senate Democratic candidates had already spent nearly $19 million on campaign ads mentioning abortion, according to data from Ad Impact. By the end of 2024, it totaled over $112 million. But 2026 looks different. Candidates have spent just $5 million on related ads. It speaks to a broader shift in attention this cycle, where economic concerns are top of mind for many voters. Abortion rights advocates say it's been a challenge to break through a crowded news cycle, but that reproductive rights need to be part of the conversation around affordability.
31: When you talk about reproductive freedom in the context of the larger crisis in this country around the economy, it resonates.
30: Mini Temaraju is the president and CEO of Reproductive Freedom for All.
31: Most voters who care about reproductive freedom also understand the interconnection between the rising cost of health care, and they need to hear about these issues together.
30: It's a connection that Democrat Graham Platner has also leaned into in his bid for U.S. Senate in Maine. Though Democrats often frame this issue around the need to protect reproductive freedoms, Platner says even when those rights are available, Americans can't afford the costs. He's been talking about his own family's experience with reproductive health care, sharing on social media that he and his wife have tried to start a family through expensive treatments like IVF.
32: To watch the woman that I love, who I want to start a family with, go through this experience of infertility. Like, I can see how it impacts her.
30: To Plattner, his family's IVF journey connects to the broader challenges Americans are facing with affordability.
3: Reproductive health care, which is just health care, and everyone, in my opinion, deserves good, high-quality health care, whether that is reproductive health care around beginning a pregnancy or around ending one, I think we need to change our thinking around what access actually is, because something that is unaffordable isn't accessible.
30: Other Democrats make this connection, too, like Minnesota Congresswoman Angie Craig. The four-term lawmaker, who's running for her state's open Senate seat, has been a longtime reproductive rights advocate.
7: For many, many voters, economic opportunity, economic concerns are going to be front and center. But remember, the right to decide when, the right to decide with whom, to start a family, that's an economic issue, too.
30: She says Democrats can't lose sight of reproductive rights as an issue, at least not until the party finds a way to reverse the Supreme Court decision that struck down the constitutional right to an abortion.
7: As Democrats and as someone who is certainly going to fight, this will never be a settled issue until the Dobbs decision is overturned and Roe is codified into law.
30: But restoring those protections isn't the only legal hurdle Democrats may face moving forward.
12: I think we're at a really almost accidental detente when it comes to abortion policy in the U.S. right now.
30: Kelly Baden is with the Guttmacher Institute, a nonprofit research organization that supports abortion rights. She says that in the years since Roe was overturned, it's become clearer and clearer that this is not a settled issue, especially as Republicans try to scale back access or get rid of the abortion pill mifepristone.
12: As long as people are still getting abortion care, abortion opponents will keep legislating it at every level and in every courtroom that they can to try to stop it.
30: Which means, she adds, that the issue will be on the ballot, one way or another. Elena Moore, NPR News.
0: More Americans are passing on eating out. That's thanks to high food prices and the growth of takeout. Now, that has got the owners of one Texas restaurant thinking about what they could do to welcome diners back in. For this installment of our series, What's Eating America?, where we look at issues of food and affordability, NPR's Joe Hernandez takes us to a pay what you will night in Austin.
13: Fire, pot, pot, toast.
14: Zayed Alhamed's party of four is ready to order. They go for the rosemary sourdough focaccia, fresh mozzarella, meatballs, rigatoni, and spaghetti.
15: My family in general, we don't always have the most money to spend, so we don't always get to go to somewhere nice when they come over.
14: Tonight, though, they changed their original plan to go to a pizzeria and instead came to Locadoro, an Italian restaurant in Austin's Mueller neighborhood.
15: But I figured this is an opportunity to actually, you know, experience something a little better without having to, I don't know, shell out $150 for the four of us.
14: That's because Tuesdays have been Pay What You Will night at Locadoro since December. Armand Daniels and his date are sitting at a table by the bar.
16: We didn't have a really great Valentine's Day. I mean, it was okay, but nothing out of the ordinary, nothing spectacular. So this is our Valentine's date.
14: Daniels works as an actor and brand ambassador and was considering paying less than full price when the bill came.
16: Things are a little bit tight. Jobs are harder and harder to find.
14: Last fall, Locadoro co-owners Adam Orman and Fiore Tedesco III started thinking about how to respond to the shrinking number of people able to afford dining out. Rising food costs, tariffs, and a labor shortage forced many restaurants to hike their prices, just as consumers were trying to spend less. Orman says the partners wanted to make their restaurant more accessible.
17: Getting drive-through is not going out. Sitting down, being treated with hospitality, being a guest is a thing that everybody should be experiencing regularly because it feels good.
14: Tuesday night diners at Locadoro still pay full price for drinks, but they can order whatever they want off the regular food menu and choose how much to pay for it. They pay a 20% service fee on their final total. Tedesco says he understands the impulse to raise prices, but chooses to do the opposite.
18: I feel really confident and I feel lighter and more loving and more full and more generous in practicing the spirit of leaning that other way, of saying, no, it's actually the lesson here is this really is for everybody.
14: A YouGov report from October found that 37% of U.S. diners said they were dining out less often than they had a year earlier, while only 8% said they were going out more. The top reasons for staying home were rising menu prices and a desire to save money. Orman and Tedesco say they hope the pay what you will concept makes it possible for some of those people to enjoy a restaurant meal. That night, the restaurant made $70 less than menu prices. Orman says diners typically pay less than their full bill on pay what you will nights, but also that the promotion has led to an increase in traffic and revenue on Tuesdays, which are usually slow. As Zayed Alhamed awaited his meal, he admitted to feeling a little guilty about the deal he was getting.
15: Well, I go to like order and I'm just like, I have to like fight through this feeling of like, am I allowed to do this? Am I, you know? Like, again, I'm not going to write $10 down, but it doesn't feel like it should be possible.
14: Alhamed lives next to the restaurant in an apartment he pays for using rental assistance. He says as he builds his career and life in Austin, he hopes to support more local businesses like Locadoro and be the reason they're able to afford promotions like this. Joe Hernandez, NPR News, Austin, Texas.

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1: 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I'm Arun Roth. 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
6: In New York, I'm Kristen Schwab, in for Kai Rizdahl. It's Monday, May 25th. Good to have you with us on this Memorial Day. Over the weekend, it seemed like the Trump administration and Iran were maybe getting closer to ending the war. Now progress seems to have slowed down. Of course, all of it continues to impact trade routes and the price of oil. And American businesses are left with little to do but follow the twists and turns. Though twists and turns might just be a part of doing business in America now. To get a temperature check, we called up Daniela Velasquez de Leon, general manager of Organics Unlimited, a fruit importer in San Diego. Daniela, it's great to talk with you again.
7: Great to talk to you too.
6: So it's been a few months since we've caught up. Tell me, how's business? What's happening?
7: It's good. It's been a good year. As always, there's stuff going on out in the world, but business has been good this year.
6: Yeah, there's a lot of stuff going on in the world. What is sort of the thing that rises to the top for you?
7: I mean, I think the biggest thing on a lot of people's minds is what's going on in the Middle East. I mean, just from an overall humanitarian perspective, but also just the way it affects every single industry. And of course, the tariffs, which will hopefully start getting the refunds here soon.
6: Yeah, let's start with tariffs. Have you applied for that refund yet?
7: So we're in the process of doing that through our customs brokers. We are qualified to do the phase one refunds. So that would cover everything pretty much from April onward, though we do have some entries that came in from Mexico when there was like that 25% tariff for a few days in late March that are unfortunately not within that window.
6: When you get that money, do you know what you're going to do with it?
7: It's going to help with the cost increases this year. I guess with what's happening in the Middle East, there's been increases in fuel costs from both Ecuador and Mexico. And so far, we've been absorbing that because, I mean, we understand that it's very hard for our customers as it is to try and maintain food prices at a good spot. So we definitely don't want to be contributing to the inflation that people are seeing in their groceries. So that's definitely what we have planned for right now.
6: What does that mean? How do you make the math work on your end?
7: I mean, it definitely means that our margin is tighter, which is hard on bananas that are already a very tight margin item. So we're just, you know, getting creative on, you know, where it is that we can get a little bit leaner so that we're able to absorb those costs. And I think ultimately in the long run, what's better for our customers and our partners is better for us in the long run as well.
6: You know, you're talking about bananas being a low margin fruit. Are you thinking about expanding into other products?
7: Yeah, so bananas are our bread and butter. It's what my family has always done. It's how we got started in the organic industry. We ventured into papayas in 2024, and that's been really great. We're hoping to have organic coconuts in the mix in the coming month or so. So that's pretty exciting. We're trying to focus on more of a tropical organic offering, trying to see what makes the most sense logistically, what's available locally in our growing regions already.
6: You know, you run a family business. How do you feel about its future? How do you feel about it now versus a year ago or, you know, as you look into the year ahead?
7: That's a complicated question. It's always scary owning a family business, especially when you're leading it, because what you want more than anything is for it to succeed, because you feel responsible for the well-being of all of the people that work for the business. You know, it's not just the employees, it's all of their families. It's my own family, right? My family relies on the success of this business. And it's something that, believe it or not, I think about pretty regularly on a weekly, if not daily basis. And when things like the tariffs happen or what's happening now in the Middle East is going on, it is a little bit scary. But at the same time, these experiences have taught me how resilient we are. And I see what my parents have gone through throughout the decades. And I realize that we are really nimble. We're able to move quick. We have amazing partners. And, you know, I'm confident that we're going to continue to be resilient and find creative ways to keep on keeping on.
6: Daniela Velasquez de Leon is the general manager at Organics Unlimited. Daniela, thanks so much.
7: Thanks, Kristen.
6: Wall Street is closed today for the holiday, but oil markets were open and optimistic. We'll have the details when we do the numbers.

0: Shares in the Japanese investment firm SoftBank hit a record high today in Tokyo, thanks to reports that OpenAI, one of its biggest portfolio companies, is preparing to go public. The expected IPO filing from the maker of ChatGPT follows an out-of-this-world prospectus from SpaceX last week. It's set to become the biggest public market debut in history, with an estimated valuation of $1.75 trillion. OpenAI and Anthropic, which is also predicted to go public this year, are both pushing trillion-dollar valuations. Now, markets have never seen three IPOs of this magnitude in quick succession. And new rules on Wall Street mean index funds, the kind of investment that dominates Americans' retirement funds, will be buying into these companies faster than ever before. Marketplace's Megan McCarty-Carino has more.
1: Stock indexes like the NASDAQ or S&P are just lists of top companies, and there are trillions of dollars of investment that just track those lists. Each index has its own methodology for inclusion, like company profit levels or how many shares are available, says NYU finance professor Aswath Damodaran.
2: What do you do about inclusion criteria that are keeping out some of the largest companies in the market?
1: Well, you change the rules. Several indexes are fast-tracking SpaceX, so it will be included in a matter of days rather than months.
3: You're going to see massive mandatory buying.
1: Michael Monahan at Founder ETFs says index funds have to buy stock in proportion to a company's size, no matter the price. This passive investing has grown bigger than funds managed by investors who research companies and make active bets.
3: The index funds are going to set the price of SpaceX, and the active managers will be the price takers. That's unprecedented.
1: Because SpaceX and the AI companies will likely be selling relatively few public shares at first, the rest are locked up with private investors, competition will be fierce and the price is likely to spike, says Paul Kedrosky, senior

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2: I meet Kim Tate Wistreich at his new home on a tree-lined street in Portland, Oregon.
3: Sorry, my dog, she's a rescue dog. I'm just going to come outside with her first, get to know you for a second, okay, and then we'll go in together.
4: Okay.
2: The house is 120 years old, with original moldings and huge bay windows.
5: We moved in without anything, just bought a dining room table, a couple of pack-and-plays for the babies.
2: 17-month-old twins. Tate Wistreich is 38. For more than a decade, he and his wife lived in Thailand. Back in the U.S. with a young family, they started house hunting while moving from rental to rental.
5: The market was pretty tough, and we actually bid above the market value, which was, you know, felt like a pretty bold move at the time, maybe not the right move.
2: But it was a move they could make, at least, with savings in the bank and help from their parents. Their broker, Israel Hill, sees a lot of similar first-time buyers.
6: Definitely an older crowd. The cost of homes has gone up. Someone needs to have a substantial down payment and be pretty stable in their economics to be able to afford a property.
2: Data from real estate site Zillow confirmed the trend, says senior economist Orfei Divungi. The typical prospective buyer is 39.
7: They have to have a much higher income than they used to grab onto the first rung of the homeownership ladder.
2: Some analysts have disputed the National Association of Realtors' finding that the typical first-time buyer is as old as 40, though NAR stands by its data. Redfin has done its own analysis and concludes the average age of first-time ownership has risen gradually over the past two decades, says Chen Zhao, head of economic research.
8: Partly for affordability reasons, partly because people just do everything later in life. They get married later, they have kids later, right? So they buy a house later.
2: As to whether it's a good idea to wait until age 35 or 40 to buy a first home, here's Northwestern Mutual Wealth Management Advisor Ashley Russo.
9: I like to remind people who are going for houses and it might be torturing themselves, right? Owning a home is not the only way to build wealth.
2: She says first priorities should actually be saving for an emergency fund and retirement. Orfei Divungi at Zillow says delaying home ownership can have advantages.
7: If you are starting later, invested in the stock market, you're probably in good shape.
2: There are benefits to buying at any age, says Mike Fratantoni at the Mortgage Bankers Association. While rents tend to go up, with a fixed-rate mortgage, a homeowner
10: locks in their housing costs and actually can result in significant buildup in wealth over time.
2: That's if home prices keep going up and if you stay in the home long enough to build some equity. I'm Mitchell Hartman for Marketplace.

0: coming up.
1: People who want to buy nice things but maybe feel a little bit squeezed by prices right now.
0: Odds are that describes a lot of people these days. But first, let's do the numbers. U.S. markets were closed today in observance of the Memorial Day holiday. So let's talk oil prices, which reacted to the latest negotiations of a deal on the Iran war. Brent crude slid roughly 5% to a two-week low of about $98 a barrel. Gas prices dipped slightly to a national average of $4.50 a gallon. AAA estimated that 39 million people would be traveling by car throughout the three-day weekend, a slight increase from last year. In international markets, Japan's Nikkei rose 2.9%. France's CAC 40 picked up 1.2%. And Germany's DAX surged 2%. 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
4: And the Boston Speakers Series, announcing its upcoming season at Symphony Hall for 7 evenings featuring Pete Buttigieg, former UK Prime Minister Boris Johnson, financial journalist Andrew Ross Sorkin, and former NASA head Charles Bolden. 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
5: This is Marketplace. I'm Kristen Schwab. The Supplemental Nutrition Assistance Program, or SNAP, is going through a lot of changes. And those changes vary depending on where people live. By the end of the year, more than a dozen states are expected to implement their own restrictions on what recipients can purchase. And while most SNAP dollars are spent at grocery stores, about a fifth of these transactions happen at convenience stores, according to the USDA. Marketplace's Carla Javier looks into how changes to SNAP might impact these businesses.
6: Moto Inc. operates 84 convenience stores and gas stations, mostly in the Midwest. The company's president, Rob Forsyth, says almost all of their locations accept SNAP, and he's generally supportive of the reasoning behind restricting the use of those food benefits to buy sodas and candy.
7: It's just that the devil's in the details.
6: While some states have provided lists of specific products that can't be bought with SNAP dollars, others haven't, which leaves retailers going through their inventories, comparing ingredient lists to their state's definition of restricted goods. In Indiana, where Forsyth's company has 6 stores, for example.
7: Sports drinks are not eligible, so Gatorade's not eligible, but fitness beverages are eligible. And then you say, well, what's the difference between sports drinks and fitness beverages?
6: Forsyth says customers trying to buy items that they used to be able to purchase with their benefits are complaining when they can't anymore.
7: They're disappointed and they're embarrassed and they're confused.
6: In a statement, USDA said the department wants to ensure taxpayer dollars are spent on foods that support, quote, healthy and nutritious lifestyles. Tatiana Andreeva, who teaches food policy at the University of Connecticut, says,
8: there's no evidence that would show that SNAP participants are buying more unhealthy foods than sort of non-participants, controlling for income, controlling for education.
6: Chris Reedy, chief revenue officer at the cashback app Ibotta, says there's some early evidence that self-identified SNAP shoppers did change their shopping habits in the states that got waivers to implement the restrictions.
9: Soda purchase activity decreased 15% in the states where waivers went into place, compared to 7.5% where they did not go into place.
6: Reedy says there's been a similar pattern for candy purchases. The USDA is also trying to increase access to healthier foods in stores that accept SNAP. By early November, all SNAP retailers will need to carry at least 7 options in each of the staple food categories: dairy, vegetables or fruits, grains, and protein. And more of those items offered will have to be perishable. This might have less of an effect at the larger grocery stores where most SNAP purchases happen and most SNAP dollars are spent. But Shelley Verplug at the National Center for Food and Agricultural Policy says meeting the requirements could be a challenge for smaller stores.
10: There might be some new administrative costs and just hassle factors to participate in the program. They may decide it's not worth participating,
6: which in turn could cause problems for SNAP recipients in areas where a supermarket may be far away.
10: Those that may lack vehicles or may be constrained in their mobility, if they were using quite a bit of their benefits at smaller stores and those smaller stores end up leaving the SNAP program, it could really impact their access.
6: Verplug adds that with changes to eligibility requirements and fewer people receiving SNAP benefits, there's less spent by SNAP participants.
10: And that just makes the program less attractive to stores to participate in for that reason, too.
6: Back at Moto Inc. headquarters, Rob Forsyth worries if stores stop accepting SNAP, that'll be a disservice to vulnerable SNAP recipients. He thinks most of Moto's convenience stores will be able to adapt to the changes. But at his smaller stores, he says adding foods like green beans, corn, peas, and diced tomatoes to meet the requirements would take valuable shelf space from better-selling items.
7: Who can possibly be against making more healthy food available to SNAP recipients? You know, everybody can agree with that too, but some ideas are good in theory, but bad in practice.
6: Which is why Forsyth says he may have to make the difficult decision to stop accepting SNAP at some of his smaller stores. I'm Carla Javier from Marketplace.
5: There's a sort of curious retailer lurking around every corner of my social media feed. And if you're a millennial like me, chances are it's lurking around yours as well. Quince. It's a San Francisco-based online retailer known for its affordable copycats of luxury goods. A handbag that looks strikingly similar to one by Loewe. Luggage that people compare to those Away suitcases. And $50 cashmere. Amanda Mull at Bloomberg wrote about Quince, how it decides what to make and how it keeps prices low. Amanda, thanks for joining us.
11: Yeah, it's great to be here. I always enjoy coming on.
5: So for the uninitiated, what is Quince and what do they sell?
11: Quince is an online clothing retailer, although I think it might be a little bit misleading to call it that now. You know, Quince has been around for a really short time, and it started with clothes, and now it sells furniture and supplements and kids stuff and pretty much anything that you can imagine.
5: Yeah, I've always found Quince to be really mysterious. Like, to me, it doesn't have a lot of its own personality as a brand, but it also sells a lot of things that seem to be trending. I also randomly got an ad for Quince this morning for champagne and caviar. Tell me a little bit more about what's going on there.
11: Yeah, so its demographic in the U.S. is, you know, people who are relatively affluent, people who want to buy nice things, but maybe feel a little bit squeezed by prices right now. So it uses a data scraping operation to figure out what is selling sort of across the internet in these categories that this particular consumer finds interesting. So if a type of cardigan is selling really well from a bunch of smaller brands, like Quince will note that and note the sort of interesting things about that cardigan and use that type of information to come up with like the most optimized version of a product to fit those existing desires. And then the company has a really enormous supply chain, mostly in Asia, that they then sort of work in order to get the price on those products as low as possible.
5: You know, in your story, people talk about Quince as not just a retailer, as a data company, as a supply chain company. How do you see it?
11: I think that Quince is perhaps best understood as an arbitrage company. What the company has done really, really effectively is look at all of the steps in getting a desirable consumer product to an end consumer and say, okay, what can we cut out? How can we consolidate processes? How can all of these things be adjusted in order to keep prices as low as possible? People don't really want polyester anymore. Especially these higher income people want natural fibers. They want organic materials. So if you can figure out how to make stuff in those materials for prices that are closer to polyester, then you can really move a lot of customers away from other products at other price points and onto your product.
5: Do you think that this is a special retail category, or do you think that this is what companies will move towards in the future?
11: I think that
5: it's pretty similar to what Shein does, right?
11: Right. Yeah, it's very, very similar to Shein. And you know, I thought it was interesting that we recently saw Shein buy Everlane, which is sort of a clothing brand that has a similar aesthetic to Quince. But I think Shein wants to have an opportunity to be in play for these higher and higher income consumers who do a really disproportionate amount of U.S. consumer spending. It would be hard for U.S. companies that have to operate physical stores to operate on this model. But if a company is launching a new clothing brand or something like that in the future, it seems pretty obvious to me that if at all possible, they would try to launch it with a similar type of logistics operation and data scraping operation.
5: Are you a Quince shopper, Amanda?
11: I've never ordered anything from Quince. I have thought about it, but I already have too much clothing.
5: What? Yeah, I'm surprised you didn't order anything for this story, or what has kept you from clicking buy, do you think?
11: You know, I really did think about ordering for this story. The brand is a little bit calculated. And like all branding is calculated, but it is so algorithmically driven in my mind that you end up with a product that like doesn't feel incredibly compelling to me. If only because it feels like something that is looking to be like a true neutral. And like that's what a lot of people want in their wardrobes. People want things that can sort of fit together in a lot of ways, but for people who are looking for like something slightly different, something slightly more surprising or challenging, it just doesn't quite hit the spot.
5: Amanda Mull is a senior reporter at Bloomberg Businessweek. Amanda, thanks again.
11: Thank you so much.
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5: This final note on the way out today saw this in Variety. Memorial Day weekend traditionally kicks off the summer movie season. And the big film this year is The Mandalorian and Grogu, Disney's first Star Wars film in 7 years. The film has done $100 million domestically and $163 million globally. Pretty good, but analysts say it's too early in the run to tell if it's a big hit. Either way, Disney is on its way to at least breaking even. The movie cost about $165 million to produce, about half of the budget of the last Star Wars film. That last film, by the way, was the first in the Star Wars franchise to lose money. Amir Babawi, Caitlin Esch, John Gordon, Noya Carr, Steve Mullis, and Stephanie Seek are the Marketplace editing staff. Kelly Silvera is the news director, and I'm Kristen Schwab. We'll be back here tomorrow. This is APM.
1: Hello, everyone. The PBS NewsHour is up next, but first from the GBH newsroom, I'm Arun Roth. Massachusetts rideshare drivers are officially unionized after receiving state certification on Friday. The newly formed App Drivers Union is the first of its kind in the country and represents some 70,000 drivers, mostly with Uber and Lyft. Mike Verabedian is an officer for the App Drivers Union. He says it's common for drivers to see only 20-30% of the total fare. He says they hope to change that now that they can collectively bargain.
12: They certified us to be the bargaining agent and to sit down and negotiate with Uber and Lyft on behalf of the drivers for better portions of the fare and other things that we're going to survey the drivers and see which things are most important to them.
1: In statements, both Uber and Lyft indicated they will bargain in good faith. The Cape and Islands District Attorney's Office has launched a new program this month aimed at helping veterans in the criminal justice system. Veteran treatment courts, which prioritize diversion over punishment, have gained in popularity. But DA Robert Gallibois says they don't exist in his district, which some constituents find frustrating.
13: It's not like the district attorney gets to wave a wand saying, I want a veterans trial court. It's a function of the trial court. We recognize that, you know, budgetary times are a little tight right now.
1: Instead of a veteran treatment court, the DA's office started its own program where veteran defendants are connected with counseling and other services. Some vets will avoid a criminal record if they meet program requirements. If chirping birds have been waking you up a little earlier than usual, you're not alone. May and June are some of the most active months for backyard birds, according to John Herbert. He's director of bird conservation at Mass Audubon. It's mating season, and male birds get chatty earlier than usual as they try to find a mate or establish territory. Herbert recommends trying to enjoy the birds as part of the nature around us.
14: It's a good time to just maybe slow down your life and listen to the birds sing, and, you know, with your cup of coffee in the morning. It's really nice. So I recommend people trying to enjoy it as much as they can, even though if it wakes them up a little early.
1: Herbert says mockingbirds, cardinals, and robins are some of the common birds you'll hear. He says birds tend to settle down in July when the nesting period is done. Overnight lows in the 50s, expecting a warm and mostly sunny day tomorrow with highs in the 80s. Right now, it is 68 degrees in Boston.
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16: Good evening, I'm Amna Nawaz. Jeff Bennett is away. On the NewsHour tonight, the U.S. and Iran work toward a deal to end the war, but obstacles remain, and both sides suggest a breakthrough is not imminent. The Pope calls for stronger regulation of artificial intelligence in a sweeping manifesto focused on the potential dangers to humanity. And Judy Woodruff looks at a statewide effort in Ohio to identify the final resting places of thousands who fought in the Revolutionary War.
17: These grave sites will not live on forever, but to be able to document them is the best thing we can do, because that will outlive all of us.

Major funding for the PBS NewsHour has been provided by the ongoing support of these individuals and institutions, and friends of the NewsHour, including Leonard and Norma Chlorfine and the Judy and Peter Bloom Kovler Foundation. And with the ongoing support of these individuals and institutions.

0: 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Thank you.
1: Welcome to the News Hour. On this Memorial Day, Iranian and U.S. officials agree progress to end the war has been made, but how much remains uncertain. President Trump suggested this weekend that a deal was close, before saying that the U.S. is in no rush to reach an agreement. As negotiations resume today in Doha with a visit by senior Iranian officials, Iran acknowledged agreement on many points but said the signing of a deal was not imminent. Nick Schifrin's been tracking the statements and updates, and he joins us here now. So, Nick, let's start with the U.S. The president was very positive over the weekend about the potential for a deal. What did he say today?
2: He was very much on the fence about the possibility of a deal today. This is what he wrote on Truth Social this morning. It will only be a great deal for all or no deal at all. Back to the battlefront and shooting, but bigger and stronger than ever before, and nobody wants that. But as you said on Saturday, he wrote that an agreement had largely been negotiated, and that led to prominent public criticism from Israel and some Republican allies that want to restart the war. So what's in the deal? Senior administration official briefed reporters this weekend. A European and a regional official confirmed that this is the outline of the deal as it is right now. In the first phase, Iran would open the Strait of Hormuz and the U.S. would end its blockade. Number two, the war would end, including Lebanon. We'll talk, Amna, more about that in a moment. And the third phase is in principle agreements. Iran limits its nuclear program and the U.S. lifts its sanctions. And if that third point sounds familiar, Amna, it is. That is the core of the 2015 JCPOA nuclear deal, and it's also the core of this deal. So that brings us to the second phase. Iran would freeze its uranium enrichment for TBD years, likely somewhere between 10 and 20 years, but that is still under the negotiation. Number two, Iran would export its nearly 1,000 pounds of highly enriched uranium. The senior administration official admitted there's a question about how precisely to do that, but did say the Supreme Leader had signed off on that in principle, and an Iranian official has told me that Iran is willing to export to the IAEA, but not to the U.S. Mm-hmm. And thirdly, in exchange for all that, the core of the U.S. offer, lifting sanctions, unfreezing assets. Senior administration official said the more accommodations that Iran makes, the more money the U.S. would free up. As the official put it, quote, no dust, no dollars, a reference to the enriched uranium. But the senior administration official acknowledged, Amna, there is no guarantee, in this person's words, that this makes it through the Iranian system, and lots of details to be worked out.
1: Meanwhile, we saw President Trump also try to expand the negotiations. Tell us about that.
2: Yeah, so the president has spoken multiple times to regional leaders and really beyond the region, some of the people, some of the countries that are helping mediate, and that he is now pressuring them. And he said that if Iran and the U.S. signs this deal, then they must sign a deal with Israel. This is what he wrote. I am mandatorily requesting that all countries immediately sign the Abraham Accords. Now, today, the Abraham Accords includes the UAE, Bahrain, as well as Morocco and Kazakhstan in green there. The president announced today that Saudi Arabia and Qatar would be required to join, followed by Pakistan, Turkey, Egypt, and Jordan. And he said if they don't, they're showing, quote, bad intention. So clearly he's trying to sweeten the deal, but it's left a sour taste in some regional officials' mouths who I've spoken to. Mm-hmm. They were very shocked about some of this language, almost the threat that the president made. And let's be clear, Amna, this is dead on arrival. The Saudis reiterated today that the only way they will normalize with Israel is that if Israel undergoes a, quote, irreversible path toward Palestinian statehood.
1: You mentioned talking to some Iranian officials. What are we hearing publicly from Iran today on all of this?
2: As you said at the top, Iran's top negotiators visited Doha today. And we've seen in the U.S. concern about Iran's leadership being fragmented. Well, Iran's foreign ministry spokesperson today did acknowledge some progress, but blamed American leadership for the holdups.
3: It is true that we have reached a conclusion regarding a large part of the topics under discussion. But to say that this means the signing of an agreement is imminent, no one can make such a claim because policymaking and decision-making in America have become caught in a kind of institutionalized instability.
2: As for Iran's promises, at this point, there is no public confirmation that Iran is willing at all to restrict its nuclear program going forward.
1: Meanwhile, this is a war that the U.S. and Israel launched together in Iran. What's Israel saying about the possibility of a deal?
2: Israeli officials publicly questioned the deal, calling it, quote, a bad deal this weekend. Today, a senior Israeli official messaged me saying that the president told Prime Minister Benjamin Netanyahu that the president will remove all of the enriched uranium from Iran, not just highly enriched uranium, all enriched uranium for Iran. I'm not sure if that's accurate, but Israel is pushing on another subject, and that is Lebanon. Mm-hmm. Today, Israel announced that it hit some 70 sites across the country today, what it called Hezbollah command centers and weapons storage facilities. Lebanese officials have said that 3,100 people have been killed in Lebanon since March. Iranian officials do tell me, Amna, that part of this deal is Israel stopping in Lebanon. But U.S. officials today blamed Hezbollah, not Israel, and said that Israel, quote, would never be expected to passively absorb any attacks.
1: See what happens next. Nick Schifrin tracking it all. Thank you, Nick.
2: Thank you.

0: We start the day's other headlines in California, where authorities say a large tank full of hazardous chemicals is no longer a threat to explode. Fire officials say an overnight inspection found that a crack had relieved some of the pressure inside, calling it incredibly positive news.
1: What the goal was last night was to confirm that there was no pressure in the tank. We knew there was a crack, but we didn't know if that crack was full thickness and relieved the pressure.
0: Firefighters have been spraying the tank with water since it began overheating last week. It contains as much as 7,000 gallons of methyl methacrylate. It's a toxic chemical used to make plastic parts. Officials say the risk to public safety is ongoing, and evacuation orders remain in place for some 50,000 residents of Garden Grove, California, near Anaheim. In Washington, D.C., officials say a bystander who was struck in Saturday's shooting near the White House remains in serious but stable condition. Investigators say the suspect, Nasir Best, had previous encounters with the Secret Service and a history of mental health issues. The 21-year-old was fatally wounded during a shootout with officers. In a court filing, Acting Attorney General Todd Blanche cited the incident as a reason to push forward with President Trump's ballroom project, saying it, quote, underscores the critical need for top-level, state-of-the-art security at the White House. Russia is warning of systematic and consistent strikes on Ukrainian military facilities in Kyiv and is urging foreigners to leave the city. That's according to a statement from Russia's foreign ministry, which says Foreign Secretary Sergei Lavrov told Secretary of State Marco Rubio about the impending attacks during a call today. The readout says Lavrov went so far as to warn U.S. diplomatic staff to evacuate the city. The warning comes after Russian forces pounded Ukraine's capital over the weekend. Authorities say at least two people were killed and more than 90 others injured. The head of the World Health Organization says at least 220 people have now died from the ongoing Ebola outbreak in Central Africa. In the Democratic Republic of Congo, the number of suspected cases has now surpassed 900, and officials say the outbreak is now outpacing response efforts. At checkpoints between villages in the eastern Ituri province, where the outbreak is believed to have started, health workers are screening people passing through to try to curb the spread of the disease.
2: If we see someone with a very high temperature, we hold them here, and then we call the ambulance, which will take them to the hospital for appropriate care.
0: Meantime, in neighboring Uganda, health authorities say they found two new Ebola cases, bringing the total there to seven. Uganda's president has urged his people to stop shaking hands as part of efforts to limit infections. In Saudi Arabia, the annual Hajj pilgrimage officially starts today. Officials say more than 1.5 million pilgrims have traveled to Mecca amid soaring temperatures and instability brought on by the Iran war. Many spend the first day in a vast tent camp in the nearby desert. Before that, pilgrims were seen circling the cube-shaped Kaaba in the Grand Mosque. The pilgrimage is one of the five pillars of Islam, and every able-bodied Muslim with sufficient means is expected to take part at least once in their lives. U.S. financial markets were closed for the Memorial Day holiday. Elsewhere, Americans marked the occasion with parades and commemorations for those who've died while serving in the military. Washington, D.C. hosted what's billed as the nation's largest Memorial Day event, featuring marching bands, veterans, and active military members, among others.
3: Present!
4: Present!
3: Heart!
0: Elsewhere, President Trump laid a wreath at the Tomb of the Unknown Soldier at Arlington National Cemetery. In his remarks, Mr. Trump honored the nation's fallen soldiers, saying, quote, we salute them, we exalt them, and we thank them for all that we have and for all that they gave. And Toshifumi Suzuki, the driving force behind Japan's convenience store culture, has died. As a businessman, Suzuki took the 7-Eleven brand from a single store in Tokyo in 1974 to an empire of more than 20,000 locations across Japan. These konbini outlets provide busy office workers and families with sandwiches, rice balls, and fresh meals on the go, a retail experience unlike similar stores in North America. The Japanese company that operates 7-Eleven said Toshifumi Suzuki died of heart failure. He was 93 years old. Still to come on the NewsHour, supporters of the Make America Healthy Again movement share frustration over some Trump administration policies. Tamara Keith and Amy Walter break down the latest political headlines. And we speak to ESPN analyst Mina Kimes about her new role hosting the Scripps National Spelling Bee.
4: This is the PBS NewsHour from the David M. Rubenstein Studio at WETA in Washington, headquarters of PBS News.
0: Pope Leo called for artificial intelligence to be disarmed in his first papal encyclical, calling for major regulation to protect against potential risks, including war and economic dislocation.
5: Artificial intelligence needs to be disarmed. The word is strong, I know, but deliberately chosen because this moment needs words capable of attracting attention, awakening consciences, and indicating paths forward for humanity.
0: Leo signed the text on May 15th, 135 years after his namesake, Pope Leo XIII, signed his own transformational document on workers' rights during the Industrial Revolution. For nearly 400 years, popes have used encyclicals to impart Catholic teachings. In his more than 42,000-word text, Leo wrote, quote, "It's not enough to invoke ethics in the abstract. Robust legal frameworks, independent oversight, informed users, and a political system that does not abdicate its responsibility are required. A more moral AI is not enough if that morality is determined by a few." I'm joined now by Christopher Hale, who writes Letters from Leo on Substack. Welcome, and thanks for being here.
6: Thank you for having me.
0: So you wrote that that line, Leo's line, calling for AI to be disarmed, is the line to remember from his papacy. Why?
6: You know, when he first got elected on May 8, 2025, he said that he wanted a peace that was unarmed and disarming. So this phrase is something he uses again and again and again. I think it's noteworthy that he used that phrase to describe peace, because the biggest part of this encyclical was not theology, it was not even economics, it was war. Yeah. He's very concerned about the use of AI in war in particular. So I think it's a very good description of what he's hoping for.
0: Who do you think he was talking to and delivering that message?
6: I really think there's really two main audiences. It was the government here in Washington and around the world, and Silicon Valley itself. Christopher Owa, of course, was there in the room with him. Anthropic had that infamous fight with the Pentagon in February, and the White House ended up blacklisting them from government contracts. Mm-hmm. I think that Pope Leo XIV, from my sourcing, found that Anthropic was courageous in that decision, standing up to the government. But there's also a third source I think he's speaking to as well. It's getting a little less attention. He's really speaking to consumers. He wants us on our phones, Wes. He wants face-to-face encounters. He wants, you know, children and families to have dinner without phones. Mm-hmm. So a little less screen time. So he's talking to everyone, in fact.
0: I want to jump into a little more of what Pope Leo had to say, but you mentioned Christopher Owa, and we should note here that there were some pointed critiques of AI companies in Pope Leo's remarks. Despite that, Anthropic co-founder Chris Owa, as you mentioned, was invited to be there and to speak. Here's a part of what he had to say.
7: AI development is concentrated in a handful of wealthy nations. How will we ensure that the gains of AI are shared globally? We do not have a mechanism for this. It is an unsolved problem. And it is the kind of problem the church has historically refused to let the world ignore.
0: Why invite Ola to the Vatican, and what did you take away from his remarks?
6: I think that the reality of it is a church cannot be Luddite. They can't simply reject technology. A lot of people were hoping actually for harsher critique of AI. And but Leo XIV says that AI is in fact inevitable, and we need to find good actors to play with. And I think he saw, and Christopher Owa, quite frankly, unlike some of his competitors, someone who is willing to play ball with ethics. I've been working in this industry for a long time. Really, the Vatican's been doing this for a decade, reaching out to AI companies. Mm. And more than anyone else, Anthropic has played ball, unlike his competitors.
0: There were, as you mentioned, some big existential views on war in particular. Pope Leo talked about the use of AI in war as a sin, a betrayal of the just war doctrine. What did you make about the way he talked about that, the just war doctrine? Folks will remember there was a lot of back and forth about this when Vice President J.D. Vance criticized the Pope for weighing in on the war in Iran. What did you take away from it?
6: The American people are definitely getting a theology lesson. St. Thomas Aquinas, St. Augustine's coming up again and again. I think what he was saying is just war doctrine really is a six centuries old tradition that didn't really imagine a world where human actors were not being the ones to make decisions. Pope Leo XIV is aghast by war. He was very aghast by the beginning of the war in Iran when 168 children were killed at that school in Iran from forward. But I think that he actually thinks there's two levels of war. There's the atrocity of war waged by humans, but I think he finds the idea of wars waged by machines against human to be even more of an atrocity. So he wants the Catholic social justice theory, a just war theory, to really address this head on going forward.
0: It was striking the way the encyclical covered so many concerns around AI, about risks to children and society and so on. He also wrote this. He said, "The pursuit of greater profits cannot justify choices that systematically sacrifice jobs." What exactly is the Pope calling for here?
6: I think he's calling for regulation, much to the chagrin of many in Washington. J.D. Vance famously goes to Europe in February 2025 at the beginning of his term and says, we need to stop talking less about guardrails and disruption and talk more about innovation. And Pope Leo XIV is saying, actually, we do need to talk about guardrails. We do need to talk about disruption. Leo XIII was really concerned about the Industrial Revolution, what it would do to workers. It really gave birth to the labor movement and to labor unions. I think Leo XIV is looking for some kind of social movement as well, against safeguarding against the atrocities that might come from economic dislocation due to AI.
0: Separate from AI, we do need to know that the Pope made an historic apology for the Vatican's role in legitimizing slavery, for the failure to condemn it for hundreds of years. He called it a, quote, wound in the Christian memory, one from which we cannot consider ourselves detached. It's a very big moment for the Church. Why this moment, and why make that message in this way?
6: You know, he is the first U.S.-born pontiff. He knows in the flesh and his own experience, his own demographics, his own roots, the effects of American slavery. And so I think it's twofold. I think he realizes it's the 250th anniversary of his home country, and we're not hearing a lot about the failures and sins of the American past in our own government. So I think he's actually putting his voice out there as a moral leader globally. But also, it's very clear that he sees that there could be affronts to human dignity, not dissimilar to slavery, coming forth in this era as well. And I think he fears that AI could exacerbate that problem.
0: He did announce very early in his papacy he considered AI to be the biggest challenge facing humanity today. Wrap up everything you heard in the encyclical today, everything you read, and in terms of how it informs his papacy moving forward.
6: You know, Pope Leo XIV is a consumer of Western media. He's the first pope to own a cell phone, to own an Apple Watch, to send an email. So he experiences the technological revolution in the flesh. So when he was writing this document, he was not writing about something he read about. He's writing about something he's experienced. And so I think his own experience informs this. And he's concerned not just for humanity, but for our posterity. He is the Pope of our children. And that's, I think, his biggest concern.
0: Christopher Hale, the man behind the Letters from Leo Substack. Great to have you here. Thank you so much.
6: Thank you for having me.
0: When he left the presidential race, Robert F. Kennedy Jr. galvanized his supporters to vote for Donald Trump, which helped to propel Trump back to the White House. The president promised to let Kennedy go wild on health care policy. But as fans of Kennedy's Make America Healthy Again, or MAHA movement, have learned, that promise has limits. And now some MAHA voters are feeling disillusioned. Ali Rogan recently spoke to some of them.
8: I was on a bridge during rush hour.
9: Ohio mom Nancy Fuller was waving the flag on the nation's health problems long before she supported Robert F. Kennedy Jr. for president. Her motivation? Her son, Steve, now 33, a visual artist with autism and epilepsy.
10: Steve's art is so unique. And what's fascinating for most artists to appreciate is that there is no draft.
9: As a child, Steve was nonverbal, and doctors warned he would have a lower quality of life. Fuller says they had few answers, so she sought them out herself.
11: I know that your journey with Steve has made you MAHA before. MAHA was a slogan.
10: Exactly. Steve is like a canary in the coal mine. He's very sensitive to toxicities in our air, food, and water. And he's singing, and he's calling out to be helped.
12: Most American children can no longer go fishing with their father and come home and safely eat the fish.
9: Fuller began following Kennedy as his profile rose as an environmental lawyer and activist, speaking out about clean water and pesticides, including against agrochemical company Monsanto, creator of the herbicide Roundup.
13: Kills the root, kills the weed.
9: In 2018, Kennedy helped win an almost $300 million settlement for a man who blamed his cancer on Roundup's active ingredient, glyphosate. The World Health Organization labeled glyphosate probably carcinogenic to humans in 2015. Kennedy's controversial opinions on vaccines also resonated with Fuller, who describes herself as, quote, vaccine hesitant. She questions whether vaccines played some role in Steve's autism. Dozens of studies on different vaccines have found no connection to autism.
10: I am a proponent, actually, of vaccines, but I also think there's a subpopulation of people that are very sensitive. There could be a contributing factor of the vaccines and the environment to what kind of set off the autism in my son. I do believe that.
9: Fuller was thrilled when Kennedy ran for president, but the lifelong Democrat was torn when he dropped out and endorsed Trump.
10: I did have to kind of hold my nose because my vote for that ticket was a vote for RFK Jr.
9: And a vote for him to make good on his campaign promises.
14: We're going to ban the worst agricultural chemicals that are already prohibited in other countries.
9: But in February, the president issued an executive order to increase domestic production of glyphosate, citing national security concerns. Then Kennedy gave Trump political cover, writing on social media, "I support President Trump's executive order to bring agricultural chemical production back to the United States, and that Trump did not build our current system. He inherited it." Like many MAHA supporters, Fuller was furious.
10: When RFK Jr. put out his statement on glyphosate, I would hope that I would have been a little more honest about it. I do believe he knows the harm this toxic chemical does to people.
9: And now the drug company Bayer, which owns Monsanto, is lobbying state and federal lawmakers to pass laws protecting it from health-related lawsuits.
15: Thank you for standing up for our next generation.
9: Last month, the Supreme Court heard its case as MAHA supporters rallied outside. The Trump administration urged the court to rule in favor of Bayer.
16: Well, I'll tell you, I'm a conservative, and I do support President Trump, but I do not agree with everything he does. And this is one thing that I was highly disappointed that he did this.
17: I thought he would be on board with, you know, especially, you know, holding people accountable for things. And having RFK Jr. in there, too, I thought would help. So it is very disappointing.
9: A recent Politico poll found that a third of Americans now identify as MAHA supporters, and half of them view limiting pesticide use as a core issue of the movement.
18: I knew that if there was an issue with moms that could make or break the MAHA coalition, it was pesticides.
9: Alex Clark is the host of Culture Apothecary, a podcast produced by the young conservative group Turning Point USA. She said her listeners, many so-called MAHA moms, felt betrayed by Trump's executive order on glyphosate.
18: You know, these voters want fight Trump. They don't want ballroom Trump. They want the man who promised to fight the system. And for MAHA moms, that includes big ag and big chemical.
9: In what was viewed as a White House attempt to make amends with MAHA, Clark was part of a delegation who met with Trump and other officials last month.
18: We laid out how upset we were and how upset MAHA voters are on the pesticide issue. MAHA could absolutely be decisive in the midterms. The political power of MAHA is that these voters are movable. And in a midterm, movable voters decide everything.
19: Early on, we were just super, super grassroots. So we had
9: voters like Elizabeth Frost, a political consultant and activist in Southern Ohio who worked on Kennedy's presidential campaign.
19: It was such an interesting experience to see this massive tent that Kennedy was able to cast. People showed up to knock doors for Trump, people who could barely stomach the thought of it because that was what they wanted to do for the sake of advancing MAHA policies.
9: Frost now leads the grassroots group MAHA Ohio. Like many Kennedy supporters who adopted the MAHA label, she feels the Trump administration is dismissing this valuable group.
19: You know, having Kennedy there beside you for your press conferences it is not enough. If Kennedy, as the head of HHS, isn't being fairly listened to on this issue, we've got a number of major problems for this relationship.
9: Frost says ahead of the midterms, she's interested in candidates who aren't afraid to challenge Trump on issues like pesticides, like Republican Thomas Massie in neighboring Kentucky. He co-wrote a bipartisan bill banning glyphosate manufacturers from legal immunity, but he lost to a Trump-endorsed candidate in his primary.
11: Would you prefer a candidate backed by Trump and MAGA or someone backed by Kennedy and MAHA?
19: We're very much more aligned with MAHA values than anything that we're seeing coming out of the White House currently, and people are going to show up to vote for change.
9: Back in Cincinnati, Nancy Fuller says her MAHA values will be a filter in the midterms and that she isn't ready to give up on Kennedy.
10: I'm not in his shoes, and he's got to pick his battles to bring health to America. And if that's something that the President of the United States wants to do, you know, I don't want to see him get fired. I think at the end of the day, it's a chess game for him, and he has to move the chess pieces where he can advance health.
9: In the game of electoral politics, MAHA voters can be kingmakers, and they still have plenty of moves left to make. For the PBS NewsHour, I'm Allie Rogan in Cincinnati, Ohio.
0: A big week ahead in Republican politics as President Trump's fight to reshape the Republican Party comes to Texas tomorrow to try to take out another incumbent senator. And Democrats weigh how to move past 2024 losses with the midterms fast approaching. For more on all of this, I'm joined by our Politics Monday duo. That is Amy Walter of the Cook Political Report with Amy Walter and Tamara Keith of NPR. It's great to see you both.
20: Hello. Good to be here.
0: Quick recap, as I know you've all been following this as well. President Trump has now, over the past few weeks, helped to oust Indiana state senators who opposed him, Louisiana Senator Bill Cassidy, who voted to convict him in his impeachment trial, Kentucky Congressman Thomas Massie, who opposed some of his policies. President Trump is now heading to Texas tomorrow to back the Attorney General Ken Paxton, who is trying to unseat the incumbent Senator John Cornyn. Tam, what is the president's message here, and is it going to work in Texas?
20: It certainly could work in Texas. The president is never more powerful than he is in Republican primaries in red states. And that is what he has proven in all of these cases, is that among Republican primary voters, he has a lot of sway. However, the universe is much bigger than Republican primary voters. Mm. And some of the actions that he has taken as president recently have caused backlash from within his own party, because many other members of Congress, in fact, are running in purple states, purple districts, and don't want to have to run on President Trump's retribution campaigns.
0: Amy, Democrats like this. They want to run against Ken Paxton.
21: Yes, they do.
0: In Texas. Tell us why.
21: Yes. Well, he's got a lot of political baggage, not the least of which he was indicted and impeached in the state. He has personal baggage, and he's a terrible fundraiser. So Texas is a state that is very expensive to run in. This is going to cost the party a lot of money. Even if they were to succeed, they're going to have to pour and divert money that was supposed to go to states where they feel like they have a better chance of winning, or where they could hold on to incumbents under trouble that are in trouble and move it there. I think last week was also the perfect example of Donald Trump's ability to make the campaign in 2026 more about him and less about what actual voters are interested in, and certainly what Republicans who are up in 2026 would like him to talk about. Whether it's going after members of his own party, whether it is the ballroom that he's still fighting for the funding there, and then this anti-weaponization fund. It, literally, if you asked what could the president do to make life harder for his own party, I would point to last week and say,
20: that.
0: Well, Tim, you've been out talking to swing voters for a new project. What do they think about all of this?
20: Yeah, the project is called Swing Shift, and I'm talking to about a dozen swing voters who have agreed to keep talking to me over the next 3 years. They are not bringing up the president's retribution campaign. They don't really care about what's happening in Republican primaries. Mm-hmm. They're talking about gas prices. They're talking about grocery prices. They're talking about the cost of living. They're talking about wanting to have a better future for their kids. They have real concerns about the state of the country. I asked them for a word or phrase to describe the current state of the country. All of these voters have voted for President Trump sometime over the last 10 years, but they describe it as chaotic, a hot mess, divided. Three people said divided. Two people said chaotic. There's a great well of dissatisfaction about the current state of the country.
21: Yeah, and I think this is the other thing to really keep in mind when we talk about the Republican base. There's the MAGA base, of which Donald Trump is the king. There's no doubt about that. And the MAGA base turns out in primaries. But there are a whole bunch of people who either identify as Republicans or voted for Republicans who don't identify as MAGA. They're not necessarily anti-Trump. Yeah. They just don't center their identity around him. And it's those voters that we're seeing in polls who are the least enthusiastic for voting. And so what Donald Trump has done, essentially, both with this retribution campaign, but also with not focusing on the economy and the things people are saying that they care the most about, is he's winnowing his base down to its absolute smallest core. And the rest of those voters are now outside of that. Now, are they going to show up in November? Maybe. Are these Republicans going to vote for a Democrat? Unlikely. But he's not making it easy.
0: I mean, let me stick with you on this, because we saw the Democrats finally release this autopsy report from the 2024 right. election loss last week and all its sort of unfinished, heavily notated yeah. form. This, as we've talked about before, this is supposed to be a good time for Democrats. We're supposed to be carrying momentum leading into this midterm election. How are you looking at them right now?
21: Well, let's start with this. First, an autopsy or a look back on what went wrong is not going to be the reason Democrats win or don't win in 26 or 28. But I think what it highlighted is the growing frustration among party regulars, activists, about the head of the DNC. DNC has been having so much trouble raising money. They have been outraised by multiples of, I can't even tell you how many, by the RNC. And here's the thing. The throw weight, the financial throw weight of the party is not what it used to be back when I started doing this. They were everything. Now you have super PACs and billionaires that can fill that void. What the DNC and the RNC can do, though, that makes them very important, they set up the rules for how you get nominated to be your party's person to take the presidency. They set the dates for when we have primaries and which states go first. And they have the rules about the delegates. If voters within the Democratic sphere and the activists in that Democratic sphere don't trust the DNC to do this well, that is very dangerous going into 2028 if people within the Democratic Party are fighting amongst themselves about how the process works.
0: Tim, what do you make of it?
20: Yeah, I mean, a document that lacks a conclusion about what went wrong is a great metaphor for how things are going right now. Democratic voters are dissatisfied with the Democratic Party. Yeah. So this autopsy is not necessarily a surprise. It's sort of more of the same of the way Democratic voters perceive the party. What I will say, though, is there were well-crafted autopsies that came after yes. Democrats lost in 2004, after Republicans lost in 2012. And then the parties nominated people that were definitely not contemplated by those autopsies. The 2012 autopsy saying that Republicans needed to do immigration reform and really try to win over Latino voters. And then they nominated President Trump. And obviously in 2008, President Obama kind of came out of nowhere as well. So at this point in the cycle, neither of them had burst onto the scene in a way where people would have thought, oh, well, that is the solution right. to this party's problem.
0: Right. Tam, before we go, less than a minute left, but I have to ask you about this, because last week we saw some rare defiance among Republican lawmakers here in Washington leaving before they acted on the president's priorities. We know a lot of that concern was over that new anti-weaponization fund, concerns about who's going to get that money. Do you see that as new pushback? Is that something we're going to continue to see from them when they return to town?
20: I think that Republicans in the Senate are going to have to figure out how to solve that problem, because Democrats are going to put up for a vote amendments that get them to weigh in on that. And I don't know of many Republicans who want to run on a $1.8 billion slush fund, money from which could go to people who stormed the Capitol on January 6th.
0: Tamara Keith, Amy Walter, great to see you both. Thank you so much.
20: You're welcome.
0: Memorial Day was first established after the Civil War, but has become a day to mark all those who died serving in the military. As the nation celebrates its 250th anniversary, Judy Woodruff reports on a local project to mark our revolutionary origins and the final resting places of some of the nation's first veterans. It's part of her series, America at a Crossroads.
1: And today is

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1: Any markings and even the direction it faces.
2: That one is definitely west.
1: All that information, along with eventually photos, are collected in an online database.
2: When I found this project, going, okay, I can pay honor and respect to them by finding their graves, marking them, acknowledging them. So it's permanent record then forever that you can look up and see, wait, that's my 5 times great grandfather. And I know exactly by GPS where they're buried at.
1: What is it like for you when you find a grave or when you get there and you make the connection? Oh, this is it. This is the real place where someone was laid to rest.
2: I still get butterflies. I still get excited.
3: We have probably over 400 known veterans in Hamilton County.
1: So. Krista Horrocks is the project manager for the Revolutionary War Veterans Graves Project and works for the Ohio History Connection, a statewide history organization.
3: These grave sites will not live on forever. There's nothing we can do to stop the erosion permanently, but to be able to document them is the best thing we can do because that will outlive all of us.
1: The project is part of Ohio's 250th Commission, just one of the 56 state and U.S. territory local planning groups formed for the anniversary.
4: America's history is more than the founding fathers. It's more than what happens in Washington, D.C. It's more than what happens in big cities. It's people's stories from every corner of the country.
1: John Dichtel leads the American Association for State and Local History, which is supporting local efforts to celebrate the 250th, including by bringing together these state-level commissions. The focus on local efforts is a lesson from the last major anniversary, the bicentennial in 1976, when national planning was turbulent. Federal organizers were accused during the Nixon administration of being overly commercial and trying to exploit the bicentennial politically. And the bicentennial itself occurred less than 2 years after President Nixon resigned and a year after the U.S. evacuated from Vietnam.
4: Some of the things we saw is that the kind of big, grand efforts to organize often got caught up in politics and funding issues. So one lesson we took was that it really needed to be grassroots, locally planned, kind of bubbling from the bottom up.
1: Dichtel says the enthusiasm for the bicentennial also had a lasting impact on history organizations. More than 30% of all history groups that existed in 1980 were founded in the bicentennial era.
4: We're not just leaving the 250th to the National Park Service by itself or the National Archives or some commission to find the meaning of and come up with the big programs and projects for it. That, you know, people are going to make the semi-quincentennial what they want. And for all the planning you do, you cannot predict how people are going to engage with that. So you really just want to be ready.
1: Back in Ohio, Krista Horrocks says the Grave Project is also building on research from around the bicentennial by groups like Sons and Daughters of the American Revolution. But just as important, she says, it's igniting public participation.
3: Yes, you can go to an event, you can go to a reenactment, all that is super fun, but to be able to contribute and say, I helped make this project possible, I think that's really what engages people and why we've had so much interest from people who aren't typical historians.
2: I've been close to this cemetery 100 times, never knew it was here.
1: There was no marking?
2: Nope, I mean, there's no marker by the road, there's no marker anywhere that it's back here.
1: Measuring less than a fifth of an acre, Ritter Cemetery in Pickaway County has exactly one Revolutionary veteran grave, according to historical records. But the headstone itself is missing.
2: Worst thing about this cemetery

0: and others, is, as you can see, stones are just piled up. So yeah. I actually went through every headstone I could find, hoping to find that stone. When I didn't, then I did the rest of the research, because I don't want to mark somebody here unless I'm 100% positive that they're here.
1: Now, armed with additional documentation, Lucas marked the site using his phone. It's for a Hessian soldier who fought for the British, was captured, and then decided to join the colonists. Lucas says he hopes to eventually pinpoint the exact burial location using older records and get a replacement headstone.
0: So if I can get that marked, it's just going to be wonderful.
2: Most of the time spent on the project has been sitting right here, 2 to 3 hours every night after work.
1: For Matthew Lucas, this research has been a crash course in Ohio's colonial history.
2: Before the project, I had no idea how many, why they move here, why did they pick Ohio? And then I slowly found out it's because they were given the land. The government had no money. So instead, we'll give you land in the Northwest Territory. And then maybe you'll pick up your roots, pick up your family, go to the middle of nowhere to start a new life over again. That part just amazes me.
3: One of the things I have found the most exciting about this project is just being able to do a little bit of research.
1: Horrocks says the project is a great opportunity for Ohioans to feel a connection to their local community. And some volunteers have gone above and beyond, cleaning graves in addition to marking them.
3: They really lived very incredible lives. And for the local communities to know that and to be able to own that and say, these are the people who a lot of times help them establish these little local communities all over Ohio. And then for people maybe even to make those genealogical connections. So finding out this was actually my ancestor and I had no idea. That's to me so exciting.
1: Today is the final day to mark grave sites, but already more than 4,300 have been cataloged. Over the next couple weeks, researchers will clean up the data and remove any duplicates, with the online database going live again on July 4th.
4: So that's his original stone.
0: That's his original.
1: Since we visited with Matthew Lucas in April, he has marked more than 200 additional graves, bringing his total to more than 700, the most out of any volunteer in the state.
2: Future generations can always just stumble across it. I mean, the picnics, the parades and all that are wonderful, but this is something that can last so much farther.
1: Using this milestone moment to document the past for our nation's future. For the PBS NewsHour, I'm Judy Woodruff in Pickaway County, Ohio.
5: Well, the tournament to crown the nation's top speller is almost here. The Scripps National Spelling Bee begins tomorrow in Washington, D.C., bringing together 247 finalists from all 50 states. These spellers emerged from millions of competitors across the nation, all dreaming that this moment from last year could be theirs.
6: Your word is éclaircissement.
7: Éclaircissement. E-C-L-A-I-R-C-I-S-S-E-M-E-N-T. Éclaircissement.
8: That is correct.
5: This year, the 101-year-old competition has a new host, ESPN senior writer and NFL analyst Mina Kimes, who I spoke with recently. Mina Kimes, welcome to the NewsHour. Thanks for joining us.
9: Thanks for having me.
5: So we have been promised a revamped version of the Bee that you're going to be hosting. What does that look like? Tell us about that.
9: Yeah, I'm so excited to be joining the broadcast this year. NBC Row, who produces Jeopardy, which I was just on, is how I got to know them, is producing it for the first time. And I think with my addition, the goal is to give the Bee a big game feel. I come from sports, and when I watch the National Spelling Bee, to me, it feels like an incredible sporting event. These are elite competitors. They deserve to be treated as such and celebrated. And that's what I really hope to do with all of this. I think that's what our broadcast hopes to do, is just get everybody invested really quickly in the competition and then really place an emphasis on that winning moment at the end.
5: The B winner, we should note here, gets $50,000 in a cash prize. They get a medal. They get the Scripps Cup, which is the official trophy of the National Spelling Bee, with some other prizes. And you have described the bee as having a Super Bowl quality to it. Tell me about that. What are the similarities between the NFL athletes you cover and some of these spellers?
9: There's a lot of similarities, and that's been really reinforced to me as I've been doing my prep, watching past spelling bees. One thing that I find so impressive about these kids, other than their composure, which is certainly a parallel to elite athletes playing on the biggest stage, is the level of preparation and how that shines when they're solving words. And I want to emphasize the word solving, because I think sometimes with spelling, we assume it's just memorization. And obviously that is a big part of it for these kids. But on stage, when you really pay attention to the questions they ask and how they're reacting to them when they have their back and forth with the pronouncer, you realize, oh, this isn't just memorization. They are solving puzzles on stage by gathering information and then thinking back to everything they know about etymology and how words are used in sentences and patterns. And I think that's really cool and something I really want to highlight. So, you know, drawing that comparison again, it's the preparation, it's the composure, and it's rising to the occasion in such a pressure-filled moment, especially right for someone who is under the age of 15.
5: And what about for you as the host? I mean, you mentioned you're watching past bees. What else are you doing to prepare?
9: Working on my own pronunciations of the name. So, mercifully, I'm not pronouncing the words for everybody involved. That's a good thing. That is probably the single most important job at the Spelling Bee. Jacques Bailey does it. He is amazing. But, you know, I will be pronouncing and introducing a lot of these kids. There's, you know, over 200 of them at the very beginning. By the championship, it gets winnowed down. But, you know, the way I view it is that they have done so much preparation leading to this moment. And for some of them, it's going to be moments on television that they're going to look back at forever. And so I really want to rise to that occasion myself and make sure not only that I say their names correctly, but I give them, you know, their due for getting this far. And I want to highlight their stories on stage.
5: And we should mention, too, you're coming to this with some degree of familiarity, not necessarily at this level, but you yourself were a spelling bee champ in elementary school. You competed as a child, so you have some sense of what it is they're going through. Tell me about how that plays into how you're going to host, and if that was a happy memory for you, or are there, like, words that still haunt you to this day?
9: I would say that comparing me as a second in elementary school, I won a few bees growing up, to these kids is like comparing a guy sitting on his couch watching the NFL to Patrick Mahomes. They are so much better at spelling than I ever were. And in fact, watching them, it kind of makes me realize how far I had to go to get to their level. But I did love spelling growing up. I did get to compete in some spelling bees. And one of my favorite memories is here in Los Angeles. I live here now in LA, but I actually was an elementary school student in San Pedro, and I won the San Pedro second grade city spelling bee. And the thing I remember most about that moment, other than my word, which was receive, which is quite easy, but, you know, I was a second grader, was the trophy that I got. And I sent the spelling bee folks a picture of that, because the trophy, and this is what I remember, was about half the size of my own body at the time. So I was very excited to get it.
5: So you have a little bit of sense of what these kids are going through on a different scale. If you had one piece of advice to give to these kids before they step out on that stage, what would it be?
9: I think, you know, the kids have the knowledge and the preparation, and they certainly don't need my advice when it comes to the spelling part of it or the problem solving. But another big part of this is being on stage. And that is something I have a little bit more experience with, being on live television. And I know that for a fact, that some of these kids prepare in terms of learning how to calm themselves and breathe. But I do really think that's so essential to being able to access your preparation and your memories in those moments, is taking the time to breathe and figuring out what calms you on stage, because that ultimately leads to the best result.
5: That is ESPN senior writer and NFL analyst Mina Kimes joining us tonight. Mina, it's such a pleasure to talk to you. Good luck.
9: Thank you.

Remember, there's always a lot more online, including a lightning round Q&A with National Spelling Bee host Mina Kimes. That is on our YouTube page. And that is the NewsHour for tonight. I'm Amna Nawaz. As we leave you, we want to share a Memorial Day tribute, courtesy of the U.S. Air Force Band. It features a bugler from the ceremonial brass performing taps at Culpeper National Cemetery in Virginia.

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Thank you.

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6: And I'm Marco Werman. 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
4: On this Memorial Day edition of The World. 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U.S. Central Command says its forces carried out strikes today in southern Iran. The targets included missile launch sites and Iranian boats the U.S. says were trying to lay mines in the Strait of Hormuz.